0: Tonight on All In.
1: We are in the middle of the midterm blitz with energy and excitement never seen before in the history of midterms, thanks to President Trump.
0: 21 days out, the president refines his team and his sales pitch.
2: I don't do this with men very often. I started examining his body. I watched up and down. I looked at his ass.
0: Tonight, Senator Raphael Warnock on the closing message for Democrats and a White House in turmoil.
3: The best is yet to come.
0: Plus, Lisa Rubin on the warning signs for democracy in Georgia, Jamie Raskin on the outrage over the Ilhan Omar raid, and Nobel Peace Prize laureate Maria Ressa on the Trump attack on press freedom. When All In starts right now. Good evening from New York. I'm Chris Hayes. Donald Trump approaches the presidency the same way he approached reality TV. Instead of civil servants, he hires characters out of what he says his central casting. And by central casting, he means that to his very good brain. His choices for cabinet secretaries and ambassadors and staffers and spokespeople have to look the part for their role in the awful movie that is this presidency. None of it ever has to do with what we might call actual merit, qualifications, skills, abilities, experience. And now, 21 days until the midterms, a lot more people are noticing the devastating effect that is having on their government and their lives. We are seeing a sustained effort to destroy the quality of the people in the government, to replace them with hacks, grifters, and scoundrels. Today, the White House announced the resignation of Kimberly Guilfoyle, the U.S. ambassador to Greece, the former Fox News host and ex-fiancée of Donald Trump Jr. with no diplomatic experience whatsoever. She was plagued by a series of recent stories about her closeness to political donors and lobbyists, bragging at one point about how she could destroy a country. One of those donors was one that says she hit him up for $100,000 to pay her credit card bill, but she did not want a paper trail. Now, Guilfoyle denies the allegations, but the honey, please headline was embarrassing enough that even Trump quickly distanced himself from the woman whose, again, chief qualification was her closeness to the Trump family.
4: She was almost a member of your family. How surprised were you to learn about these allegations?
5: She wasn't a member of my family. She, I guess, dated my son a long time ago, but she wasn't. No, she went to Greece. She was doing a good job, but we didn't like what we were reading.
0: The booting of Kimberly Guilfoyle was announced today by the new White House press secretary, Katie Zachariah, in a pretty shaky debut at the briefing room podium. Zachariah calls herself a lawyer, but reporters could not find evidence she's ever been licensed to practice law. When a reporter asked where she passed the bar today, Zachariah said she practiced law, quote, when I moved to China, which is strange since China does not allow non-citizens to join the Bar Association or even sit for the Chinese bar exam. In fact, the bar exam they give there has like a passage rate of 10 to 15% administered in Mandarin. Would be a pretty amazing biographical fact if she just went there and smoked that exam. She doesn't have much communications experience either, unless you count her many conspiracy-laced social media posts, which were deleted but recovered by reporters at The Bulwark and CNN, posts in which she claimed Democrats and Hollywood elites were pedophiles and cannibals, posts in which she boosted claims of stolen elections, defended the January 6th insurrection. She also promoted a repost claiming that, ready for this one, comedian Joan Rivers died mysteriously after saying that former President Barack Obama was gay and that former First Lady Michelle Obama had a penis. Central casting, I guess. She may not have any experience or, frankly, class, but how hard's the job anyway?
1: I want to thank President Trump for his trust that he has placed in me. I have wanted to work for him for a very long time. He had a historic one-day war, and now we have a booming economy and a great relationship with Venezuela. This includes as much as $120 billion to build eight large-scale nuclear power plants. In addition to that, there is $54 billion tied to the Alaska LNG pipeline and terminal to service the Pacific Rim and sell fuel to our allies. The idea of not spending evenings with my kids is completely unacceptable. So my husband, that's a good one.
6: Has the U.S. stopped sharing intel with Ukraine?
1: I'll have to get back to you on that.
0: You know, you got like a little kid, they just learned how to ride a bike, and you're like watching them, it's like, just clenched the whole time. Don't fall. Just another batch of Trump appointees who are manifestly unable to do the job. Political scientists have a name for this kind of government, coined by the Greeks way back when, kakisocracy. It's government by the least qualified, least scrupulous citizens. Think of it as sort of full-spectrum affirmative action program for America's worst people. This is also how Donald Trump apparently selects his handpicked Republican candidates. There is, of course, Texas Senate candidate Ken Paxton, whose own Republican colleagues impeached him, who only has the position as the nominee because Donald Trump backed him. Video recently surfaced of the then-married Paxton partying in 2024 at a luxury Dubai high-rise with a woman the Wall Street Journal calls his girlfriend, and, notably, two men who have been indicted in the U.S. for healthcare fraud, one of whom is a major Paxton donor. And when I say healthcare fraud, I mean millions and millions and millions of dollars of healthcare fraud. Then there's Max Miller. That's the Republican congressman who joined Trump at an Ohio rally last night, even as other Republicans have demanded Miller drop out amid a spate of allegations of violence and abuse, which he denies. Trump even gave Miller a shout out last night.
5: Everybody needs to get out and vote for Vivek. And also, you need to get out and vote and reelect for Congressman Mike Rulli and Congressman Max Miller, who's here. Thank you, Max, for coming. Thank you. Very good. Thank you.
0: Again, after these really lurid, awful allegations about how Max Miller has behaved towards his wife and their daughter, allegations that surfaced with his father-in-law, Senator Bernie Moreno, who's talked about the toll that Miller's behavior has taken on his family. A lot of people on the Republican side would like Miller to drop out, but not Trump. And of course not. He's done this everywhere, including in South Carolina. That is where Darlene Graham is running for a full term as a U.S. senator. Now, let me just be clear. Darlene Graham is not in the same category of Max Miller at all. But she also is a person who has zero qualifications to be a U.S. senator other than the fact that her brother was the late Senator Lindsey Graham. She was named to finish out her brother's term in July, just hours after Trump endorsed her. And even in South Carolina, pretty Republican state with a very rabidly pro-Trump base, many Republicans are worried that Graham is so obviously, so manifestly, so woefully unprepared that she puts the seat at risk. Right, say what you will about Lindsey Graham. Lindsey Graham was informed on world affairs, but when his sister got a primary debate question about U.S. interests in Taiwan, this is how she answered.
7: I'm just going to be honest here. I'm not on national security. I'm not that informed on national security. So, but I do support the military. My brother was in the Air Force for 33 years. I'm not a polished politician up here. National security is not my thing, not my area of expertise. But I do support the military.
0: I mean, again, no shade. I'm not sure how well any of us would perform in a random Senate debate, but then we wouldn't try to be a U.S. senator, right? This is how United States senators and ambassadors and cabinet members and staffers are being picked. All that seems to matter is who can get in front of Donald Trump's eyes because Natalie showed him her printout or Dan Scavino showed him the phone. We are witnessing the complete hollowing out of the government of qualified people and their replacements with the worst people, Trump's people, people who constantly talk about meritocracy and the dangers of diversity, equity, and inclusion, and DEI, while firing dedicated career civil servants and generals and admirals who are, surprise, surprise, overwhelmingly people of color and women, to be replaced with these completely contemptible and incompetent buffoons. Senator Reverend Raphael Warnock is Democrat of Georgia, currently in South Carolina, campaigning for Democrats, and he joins me now. Let me ask you that first, Senator, just about, you know, you're someone who came at politics from a rich experience at the pulpit and also in sort of political organizing, right? People come to that job with different skills and experiences. But I do wonder how much you think, like, fundamentally, this threshold question of merit, of the ability to do the job, matters, whether running for office or, you know, serving in the military or in the U.S. government.
8: No, thank you very much, Chris. It's great to be here with you. Listen, representing the people of Georgia in the United States Senate is the high honor of my life that I get to fight for them every single day. It's a serious job. And it requires a lot of work, a lot of study across a whole range of issues. And what we have seen with Donald Trump and those around him is the ways in which they continue to diminish government and its role in our lives. This is the kind of context that autocrats like. And those who want an oligarchy, they like it like this because they don't really believe in government anyway. And while we're distracted and looking at our neighbors and blaming our neighbors and looking over there somewhere for a boogeyman, they're moving wealth from the bottom to the top. And I think what you're seeing in these appointments, and we've seen it all across the cabinet, is a deep kind of cynicism about the role in government, the role that government should play in the first place. Donald Trump thinks it's all about him, and the people he appoints agree. They also think it's about him rather than the people that they were sent to represent.
0: You're in South Carolina. It's not a state I think 6 months or 8 months or 10 months ago anyone would have thought have been competitive. And I would say even after the fairly sudden death of Lindsey Graham, I don't think people would have guessed it's competitive. It has been a reliably Republican seat. Here's the 50+1 polling average of that seat. Darlene Graham, Lindsey Graham's sister, is at 44.9%. And Annie Andrews, who's a doctor and the Democratic nominee, is at 43.4%. That is a close race, at least according to the polling averages. What's your sense of the state of that race, and why are you down there?
8: We have a real shot right here in South Carolina. Annie Andrews is the real deal. She's a pediatrician who has spent her life serving children and their families. I think at the end of the day, people are looking at these rising costs, the price of gas, the price of groceries, their utilities, the fact that they can't afford health care. And they want somebody who's going to stand up and fight for them. And I think that that's breaking through in this moment. There comes a point at which partisanship is not the issue when you know you're trying to fill up your gas tank and you can't afford to fill it all the way up, as someone told me today here in South Carolina. And we've got a real shot not only in South Carolina, but all across the South, which is why I intend to barnstorm across the South in the coming days. I think that as goes the South, so goes the rest of the country. And I think that the path to a Democratic majority runs right through the South, which is why I'll be here. I'll be in Mississippi. I'll be in North Carolina because we've got some blue states here in the South. We've just got to get the folks mobilized. They may not be aware that they're blue states. We've got to get the folks registered. We can deliver Scott Colom to the United States Senate. We can deliver Annie Andrews to the United States Senate. We can get a Democratic majority, put some guardrails on this reckless president.
0: Let me follow up on that Mississippi question. Mississippi has always been sort of intriguing for statewide because the demographics are such. It's a very large African-American population, one of the largest in the country, I think probably the largest in the country. And there's, you know, if you look at the math, at the sort of the starting point, it seems like a state with enough performance, you could get close, but it's very hard to get the last 3, 4, 5 points, particularly because voting in Mississippi and other places in the South tends to be very racially polarized. There just aren't that many white Democrats anymore across the South. What's different right now, to your mind, as someone who's had to obviously do that math in your own elections? You ran 4 times in 2 years. You won them all 4 times. What's different now that you think a state like Mississippi could be a possibility?
8: I can tell you that people didn't think Georgia was in reach until we did it. They didn't think we could win until we did. And what we need on the ground in Mississippi is resources. We need time. We need money. And the Democratic Party ignores the South or diminishes its importance at his own peril. We can absolutely deliver this Senate seat. Part of what's going on right now is you have a president who is disconnected from the concerns of ordinary people. People in Mississippi, all across the South, all across the country, can see that his family is $4 billion richer than they were. He said he was going to fight for your families. Well, obviously, charity begins at home. So he's enriching his own family, just forgot about yours. You have an incredibly gifted candidate in Scott Colomb. He's a seventh-generation Mississippian. He's a hard worker. He's knocking on doors. He's moving all across that state. And I think there are going to be a few surprises come election night.
0: I wanted to ask you about something that happened today in the news, not necessarily related directly to the election, but a fellow man of the cloth. You are, of course, a senior pastor at Ebenezer Baptist Church. That's where you've preached for decades. The Pope today underwent surgery to remove a lobe in his lower right lung that was found to be cancerous. I'm not going to ask you a medical question, but I am curious what you thought about the Pope's ministry and the role that he has played, not just obviously in the church, but more broadly in the sort of moral and spiritual life of the country and the world since he became the Pope.
8: In this moral moment in America, where we have a president who has unleashed a kind of wickedness into the ether, who is the most gifted politician I've ever seen at dividing us, we have an American Pope. I think that is significant. I think Pope Leo's voice is so important in this moment. I love the ways in which he has tried to point us to the higher angels of our nature. He has challenged this warmongering president. And as a result of that, he got pushback from perhaps the most prominent and well-known Catholic these days in politics, the vice president. But the Pope's faith, he is a man of faith. And I'm praying for him in this moment, for his strength, for his well-being. And I'm praying for the health of our country.
0: All right. Senator Reverend Raphael Warnock of Georgia, who's in South Carolina. He'll be headed to Mississippi, among other places. Thanks for your time tonight.
8: Thank you.
0: Coming up, Congressman Jamie Raskin on Donald Trump's outrageous investigation into his colleague, Congresswoman Ilhan Omar.

0: Outrage is growing after federal agents raided the Washington, D.C. home of Minnesota Democratic Congresswoman Ilhan Omar Monday morning. The Justice Department says it wasn't that, the Homeland Security investigations, the intelligence branch, Department of Homeland Security, were the ones that executed the search warrant. A law enforcement source told MS Now the search was part of a criminal fraud investigation. In September, Secretary of Homeland Security Mark Wayne Mullen claimed the DHS was investigating the Congresswoman's immigration paperwork for potential fraud. But we should note, it is extremely unlikely that any evidence involving 30-year-old paperwork completed by her late father would be at the D.C. home of a citizen who was a child when her family came to the United States. That does not matter to Donald Trump. Obviously, he's been targeting Congresswoman Omar with racist invective and political threats for years now. He really seems to enjoy using his office to persecute and intimidate those he dislikes. So this is what the next 21 days will no doubt look like, as Trump and Republicans are more and more desperate to hold on to and to exercise power. Congressman Jamie Raskin is a Democrat of Maryland, former constitutional law professor, and he joins me now. First, just your reaction to this raid, which to me seems, even in the context of things we've seen, an escalation from Trump in terms of targeting political critics and opponents.
1: Yeah, I mean, we're totally outraged about this, Chris. Of course, we've seen them go after other colleagues of ours like Chrissy Houlihan and Chris DeLuzio and Maggie Goodlander and Adam Schiff and LaMonica McGyver and Mark Kelly. I mean, so she's in a distinguished lineage of our colleagues who've been targeted by the administration. But to do this within that 60-day window where the Department of Justice traditionally has said we will not take overt prosecutorial actions against people in the electoral process 60 days before an election. And they just totally threw caution to the winds on that one and damned the torpedoes. And they've been trashing her and vilifying her and demonizing her for a long time. And the members are very upset about what is going on, and it's an assault on the speech and debate clause. It's an assault on First Amendment values. And from my perspective as the ranking member on Judiciary, Chris, I'm just mad that there's no resources, no prosecutions, no investigations of anybody in the Epstein files. And the whole country knows that there are hundreds or thousands of crimes that have been convicted. Meantime, they pardoned more than 1,500 violent insurrectionists and other people who stormed the Capitol. And all of these fraudsters have been pardoned. And in the meantime, you've got hundreds of cases where judges have had to castigate and admonish the Department of Justice and the Department of Homeland Security for their just fundamental disobedience of the law, lying to the court, violating court orders. Another one came down today about East Potomac Park, where the judge had told them, don't touch any of the trees there, and they knocked down hundreds of trees. And the judge finally just said, like, who am I, the Lorax? I've got to go and protect the trees because you guys can't stop lying to the courts. But we're seeing it in case after case after case. So it's a lawless administration, and we're going to stand with our colleague. We're going to stand with Ilhan.
0: Yeah, and the president long post today sort of, you know, scurrilously implying all sorts of stuff about her and fraud and money. And I'm not going to sort of give it a platform because the president can say whatever he wants. He's going to say whatever he wants. But there's a sort of
1: bureaucratic... Well, he knows a lot about fraud because he's got 34 fraud convictions himself, and he's pardoned dozens of fraudsters.
0: Yep. By the way, I just have to say, this is maybe an obvious point, but Elon Musk's immigration story is an interesting one that, like, I think he himself or people around him called a gray area in terms of, like, whether he was actually legal and how exactly that came about. There have been questions raised about Trump's own wife and her immigration status. So there's like a lot of stuff you could be rooting around and you want to. But the kind of civil service question is, this was done by Homeland Security, Mark Wayne Mullen's outfit, HSI. I had a senior Department of Justice official in the outgoing Biden administration say they were worried about HSI under Trump precisely because they felt that it would be turned into a kind of private plaything of the president. I wonder what it says to you that HSI were the ones conducting this.
1: Well, the whole federal government is a plaything for Donald Trump at this point. And actually, The fact that they've pushed this whole unitary executive constitutional theory means that every time Donald Trump goes out and trashes Ilhan and demonizes her and calls her a crook and all of that stuff, because of their theory of the unified theory of the executive branch, that will be used in court against him, against the whole prosecution. It makes it very clear it is a vindictive political prosecution, just like the prosecutions of James Comey, Letitia James, my constituent, Davy Hearn, the three-time Olympic canoeist who got set up for the reflecting pool algae farm job that he had nothing to do with.
0: Or the work being done in the Southern District of Florida, by the president's sort of henchmen to try to gin up prosecutions against people for the grand conspiracy, whether it was the Russia investigation or whatever. And there's a cost to this I want to ask you about. New York Times had great reporting on this case. You know, multiple people have left. Joseph DeGeneva left and said something like, look, if you don't have anything to prosecute, you can't prosecute it. But this is interesting. The investigation has upended the U.S. Attorney's Office of the Southern District of Florida, one of the most important in the country, which has been plagued by staff departures and low morale under its Trump-appointed leader, Jason Redding Quinones, according to current former prosecutors. Listen to this. The office once had more than 200 lawyers. It is now slightly more than half that size after a spate of firings and resignations. Is there a cost to using the department and the government in this way?
1: Well, of course there is. I mean, they've dismantled the public integrity section of the Department of Justice. They've dismantled the tax division of the Department of Justice. They've dismantled the Consumer Financial Protection Bureau. So it's not enough that they are plundering all the taxpayer money in the federal government. They are basically disarming the American people in terms of our ability to prosecute other scams and frauds. In the meantime, all the members of Congress are hearing from our constituents all the time about the scams and frauds that are running rampant online. And what is the Trump DOJ doing about it? Absolutely nothing. Those are their friends. Those are their confederates.
0: I mean, it's wholly apart from what this administration is doing, although related in the sense, it is a golden age of scams out there. It really feels like by the day, the scams get worse everywhere that you look, and you just are trying to navigate it as a person. I think that's a good thing for the next government to focus on when and if there is one. Congressman Jamie Raskin, thanks for your time tonight.
1: You bet.
0: Still ahead, the latest Republican attempt to, sabotage the Georgia elections. That's next.

0: Tomorrow, All In will be coming to you live from Georgia, a state where voters began casting their ballots today in the high-stakes midterm contests, which include the race for Senate between Democratic incumbent Senator John Ossoff and Republican Mike Collins, and the race for governor, where Democrat Keisha Lance Bottoms is running neck and neck against Republican Rick Jackson. Between now and October 30th, Georgia voters will have the chance to weigh in early on those key races, as well as a race to replace Brad Raffensperger as the top election official of a state that was, of course, the center of Donald Trump's attempts to steal the 2020 election. Remember, it was Raffensperger who Trump pressured to find him 11,000 votes. It was Raffensperger who said no, who wouldn't let Trump meddle with the state's 2020 election results. Now, with another critical election underway, the MAGA-aligned director of the state election board, that's a different position, just sent letters to Trump's Justice Department and the Department of Homeland Security asking, quote, for Department of Justice intervention. Lisa Rubin, senior legal reporter for MS Now, is all over the story, and she joins me now. I saw this sort of cross my vision the other day, and I was like, oh, that's weird. And I read a few of the articles. First of all, who is this person and how much authority do they have, the director of Georgia Election Board?
1: Well, let's start with what is the Georgia Election Board, because it was a board that until the state legislature took action to remove the Secretary of State from it, was a body that had the Secretary of State as a member. It is a five-person board that has members appointed by the House of Georgia's legislature, the Senate of Georgia's legislature, supposed to contain people who are representatives of each major political party. But the end result here is that the Secretary of State is still the number one elections official in the state. These people, though, do have a role in election administration, and they are doing something that I think no other state's election officials have done, whether it's a board of canvassers, an election board, a secretary of state. They are asking the Department of Justice to purposefully intervene in Georgia's elections. I spoke with a source today, very familiar with Georgia election administration for the last several years. That person said to me, I'm not aware of any other state that has actually invited DOJ to come in and intervene and exercise federal law to try and control what a state is supposed to be doing under its own laws pursuant to the federal constitution.
0: In fact, we've seen the opposite even in Republican states in which the Department of Justice or other federal entities have tried to interfere, and even deep red states, South Dakota being one, have been like, wait a second, we know what we're doing here. Here's the letter. We request the Department of Justice review and where appropriate investigation and intervention concerning Georgia's voting system, ballot secrecy, preservation access to election records, and sharing of voter registration and motor vehicle data with outside organizations. They asked them to also go after Raffensperger, review, and if appropriate, investigate to hold the Georgia Secretary of State accountable for withholding, preventing review, altering original public election records, and sharing Georgia motor vehicle data and voter registration with private outside vendors. What's that about?
1: Look, there is a letter that was sent back to the director of Georgia Election Board by an organization of local Georgia voter registration and election administrators. And they basically say, most of the assumptions on which your letter rests are factually inaccurate. But even if they were true, and I think this is maybe the most important part, they say, look, you don't understand the way election administration is supposed to work. I'm going to quote to you from the letter. It says that the Secretary of State selects the statewide voting system. And then they quote or they cite to a Supreme Court case from 2006. This is the Purcell case that people talk about a lot. They basically say under this Purcell case, courts avoid changing election procedures this close to an election. So what are you doing asking the Department of Justice to intervene and bring some sort of legal action here? And then they say something that I think is important, that no one else has taken the actions that the director of this Georgia Election Board thinks are important isn't a source of authority. The authority to run elections comes from the Constitution and statutes. And just because the board thinks a goal is worthy doesn't enlarge its powers or the federal government's.
0: Okay.
1: It's sort of backwards.
0: Right. Well, this gets us to the real question about this story, which I still don't feel like I have a handle of, is how much of this is like trolling and how much of this is like the kind of like faction of Georgia Republicans who are real Jan 6 truthers and who are opposed to the Raffensperger's who aren't, kind of trying to wage this sort of rhetorical battle? And how much is this like an actual tangible threat to the administration of the election, the counting of votes and all that?
1: I would say yes to all of your questions, because I think about the fact that last year when we saw the FBI go in and seize records at Fulton County. Everyone was like, where did this come from? Well, where it came from was the state election board having issued subpoenas to Fulton County, not being able to enforce those subpoenas in court, and then turning to the Department of Justice to do what it itself could not in court with sufficient speed for it. And so this may be the state election board trying again to say, hey, DOJ, we need your help doing the things that we cannot, either because we lack the authority or because it's not going fast enough for us. Here, you have a situation where, again, not Raffensperger himself, but other election officials are saying, you don't have the authority to compel Raffensperger to make switches in software. You don't have the authority to compel him to decide how to run statewide elections, literally down to the hardware and software. That's within his authority. And by the way, if he did what you're asking him to do, it would take months to do those things. Those things cannot be done in time for the election. So I think it's a little bit of trolling, but also a Hail Mary. Hey, yes, DOJ, yes, help us out here.
0: That's the worry and what they do with that. Lisa Rubin, thank you very much.
1: Thanks for having me.
0: Still to come, Nobel Peace Prize award-winning journalist Mary Iressa joins me right here on what she learned standing up to a dictator.

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0: Today they gave out the Nobel Peace Prize to a person. I never heard of the person. Nobody did. I'm just saying how crooked the whole Nobel Prize deal is.
1: They ended eight wars, eight actually inflamed wars. And they gave the Nobel Prize to a person that nobody ever heard of. I'd never heard of her. All we know is I think she's very anti-Israel. That's what I hear. Something wrong in Norway, let me tell you.
2: Well, it appears Donald Trump was snubbed yet again. Last week, the Nobel Peace Prize was awarded to 85-year-old Navi Pillay, a South African legal pioneer who's dedicated her life to championing international law, from defending the rights of political prisoners, including an imprisoned Nelson Mandela in 1973, to leading a UN commission of inquiry that found Israel committed genocide against Palestinians in Gaza. The thing about the Nobel Committee is that they award prizes to people who are actually doing work, like, for instance, my next guest, Filipino-American journalist Maria Ressa. She was awarded the Nobel Peace Prize in 2021, along with a Russian journalist, for their efforts to, quote, safeguard freedom of expression, which is a precondition for democracy and lasting peace. Back in 2012, Ressa co-founded the Filipino online news site Rappler, where she was a prominent critic of then-President Rodrigo Duterte's government. She was arrested twice, convicted on cyber libel charges, a move widely condemned by human rights groups and journalists as an obvious attack on press freedom. She went on to chronicle her experience in a phenomenal memoir, How to Stand Up to a Dictator. And joining me now is Maria Ressa, founder and CEO of Rappler, winner of the 2021 Nobel Peace Prize. And she's also the author of the new book, The Fight Back, A Citizen's Guide to Standing Up to Dictators, which hits stores today. Thank you for joining me. It's a real honor to have you here. Thank you so much.
3: Oh, my God, it's so good to finally be with you.
2: I've been following your work for a very long time and a huge admirer of yours. I got to just start by, I imagine you agree that Donald Trump was snubbed.
3: You know, first of all.
2: Was that your first reaction?
3: Well, so there's a group called the Nobel Women's Initiative, and there were cheers. We come from all different parts of the world. We're on a chain together. And when we saw it, all of us know Navi. And, you know, kudos also to the Norwegian Nobel Committee for actually having the courage to do that. She represents like the three things I've been saying for the last decade. You know, without facts, you can't have truth. Without truth, you can't have trust. Without these three, you can't have justice. Mm. And she's been fighting for those things her entire career. And for the Norwegian Nobel Committee to finally recognize she is the 21st woman to have gotten this, I think is an act of hope, especially at a time when the international organizations that are protecting rule of law are under attack. It also shows the shared humanity that she, third from South Africa, the third Nobel from South Africa. And then I think the last one is that you cannot have lasting peace if you don't have justice. Mm-hmm. And she embodies all of that. So we're very excited.
2: You know, she obviously has committed her life to international law.
3: Absolutely.
2: And international law, you know, international law has a very strange status. I think in the U.S., the U.S. political culture, definitely among Republicans, but sort of in a bipartisan fashion, tends to be fairly skeptical of international law. I think there are many.
3: The ICC you're talking about.
2: I think more broadly than that. In some ways. I mean, ICC, yes. But this administration has been very antagonistic to international law.
3: And turning it upside down.
2: And turning it upside down. And I wanted to ask you, because the dictator that you know, waged your peaceable battle against, that's a fair thing to say. You know, he is in The Hague right now. And some could point to the fact that you're sitting here talking to me, publishing books, and he's in The Hague as a kind of triumph of international law.
3: I mean, look, this is actually what I put in The Fight Back, is that there are two dictators that we're dealing with, right? We're dealing with the one who is in The Hague, the state. You mentioned arrest warrant, was arrested. So I had 11 arrest warrants in 14 months, right? So that was Duterte. And all told, that would have cumulatively been about 103 years in prison. Mm-hmm. The man who started that is now waiting for trial. He's detained at The Hague, and it's crimes against humanity. So absolutely, it shows you that impunity ends.
2: I don't want to compare necessarily what we're going through here to...
3: I would compare.
2: You would compare, yes.
3: I definitely will, because I feel like I've got... It's deja vu and PTSD simultaneously. Mm-hmm. The same exact things down to the moves against the ICC. You know, Duterte.

0: literally a month after the ICC began investigating his brutal drug war, dropped the Philippines out of it and continued attacking the ICC. I think when you...
1: Yeah, well, that does sound quite familiar.
0: And on so many fronts, the attacks against the media, the attacks against the gatekeepers, not just the gatekeepers, but the courts. You now have the kinds of intimidation. Again, sorry, I've been talking about the two dictators in the fight back, and that is state and technology. These are, you've seen impunity all around the world. And in for me, at least, what I pointed out was there were two dictators. This was, my gosh, a decade ago.
1: I mean, we all know about the state, right, and what the state can do. And obviously, we're seeing here, you know, attempts to use the state against critics, Ilhan Omar being raided, a U.S. senator calling for a investigation into ABC for publishing a piece about corruption in the president's sons, the Department of Antitrust going after the TV network for pool coverage. Like that part of it, does that feel familiar to you?
0: Absolutely. And the pattern is the same, right? For us, it was bottom-up attacks, first on social media, followed by what you've just described. We call it lawfare,
1: right?
0: Top-down attacks using rule by law instead of rule of law. And it's hard because...
1: Pretextual, ostensibly under the color of law,
0: yes,
1: but fundamentally undertaken in bad faith for sort of...
0: Corrupt
1: ends.
0: Right. So, and that's actually when I was going through this in the Philippines in 2016, there were no words for it yet. And so I used death by a thousand cuts. It's like every single, you're getting slashed and you're bleeding out. And at some point, the body politic dies. And fear is real. In our case, we had, you know, the number of bodies that were dumped. About 33 every night in this very brutal drug war. So fear was real, and Duterte used that. I'd say he crushed the institutions within 6 months of taking office. So, sorry, to go, it starts with narrative warfare. When people can't tell fact from fiction, they can't act together, right? And then the next phase of that is a hollowing out of institutions. Duterte did it within 6 months, became the most powerful leader the Philippines has ever had. And we've had a dictator in the past, right? And then the last one, and you're seeing this play out as well here, all of this, when you hollow out institutions, leads to strategic corruption. We call it kleptocracy. And
1: that sounds
0: familiar. Pattern is the same.
1: Yeah.
0: And we've done this study. So technology enables this, enables this information chaos. And that then enables the rise of authoritarian leaders. It isn't a coincidence that as of March this year, 74% of the world is now under authoritarian rule. This is VDEM. We are electing illiberal leaders democratically because of the design of our public information.
1: You think that's really the fulcrum for it?
0: I think that's the mother. That is the upstream problem.
1: That's so interesting.
0: If you can't tell fact from fiction, if you can't tell fact from delusion,
1: right,
0: how are you going to act in a democratic state? How are you, the technology that rules our lives hacks our biology through the way we feel.
1: Totally.
0: Right? So in 2016 in the Philippines, I was getting an average of 90 hate messages per hour, state driven.
1: But not like being sent by the state, instigated by the state for people to...
0: Coordinated and instigated. Later on in How to Stand Up to a Dictator, we saw it in the budget of the state.
1: Right.
0: And when that happened, the design, again, has everything. Women in 2017, women journalists were attacked at least 10 times more than men. And if you use fear, anger, and hate, it spreads even further.
1: Yeah, I mean, it's interesting to hear this because I think I go back and forth. I wrote a book about, you know, some of this and how much this sort of information environment is connected to the global rise of populism, illiberalism and authoritarianism. And to hear from someone who sort of knows this as well as anyone that, yes, that connection you think is real.
0: I watched.
1: Carries a lot of weight.
0: Literally, we track the data. So there's some good things about being targeted and being attacked.
1: You are the experiment and you learn, Maria Ressa.
0: Yeah. Well, not only that, you when I was getting pummeled, I first started trying to respond to it, and then I realized it's coming at me at this frequency. Right. So I didn't have to ask any of the tech platforms for the data. It was coming at me.
1: Right. And you could figure out what was on the other side of her. Maria Ressa, her new book is The Fight Back. It's available wherever you get your books. Again, a true honor to have you here. Thank you. Come back anytime. Stay tuned. Just a few minutes, Jen Psaki will be talking midterms with former Obama campaign manager David Plouffe. We'll be right back.

0: That is All In on this Tuesday night. Remember, tomorrow night, we take All In on the road to Georgia, where I'll be speaking with Senator John Ossoff. So don't miss it. The briefing with Jen Psaki starts right now. Good evening, Jen.
1: Chris, I have been saving my reservoir of all of my feelings, thoughts, emotions,
0: I was thinking about
1: takes.
0: You today.
1: I needed to condense them into 10 minutes or 15 to get them off of my chest. But I'm very grateful to have a platform for that tonight.
0: I don't want to take any of your time. I'm just going to say my one quick thought was, Caroline Leavitt wasn't that bad, actually. I was like, turns out,
1: Hard,
0: you don't know
1: hard
0: what
1: yes.
0: you got until it's gone.
1: Hard, I agree. Anyway, Chris, I'll look forward to watching tomorrow night. It's going to be great.
0: Thanks.
1: All right. Okay, I am just going to start tonight by saying something that I never thought I would ever say. Caroline Leavitt, wherever you are out there, I miss you.
2: Good morning.
3: Good morning.
2: I am so honored to work for President Trump and the American people as the new White House press secretary. I want to thank President Trump for his trust that he has placed in me. I have wanted to work for him for a very long time. I'm looking forward to working with each of you as well, especially as we are in the middle of the midterm blitz with energy and excitement never seen before in the history of midterms, thanks to President Trump.
1: Oh, Katie, I am so deeply uncomfortable already, and I've watched it multiple times today. I'm not going to lie, that beginning part was rough. It was rough to digest, rough to watch. But listen, let's focus on the positives. Not an easy job. You wished everyone a good morning. It was, in fact, morning. So good job there. Read all those words all by yourself without having to sound anything out, at least not while standing behind the podium, maybe before. Bit of a jolting start, I would say, but let's see where it went from there.
2: Just look no further than last night in Youngstown, Ohio, where President Trump delivered another blockbuster rally out on the trail. Attendance is at record highs as enthusiastic, hardworking Americans are lining up and packing arenas to support President Trump and Republicans. It's not hard to see why.
1: Did you notice where she turned the page and said, red? It's not hard to see why, because that was necessary to read off the page. Okay, let's just stay on the positives. So this is a little bit like a feedback sandwich. You were able to turn the page on your script without getting a visible paper cut. Good job. You got right to Trump's crowd sizes. I'm sure he was delighted about that. Can't say you get a gold star for accuracy, though. I mean, this was Trump's Ohio rally last night. Not exactly record attendance, I wouldn't call it that. But, you know, it's never stopped any of your predecessors from lying about crowd sizes. So on that front, at least you're given a replacement-level performance so far. Now, I do think you violated the Hatch Act at least four times at this point, and we're not even that far into the briefing. But honestly, you work for a man who ran campaign ads for weeks using taxpayer dollars. So don't spend too much time worrying about that part of the feedback. Now, after 9 minutes, Katie did start taking questions from the press. A good sign, given the last White House press briefing was more than 6 weeks ago.
2: This is a president, an administration that is looking out for you, the American people, and I'm thrilled to officially be part of this incredible journey together. And with that, I will take your questions. Here in our new media seat, we have Nick Gilbertson from Breitbart.
1: Okay. Now, the first question from the conservative outlet Breitbart is quite a choice. Given their current front page, it currently boasts banner headlines like Kamala Harris addresses criticism of her crazy cackle. Now, this is relevant for a few reasons. including the fact that traditionally the first question from a White House press secretary in most briefings, but certainly in the first one, has gone to the Associated Press. Why? Because it's one of the oldest and most trusted news organizations in the country. But of course, her boss, Donald Trump, has kicked the Associated Press out of the Oval Office, barred them from Air Force One for the incredibly juvenile reason that they won't call the Gulf of Mexico the Gulf of America. So I guess they aren't currently a bet, they're her best option, shall we say. But let's see what kind of hard-hitting question Breitbart asked. I mean, there are so many to pick from, right? If you get the first question, but the press secretary, first time briefing, there hasn't been a briefing in 6 weeks. You could ask about the Iran war, there's a million questions there. Trump's historic low approval ratings were just a couple weeks out from the elections. The easing of Russia's sanctions last Friday. J.D. Vance's freaking weird comments last night about James Tallarico's search history. So what did he choose to go with?
4: One of the things that your predecessor, Caroline Levitt, did is open this room up to more voices, not less. At Breitbart, that's something our founder, Andrew Breitbart, certainly believed in. And whether that's adding this new media seat, adding new media voices to the pool, can you tell us what you plan to do to continue to ensure that new media voices continue to be heard here at the White House?
2: Yeah, well, firstly, my predecessor, Caroline Levitt, did an incredible job, and I completely agree with the choice of new media seat. We are absolutely going to keep it, and we're going to expand on it to the extent possible.
1: Ah, yes, everyone. At a time when we are in the middle of a war, when unemployment is skyrocketing, when the president of the United States seems slightly to very off his rocker on most days, the hard-hitting question from Breitbart was, will you welcome in more outlets like Breitbart to the briefing room? And the shocking news-breaking answer was, yes, yes, we will. You know why? Because they want questions like that. Okay, let's see who she takes a question from next.
2: We will take Peter Ducey.
5: Thanks, Katie.
1: Yes, Peter Ducey, my favorite sparring partner from the past, the good old days, from Fox News. Way to go for the hard hitters there, Katie, of all the people in the briefing room. So he then asked her a softball question about her new role, which she responded to with, well, let's be honest, another very garbled word salad. I'm not going to prolong the torture by playing it for you. You can certainly play it, see it for yourself if you want. But to his credit, Fox News' Peter Ducey did follow up with a substantive question. I think one that a lot of serious reporters in the briefing room probably wanted an answer to. In fact, it was the only real substantive policy question that she got today, probably because she took questions for 5 minutes. But here's how that question went.
6: And I want to ask you a policy question. Mm-hmm. Has the U.S. stopped sharing intel with Ukraine?
2: I'll have to get back to you on that.
1: I'll have to get back to you on that. Really, again, it's the one substantive policy question she got all day, and a pretty predictable one, I would say. Okay, so again, feedback loop here. Katie, should you give a second press briefing? Should you give one? Here are just a couple of basics to just get you started on your prep. Russia invaded Ukraine 4 years ago. Despite that, your boss has invited Vladimir Putin back into the world stage and just had a warm and fuzzy sounding call with him last week that ended with Trump lifting sanctions on Russia. The Ukrainians are suspicious for good reasons about your boss's intentions and whether or not they're getting the intel they need. So yeah, maybe that one, that should be on the tippy top of the list of topics you're prepared for next time. Now, after that, Katie only called on one other journalist, a reporter from the right-leaning Daily Mail, who asked, which happens, felt to me like a pre-planned question to tee up the personnel news that she got to break today. The news that Kimberly Guilfoyle would resign her post as ambassador to Greece. Of course, that was before the reporter transitioned to another softball about how Katie balances her work and family life. And then this happened.
2: I adore my family. I love them. They are my priority. I love being with my kids. The idea of not spending evenings with my kids is completely unacceptable. So my president, excuse me, my husband, that's a good one.
1: Okay. She loves her family and kids. We love all of that. Everybody should love all of that. But one more note for your briefing book, Katie. Try not to confuse your husband with the president, especially in the times we're living in. Just ask Natalie Harp. Make sure you can tell those two guys apart. Draw yourself a little diagram if you have to. after all that, after all of that, everyone, okay, after talking for 9 minutes and then calling on 3, 1, 2, 3 reporters from right-wing outlets, Katie Zechariah ended her first press briefing. The whole thing took about 14 minutes. I will tell you, I took questions on about 25 topics. You can check the tape. I'm sure basically everybody who's had the job before me did the same thing. And she only spent 5 minutes of her briefing taking questions from the press, much of which seemed either pre-planned or very soft volley. And the reviews, well, they were brutal, even from inside the Trump administration. One White House official told MS Now, getting behind the podium is tough, but she got off on the wrong foot. She needs to get much better fast. Otherwise, she'll break Scaramucci's record. Now, that's, of course, a reference to Anthony Scaramucci, the communications director in Trump's first administration, who was fired just 11 days into the job after he accidentally, so we think, told a reporter on the record that Steve Bannon sucks his own. You know what? Just Google that one. Now, another White House official called Zechariah's performance rough all around, adding the press and the administration are all probably thinking the same thing. We miss Caroline. When MS Now asked that official what specifically went wrong, they said, I don't know how you single out one thing. It was all tough. Whew. In fact, the whole performance was so bad that not one, but not two, but four separate sources felt the need to leak to the Washington Post that Trump bypassed his chief of staff, Susie Wiles, when he decided to appoint Zechariah. So maybe this whole White House press secretary thing isn't really for Katie. It's not for everybody. Maybe it's just not the job she was meant for. That's okay, right? I mean, she could always go back to the job she had before all of this, which was, what was that again?
2: I'm a lawyer. I went to Pepperdine Law. I practiced corporate law. I was a corporate lawyer. I practiced corporate law and practiced law as a corporate lawyer.
7: Practiced corporate law, especially as a lawyer and a former corporate lawyer.
2: I mean, I am a lawyer and I'm a rigorous researcher.
1: Rigorous researcher, I don't know. But anyway, so she says she's a lawyer, a corporate lawyer, which would be a great career to fall back on, right? Except that new reporting from Judd Lejeune at Popular Info revealed today that Katie Zechariah is not listed as a member of the State Bar of California, the state where she lives, nor is she listed as a member of the State Bar of Texas or as a member of the D.C. Bar, the two other places where she worked. The Washington Post followed up with their own investigation into Katie Zechariah's legal credentials and could not find any active or expired bar admissions under her married or maiden name, which is pretty odd. Especially when you consider that her LinkedIn account claims that she was once the general counsel of a conservative nonprofit called Fix California. Now, Trump himself even referred to her as an attorney when announcing his decision to appoint her as his press secretary. So where exactly is Katie Zechariah licensed to practice law? It is a very weird mystery, right? Well, she was asked again today about that while standing with the president outside the White House. And here's what she said.
8: The bar exam. Which state?
1: It's a little hard to hear there. We tried to do some captions for you just in case. But she's asked a very straightforward question about where she passed the bar, right? It's very straightforward. And she seems to respond, when I moved to China. Now, when asked to clarify, a White House spokesperson later told reporters Katie moved to China with her husband after graduating because of his job at an American private equity firm while she worked on international transaction law, which is totally fine. You move with your husband, by all means. But it definitely does not in any way answer the very simple question about where she passed the bar. As one legal expert told the Washington Post, she could not have passed the Chinese bar exam either, since you have to be a Chinese national to take it. So Donald Trump appears to have chosen as his White House press secretary a potentially fake lawyer. I don't know. I mean, she could answer the questions and provide clarity, who only seems to take questions from friendly reporters and still cannot get through a 14-minute briefing without stumbling over her notes. Look, the whole thing, let's be honest, is objectively funny. Okay? We've had some fun with it. But it's also quite serious. I mean, no one has ever done the job perfectly. No one has done it perfectly every day at all either. But for decades, the White House press secretary, through presidents who are Democrats and presidents who are Republicans, has been a vehicle for providing information to the American public, for answering tough questions, for showing the world that the United States values the role of a free press. And having a forum for reporters, real reporters, to ask tough questions of the White House is also an important part of a healthy democracy. Every country does not have this in the world. So is giving reporters access to the White House, by the way. You can't just gesture at the idea of press freedom by putting a figure like Katie Zachariah behind the White House podium and say you're doing briefings. But Donald Trump has been slowly and systematically hacking away at the kind of press freedom that is necessary to cover a presidential administration. He's lowered our expectations for what a functioning press office looks like, for what a press secretary should be able to do from behind the podium, to be honest. Well, at the same time, he tries to ban legitimate press outlets from the White House grounds and from the press pool and from access to places you need to be if you're going to cover the White House. It's all related. It's not separate stories. It's about cutting off the right of the public to know what is happening in the White House, to know what the president is up to every day. And believe me, there are models out there. Ask Putin, ask Xi. That's what Trump's end goal is. This network and two other news organizations are currently suing the White House over these efforts. And tonight, any moment, we're expecting a new ruling from the judge in that case, which will determine whether or not our reporters can access the White House grounds. That ruling will be important, but it will also only address a fraction of what this administration has done to try and undermine the press. So how does the press keep this administration from perpetually lowering the bar on press freedom and accountability? Joining me now are two people I could not wait to talk to about all of this. Norm Eisen is the former White House ethics special counsel and former U.S. ambassador. He now runs the Democracy Defenders Fund. He doesn't sleep, I don't think, as far as I can tell. And Terry Moran is the former senior national correspondent for ABC News and the author of the newsletter Real Patriotism on Substack. Thank you both for being here.
8: Good night to be here.
1: It is. let me start with you, Terry. I mean, I just did my best to summarize who is the press briefing from today. You've spent decades covering White Houses and administrations. What did you make of it?
8: I felt bad for her. She's clearly not prepared. She was very nervous. And it's the first day, so I'll give her some slack. But what's really happening here is Trump talks about fake news. She's a fake press secretary. It's pretty clear. She doesn't. You have to master a brief of some kind, as you know. She doesn't seem to have that. She's apparently a fake lawyer. And that's no way to start out. But he wants that because he doesn't want an actual press secretary, someone who will actually tell the truth to the American people about the policies, about the reasons behind the policies, and answer questions about wrongdoing in the administration, any administration. That's part of the job. She is clearly going to parrot whatever Trump tells her, and she's going to do it poorly.
1: Let me ask you, Norm, I mean, the history of, or the lack of information about where she took the, where she passed the bar is very strange. It's a very easy question to answer. What do you make of that? And what do you make of her saying on television she practiced corporate law, she was a, you know, general counsel, and when we don't know the answer to that question?
9: Yeah, Jen, it was one of many peculiar moments today when she was asked, outside the White House by the press pool, the scrum there. First they asked President Trump and then they asked her, and she answered, "When I moved to China." I mean, did she get it in the duty-free shop at the airport?
1: No.
9: Did she think they meant that, when did you walk past a bar? So it spoke to the deeper problems here. You and I worked together in the Obama White House. I was in the press room with you many times. I would brief Robert Gibbs, our first press secretary, before he would talk to the press. And, you know, there's a mastery of the issues. She can't even master her own resume. And it's not just a joke. It is illegal to practice law, to hold yourself out as an attorney without having passed the bar. So that was very troubling. I thought Right as soon as she opened her mouth, she said, "The energy and excitement never seen before in the history of midterms, thanks to President Trump." Yes, it's the energy and excitement of angry Democrats and Republicans who can't wait to turn out to repudiate these policies. And then she violated the Hatch Act over and over again with overtly partisan statements, something that tripped up the Biden press secretary. She said, packing arenas to support President Trump and Republicans in the midterm blitz. Well, you can't do that. So this was, I feel bad for the country, Terry, not just for her.
1: I did get a sternly worded letter from the Hatch Act police once for doing far less than what she just did in about 3 minutes there. Let me ask you, Terry, because I think it's so important to remind people of what is normal and what is normal. And we want to go back to what is normal to some degree. What kind of question, what would you have asked her if you were sitting in that briefing room? And it was, you know, you're asking about the news of the day. You're asking about what the president's doing. You're asking about the country. What would you have loved to have asked her?
8: Well, there's no question that we are now paying for both sides of the Iran war. This deal with Russia in which they're allowed, we're going to buy their diesel, and they are providing weapons to Iran. So we're paying for our war and Israel's participation in that war. And we're, through Russia, we're paying Iran to fight the war, too. In other words, I'd zero in on this diesel story and show how it essentially makes us fighting ourselves. Russia is right now going to sell us diesel, and they're going to take that money to ship missiles to Iran and kill and maim Americans. This is a deal bought with the blood of Americans.
1: And this would be, this is why I want to ask you this question, because this would be possibly half the briefing.
8: Yes.
1: If it were a normal briefing, and you would have gone in there, and maybe if it were me, you would have brought Jake Sullivan with you or somebody else with you to answer some of those questions, but you would have prepared on that issue and known you would have been pummeled with those questions. Instead, the first question was about more Breitbarts. Let me ask you a question while I have you here, because she did make some news on Kimberly Guilfoyle today, who has resigned now as ambassador. There's a lot of questions, though, that are remaining. I suspect if Democrats take over, if they win back the House, they're going to have still questions for her, just as they will have for others. You're an ethics guy, to say the least. What questions do you have about this whole situation, even though she's gone?
9: I would have cross-examined after that apparently pre-planted question about Kimberly Guilfoyle from the Daily Mail by asking her, well, if Guilfoyle had to leave, what about President Trump, where he's raked in? She merely asked for $100,000. He's raked in $2 billion in the first year of the presidency, over $1 billion of that from crypto, $600 million on his meme coins, while over a million individuals have lost over $3 billion. He's taken money from Gulf interests. His son-in-law, Jared Kushner, doing business while representing our country, Witkoff. The Witkoff sons, the other Trump children's. Shouldn't you put your children up for adoption if you're going to make Guilfoyle leave? That would have been my question.
1: I mean, they're not letting you in the briefing room, but this gives everybody a sense on all of the questions I think people would have if there was a real briefing. And if there were real briefings, I'm so grateful you both were here today. Thank you so much. Appreciate it. Okay, there are two types of scandals right now in Texas. There are make-believe scandals involving James Tallarico, and man, are they reaching on this one. And there are very real scandals involving Ken Paxton, including a brand new one, which is like an evergreen statement we could say every day. And this one is involving a New Year's Eve party in Dubai with literal fugitives. And so in a sign of true desperation here, J.D. Vance decided today would be the day to inject a whole new conspiracy theory about Tallarico into the mix. It's officially ludicrous, crazy season in American politics. We're about to cover a lot of ground with former Obama campaign manager David Plouffe. We'll be right back.

0: office. Now, the companies and organizations that made those donations told the Post that their donations were not made to influence Paxton. And without proof of some explicit scheme here, the donations themselves are not illegal. But the situation is very, very fishy, isn't it? And Paxton's campaign has yet to comment on it. And that new scandal comes just a day after the Wall Street Journal obtained video of what they described as Ken Paxton partying in Dubai on New Year's Eve 2 years ago with, quote, two fugitives from U.S. justice and a woman who wasn't his wife. Oof, lots in that sentence. The Journal reports both men Paxton partied with are now back in the U.S. to face charges. But in response to that scandal, one of Paxton's senior advisors just ignored the Dubai trip entirely, just telling the Journal, quote, like President Trump, Ken Paxton has been politically persecuted for years. Look, I'm really not exaggerating all that much when I say that we have been learning a brand new Ken Paxton scandal almost every day. And rather than face any of those scandals, Paxton has instead turned his focus to smearing his opponent, Democratic nominee James Tallarico. But because Tallarico does not have any real scandals of his own, Paxton has just started pushing fake ones.
1: I'm going to do one, two, three, and then you say, where is James Tallarico? All right, you got it? Okay. One, two, three. Where is James Tallarico?
0: They didn't seem that into it. But that was Ken Paxton last week fanning the flames of a conspiracy theory about the whereabouts of James Tallarico. You see, last week, Tallarico was off the campaign trail for a total of 9 days. He was homesick with the flu. But conspiracy theorists were convinced the flu was just a cover story and that Paxton and his allies played along. Paxton's campaign put up wanted posters saying they were looking for proof about Tallarico's whereabouts. They set up a tip line for tips about where Tallarico might actually be. Right-wing media figures pushed a rumor that Tallarico was actually having a breakdown in a mental hospital in Ohio. A conservative activist went undercover to try to prove the theory was true. Republican mega donor Elon Musk gave the theory a megaphone by sharing it with his massive online following. And the bogus theory racked up millions of views. And I say bogus confidently because the New York Times has now literally used photographic evidence. That's where we come to, everyone, to prove that Tallarico was, in fact, at his home in Texas while he was out sick. The whole thing is completely ridiculous. That's all they've got. So they ran with it. And now that Tallarico is recovered and is back out in public on the campaign trail today in Texas, J.D. Vance launched a new bogus line of attack, implying that Tallarico is secretly gay.
2: Now, before we get started, I love you too, sir. In a totally platonic way, to be clear. I'm the vice president, not James Tallarico. But I gotta...
0: Stay classy, J.D. Vance. Joining us now is former Obama 2008 campaign manager and MS Now political analyst David Plouffe. Okay, I have a million questions to ask you, but I want to get to the Texas situation in a minute. But I just want to start generally because there were these new Gallup numbers out today. I feel like they were rolling around the internet, probably on text chains. Approval numbers for Democrats are up 6 points, Republicans down 5 points. Feels like a good sign, but you dig into data, you have for years, you do now. What does it mean? Does it mean anything in your view as it relates to Democrats' chances in November? How did you digest that information?
3: Well, it could. I mean, I think, Jen, one question in this election, as bad as the environment is for the Republicans and as deeply unpopular as Trump and his party are, you know, the Democratic brand is not strong at all. To be gentle with, you know, I think there's some individual candidates who are overperforming. So if you're starting to see more voters decide they're going to vote Democrat, it stands to reason that some of them may give the Democrats a higher approval rating. The other thing I think it captures is the environment just continues to get worse and worse for the Republicans. Energy prices, people getting more fidelity in terms of their own healthcare situation next year. Price is going to go up double digits. You've obviously got this ridiculous deal with Putin that Trump has put forward. So I think you've got corruption, it seems like, every day coming from so many places. So I think that generally the one hope for the Republicans, I think, would be that the environment would get a little bit better in these closing weeks. And I think what we're seeing is the opposite, that the environment continues to become more and more challenging for them.
0: Let me ask you about Texas, because these attacks, I mean, we have been in the foxhole together on campaigns when there were ludicrous attacks that were false. And at a certain point, sometimes you have to address them, right? I mean, these attacks on James Tallarico are false. They're deeply offensive. But as you're looking into the Texas data, are they working with any group of voters? Is it something that everybody should be clear-eyed about in terms of how effective these ludicrous attacks are? What are you seeing?
3: Yeah, so big caveat, Jen, about polls being accurate. But let's say, at least on aggregate, that they're accurate or very close to it. No, I mean, the race has been pretty steady. Most importantly, Tallarico's been up in the high 40s. There's even, you know, some polling that has him at 50 or 51. And that's the important thing, because as you and I have talked, having a 5 or 6 point lead, like 46 to 40 in a red state, generally means you're going to lose if, you know, the Democrats at 46. But having that basically at your win number is key. So, no, I think, listen, Paxton's corruption, the state of the economy, deep unhappiness with the war. I'm sure that Ken Paxton and his campaign would rather talk about anything other than those things. So I doubt this is super strategic, but to the extent it is, they want to basically control the ball for a day or two where the discussion is about James Tallarico and what's going on with him. I don't think it has an effect on the race, but I think that they obviously, any discussion about the reality of what's happening in this country and in the state of Texas right now, particularly with Paxton, who is going to end up, I think, being one of the worst Senate candidates in the last generation, which is saying a lot with witches and whatnot, they want to turn the channel. So I think there could be like a time of possession thing here that may be behind this. But at the end of the day, I don't think it's having effect with voters. And I think a lot of the electorate's baked in right now. I think there's still a question of turnout. How strong will Democratic turnout be? How weak will Republican turnout be? But I think a lot of voters are settling in on their choices. And that's why I think the blizzard of negative ads that you're seeing are going to be less impactful than we perhaps have seen in prior cycles, because that comes up against the force of reality. And I think when the reality is this bitter for so many Americans, that's going to trump kind of what they see as traditional negative ads.
0: I mean, when the vice president of the United States is spreading rumors about the search history of a Senate candidate, you know things are not feeling good in their internal polling. Okay, we've got to take a very quick break. But House Speaker Mike Johnson has a new theory about why Republicans are doing so poorly in polls all across the country right now. I'm just going to play Johnson's new theory. We'll talk about it when we come back.
4: I'm telling you, the polling is wrong. Now, you have a lot of polling organizations right now acknowledging that they're undersampling Republicans.
5: The polling is not letting everyone know what's really happening. They're undersampling Republicans. They're oversampling Democrats. How many of you have answered a political poll in the last 6 months? No, nobody. I'm telling you, I go to airplane hangars in big arenas like this all over the country. I can't find anybody who's coming to our events who's actually answered a poll. Republicans don't trust pollsters anymore, okay? Okay?

0: We're back with former Obama 2008 campaign manager David Plouffe. Okay, before the break, we played a clip of House Speaker Mike Johnson basically telling crowds over and over again he didn't believe the polls because he couldn't find anyone at any of the giant events he spoke at around the country who would ever actually responded to a pollster. It's not actually how it works, of course, but I just wanted to ask you about his kind of, because it's important to be clear-eyed in this moment. I mean, he's basically making the claim that Republicans are being undersampled. Doesn't seem to be the case in most polls we use, but what do you make of that assessment argument? Would you shoot it down, or would you think about it? What do you think?
1: Well, Jen, first of all, it's a startlingly bizarre and unconfident closing message.
0: Yeah, there's that.
1: So, you know, that's a tell, I think. If that's the best material he can kind of trot out. So I would say, you know, let's leave the public polls aside. We see what Republicans are doing. States they're not investing anymore, shifting money to redder and redder places. There's lots of reporting out there with Republican operatives, all in background, of course, saying how bad things look for them. So I think the reality is that all the data that we can see, and I think all the journalism that's being done to talk to Republicans who are actually on the ground in these states, suggests that, you know, this is very, very, very severe headwinds that the Republican Party is facing. Now, that being said, because of what's happened over the last decade, now, there's been elections during that period where actually Democrats were, I think, underrepresented in terms of the actual vote. But listen, I think if I was running a Democratic race these days, I would just assume, like, I'm doing 2 to 3 points worse than my poll says. I may not be, by the way. But, like, that's just a smart way to act anyway. And how could that be? Yeah, we know that Democrats are more enthusiastic right now to take polls, and not just base Democrats, Democrats in rural areas, Democrats in blue collar areas. So, you know, good pollsters obviously weight that and take that into account. We don't know yet what's going to happen on turnout, to me, which may be the biggest question. But right now, it does look like Republicans are less enthusiastic, which makes sense. We see story after story of people going out to talk to Trump voters who are saying, I feel betrayed. I feel lied to. I feel like it's a failed presidency. So those are people that aren't going to come out to vote most likely. So, but again, I think to your point, like, let's be sober. Let's assume that maybe things aren't as rosy as possible and act accordingly. And I think that's most important for the candidates and the campaign staff and the operatives. But it's also important for all of your viewers who are sitting there, like, refreshing, you know, every hour the New York Times website to get the latest polling. Maybe let's just assume that it's not as great as it is. And by the way, there's a chance that Democrats are going to do better than the polls. Mm-hmm. You and I have lived through that before. So this isn't just a one-sided question. Just given this environment, which is, you know, Trump's unfavorable, is now in the low 30s in some polls. Obviously, the environment, I think, is getting worse and worse. Republicans have not been able to distance themselves from Trump at all. We do have some strong Democratic candidates out there. You put all that together, and it may be that, you know, if anything, we could be doing a little bit better. But I think the right thing to do here is just assume at best it's what the polls are saying. And if I was running a campaign, I'd say I'm just going to discount that a little bit, because I think that's a smart thing to do, given what we've seen over the last decade.
0: Be sober. Don't be complacent. That's key at this point in time. But also, I mean, Democrats are, I mean, just to conclude here, Democrats are competing in places. You have Trump is in Alaska, is going to Kansas. There are races in play like New York 21 and Reno, Nevada that shouldn't be in play and now are. It's a good sign for everybody.
1: It's an amazing sign. And if you had said a year ago, maybe even 6 months ago, that this many races would

0: mission. And that's where Democrats are today. They've just got a tremendous amount of places, and that puts an enormous amount of pressure on Republicans.
1: David Plouffe, I will say 3 weeks to Election Day, there's always a race that people think they're going to win, that they don't win. And there are always races in years like this you win that you weren't necessarily betting on. That's why it's probably why it's so interesting. Thank you, as always, for being here.
0: Thanks,
1: Jen. Tonight. Okay, before we go to break, I want to show you a live look at Columbus, Ohio, where our friend Ali Velshi is going to be talking with voters and candidates for a special edition of the 11th Hour tonight at 11 p.m. Eastern. It's all part of our Road to the Midterm series. I was in Maine last week. Ali's in Ohio tonight. Chris Hayes is going to be in Georgia tomorrow night. We've got the battleground states covered. People already voting in these places, and we're all counting down to the midterms. And speaking of battleground states, Donald Trump is in Alaska tonight, of all places, a state he won by 13 points in 2024. Not a short plane ride either. And he's there in part because he's worried my next guest might pull off a shock upset in November. We'll be right back.

0: Donald Trump won Alaska by 13 points 2 years ago, and by no means should Republicans be on defense in Alaska. And yet, just 3 weeks out from November's midterms, they most certainly are, thanks in large part to the skyrocketing cost of living under Donald Trump, which makes Trump's decision to hold a big rally in Wasilla, Alaska tonight and blame Democrats for his economy that much more confusing.
1: I came into office on January 20th, and I had a news conference on January 21st, the day after, and they started screaming, affordability, what about affordability? I said, I've only been here for one day, it's not even a day, because it was a little less than the 24-hour. No, I've only been here for a short period of time. What are you talking about? The prices are high. I said, well, they were caused by the Democrats. They weren't caused by me. I'll get them down. They said eggs. Remember eggs?
0: Well, you've now been in office nearly 2 years and the prices are much higher now. And is that really a winning message? Good Lord. Okay, joining me now is Bill Hill. He is the independent candidate for Alaska's lone House seat. I suspect he is one of the reasons that Donald Trump flew his tail all the way to Alaska. Bill, it's great to see you. Thank you for being here tonight.
2: Hey, Jen, thank you so much for the invite. For those of you who don't know me, Bill Hill, a lifelong Alaskan, Dena and Athabascan, been a commercial fisherman since I was a construction worker, educator for 25 years, and a small business owner in this state. Really looking forward to our conversation, Jen.
0: Well, let me ask you, Bill, because I think people tuning in right now, they're not used to that many competitive district seats or races in Alaska. And what people should know out there, I mean, the cost of living in Alaska is much higher than other states. You know this well. Your constituents know this well. For example, just to give people a sense, according to AAA, the cost of 1 gallon of gas in Alaska is roughly 65 cents more than the national average. And in more rural areas, which is a lot of Alaska, gas can cost $10 a gallon. Groceries are also wildly expensive. It's something that's, I think, a big issue in your race. So when you are talking with people out there about this, who do they blame?
2: Oh, well, the blame definitely lands on, you know, a number of things. Willy-nilly tariffs that rolled out and just became a tax on Alaskans. The Iranian war, which has just increased costs exponentially. You know, the fuel barge showed up in my community this spring. I was already paying $6.70 a gallon for gasoline. Once the fuel barge showed up, it was almost $9 a gallon. I went from paying $118 to fill my truck up to over $200 a gallon. And the blame lays directly at the feet of my opponent, Nick Begich, and the administration, which has promoted these things. And Alaskans are hurting from it.
0: So Donald Trump's in your state. Not something that happens that often for a president to be there, especially this close to an election. Why do you think he's there and how is he being received?
2: Well, Jen, you know, we've had the Speaker of the House come up and campaign for my opponent, Nick Begich. We've had the Vice President up here, and now the President is up here. They are worried about losing the Alaska seats. We know they're nervous. We're doing the work that can win this race every single day. For those of you interested, go to BillHillForAlaskans.com to learn more about our campaign. But we are completely focused on ensuring that every single Alaskan knows about this campaign before November 3rd. If we can do that, we can win this race. And it's very clear by the visits from all of Washington, D.C. to support the incumbents that they're nervous, they're frightened they're going to lose these seats.
0: Bill Hill, we will all be staying up very late to watch the results come in for your race in Alaska. And I so appreciate you taking the time to talk to us tonight. We'll all be watching it really closely. Thank you again.
2: Hey, I appreciate the time, Jen. Great meeting you.
0: You too. All right. We'll be right back.

0: That does it for me tonight. The Last Word with Lawrence O'Donnell starts right now. Hey, Lawrence.
1: Hey, Jen. Ali Velshi is doing a special report from Ohio at 11 p.m. tonight.
0: Mm-hmm.
1: But he's going to join us in this hour for a preview of what he's been finding in Ohio. So I'm looking forward to that.
0: That's great. First of all, he's a data guy, but there's nothing like being on the ground and talking to actual voters about how they're feeling. And I'm really looking forward to watching his event tonight.
1: Yeah, makes all the difference. And Ali's there for us, and we'll be checking in with him. Thanks, Jen.
0: That sounds great. Sounds great. Have a good night,
1: Thanks.
0: Lawrence.
1: Thanks. Every Trump White House press secretary from the first one in 2017 to today's new one has been and now is an incompetent liar. Every Trump White House press secretary would never have been offered employment in any other White House. Every Trump White House press secretary has lied on their very first day at the podium in the press briefing room, beginning with Sean Spicer, who was given the job of lying about the size of the crowd at Donald Trump's first inauguration. But not every Trump White House press secretary violated the law in their very first statement to the press, but that did happen today with the new Trump White House press secretary, who has claimed to be a lawyer, even though she cannot prove that she is a lawyer. It was a premeditated violation of law. It was written. You can watch Donald Trump's new White House press secretary, Katie Zachariah, reading her violation of the Hatch Act in her very first statement from the White House podium.
2: Good morning.
3: Good morning.
2: I am so honored to work for President Trump and the American people as the new White House press secretary. I want to thank President Trump for his trust that he has placed in me. I have wanted to work for him for a very long time. I'm looking forward to working with each of you as well, especially as we are in the middle of the midterm blitz with energy and excitement never seen before in the history of midterms, thanks to President Trump. Just look no further than last night in Youngstown, Ohio, where President Trump delivered another blockbuster rally out on the trail. The arena was overflowing with enthusiasm as thousands came out to support President Trump.
1: She's reading her premeditated violation of law. That is a violation of the Hatch Act, which makes it illegal for a government employee to comment on political campaigns, which she did much more of today, and which Katie Zachariah chose to do. She chose to do that in her very first public sentences as the Trump White House press secretary. The Hatch Act is not a criminal law. There is no criminal penalty for violating the Hatch Act, as we discovered during the first Trump presidency, where it was violated constantly by Kellyanne Conway and other Trump government workers. That law is supposed to be enforced in the workplace by the federal workers' superior. But the federal workers in the White House are supervised by Donald Trump, whose disregard for the law has earned him 34 guilty verdicts in one criminal trial. There was a quick negative reaction by many in the White House press corps and the Washington news media today when Katie Zachariah did what they thought was a really, really bad job in her first day as Trump White House press secretary. And they're right. It was a bad job. But what some of them, many of them, are very, very wrong about is the notion that her predecessor, Caroline Leavitt, was somehow better at that job. She was not. Caroline Leavitt lied in virtually every single thing she said at that podium for and about Donald Trump. And so Katie Zachariah's improvement over Caroline Leavitt at this point is that she doesn't take up as much of our time lying as Caroline Leavitt did. When she was asked a substantive question, has the U.S. stopped sharing intel with Ukraine? She said, I'll have to get back to you on that. And then there was this odd, deeply odd stumble.
2: So my president, excuse me, my husband, that's a good one. My husband is out here for the week because we have two birthdays in our family and we are very, very protective of celebrating birthdays as a family.
1: My president, excuse me, my husband. Okay. How nervous do you have to be to confuse Donald Trump with your husband? There was one news-making moment, or we should say, news-confirming moment.
4: First of all, on Kimberly Guilfoyle, the Daily Mail has been reporting on her since last year. The president said yesterday to reporters that he is considering firing her. Do you know a timeline for that? And also, potentially, who could be on the short list to replace her if he does?
2: We have asked Ambassador Guilfoyle to resign. She has been a wonderful asset to the team, and we wish her well.
1: And so it fell to the latest lying, incompetent White House press secretary to announce the requested resignation of the lying, incompetent, corrupt Trump ambassador to Greece. Kimberly Guilfoyle, who has been publicly shown in texts obtained by the Wall Street Journal asking a rich and apparently at least half crazy Trump donor to pay her $100,000 American Express bill. A lawyer for Guilfoyle told the Journal that the ambassador disputed the authenticity of the messages but declined to provide specifics. That is the one apparent piece of corruption revealed in this version of the Trump administration that Donald Trump cannot abide. Asking for help with your credit card bill. That's a scandal now in the Trump administration. Maybe because even Donald Trump knows that his voters know what a credit card bill is, and they know how hard it is to pay their credit card bills, especially with Donald Trump pumping up the costs they face every time they use that credit card at a gas station. Minutes later, outside the White House, Donald Trump was asked if he spoke with Kimberly Guilfoyle personally about requesting that resignation, and he said this.
5: I didn't speak to her, no, but she will not be there. I didn't like what I read.
1: I didn't like what I read. That's Donald Trump saying, I read reporting in the Wall Street Journal and elsewhere about Kimberly Guilfoyle's corruption, and I believed it because I believe that kind of reporting. The Wall Street Journal is the same newspaper that Donald Trump is suing for revealing the existence of a birthday card with Donald Trump's signature on it for Jeffrey Epstein's 50th birthday, which says happy birthday and may every day be another wonderful secret. Donald Trump falsely accused the Wall Street Journal of making that up. And now Donald Trump is using reporting by the Wall Street Journal to fire an ambassador. Ambassador Guilfoyle announced her resignation minutes later, whereupon her ability to get rich Trump donors to pay her credit card bills dropped dramatically. Donald Trump's new White House press secretary claims to be a lawyer, but reporting by Judd Legum indicates that she is not a member of the bar in any state. There is no evidence that she has ever taken or passed a bar exam. And you are not a lawyer if you do not have a license to practice law, a license that any lawyer can show you at any moment. You don't get that by graduating from law school. There are many people who graduate from law school and are not lawyers. They never take the bar exam. They never intend to practice law. They never get licensed. When reporters questioning Donald Trump in the driveway as he was leaving for his trip to campaign in Alaska tonight asked him, in which state did his new press secretary pass the bar exam? Donald Trump turned to her and asked, which state? Those were his words, which state? And it's kind of muffled in the audio, but we know that what she said was a one-word answer, China. Which is not a state. The follow-up question in the difficult to hear exchange was, where did you pass the bar exam? To which her answer was, quote, when I moved to China, end quote. And then reporters moved on. So she's licensed to practice law in China, where the bar exam is given in Chinese, and only Chinese citizens are allowed to take that bar exam? Or is she licensed in the state of California, where she graduated from law school? The state of California does not offer a bar exam in China. She has repeatedly claimed to be a lawyer, and she is clearly lying about that, because if she were a lawyer, she could show you her license to practice law. Instead, she says the word China in response to the question of where she passed the bar exam. She is now the only lawyer in America who cannot prove that she is a lawyer, because she is obviously not a lawyer. Donald Trump changed his story today about his deal with Vladimir Putin to buy diesel fuel from Russia. It is illegal, of course, to buy diesel fuel from Russia, because Congress has enacted sanction laws that make that illegal. When Donald Trump announced the deal, he was very, very proud of what was his apparent intention to violate that law. He said Russia will immediately supply over 300,000 tons of diesel fuel to the American and global marketplace. Today, he said that diesel fuel is not for us.
6: There's some Republicans in the Senate who are upset about this diesel deal. Has somebody told you that Russia's not just going to take this diesel money and use it to buy bombs?
5: No, nobody told me anything. That's a diesel deal not for us. That's being released into the world. That's not being released to us. That's a diesel deal that's going to be released into the world for the world market, because the world market suffered with high prices.
1: That is a completely different story to what Donald Trump first told about what he thought was his brilliant, but it turns out, illegal deal with Vladimir Putin, proposed by Vladimir Putin, about which Donald Trump said today, nobody's told me anything. It sounded like one of those little bursts of truth from Donald Trump. Nobody's told me anything. He sounds like a person who knows nothing. He sounds like a person who no one has told anything. He had no idea what to say today about the big war news, which is that his war with Iran has now spread to Saudi Arabia, where the airport in the capital city of Riyadh, which Saudi Arabia likes to pretend is as safe as the airport in Miami, was bombed in an attack from the Houthis, who have been battling Saudi Arabia for years now.
5: They're behaving very badly.
7: What are you going to do about that?
5: I mean, if I told you I made a decision, that would have been... The Houthis have acted very badly.
1: How weak is that? That's it. That's your commander-in-chief. They have acted very badly. That's all he's got. 3 weeks until Election Day, exactly 3 weeks. And Donald Trump is lost in his war in Iran. And when asked about the latest attack against a country not directly involved in the war with Iran, Donald Trump says the attackers have acted very badly. The man who goes out to the campaign trail to try to help Republicans, as he did tonight in Alaska, claiming to be the Wizard of Washington, who knows all things and is in complete control of all things in Washington and around the world, said today, nobody has told me anything about his diesel fuel deal with Vladimir Putin. Donald Trump is behaving as if programmed by the Democratic Party to hurt the Republicans in the upcoming election as much as he possibly can. If you are a Republican candidate hoping Donald Trump will do or say something today or tomorrow to help your campaign, it's not happening yet. What Donald Trump does instead is just make up poll numbers, just invent them, just lie about them. He claims that the Senate Republican candidate in Ohio went up 9 points in the polls after Donald Trump did a rally for him. That is a lie. Democrat Sherrod Brown has held a consistent lead in the Senate campaign in Ohio, despite being overwhelmed by massive Republican spending against him, including from Elon Musk, who is pouring more money into the midterm elections nationally than anyone has ever contributed to midterm elections in our history. 100% of Elon Musk's money is going to try to elect Republicans. And Donald Trump's attorney general has announced he will send federal agents to the polls on Election Day. He won't be sending those agents to Massachusetts or to Wyoming or states where the vote will not be close, but he probably will be sending some of those agents to Michigan, where the Senate election will probably be close and the governor's election will probably be close. Michigan Secretary of State Jocelyn Benson has the job of properly administering elections in that state, but she is also on the ballot as the candidate for governor for the Democratic Party. Jocelyn Benson has been polling consistently ahead of the Trump-endorsed Republican candidate for governor, John James. But as Secretary of State on election night, she will have much more to worry about than just the vote count in her own election. Leading off our discussion tonight is Michigan Secretary of State Jocelyn Benson. She's the Democratic nominee for governor in Michigan. Thank you very much for joining us tonight. We have to first address your position as Secretary of State and what you are planning for the security of Michigan's election on Election Day and Election Night.
8: Well, thanks for having me. Always a pleasure, especially in this critical moment for our democracy and our nation. I'm proud of the work we're doing in Michigan to ensure that we're ready for everything. We've been hosting in our office in the Bureau of Elections scenario planning with local election officials to go through every possible scenario to be prepared to enforce the law and, above all, protect the right of voters to participate in these elections. We also have options to vote in Michigan where people can vote early. Almost 500,000 citizens have already voted in this election through from home, either returning their ballot through the mail or at a drop box. So people are participating. Momentum is high. Engagement is high. People are excited to vote in this election. We're on our way to a record-breaking turnout. So we're prepared to protect the vote in our state. We've done it now for several cycles, and we'll do it again this fall.
1: So there's a lot of talk, and you see it, about the price of fuel, gasoline, diesel fuel in this country. And most commonly, they give the national average. Michigan is paying more than the national average. And this comes after one study indicates that Michiganders have already suffered. They pay on average over $3,200 annually for the Trump tariffs, 142% more than the rest of the country because of the state's shared border with Canada. That comes in the same week when we found that the typical household cost of Donald Trump's war is $2,000 per household in this country. It is becoming very, very expensive to live in Michigan.
8: Yes, indeed. And, you know, the centerpiece of our campaign is cost down, wages up, end corruption. That's our mission. That's our goal. And it's in sharp contrast to everything Trump is doing to raise the costs on the people of Michigan, the tariffs or the John James tax on Michigan, as I like to call it. John James, my opponent, supports Trump's ability to wage these tariffs. He's voted six times in support of the war in Iran that has raised gas prices in Michigan almost more than any other state. And it's a sharp contrast between my record and his of who's standing up for Michigan and who's just raising our costs. I've got a plan to lower those costs, engaging in conversations with Canada so that we can negotiate agreements that perhaps exempt us or create carve-outs to protect us from these tariffs. The bottom line is the question facing voters this fall is going to be, who does your governor work for? The people, as I will, as I've done as Secretary of State, or Donald Trump, as my opponent's done? So these tariffs are costing more jobs and money for people in Michigan than any other state. The war in Iran is raising gas prices up to close to $5 a gallon. It's an unsustainable scenario, and it's why this fall, in just a few weeks, we need to be sure we elect officials up and down the ticket who will stand up for us, stand up for Michigan. I'll do that, as I've done as Secretary of State, and that's I believe and I'm hopeful that that's exactly the leadership that Michiganders want in this moment.
1: So Donald Trump is threatening to come to Michigan to campaign. It's not scheduled yet. We'll see if he does it. But if he comes to Michigan, can he get away with telling his lie that foreign countries pay his tariffs and not the people of Michigan?
8: Yeah, he can say whatever he wants. That does not align with the lived experience of people in Michigan. I was at a business just the other day, and the business owner was pointing to the swath of land, and he said, I was going to double the size of my business and create hundreds of jobs in this state, but now I'm paying all the millions of dollars I would have done to do that to these tariffs. These tariffs are costing Michiganders jobs. They are raising the cost of just about everything. And, you know, Trump can say all he wants. That does not change the actual experience that we in Michigan are feeling. And voters are smart enough to tell the difference.
1: Jocelyn Benson, candidate for governor of Michigan, thank you very much for starting off our coverage tonight.
8: Thanks for having me.
1: Thanks. And as I mentioned, tonight at 11 p.m. here on MS Now, Ali Velshi will be hosting a special edition of the 11th Hour live from Ohio. And Ali joins us now with a preview. Ali, what are we going to see at 11?
9: Well, a lot of what you just discussed, even though Ohio doesn't have a border the same way Michigan does, this is a state where the overwhelming amount of their trade goes to Canada. They're suffering from high diesel prices. They're suffering from high fertilizer prices, high food costs. So I'm having that conversation in Ohio, where polling indicates that the cost of living is the biggest issue for at least 50% of voters in this country. Interestingly enough, it's next followed by concerns about democracy. So I'm having a conversation with a bunch of people at the Ohio State University here. There are a bunch of our fans and viewers who are coming out to hear some of the conversation that we've gotten. Of course, we're at a university, so we have a bunch of students here as well. I spent some time talking to some journalism students earlier this month. And I will say, Lawrence, I'm going to ask my friend Josie here, who I've just met, very quickly, you think that this is a remarkably exciting time for students right now. You've seen a lot of enthusiasm for this election.
10: Yeah. Ali, as the president of the College Democrats here on campus, I have seen incredible engagement both from our students, our professors. Folks are really, really excited about our amazing slate of candidates. You know, we have Dr. Acton and Sherrod Back leading this ticket, but we also have really incredible candidates down ballot. Alison Russo for Secretary of State, John Kulwitz for Attorney General, and local candidates as well. So just this ticket, bottom to top and top to bottom, is fantastic. It's a ticket that students are really excited about. They're talking about issues like affordability, like democracy that you just mentioned.
9: Well, thank you so much. And thank you all of you for being here. And thank you to all of you for being here. And Lawrence, in a few minutes, I'm going to start up a great conversation with these folks here in Columbus, Ohio, at the Ohio State University, which is hosting us for this.
1: Ali, what's it like to be in a state where the campaign advertising is just bombarding you on television?
9: It is wild, Lawrence. I mean, every ad everywhere you go on radio and on television is an ad. And by the way, it's ugly. This is not your father's politics. It is a tough, ugly campaign here, as it is in Michigan. But yeah, everybody's talking about politics. Every one of these students, no matter what they study, is telling me that in some fashion, whether it's in their classes or in their clubs or amongst each other, politics is a big discussion. I will tell you, they've all indicated to me they would like it to be a more civil discussion than it has been, and I hope they're trying to do their part to actually make that become the case.
1: Thanks, Ali. We'll be watching at 11.
9: Thanks, Lawrence.
1: Thanks. And coming up, new reporting shows that the issue of data centers is turning Trump voters into Democratic voters just in time for the midterm elections. Nowhere is that a bigger campaign issue than the state of Nevada, where the Republican governor has already made a deal with Donald Trump to turn public lands over to data centers. The Democrat running for governor in Nevada, Aaron Ford, will join us next.

0: The Economist has new reporting on how public opinion on data centers is moving Donald Trump's voters toward the Democrats. Quote, data centers have become a political bogeyman. Voters worry about congested power grids that could eventually push up utility bills and the broader impact of artificial intelligence. Our analysis of polling data suggests Republican strategists have a more immediate concern. These projects appear to be turning their voters blue. President Donald Trump has warned that places opposed to data centers risk becoming backwards and poor. But the message isn't landing with his own supporters. Around 17% of people living within 2 kilometers of a data center who voted for Mr. Trump in 2024 now say they would support a Democrat, compared with 6% of his voters elsewhere, a calculation that excludes undecided and third-party voters. NBC News reports Nevada's Republican governor, Joe Lombardo, quote, signed a memorandum of understanding with the Trump administration in late August that could expedite the administration's efforts to build data centers on public land in his state. That is now an issue in the campaign for governor of Nevada.
1: Data centers are raising our costs, but Joe Lombardo doesn't care.
2: I'm wholeheartedly in support of data centers.
1: Now, Joe Lombardo's taken millions of dollars from data centers. Why?
2: I'm wholeheartedly in support of data centers.
1: I'm Aaron Ford. When I'm governor, I'll put the brakes on tax giveaways to data centers. They'll pay for their own electricity so your rates don't go up and not use our fresh water. Because I'm looking out for you, not data centers.
0: Nevada's Attorney General Aaron Ford is now the Democratic nominee for governor in Nevada, where last week Joe Biden's former Secretary of Transportation, Pete Buttigieg, said this.
3: Well, Aaron is running to make everyday life more affordable, making sure prescription drugs are capped, making sure that giant corporations can't buy up housing, things that are really going to make a difference in making everyday life better, including standing up to Trump's war in Iran that's making it harder for all of us. We need to make sure that he wins this race.
4: Yeah, I've spent my career serving the people of Nevada, and as Attorney General, I've stood up to these big corporations. I've stood up to social media to protect our children. And as governor, I'm going to stand up for the entirety of the Nevada family, and we're going to tackle this Lombardo Trump economy that is hurting us all.
3: It's going to be a big win here in Nevada if everybody gets involved. I hope you'll join me in supporting Aaron Ford to be the next governor of this state.
4: Thanks, everybody. Let's make it happen.
0: Joining us now is Nevada Attorney General Aaron Ford. He is the Democratic nominee for governor in Nevada. Thank you very much for joining us tonight. Did you know last year when you announced your campaign that your closing argument would be about data centers?
4: No, I did not know that. And in fact, I didn't even start to hear about data centers until late last year. But we've been responsive in this. You know, it's interesting because Donald Trump is here in our state tonight. I thought he was coming in, frankly, maybe to talk to with his acolyte on the ground, Joe Lombardo, about data centers. But I hear he's only spending the night headed elsewhere because I'm hearing that his numbers are just horrible here. And Trump 1.0, the ratings are down from in terms of Trump 2.0. So he's headed out of town tomorrow.
0: So you have won statewide before running as attorney general. What is different and how are the issues different in running for governor?
4: Yeah, I did run. I've run twice statewide. This last go around, we won by more than anybody else running statewide. First Democrat to win a rural county in over a decade. It's because we talk to everybody and take no one for granted. What I'm hearing on the ground this time is that the issues are about how expensive things are. And they want a governor who's going to look out for them. You know, they have a governor right now who has said in his own words that he's looking out for Trump and his billionaire friends. And they know that they have a good option in me, as opposed to the doormat for Donald Trump we have in Joe Lombardo right now.
0: As you go forward, you got 3 weeks left here. Exactly. Is it going to is data centers going to be the deciding issue here?
4: Well, I don't know if it's the deciding issue, because, again, I think the issue for most folks is how expensive things are. Housing prices have continued to escalate under this governor. Our healthcare costs continue to rise faster here than anywhere else in the nation. People can't afford gas and groceries. They can't afford groceries and prescription drugs. A young lady told me she bought both and wanted to buy both and had to leave her groceries in the aisle because they were so expensive. But data centers certainly are a big issue here. I wrote out a plan that's going to be responsive to what the Nevadans want. Joe Lombardo, on the other hand, says that data centers are the gold rush for our state. But Lawrence, the only gold rushing is from data center interests to his campaign coffers.
0: Aaron Ford, thank you very much for joining us tonight.
4: Happy to be here. Thank you.
0: And coming up today, James David Vance went to Texas to try to salvage Republicans' chances in the midterm elections in a state Donald Trump won by nearly 14 points just 2 years ago. That's how much trouble Republicans are facing in Texas. That's next.

0: There are new problems for Donald Trump's candidate for Senate in Texas. Texas Republican Attorney General Ken Paxton has already been drowning in multiple scandals since before his Senate campaign began. And now the Wall Street Journal is reporting Ken Paxton spent New Year's Eve partying in Dubai with his girlfriend, who is not his wife, and two fugitives who had failed at the time to return to the U.S. to face federal health care fraud charges. The Journal reports one of those men, quote, Anush Ahmad, a healthcare executive, had donated $190,000 to Paxton campaign finance records show, including $25,000 days after he was indicted. In a statement, Paxton senior advisor Nick Maddox didn't directly address the Dubai trip. Yesterday, the Democratic candidate for Senate in Texas, James Tallarico, released this ad.
1: Ken Paxton is selling off Texas, our land, our water, our communities, anything to make a buck. He gave data centers billions in special tax breaks, and they gave him nearly half a million in campaign contributions. Now Texans are paying the price with skyrocketing utility bills. That's corruption. Data centers bankroll Paxton, they get tax breaks, and you get stuck with the bill. I'm James Tallarico, and I approve this message.
0: A CBS News YouGov national poll last week found that likely Hispanic voters favor Democrats for Congress by 60% to 39%. That shift could matter in Texas congressional races, including the newly redrawn 35th district, where a Democrat, Jenny Garcia, is running against Republican Carlos de la Cruz. Today, San Antonio sued Homeland Security Secretary Mark Wayne Mullen and the federal government to block plans to turn a warehouse into an ICE detention facility capable of holding 1,500 people. At a forum last week in San Antonio, Democrat Johnny Garcia described the anger he's hearing from business leaders over the immigration raids that have threatened Texas workers.
2: They were completely agitated with the ICE raids that they're seeing. Targeted enforcement doesn't look like attacking our workforce. It doesn't mean going after five-year-old Liam Ramos, locking him in a detention center. We're seeing also that our farms and the crops are just going to waste and they're being rotten these days. We need to make sure that we're providing the necessary funds, that we're going to be advocating and allocating more resources for folks to process these visas, because when I'm talking to folks on both sides of the aisle, they feel very strongly that migrant workers in Texas help move our economy. This shouldn't be a partisan issue. This should be a bipartisan issue. And the immigration system has been broken well before I came into Congress. But at the same time, here we are, and we have an opportunity to fix it. And when we win back the House majority, we're going to be able to bring some common sense where it seems like a whole lot of nonsense is hurting our businesses here these days.
0: Joining us now is Johnny Garcia, Democratic candidate for Texas 35th Congressional District. Thank you very much for joining us tonight. What is the number one issue in your campaign in the last 3 weeks?
3: Thank you, Lawrence, for having me on. The biggest issue, as people have been talking about in your segments leading up to this, is being able to afford their groceries, being able to afford their gas, health care. And it seems these days, Washington politicians are cutting taxes for billionaires and raising prices for us. Everywhere I go in this district, families are telling me it's getting harder to put food on the table, fill up their vehicles to go to and from work each and every day. And here in South Central Texas, families just want to be able to make it to Sunday to buy their barbacoa and Big Red. And unfortunately, under this economy, it's continuing to be a whole lot harder. And it's why they want change as we're leading up to this November 3rd election. We're 21 days away from that becoming a reality, electing a candidate that is actually going to fight for the people in this district, where I'm running against a MAGA puppet opponent who is clearly to serve Donald Trump and his agenda. I'm running for the people's agenda here in District 35.
0: So there is the old phrase, all politics is local. Is your race local, or is there any kind of spillover effect from the Ken Paxton scandals and the issues that occur in other Texas campaigns?
3: I mean, make no mistake about it. Ken Paxton is the most corrupt official here in Texas, and it's why we cannot allow that individual to win this Senate race. But look, my local issues here in District 35 are clear. Working families are getting hit hard. Businesses are getting hit hard through the tariffs that we're continuing to see that still affect over 97% of small businesses and working class families. These are the same industries, to include our builders industry, that are telling me they're completely fed up with the ICE raids that is impacting their workforce. When they're telling me it's getting harder to build houses these days, it's because of the tariffs that are raising material costs. And everybody on both sides of the aisle here in this district tell me they want change, they need it, and it's why they're coming out and voting for me, because they see that I'm running as an individual who has served and protected my community. And not once as a sheriff's deputy did I ever ask dispatch whether that home I was headed to was Democratic or Republican. I responded every single time like lies were on the line. And this is the mentality that I'm bringing with me to Washington, D.C.
0: Johnny Garcia, thank you very much for joining us tonight.
3: Thank you.
0: And coming up, we will have an exclusive report on a big investment in Democratic campaigns. That's next.

0: Franklin Delano Roosevelt, the only person elected to the presidency four consecutive times, the president who won World War II, the president who lifted the country out of the Depression while creating Social Security, the minimum wage, and other liberal programs that have become essential to the way we live, began his career in politics as a state legislator. Franklin Roosevelt was recruited to run for the state legislature as a Democrat in upstate New York, an area that was then dominated by Republicans. No one thought FDR could win, including the Democrats who recruited him. But he won his first campaign for the state legislature in New York, and the rest is history. Great political history. Great candidates have to start somewhere. And that is why we have an exclusive report tonight on a big investment in the campaigns for state legislatures. Leaders We Deserve is announcing a $1.2 million investment in 11 states after already investing $500,000 in those campaigns. Leaders We Deserve was founded by David Hogg, a co-founder of the March for Our Lives movement, and is now especially focused on state legislatures working to flip control of, for example, the Wisconsin State Senate from Republican to Democrat, and to break the Republican supermajorities in the state legislatures in Florida, Iowa, and Missouri. Leaders We Deserve is also backing Democratic candidates for the state legislatures in North Carolina and Texas, two states with big Republican majorities in their state legislatures, but where the Democratic candidates for United States Senate are currently running ahead in the polls. And joining us now is David Hogg, president of Leaders We Deserve PAC. He is a co-founder of March for Our Lives. David, why have you decided to focus on state legislatures?
1: Because for so long, you know, throughout college, when I was studying a lot of the history of the conservative movement, I saw how much of a discrepancy there was between how much Democrats were focused on state legislatures and how much Republicans were focused on it. Donald Trump is the product of a 50-plus year chess game that Republicans have been playing, especially at the state legislative level, to win control there. And we're now seeing the consequences of that, whether it is abortion bans that are now being passed in these state legislatures or Trump's own redistricting efforts to try to gerrymander Republicans into power, even as the majority of the American people continue to turn against them. That's why we're spending so much money here. And it's, as you said, with FDR, who, by the way, was 29 last I checked when he was first elected. Yes. We are investing in the next generation of great young people in state legislatures because we see a long history throughout the Democratic Party.

0: history of when these when young people are given a chance to properly represent the people in state legislatures, not only do they help flip competitive seats, they also go on to do incredible things as well up ballot, whether it's running for president or whether it's running for different congressional or Senate offices.
1: And talk about the kind of learning curve involved just in being a candidate and the advantages that that people running for state legislature have when they have that experience.
0: Well, they have an enormous amount of experience. I mean, let's just look at somebody like James Tallarico, for example, who is a Texas state legislator, right? He ran in a district that was quite purple, won there, learned how Texas Republicans and Democrats think in a more purple district, and now is running up the score, up ballot in Texas. And that's part of the reason why we're also investing in Texas down ballot, where we have several candidates that we're investing in to help reduce the Republican majority there right now. Because, frankly, the year that I'm really worried about isn't just 2026 or even 2028, it's 2030 when the census reapportionment happens, and we are going to have to start winning state legislatures in places like Georgia and North Carolina and other states. And that's why we're making a long-term investment in those states and helping to break current Republican majorities in places like Wisconsin to help stop Trump's next stop on his redistricting effort. And, you know, as Congress is in so much gridlock naturally with the filibuster, we can actually make substantial progress on whether or not that's stopping data center construction in many of these states, or it's actually showing that Democrats can lead there. Because let's remember, when we created the Affordable Care Act was passed, that was originally based off of Massachusetts' healthcare system. If it wasn't for Democratic state legislatures, we have 50 laboratories of democracy in this country, and that is a beautiful thing. But Democrats need to seize on that to test the different policies we want to do before we scale them up more at the national level. But that's going to be a lot harder if we don't continue to win and make more gains in these state legislatures.
1: There are some situations, for example, Wisconsin, where just the flip of one or two seats in the state legislature makes the difference.
0: Absolutely. And, you know, it's not just in Wisconsin either. We got to remember, sometimes in many states, even if Democrats technically have the majority, sometimes it only takes one or two people defecting to help break that Democratic majority or to help make it so that Republicans get back the supermajority. Just look at what happened in North Carolina in 2023 with Tricia Kaufman. She was a Democrat who won there and broke the Republican supermajority, which was essential because we had a Democratic governor there. She flipped to become a Republican to give the Democrat to give the Republicans back the supermajority. And most recently, in her most recent election re-election, where she ran again as a Republican after previously being a Democrat, she only won by 206 votes. That's why we're supporting Ken McCool in that state legislature to make sure that we have a larger broken supermajority there. And if people want to support our work, they can go to leaderswedeserve.com, because our candidates don't take a dime of corporate PAC money. We rely entirely on individuals to help us. So it's just leaderswedeserve.com. And thank you guys so much.
1: David, thank you very much for shifting our focus down the ballot. As you say, this is such an important subject. It is something that the Republicans have consistently beaten the Democratic Party on for decades now. And thank you for bringing that into focus. Thanks for joining us tonight.
0: Absolutely.
1: We'll be right back.

0: We have breaking news. Donald Trump has just lost in court again. Federal Judge Timothy Kelly has just issued an order saying preventing Donald Trump from banning MS Now, CNN, and Politico in any of their work involving the White House press corps. Judge Kelly says plaintiff's motion for a preliminary injunction is granted, saying that Donald Trump shall not execute, implement, or enforce the September 18th, 2026 decision to revoke the White House hard pass credentials held by employees of CNN, MS Now, and Politico, thereby maintaining the status quo since the court's entry of a temporary restraining order on September 24th. So the temporary restraining order against Donald Trump is now a permanent restraining order as long as this case is pending. That is the breaking news of this hour. Judge Timothy Kelly ruling in favor of MS Now, CNN, and Politico in their case against Donald Trump and the Trump White House for seizing the hard passes and press credentials of reporters from those outlets. That is the breaking news of the hour. The 11th hour with Ali Velshi starts now from Ohio. Hey, Ali, what do you have for us tonight?
1: Well, I'm going to have a whole great conversation with a number of students and members of the community from Columbus, Ohio, a number of students at The Ohio State University. There's some journalism students with us, and what a way to start off the hour with some breaking news that is specifically about journalism. I know you were doing the same thing in the commercial break that I was doing, taking a look at this motion from Judge Kelly, so we'll be researching that and examining that over the course of the next hour as well, so I'll get on with it. Thank you, my friend.
0: Thank you.
2: Thank you.
1: All right, the 11th hour starts now. We do have breaking news. In the legal battle of Donald Trump's media ban, a federal judge has just granted a request from MS Now, CNN, and Politico, and has indefinitely blocked Donald Trump's ban of those news outlets from the White House. That ruling comes just an hour ahead of when the temporary restraining order against Donald Trump's ban was set to expire at midnight Eastern tonight. This means that MS Now, CNN, and Politico can continue operating in the White House while the case continues winding through the courts. Joining me now is Andrew Weissman. He's MS Now's legal analyst and former FBI general counsel, and Fallon Gallagher, MS Now legal affairs reporter. Thanks to both of you for being with us. Fallon, you have a chance to get through it. I was fully expecting, because it's Judge Kelly, that it would be several pages long. It is one page, and it is super specific. There are two things that stand out. Number one, have we moved from a temporary restraining order that is sort of a renewable after a couple of weeks into something that is more permanent? And the second question is, he has said defendants except for President Trump. Do we know what that means?
3: Yeah, Ali. So there is actually now a memorandum opinion accompanying this one-page order. It's a 26-page opinion, which is really the storytelling document that explains that opinion. So to answer the first question, we have moved from the temporary restraining order to the preliminary injunction, which means that this block will remain in effect while this case continues to work its way through the court. And the defendants, except for Donald Trump, has been the case all along. It's because he's the president. He's singled out in a different way. That was the same at the temporary restraining order. So we shouldn't read too deeply into that. But what's really notable here is that now that we have this memorandum opinion, we are learning the grounds on which this ruling is based. You'll remember at the TRO phase, he simply ruled on due process grounds. He was taking that really narrow route. Now he is ruling on all three claims, the First Amendment claims, both retaliation and viewpoint discrimination. He is finding that the president's ban violates both of those things. So this is a big win for the news organizations who brought this lawsuit to win on all three claims that they're having here. The Trump administration will almost certainly appeal this to the D.C. Circuit. But now the D.C. Circuit, the three-panel judge that will review this case if and when it does go to appeal, will have a sort of choose-your-own-adventure, because there is a fuller record where he has said that this ban will likely violate the due process clause of the Fifth Amendment, the First Amendment because it's retaliation, and the First Amendment because it's viewpoint discrimination. So again, big win for the three news organizations that brought this lawsuit.
1: Andrew, what do you make of it?
4: So I agree with absolutely everything that's just been reported. This turns the temporary restraining order into a permanent one. So absent the government appealing and getting this decision reversed, the Trump effort to stifle three news organizations is over. That is quashed. And as noted, it is on due process and First Amendment grounds, so this is a huge win. The only remaining issue that I see that has not yet been decided is the issue of so-called pool counsel and whether the president can continue to discriminate against media organizations, whether it's Politico, whether it's CNN, in terms of when they can be pool counsel and where. And so that has been something that's been going on. I expect that that will be something that continues to be litigated. But I really do think that putting that aside, the next phase here is the government is going to have to decide whether they're going to go to the D.C. Circuit and then potentially to the Supreme Court on this issue. But the base decision today from Judge Kelly is so strong and so specific, and it's supported by clear law in the Supreme Court and the D.C. Circuit. So it is definitely an uphill battle. This is, by the way, I should say, one of many decisions by federal judges finding that this administration has violated the First Amendment. It is not the first one to do that. And the cases have been pretty resounding, finding that this administration has violated the First Amendment.
5: Fallon, one of the issues that comes up is this idea of the hard passes, and Judge Kelly speaks specifically to the idea that the decision to revoke the White House hard pass press credentials held by employees of CNN, MS Now, and Politically, he's blocking that and saying thereby maintaining the status quo since the court's entry of a temporary restraining order. Andrew made a reference to this pool coverage, which is different than hard pass holders. The various networks share responsibility for covering things. For instance, when the president travels on Air Force One and places like that, the White House has continued to give CNN trouble on that because they're a member of the pool, and has said that they're going to investigate the other agencies that decided not to pick up the flak for CNN and not to cover the pool. That sort of falls into a different legal area than what we're talking about here.
3: Yeah, and this lawsuit at this stage has certainly danced around the pool issue. It's come up in briefing as CNN has been excluded. Of course, you need a hard pass to be a member of the pool, to be a participant in the pool. But at this point, based on this initial lawsuit and where we are with this phase of the preliminary injunction, this is narrowly focused on that hard pass access. So this is access to the White House grounds. Can you swipe your badge in to get to the press accepted spaces of the White House? That's, of course, Pebble Beach, which is outside where you see reporters going live. It's the briefing room. It's the workspaces. This is about getting your foot in the door. The pool issue, of course, is a problem. And it went dark while this lawsuit was happening, while CNN was banned. And it's something that I'm sure that the lawyers will delve into as this case progresses, because we are still in the preliminary phase of this case. But at this point, this order is all about hard pass access and all about actually getting your foot in the door, because these news organizations, you'll remember, have been arguing that they're irreparably harmed if they can't have those face-to-face interactions with both the president, senior administration officials, the kinds of things that you can only get in reporting when you are physically at the White House on those grounds.
5: Thank you to both of you. I appreciate you being on standby for this very, very important breaking news. Andrew Weissman is MS Now legal analyst and former FBI general counsel, and Fallon Gallagher is MS Now's legal affairs reporter. All right, let's turn to why we're not in New York tonight. I'm coming to you live from the Ohio State University in Columbus, Ohio, a state that is both practically important to the outcome of these elections and also a powerful symbol of where American politics has taken us and whether we'll come out on the other side with our democracy intact. Ohio was once a critical battleground state and a national bellwether. As Ohio goes, so goes the nation. That's the way it went for 56 years. Ohio voted for the candidate who won the presidency each and every election cycle dating back to 1964. That streak was broken in 2020, the year when Ohio voted for Trump for a second time and Trump lost the presidency. That year, America chose Joe Biden. Ohio stuck with MAGA. But the tides could be turning. This year, Ohio could reclaim its swing state status and unstick itself from MAGA, because while Trump is certainly spending a lot of time campaigning in Ohio, it doesn't always seem to benefit the Republicans who he's here to help. Case in point, Trump remains an unwavering supporter of artificial intelligence and hyper data center expansion, even as a political backlash continues to grow against it in this state and across the country. In Ohio, which has the fourth most data centers in the country, according to the Pew Research Center, public opinion has turned solidly against data centers. And it's where the state's Republican Senator John Husted has been forced to defend his role in luring many of these data centers to the state. And that could now upend his Senate bid. Yesterday, perhaps at a loss to think of any other popular policy to highlight, Trump treated Ohio voters to an appreciation of John Husted's ass. That's a quote, by the way. That didn't come out of my mouth. He really said that. Trump broke Ohio's bellwether status 6 years ago, but maybe his illegal war of choice against Iran and the affordability crisis has only made things worse. And the high interest rates that are climbing higher and the creepy speeches about other people's bottoms will be what finally nudges Ohio back into the purple column. As for the president, he plans to spend the rest of this election cycle in other far-flung states that Republicans shouldn't be needing to defend and where the candidates are unlikely to benefit from standing next to such a deeply unpopular president. The latest Pew Research poll shows that his job approval rating is now down to 30%. 68% of registered voters, likely voters, say they disapprove of the job that Donald Trump is doing. Donald Trump's widespread unpopularity is rubbing off on so many.

0: Many Republicans who are actually on the ballot this year, prompting elections ratings organizations to move more and more races in Democrats' favor. The Cook Political Report is now projecting that Democrats are on track to take control of the House and that they could pick up between 9 and 19 seats. Now, that's not much time for Republicans to turn things around either. Early voting is well underway in many states. More than 4.3 million Americans have already cast a ballot, including more than 228,000 voters right here in Ohio. About 195,000 of those Ohioans voted early and in person this year. And at the same time, about 4 years ago, only 50,000 people had voted early and in person at this time. So this is now at four times the rate we experienced in the last midterm elections. But if Ohio wants to reclaim its title as the bellwether state in the nation, Democrats are going to have to figure out how to win back more moderates, more independents, and even some Republicans. Democrats may already be onto something here because there are some truly nail-biting races in the state this year. And later in the hour, I will bring you my conversations with two surging Democrats who have real shots at flipping a pair of critical seats from red to blue, the Senate hopeful Sherrod Brown and the party's nominee for governor, Amy Acton. Both are locked in highly competitive races, and it's possible that the Democrats could have enough momentum to push them to victory. I'll also be speaking with some Ohio-based journalists and students and voters who say that this state is in play in a way that it hasn't been in years. And it's clear why. You just have to come to Ohio to figure this out. This state is a microcosm of the entire country. Every major issue that the nation is grappling with this year, whether it's the cost of living or the state of American democracy or Trump's brutal immigration crackdown or his costly trade war with Canada or the war with Iran, it all intersects right here in Ohio. Joining me now to kick off the conversation is Karen Kassler, State House Bureau Chief for Ohio Public Radio, and Abby Livingston, contributor at Puck News. Welcome to both of you. Thank you for being with us. Always nerve-wracking to talk about somebody's state when you have an expert right exactly. next to you, wondering if you got it right, and all these students who study it right behind me. So tell me what we got right here. I do really think that Ohio does represent every one of these things. You can go to some states where one or two of these issues is bigger than most, but literally every one of these things that rank on the top reasons people vote are happening in Ohio.
1: And that's why Ohio was a bellwether for so many years. And we did lose that status, as you mentioned, but it feels kind of like 2006 right now, which was the last time that Democrats really, the last time a Democratic candidate won for governor, when Sherrod Brown actually unseated Mike DeWine yep. in the U.S. Senate. And it led to Democrats taking over the Ohio House 2 years later. So it really kind of snowballed a little bit. But then that all came back in 2010 when Republicans kind of had a tsunami, so to speak. So this just kind of feels a little bit like that blue wave momentum is actually reaching Ohio when it hasn't necessarily reached in other years.
0: Right. And Abby, I mean, it's tough bringing a Texan here to talk about Ohio because we can say the same thing about Texas, right? Yeah. That it's all the things happen in Texas. But that is, I'm meeting fewer people who are telling me about their deep-seated political and ideological beliefs in Ohio than I am meeting people, including my friends behind us, the students, who are talking about the cost of living. Some of them have talked to me about the civility and the way the conversation goes, particularly in a state like this where all the ads are political and they can be really nasty. But we are seeing something, even since the last you and I talked, in this country that still feels like that momentum by the ratings organizations is still moving towards Democrats.
2: It seems, broadly speaking, every day going forward is worse for the Republicans. There's just worse news coming in. But just to give you a sense as the Texan who parachuted into Ohio, you know, my goal today was to find a Trump 2024 voter who was undecided on right. the races, and I thought I'd have to work really hard for it. He was in my cab picking me up at the airport, and he had a Trump 2024 or I voted 2024 sticker. And he said, I voted for Trump. I can't afford the gas in this car anymore to do my job. And so he's genuinely undecided. And so I think the terrain has just dramatically altered in the last 2 years.
0: So I saw polling that indicated about half of Ohioans rank the economy and cost of living as their top issue. And by the way, it's not just gas prices. It's obviously fertilizer. It's diesel. It's all sorts of things. This is you have Canada is your biggest trading partner in Ohio. Why is the guy who is undecided about filling his car up still having trouble making a decision?
1: I think it's a good question. I think Republicans have really had dominance in Ohio for 40 years. I mean, since 1994, 82% of statewide candidate races have been won by Republicans. So they've really had a hold on Ohio for a very long time. But you are seeing in the polling that the economy is a huge issue. And also a threat to democracy has come up as an issue for Ohio voters. And it's interesting because data centers, you hear a lot of talk about data centers. That's actually down below that. But I think that's kind of folded into the whole affordability issue because people are complaining specifically about their energy bills, their electric bills.
0: Yes. So this is interesting because when I realized that democracy was, it was far behind, but it was the second biggest thing by a lot. About a quarter of the population here is concerned about democracy. But I never know what that actually means. Is that people who think they're concerned because Donald Trump didn't get that he should have won the 2020 election? Or is it people who think that our democracy is kind of broken and needs fixing?
2: I think there's a lot of that. I think it goes both ways. I've seen polling to indicate that. But what I just find so fascinating is that this show is even here in this election.
0: Yes.
2: That Sherrod Brown was considered a long shot. The governor's race was completely off the radar. And there were three Republicans hoped to pick up three House seats this cycle. And now they're in danger of losing three. And there's possibly more incumbents worried, which has turned this state into a massive money pit for Republicans, which is the broader theme of this election.
0: I've had a great time talking to the folks around me right now, but I want to bring a couple of them on TV to have a conversation right now. Barbara, nice to see you again. I got a few moments to talk to you before the show. What's on your mind about why you're what happens to your life on November 3rd? What's your vote mean about you?
3: I'm going to be using my vote to be able to cast my my privilege as a citizen of the United States and to be able to have my voice heard. And I think that that's one of the most important privileges that we have as being citizens of the United States.
0: And what do you want to change on November 3rd?
3: I would like to be able to see some change in leadership so that when we get back into full swing at the beginning of January, that I hope to see Democrats in both the House, and I would love the Senate, to be able to actually start legislating. Because I think that even though there's lots of things out there about finding out what's going on in the deep underlings of Trump and his family, I'm much more interested in legislation and making things better for the American people, for me, and for to bring dignity back to so much of what we've been experiencing as hardships in our society, in our towns, in our all around.
0: Well, Barbara, I'm glad to have you here, by the way, because we picked a university knowing that it's 11 o'clock at night. And, you know, we're definitely going to find university students, but I'm glad that you're here.
3: Thank you.
0: Thank you so much for being with us, Barbara. It's a message that's very consistent with everything we're hearing about. But I think it's interesting. Barbara talked about dignity and sort of bringing that idea back. Isaiah,
4: hi.
0: You are, okay, Isaiah is the, tell me your title here.
4: The student body vice president of the undergraduate student government here at Ohio State.
0: Okay, student body vice president. You know how many students are in the undergraduate program at Ohio State?
4: Over 50,000.
0: 50,000. So this guy has probably got more votes than some governors and senators in the United States. One of the things that I love about universities, and I hope never breaks, although we've sort of seen some of the breaking of it in the last few years, is that this is one of the last places that real conversations can take place amongst people who don't agree with each other. Tell me how this looks on this campus. Is it as polarized as it feels like to the rest of us out there?
4: No, so I think that's definitely something that is you see from the media, but once you're on the college campus, once you're in the oval around campus, talking to students and you meet them where they're at, you realize it's not as polarized as it is, but rather it's students are facing these real issues, and the media and the politics around us and the politics of today is not discussing these issues, but rather things that don't actually affect us, like immigration, not the things that affect us, such as, you know, cost of living, dining, where we're going to find our next textbooks, where we're going to get cash, our student wages. So these are the issues that students are actually facing. And I think when you come to them and you say, we want your vote, not just because it's you have to vote, but rather this is what we're going to give you. This is what we can do with your vote. And your vote actually matters because you can see real tangible impact in your daily life.
0: I appreciate that, Isaiah. I'll take that from you. Thank you very
4: much.
0: And by the way, talking about the cost of living, where's Josie? Come here for a second. Weren't you telling me about your electricity bill?
5: Yes, I absolutely was. You know, I was mentioning to you earlier, Allie, that just in the last year, I've seen almost a $100 increase from my AC from last fall to this fall. I mean, it's astronomical costs that we're seeing, you know, and that's utilities across the board. That's just my electricity bill. I pay water. I pay, you know, gas as well. These costs are exorbitant. And, you know, for our students, we've already had issues with our on-campus housing with it. You know, we've hit national news for the mold and the mushrooms and the Lord knows what else. But then our students are going off campus because they don't feel that they can trust university housing, and they're facing these predatory renting and utility practices.
0: Well, thank you for sharing that with me. I appreciate it. And thank you to all of you for your great conversations that I had. I wish we could just do the whole conversation talking to people around here. I am heartened whenever I come to a campus. I will say, like, I understand that it's a late show and this is the only place we're going to find, you know, sober people at this hour. But I am heartened because that conversation that Isaiah just had about the fact that it seems less polarizing to these students than it seems in the world. Because in this state, you listen to ads, same with your home state, you listen to ads, right? Every ad everywhere all the time is a political ad right now, and they are ugly.
1: Yeah, and my son is one of the 50,000 students who is part of that undergraduate student body, and so I hear a lot of what you just heard here. But yeah, when you start looking on TV ads, on digital ads, it's ugly, it's nasty. And I was giving a presentation to a group this morning in Canton, and they kept asking me, why are all these negative ads? We don't like them.
0: Yeah.
1: Why do people keep using them? And I said, because they apparently work.
0: Yeah.
1: Because political advisors and campaigns wouldn't spend that kind of money if those things didn't
0: and
1: work.
0: And yet, most of you told me you don't really like these negative ads.
6: No, not at all.
0: They would like stuff that's a little more substantive. So you know what? Maybe we listen to the kids. Karen, thank you so much. I really appreciate you bringing it. Great to meet you. I suspect we're going to be talking a lot in the coming few weeks. And Abby, thank you for being here as well. Karen, of course, is with give me Karen's title back again. Karen's really important and smart and knows a lot about
1: I'm the State House Bureau Chief of Ohio Public Media.
0: That's what I was about to say, but I thought I'd just test her. And Abby Livingston from PUC. Thanks to both of you for being here. All right, plus, the road to the Senate, you can look at it a lot of different ways, and we do, but people in Ohio will tell you that the road to the Senate runs through Ohio. I caught up with Sherrod Brown at a campaign stop to talk about his bid to return to the Senate and what's different in Ohio this election year. Plus, it's been 20 years since there was a Democrat in the Ohio governor's seat. I'll be joined by Dr. Amy Acton, who has a chance to break that streak. And ahead, I'll head to the big board that I borrowed from the journalism students at The Ohio State University to explain why it is that some races get called right after the polls close and others take hours or even days.

Right, since becoming MS Now's chief data reporter, I get a lot of questions about how we declare projected winners on election night. Sometimes races are called early, sometimes they take longer to call. So earlier today, I met with four students at The Ohio State University to answer their questions about how these decisions are made. We cited two specific examples, a New York congressional primary race that was called very quickly, and Michigan's contentious Democratic primary for the U.S. Senate, a race that took more than 12 hours to call. All right, I want to show you a couple of races that we covered on primary night. A question we get from people a lot is, how are you able to call some races without any information in, and some you have to wait literally until every vote is called? So I want to give you two examples. The first one is in New York 10. This is the southern tip of Manhattan, south of where I live. These polls closed at 9 o'clock on primary night, June 23rd. This is actually later than we actually called it. It was very early. It was almost within 2 minutes of polls closing. We were able to call Brad Lander as the winner in this with fewer than 35% in. But take a look at this. By 9:07, New York counts fast. 35% of the votes were in, and we were able to decide that Brad Lander had defeated. And this was a very, very big deal at the time because Dan Goldman was actually the incumbent. So these are two Democrats running against each other in a constituency that is likely to be Democratic on November 3rd. So one of these guys is going to be the congressman. It's going to be him. Different story in the Michigan, the very hotly contested Michigan primary, which, by the way, was like the New York primary. It was very, very contentious. It's now 2 a.m. These polls closed at 9 p.m. It's 2 a.m. We have almost 90% of the vote in at this point, and we still don't know who the winner is because, first of all, it's super close. Abdullah Syed was at 49%. Haley Stevens was at 47%, a difference of 28,446. 2 a.m., and we're discussing with ourselves, is it time for us to go home now and see if this happens tomorrow? We don't know. Take a look at when it happened. At 9:56 a.m., we were able to declare that the projected winner is Abdul Syed. 99, we took till 99% of the votes were in. Literally everything was cast before we were able to make that call, and take a look why. 740,000 votes to 726. The difference was almost 15,000 votes. So it was a really tight one. In fact, a third candidate whose name was on the ballot but wasn't running got more votes than the actual difference. So this is why on election night you're going to see some races called with 2, 3, 4, 5% in, and you're going to see somewhere, we're going to tell you, come back in a few days and you'll find out what actually happens. People wonder, it's like, why?

0: Why do we make decisions in some places one way, and why do we make them in other places in a different way? Your questions.
1: Yeah, I guess, does the size of the state matter?
0: So, very good question. The size of the expected vote that we're expecting from the state matters, right? So you're looking at 1.5 million votes here, plus another about 100,000. So 1.6 million votes, different counties. Counties count at different speeds. When you go back to the New York primary that I was looking at, this is one district on the southern end of Manhattan and one county. Everybody reports it at the same time. We get this information very, very fast. And by the way, New York counts really fast. Detroit not only doesn't count fast, but most of the votes we were waiting for at the last, toward the end of the night, were from Wayne County, which is where Detroit is itself. And they count uniquely slowly. So we had vote from all over the rest of the state, but basically we were looking for votes from one particular part of the state and the composition of that one particular part of the state. Who are they? Are they likely to be El Sayed voters? Are they likely to be Haley Stevens voters? What are their economic interests? What are their ideological interests? What are their political interests? Pretty much everybody in New York 10 is the same. They live in the same economic, socioeconomic status, though some of those debates weren't all that contentious. It actually came down to an issue about both candidates and what their positions were on Israel. Israel was also a very big part of this election, but the demographics perhaps mattered more than a particular topic. Excellent question. What else you got?
2: Are there any ways to predict which races will take longer to vote as opposed to others?
0: Really good question. Yes, for two reasons. One is a race that is close, and there are going to be a lot of them on November 3rd, are going to take longer to count in general. The other question that I think is really important is how states report their information. So when we get a thing that says projected winner, we get that from the Associated Press. So do most of the outlets that you'd be watching. And they sort of know, does this county come in late? Do they count advance ballots first? Do they count overseas mail-in ballots first? Do they count day of? So, for instance, we are looking at this race in particular, and we knew that advance votes would favor one particular candidate, in this case, Haley Stevens, and day of votes would favor Abdul El Sayed. And the day of votes are usually counted after advance votes are, but different states do it differently, and different states are just better or worse at counting, speed counting. The other thing is Pennsylvania, California, states like that, they allow you to submit your ballot until election day in a ballot box or a post office, and then they give you sometimes 7 days to have that ballot received. So if you're in a tight race in California or Pennsylvania, might be another week before you get results. Anything else?
3: How do the primaries differ from like when the two parties face each other?
0: Really good question. Generally speaking, an election itself has bigger turnout than a primary, which is why the polling isn't always accurate, because it's not just who you're going to vote for, it's who shows up to actually vote. In this particular case, one interesting phenomenon we found in this election is that in districts, in states where registered Republicans outnumber registered Democrats, you'd expect the number of Republicans who turned out to vote to be higher, but we're seeing higher Democratic turnout in Republican states. That generally translates into enthusiasm. In other words, Democrats are enthusiastic about getting out in this election because they're looking to vote for change. Republicans may not be looking for change, and if you're not looking for change, you're actually less motivated to actually go out and vote. So the turnout matters. It also helps us decide whether we're going to call a race. We saw this one coming in at remarkable speed and velocity, so we didn't think anything could change, because look at the percentage lead here, 62 to 37. Dan Goldman would have to win so many more of the outstanding votes than he's already winning. In this particular case, it's too close to make those decisions. So thank you. I hope you're a little clearer on how we make some of these decisions. Watch me on election night and send me messages if this isn't clear or you want a better explanation, because if you do, my viewers probably do as well. Thanks to all of you for being here. Coming up, Ohio Senate race is a must-win for both sides. It's also a test to see if the state that voted for Trump three times is still behind him. I'll talk to the former and perhaps future Senator Sherrod Brown next.

0: Well, but when I got to Ohio, I had a chance to sit down and have a discussion with the Senate, the Democratic Senate candidate in this state, Sherrod Brown. He was out meeting with supporters and other activists on his campaign. So we caught up with him at a local restaurant. Here's some of what we talked about.
1: I know over most of these people here, and many have been activists for years and love this country. Many thought we can't stay on the sidelines. Yep. We've got to get involved to save the country, to save democracy. But also they understand how rigged this system is against workers of all kinds.
0: Yep.
1: And the third group is they've never been involved and they know they need to be.
0: How many are in that group? How many people have not otherwise found themselves active in elections? Put up your hand. Thanks. Well, thank you for doing
1: that. And there's some converts here. I know that. I won't mention
0: names,
1: right.
0: But
1: there's some
0: converts.
1: TV,
0: but we're going to talk.
1: We like the converts.
0: Well, okay. Let's talk about that, because if you look, and I know you're going to say that I say this to all the Senate candidates, but the road to control of the Senate, as opposed to the House, which is looking pretty strong for Democrats, the road to control for the Senate, there are many of them, but most of them go right through Ohio. And in order for you to get reelected to the Senate, there are going to need to be some converts and some independents. So how are you having that conversation with them?
1: Well, you start by listening. And people, particularly in places like rural Ohio, where none of us does well, Democrats just don't do well, and people, you know, people didn't vote, farmers didn't vote for higher tariffs, didn't vote for higher diesel prices, didn't vote for their soybean crop to evaporate. People didn't vote for this war throughout the state. People didn't vote for the kind of inflation they've seen with food and with transportation. And so you listen and you hear people talk about that and you let them to come to their own conclusion. But they all know John Husted's been on the wrong side, voted for the war 14 times, voted for tariffs a number of times, voted against putting a cap on health care prices. 160,000 Ohioans have lost their health care because of that one vote. So people don't need a picture painted. They understand that intuitively.
0: Now, everybody in this room knows you're the candidate. There's some weird polling that came out of Ohio the other day that indicated a whole lot of people are not clear that John Husted is actually the United States Senator. And a number of them thought you actually were. Now, on one hand, that's good. But for a guy who's trying to get votes, that's actually a problem, right? You need people to know you're the guy.
1: I'm going to be the United States Senator.
0: Right,
1: you got that part.
2: Yeah.
1: Okay. Well, I think that, I mean, what they do know is they're learning more and more that John Husted voted for this war over and over and over, could have played a role in stopping it. John Husted is very much at the center of the data centers here. He's the one that got $2 billion in essentially Ohio taxpayer gifts to these 200 data centers. He's the reason electricity prices are going up, as he is as the essentially unindicted co-conspirator on First Energy and the biggest scandal we've ever had in state government Ohio. So people are learning more and more that the rigged system has got appreciably worse in the last 2 years.
0: Yep.
1: And people know that John Husted's the reason for that.
0: Now, when you peel away the outrageous stuff that's going on, the corruption, the war that nobody asked for, that, by the way, Ohio provides a lot of members of our military. So war matters in this state. The diesel prices, the fertilizer, if the tariff war, if that were to go away, Ohio still has things that are priorities for this state, including the fact that it's got a strong manufacturing base. It is much, much smaller than it used to be, but you are still a key manufacturer in America, a key player in the auto industry. What if we had an industrial policy? What would that look like? Because that's not what Donald Trump's tariff war is actually resulting in.
1: Well, and you really don't have the basis for industrial policy when you have health care prices going up and up and up.
0: Right.
1: When wages have been flat, people, you know, the average CEO in this country makes $17 million a year. Worse than that, the average CEO is making 300 times what the average worker makes. People, the average age for a first-time home buyer 30 years ago was 29, now it's 41.
0: Yep.
1: You can't have an economy with that big a discrepancy where the rich get richer and richer and richer and everybody else drifts. You just can't build. So if you start with that, with better health care policy, with getting rid of this war, with focus on workers, but the problem with the Trump industrial policy, if such a thing, or the Husted industrial policy, is that you don't have, they don't have workers at the table. I was the one of the leading opponents of NAFTA and then PNTR and then the Trans-Pacific Partnership. The first thing you start with is you need workers at the table negotiating those agreements and giving input. You need that community after community. If you don't have it, you really can't build the way we need to.
0: So when I'm in Ohio and when I'm in Michigan, I meet a lot of people who say they don't really like what NAFTA did. They don't really like what the USMCA did. They didn't want America at the table for the Trans-Pacific Partnership. But what does success in trade and tariffs look like, right? Donald Trump says tariffs are the most beautiful word he knows. He just maybe doesn't know a lot of words because it's something, yeah. And there's not no use for it. But this ham-fisted approach can't even satisfy you and people who don't want trade.
1: And it goes back to listening to workers or not. And when the CEOs make 300 times what the workers make, it's clear they're not listening to workers. And you just can't build an economy on that. And they don't really have an interest in building. They have an interest in higher stock market prices, regardless of a essentially declining minimum wage, in spite of the fact that workers are working harder and they know they'll never get ahead. I mean, they know in this economy. And then they see these huge dollars coming in from the drug company. And I mean, there will be more money spent against me for the last time more than any in the country. This may be maybe Texas. And, you know, that's why when I'm on your show, and I've done it before, I ask people to come to SherrodBrown.com and contribute $10 or $15 because we beat this back. We'll be outspent. I'm okay on that. We just need to have enough, and we're on track to do
0: that. Who is it? It's been the drug companies in the past. You've had crypto money working against you. AI money. What are you up against? When you're asking people for small dollar donations, how do you express what you're up against?
1: Well, now it's Elon Musk too. I mean, he's saying that he's going to put millions. It doesn't really matter if it's. I mean, we know it's the crypto companies. We know it's the data center money. We know it's the drug companies. We know it's Wall Street. And it doesn't matter because they know John Husted's their guy, and they know I'll take them on. So I mean, dark money's dark money. It's going to be 250, 300 million for sure. And, you know, and they're going to run ads that simply aren't true, that provably aren't true. And they're going to run so many of them, and they're going to do so much direct mail that. But we just, again, we need to have enough to get my message across. And my message is pretty simple. I'll take on these guys that John Husted works for.
0: Can you do enough as a United States senator? I think a lot will depend on what else happens on November 3rd in the House and the Senate. But can you start to help righting this

0: them from time to time if they call me, my former colleagues and future colleagues. But I, one of the things I say is we should right from the start, we don't go on a revenge tour. Mm-hmm. Right from the start, we got to do something that improves people's lives. I was the author 5 years ago of the child tax credit. The child tax credit dropped the poverty rate among children by 40%. It benefited the families of 2.5 million children in my state alone, a state of 12 million. It's a broad, it's a $4,000 average tax reduction or break or whatever, basically tax break, that goes to a huge number of Ohio families, because we've got to show that we're hearing you about, we're hearing the public about what's happening with the cost of living. We've got to do it. We have to make it simple. We have to talk about it. And we know Trump may veto, but he might not. But we've got to be on the side of, yeah, we hear you about the cost of living. Our number one priority is to make sure that we fight, that we work to shrink that gap, to lower those rates, and to give people hope for the future. We, of course, we hold them accountable. We're not going to, you know, we're not obviously confirming judges that are Trump judges, but there's much we can do to help people in their daily lives.
1: Is there any danger that because the administration will still work to stymie your efforts in the next 2 years, is there some danger that you promise a lot? I don't mean you specifically, yeah, but the Democrats promise a lot. The voters deliver on November 3rd. And it's harder to fix these things than it looks.
0: Well, it's of course it's hard to fix because you have a president. We don't know what Trump's going to act like after the election. We also don't know what the spineless Republican senators and House members are going to do when they lose their gavels, lose their majority. They're going to finally say, you know, this wasn't working for the country, and it's not working, they may say, for their political future. So I that's a roll of the dice. But I know enough of these people to think that maybe some of them will have gotten some courage because of this election. I don't know that, but I know we have to be fighting for people getting the opportunity. What do we do to help them buy a house? What do we do to give them a little more money? What do we do to bring down gas? I mean, one of the things, I said, what are you going to do? First thing we got to do is end the war. Then we got to end the tariffs. Then we've got to, frankly, say no to stock trading and these members of Congress getting richer because they know inside stuff.
1: And my thanks to Sherrod Brown for sharing his thoughts with us. We have also invited his Republican opponent, Senator John Husted, on the show. Coming on, I will talk to another Democrat who's poised to flip Ohio. Dr. Amy Acton will put her experience fighting COVID as the state's former public health director up against her opponent's M&M impressions any day. I'll talk to her next.

0: The last Democrat elected governor of Ohio was in 2006, two decades ago. For 27 of the past 35 years, Republicans have held the governor's mansion and both chambers of the state house. The Democrat in the race is Dr. Amy Acton, the state's former public health director, and she's known for having worked with Republican Governor Mike DeWine to help Ohio through the COVID pandemic. Her Republican opponent is Vivek Ramaswamy, who's known for a failed presidential bid in 2024, a short-lived time at Doge, and a mediocre cosplay of the rapper Eminem. He's also a biotech entrepreneur with a net worth which Forbes estimates at $2.2 billion. A new CNN poll shows Acton up by 8 points against Ramaswamy, which is still within the margin of error. I spoke to her earlier about what she's hearing from voters on her campaign stops.
1: These are exciting times in this particular race. I've spoken to you and I've spoken to Sherrod Brown. There's all the things that people are worried about being wrong about America right now intersect in Ohio. Trade, Canada is your biggest trading partner. The war, Ohio has a disproportionate number of people in the U.S. military. The cost of living, the diesel, the fertilizer, it's all happening in here and out here. And I suppose you're hearing about all of it from your constituents.
2: I absolutely am, Allie. I've been on the ground for 2.5 years going everywhere in this state. I've gone places Dems haven't been in a while, and we've been listening deeply. And absolutely, 95% of what I hear about, no one disagrees on. It is the cost of everyday living, from childcare to healthcare costs, trying to rent, let alone buy a house, property taxes going up, electric bills going up. People are longing for someone and for public servants who actually solve problems instead of making problems. And as you mentioned, my opponent has some of the most, you know, reckless plans possible for Ohio.
1: Well, he doesn't talk about it much, but he was in the beginning part of that whole Doge exercise.
2: Yes.
1: A CNN SSRS poll of likely Ohio voters. This was sort of concentrated on the Senate, but I imagine it actually is the same thing for you. Obviously, this issue of the state of U.S. democracy. How do you balance that conversation? Some people don't care. Some people are about the price of gas and the price of eggs, and I totally get it because that's their daily life. But more than a quarter of your voters here are actually worried about the state of democracy. Vivek Ramaswamy hasn't really been on the right side of this discussion.
2: Well, I can tell you, it is the cost of everyday living, but it is also something I've noticed going everywhere, Allie, that I don't think anyone can quite poll for. I've never been in a room in 2.5 years where people don't tear up while I'm speaking. Often we joke that it's usually a big burly guy who goes first. People are exhausted of living this way. They're tired of being pitted against one another, the hate and the chaos and the vitriol. Look, I am an Ohio girl through and through. I grew up in Youngstown, Ohio, the stuff of Bruce Springsteen songs, and I experienced a lot of neglect and abuse. I know what it's like to feel this way. But what people are longing for, you know, are us to take this temperature down, to begin to actually solve problems instead of making them. And you know, I keep saying in this race, I'm a scrappy kid from Youngstown, make no mistake. This is a fight we are in. But kindness shouldn't be mistaken for weakness. I think that is a big, big mistake. Kindness is in every religion, in every society. It is about seeing the humanity in one another. And that is also on the ballot in Ohio. Remember, you know, as goes Ohio, so goes the nation. We were always a bellwether state. And I don't think you can save democracy on the coast alone. You have to have the bellwethers back. But I stay laser focused on the needs of everyday Ohioans who are working harder than ever. They are not, like my opponent says, lazy and mediocre. I just came from a bakery where a woman is running a business, a small business, and having to work a second job. People on farms having to work a second job to get health insurance. People delivering roadside in Ohio, the seventh largest state, sitting behind you in your picture, some of the largest largest health institutions. And yet with these Medicaid changes coming, you know, we're having rural hospitals collapse, urban. My opponent went around auditioning for DOGE, something he got kicked out of, by saying Medicaid and Medicare are mistakes. He wants to dismantle them. And recently he has said that Social Security needs work requirements. Well, I can tell you, to seniors on fixed incomes who are trying to get by with property taxes rising and electric bills rising, you know, his policies are actually not just out of touch and out for himself, which he is. They're dangerous to my state.
1: So the things, everything you're talking about here doesn't fit somewhere on the ideological spectrum as left or right, right? These are things that people just live with and suffer with. If your hospital is closing, your diesel prices are high, your fertilizer prices are high, these are all things that just appeal to everybody. But in this country, the way we consume news, there are independents and some Republicans who you need to reach. How are you reaching them? Because you cannot... You just can't win statewide elections in Ohio without having some crossover voters.
2: That's right. Well, Ali, I'm a physician, but I'm a physician who specializes in preventive medicine and public health. I've actually trained to run all of government when Bob Taft was governor of the state of Ohio. I've been at this a long time, and I've worked with people on both sides of the aisle to try to improve the lives of Ohioans. It is the social, environmental, and yes, economic determinants of what quality of life we will have and the success of a state. And I most recently worked with Governor Mike DeWine. I will work with anyone who actually wants to solve problems instead of make them. And I've been blessed because of the work I've done. I've earned the trust of Ohioans. You know, you can't buy trust. You earn it through the work you do day in and day out. And my constituency has never known party. We've always been up in double digits with independents. We're seeing tons of Republicans cross over. This is something from Ohioans bonding to me during a really difficult time, the pandemic in Ohio. And so from day one, everywhere we've gone, small town and rural, we've seen everyone show up, and people who've never been involved in politics. But what they do need are leaders who actually care about them and are really willing to do the hard work of making life better.
0: And my thanks to Dr. Amy Acton, the Democratic nominee for governor of Ohio. We have also invited her Republican opponent Vivek Ramaswamy onto the show. And that brings us to the end of the show. We've had a great time here at The Ohio State University. I want to thank everybody around here and the university for having us, and to all of you and all of you, thank you very much for being our host. The next stop on MS Now's road to the midterms is Georgia, the center of Donald Trump's lies about the 2020 election. So I'm going to pass the baton to my friend and colleague Chris Hayes, who will be hosting his show All In tomorrow live from Atlanta at 8 p.m. Eastern. Chris is going to discuss the Senate and the governor's races and the ripple effects that they could have for down ballot races in the state. We hope you tune in for that. That's tomorrow night at 8 p.m. Tonight's 11th hour is done. Tomorrow starts right now.
3: Okay, I am just going to start tonight by saying something that I never thought I would ever say. Caroline Leavitt, wherever you are out there, I miss you.
4: Good morning. I am so honored to work for President Trump and the American people as the new White House press secretary. I want to thank President Trump for his trust that he has placed in me. I have wanted to work for him for a very long time. I'm looking forward to working with each of you as well, especially as we are in the middle of the midterm blitz with energy and excitement never seen before in the history of midterms, thanks to President Trump.
3: Oh, Katie, I am so deeply uncomfortable already, and I've watched it multiple times today. I'm not going to lie, that beginning part was rough. It was rough to digest, rough to watch. But listen, let's focus on the positives. Not an easy job. You wished everyone a good morning. It was, in fact, morning. So good job there. Read all those words all by yourself without having to sound anything out, at least not while standing behind the podium, maybe before. Bit of a jolting start, I would say, but let's see where it went from there.
4: Just look no further than last night in Youngstown, Ohio, where President Trump delivered another blockbuster rally out on the trail. Attendance is at record highs as enthusiastic, hardworking Americans are lining up and packing arenas to support President Trump and Republicans. It's not hard to see why.
3: Did you notice where she turned the page and said, red? It's not hard to see why, because that was necessary to read off the page. Okay, let's just stay on the positives. So this is a little bit like a feedback sandwich. You were able to turn the page on your script without getting a visible paper cut. Good job. You got right to Trump's crowd sizes. I'm sure he was delighted about that. Can't say you get a gold star for accuracy, though. I mean, this was Trump's Ohio rally last night. Not exactly record attendance. I wouldn't call it that. But, you know, it's never stopped any of your predecessors from lying about crowd sizes. So on that front, at least you're given a replacement-level performance so far. Now, I do think you violated the Hatch Act at least four times at this point, and we're not even that far into the briefing. But honestly, you work for a man who ran campaign ads for weeks using taxpayer dollars. So don't spend too much time worrying about that part of the feedback. Now, after 9 minutes, Katie did start taking questions from the press. A good sign, given the last White House press briefing was more than 6 weeks ago.
4: This is a president, an administration that is looking out for you, the American people, and I'm thrilled to officially be part of this incredible journey together. And with that, I will take your questions. Here in our new media seat, we have Nick Gilbertson from Breitbart.
3: Okay. Now, the first question from the conservative outlet Breitbart is quite a choice. Given their current front page, it currently boasts banner headlines like Kamala Harris addresses criticism of her crazy cackle. Now, this is relevant for a few reasons, including the fact that traditionally the first question from a White House press secretary in most briefings, but certainly in the first one, has gone to the Associated Press. Why? Because it's one of the oldest and most trusted news organizations in the country. But of course, her boss, Donald Trump, has kicked the Associated Press out of the Oval Office, barred them from Air Force One for the incredibly juvenile reason that they won't call the Gulf of Mexico the Gulf of America. So I guess they aren't currently their per best option, shall we say. But let's see what kind of hard-hitting question Breitbart asked. I mean, there are so many to pick from, right? If you get the first question, but the press secretary, first time briefing, there hasn't been a briefing in 6 weeks, you could ask about the Iran war, there's a million questions there, Trump's historic low approval ratings, we're just a couple weeks out from the elections, the easing of Russia's sanctions last Friday, J.D. Vance's freaking weird comments last night about James Tallarico's search history. So what did he choose to go with?
5: One of the things that your predecessor, Caroline Levitt, did is open this room up to more voices, not less. At Breitbart, that's something our founder, Andrew Breitbart, certainly believed in. And whether that's adding this new media seat, adding new media voices to the pool, can you tell us what you plan to do to continue to ensure that new media voices continue to be heard here at the White House?
4: Yeah, well, firstly, my predecessor, Caroline Levitt, did an incredible job, and I completely agree with the choice of new media seat. We are absolutely going to keep it, and we're going to expand on it to the extent possible.
3: Yes, everyone. At a time when we are in the middle of a war, when unemployment is skyrocketing, when the president of the United States seems slightly to very off his rocker on most days, the hard-hitting question from Breitbart was, will you welcome in more outlets like Breitbart to the briefing room? And the shocking news-breaking answer was, yes, yes, we will. You know why? Because they want questions like that. Okay, let's see who she takes a question from next.
4: We will take Peter Ducey.
6: Thanks, Katie.
3: Yes, Peter Ducey, my favorite sparring partner from the past, the good old days, from Fox News. Way to go for the hard hitters there, Katie, of all the people in the briefing room. So he then asked her a softball question about her new role, which she responded to with, well, let's be honest, another very garbled word salad. I'm not going to prolong the torture by playing it for you. You can certainly play it, see it for yourself if you want. But to his credit, Fox News' Peter Doocy did follow up with a substantive question. I think one that a lot of serious reporters in the briefing room probably wanted an answer to. In fact, it was the only real substantive policy question that

0: she got today, probably because she took questions for 5 minutes. But here's how that question went.
1: And I want to ask you a policy question. Mm-hmm. Has the U.S. stopped sharing intel with Ukraine?
2: I'll have to get back to you on that.
0: Really, again, it's the one substantive policy question she got all day. And a pretty predictable one, I would say. Okay, so again, feedback loop here. Katie, should you give a second press briefing? Should you give one? Here are just a couple of basics to just get you started on your prep. Russia invaded Ukraine 4 years ago. Despite that, your boss has invited Vladimir Putin back into the world stage and just had a warm and fuzzy sounding call with him last week that ended with Trump lifting sanctions on Russia. The Ukrainians are suspicious for good reasons about your boss's intentions and whether or not they're getting the intel they need. So yeah, maybe that one, that should be on the tippy top of the list of topics you're prepared for next time. Now, after that, Katie only called on one other journalist, a reporter from the right-leaning Daily Mail, who asked, which happens, felt to me like a pre-planned question to tee up the personnel news that that she got to break today. The news that Kimberly Guilfoyle would resign her post as ambassador to Greece. Of course, that was before the reporter transitioned to another softball about how Katie balances her work and family life. And then this happened.
2: I adore my family. I love them. They are my priority. I love being with my kids. The idea of not spending evenings with my kids is completely unacceptable. So my president, my husband, that's a good one.
0: Okay. She loves her family and kids. We love all of that. Everybody should love all of that. But one more note for your briefing book, Katie. Try not to confuse your husband with the president, especially in the times we're living in. Just ask Natalie Harp. Make sure you can tell those two guys apart. Draw yourself a little diagram if you have to. After talking for 9 minutes and then calling on 3123 reporters from right-wing outlets, Katie Zachariah ended her first press briefing. The whole thing took about 14 minutes. I will tell you, I took questions on about 25 topics. You can check the tape. I'm sure basically everybody who's had the job before me did the same thing. And she only spent 5 minutes of her briefing taking questions from the press, much of which seemed either pre-planned or very softball-y. And the reviews, they were brutal. Even from inside the Trump administration. One White House official told MS Now, getting behind the podium is tough, but she got off on the wrong foot. She needs to get much better fast, otherwise she'll break Scaramucci's record. Now, that's, of course, a reference to Anthony Scaramucci, the communications director in Trump's first administration, who was fired just 11 days into the job after he accidentally, so we think, told a reporter on the record that Steve Bannon sucks his own. You know what? Just Google that one. Now, another White House official called Zachariah's performance rough all around, adding the press and the administration are all probably thinking the same thing. We miss Caroline. When MS Now asked that official what specifically went wrong, they said, I don't know how you single out one thing. It was all tough. Whew. In fact, the whole performance was so bad that not one, but not two, but four separate sources felt the need to leak to the Washington Post that Trump bypassed his chief of staff, Susie Wiles, when he decided to appoint Zachariah. So maybe this whole White House press secretary thing isn't really for Katie. It's not for everybody. Maybe it's just not the job she was meant for. That's okay, right? I mean, she could always go back to the job she had before all of this, which was, what was that again?
2: I'm a lawyer. I went to Pepperdine Law. I practiced corporate law. I was a corporate lawyer. I practiced corporate law and practiced law as a corporate lawyer.
3: Practiced corporate law, especially as a lawyer and a former corporate lawyer.
2: I mean, I am a lawyer and I'm a rigorous researcher.
0: Rigorous researcher. I don't know. But anyway, so she says she's a lawyer, a corporate lawyer, which would be a great career to fall back on, right? Except that new reporting from Judd Lejeune at Popular Info revealed today that Katie Zachariah is not listed as a member of the State Bar of California, the state where she lives, nor is she listed as a member of the State Bar of Texas or as a member of the D.C. Bar, the two other places where she worked. The Washington Post followed up with their own investigation into Katie Zechariah's legal credentials and could not find any active or expired bar admissions under her married or maiden name, which is pretty odd. Especially when you consider that her LinkedIn account claims that she was once the general counsel of a conservative nonprofit called Fix California. Now, Trump himself even referred to her as an attorney when announcing his decision to appoint her as his press secretary. So where exactly is Katie Zechariah licensed to practice law? It is a very weird mystery, right? Well, she was asked again today about that while standing with the president outside the White House. And here's what she said.
4: The bar exam in. You said she's an attorney. Where did she pass the bar exam? Which state?
0: It's a little hard to hear there. We tried to do some captions for you just in case. But she's asked a very straightforward question about where she passed the bar, right? It's very straightforward. And she seems to respond, when I moved to China. Now, when asked to clarify, a White House spokesperson later told reporters Katie moved to China with her husband after graduating because of his job at an American private equity firm while she worked on international transaction law, which is totally fine. You move with your husband, by all means. But it definitely does not in any way answer the very simple question about where she passed the bar. As one legal expert told the Washington Post, she could not have passed the Chinese bar exam either, since you have to be a Chinese national to take it. So Donald Trump appears to have chosen as his White House press secretary a potentially fake lawyer. I don't know. I mean, she could answer the questions and provide clarity, who only seems to take questions from friendly reporters and still cannot get through a 14-minute briefing without stumbling over her notes. Look, the whole thing, let's be honest, is objectively funny. Okay? We've had some fun with it. But it's also quite serious. I mean, no one has ever done the job perfectly. No one has done it perfectly every day at all either. But for decades, the White House press secretary, through presidents who are Democrats and presidents who are Republicans, has been a vehicle for providing information to the American public, for answering tough questions, for showing the world that the United States values the role of a free press. And having a forum for reporters, real reporters, to ask tough questions of the White House is also an important part of a healthy democracy. Every country does not have this in the world. So is giving reporters access to the White House, by the way. You can't just gesture at the idea of press freedom by putting a figure like Katie Zechariah behind the White House podium and say you're doing briefings. But Donald Trump has been slowly and systematically hacking away at the kind of press freedom that is necessary to cover a presidential administration. He's lowered our expectations for what a functioning press office looks like, for what a press secretary should be able to do from behind the podium, to be honest. Well, at the same time, he tries to ban legitimate press outlets from the White House grounds and from the press pool and from access to places you need to be if you're going to cover the White House. It's all related. It's not separate stories. It's about cutting off the right of the public to know what is happening in the White House, to know what the president is up to every day. And believe me, there are models out there. Ask Putin, ask Xi. That's what Trump's end goal is. This network and two other news organizations are currently suing the White House over these efforts. And tonight, any moment, we're expecting a new ruling from the judge in that case, which will determine whether or not our reporters can access the White House grounds. That ruling will be important, but it will also only address a fraction of what this administration has done to try and undermine the press. So how does the press keep this administration from perpetually lowering the bar on press freedom and accountability? Joining me now are two people I could not wait to talk to about all of this. Norm Eisen is the former White House ethics special counsel and former U.S. ambassador. He now runs the Democracy Defenders Fund. He doesn't sleep, I don't think, as far as I can tell. And Terry Moran is the former senior national correspondent for ABC News and the author of the newsletter Real Patriotism on Substack. Thank you both for being here.
5: Good night to be here.
0: It is. let me start with you, Terry. I mean, I just did my best to summarize who is the press briefing from today. You've spent decades covering White Houses and administrations. What did you make of it?
5: I felt bad for her. She's clearly not prepared. She was very nervous. And it's the first day. So I'll give her some slack. But what's really happening here is Trump talks about fake news. She's a fake press secretary. It's pretty clear. She doesn't. You have to master a brief of some kind, as you know. She doesn't seem to have that. She's apparently a fake lawyer. And that's no way to start out. But he wants that because he doesn't want an actual press secretary, someone who will actually tell the truth to the American people about the policies, about

0: reasons behind the policies, and answer questions about wrongdoing in the administration, any administration. That's part of the job. She is clearly going to parrot whatever Trump tells her, and she's going to do it poorly.
1: Let me ask you, Norm, I mean, the history of, or the lack of information about where she took the, where she passed the bar is very strange. It's a very easy question to answer. What do you make of that? And what do you make of her saying on television she practiced corporate law, she was a, you know, general counsel, and when we don't know the answer to that question?
2: Yeah, Jen, it was one of many peculiar moments today when she was asked outside the White House by the press pool, the scrum there. First, they asked President Trump, and then they asked her, and she answered, "When I moved to China." I mean, did she get it in the duty-free shop at the airport?
1: No.
2: Did she think they meant that, when did you walk past a bar? So it spoke to the deeper problems here. You and I worked together in the Obama White House. I was in the press room with you many times. I would brief Robert Gibbs, our first press secretary, before he would talk to the press. And, you know, there's a mastery of the issues. She can't even master her own resume. And it's not just a joke. It is illegal to practice law, to hold yourself out as an attorney without having passed the bar. So that was very troubling. I thought, right as soon as she opened her mouth, she said, "The energy and excitement never seen before in the history of midterms, thanks to President Trump." Yes, it's the energy and excitement of angry Democrats and Republicans who can't wait to turn out to repudiate these policies. And then she violated the Hatch Act over and over again with overtly partisan statements, something that tripped up the Biden press secretary. She's said, packing arenas to support President Trump and Republicans in the midterm blitz. Well, you can't do that. So this was, I feel bad for the country, Terry, not just for her.
1: I did get a sternly worded letter from the Hatch Act police once for doing far less than what she just did in about 3 minutes there. Let me ask you, Terry, because I think it's so important to remind people of what is normal and what is normal. And we want to go back to what is normal to some degree. What kind of question, what would you have asked her if you were sitting in that briefing room? And it was, you know, you're asking about the news of the day, you're asking about what the president's doing, you're asking about the country. What would you have loved to have asked her?
0: Well, there's no question that we are now paying for both sides of the Iran war. This deal with Russia, in which they're allowed, we're going to buy their diesel, and they are providing weapons to Iran. So we're paying for our war and Israel's participation in that war. And we're, through Russia, we're paying Iran to fight the war, too. In other words, I'd zero in on this diesel story and show how it essentially makes us fighting ourselves. Russia is right now going to sell us diesel, and they're going to take that money to ship missiles to Iran and kill and maim Americans. This is a deal bought with the blood of Americans.
1: And this would be, this is why I want to ask you this question, because this would be possibly half the briefing.
0: Yes.
1: If it were a normal briefing, and you would have gone in there, and maybe if it were me, you would have brought Jake Sullivan with you or somebody else with you to answer some of those questions, but you would have prepared on that issue and known you would have been pummeled with those questions. Instead, the first question was about more Breitbarts. Let me ask you a question while I have you here, because she did make some news on Kimberly Guilfoyle today, who has resigned now as ambassador. There's a lot of questions, though, that are remaining. I suspect if Democrats take over, if they win back the House, they're going to have still questions for her, just as they will have for others. You're an ethics guy, to say the least. What questions do you have about this whole situation, even though she's gone?
2: I would have cross-examined after that apparently pre-planted question about Kimberly Guilfoyle from the Daily Mail by asking her, well, if Guilfoyle had to leave, what about President Trump, where he's raked in? She merely asked for $100,000.
1: It's raked like in, minimal, yeah.
2: He's raked in $2 billion in the first year of the presidency, over $1 billion of that from crypto, $600 million on his meme coins, while over a million individuals have lost over $3 billion. He's taken money from Gulf interests. His son-in-law, Jared Kushner, doing business while representing our country. Witkoff, the Witkoff sons, the other Trump children's. Shouldn't you put your children up for adoption if you're going to make Guilfoyle leave? That would have been my question.
1: I mean, they're not letting you in the briefing room, but this gives everybody a sense on all of the questions I think people would have if there was a real briefing. And if there were real briefings, I'm so grateful you both were here today. Thank you so much. Appreciate it. Okay, there are two types of scandals right now in Texas. There are make-believe scandals involving James Tallarico, and man, are they reaching on this one. And there are very real scandals involving Ken Paxton, including a brand new one, which is like an evergreen statement we could say every day. And this one is involving a New Year's Eve party in Dubai with literal fugitives. And so in a sign of true desperation here, J.D. Vance decided today would be the day to inject a whole new conspiracy theory about Tallarico into the mix. It's officially ludicrous, crazy season in American politics. We're about to cover a lot of ground with former Obama campaign manager David Plouffe. We'll be right back.

0: Because it is a day that ends in Y, today we learned yet another scandal about the Republican nominee for Senate in Texas, Ken Paxton. This morning, the Washington Post reported that Paxton took campaign donations, some totaling tens of thousands of dollars, from the staff or political arms of organizations with stakes in legal matters being considered by his office. Now, the companies and organizations that made those donations told the Post that their donations were not made to influence Paxton. And without proof of some explicit scheme here, the donations themselves are not illegal. But the situation is very, very fishy, isn't it? And Paxton's campaign has yet to comment on it. And that new scandal comes just a day after the Wall Street Journal obtained video of what they described as Ken Paxton partying in Dubai on New Year's Eve 2 years ago with, quote, two fugitives from U.S. justice and a woman who wasn't his wife. Oof, lots in that sentence. The Journal reports both men Paxton partied with are now back in the U.S. to face charges. But in response to that scandal, one of Paxton's senior advisors just ignored the Dubai trip entirely, just telling the Journal, quote, like President Trump, Ken Paxton has been politically persecuted for years. Look, I'm really not exaggerating all that much when I say that we have been learning a brand new Ken Paxton scandal almost every day. And rather than face any of those scandals, Paxton has instead turned his focus to smearing his opponent, Democratic nominee James Tallarico. But because Tallarico does not have any real scandals of his own, Paxton has just started pushing fake ones.
1: I'm going to do one, two, three, and then you say, where is James Tallarico? All right, you got it? Okay. One, two, three. Where is James Tallarico?
0: They didn't seem that into it. But that was Ken Paxton last week fanning the flames of a conspiracy theory about the whereabouts of James Tallarico. You see, last week, Tallarico was off the campaign trail for a total of 9 days. He was homesick with the flu. But conspiracy theorists were convinced the flu was just a cover story and that Paxton and his allies played along. Paxton's campaign put up wanted posters saying they were looking for proof about Tallarico's whereabouts. They set up a tip line for tips about where Tallarico might actually be. Right-wing media figures pushed a rumor that Tallarico was actually having a breakdown in a mental hospital in Ohio. A conservative activist went undercover to try to prove the theory was true. Republican mega donor Elon Musk gave the theory a megaphone by sharing it with his massive online following. And the bogus theory racked up millions of views. And I say bogus confidently because the New York Times has now literally used photographic evidence. That's where we come to, everyone, to prove that Tallarico was, in fact, at his home in Texas while he was out sick. The whole thing is completely ridiculous. That's all they've got. So they ran with it. And now that Tallarico is recovered and is back out in public on the campaign trail today in Texas, J.D. Vance launched a new bogus line of attack, implying that Tallarico is secretly gay.
2: Now, before we get started, I love you too, sir, in a totally platonic way, to be clear. I'm the vice president, not James Tallarico. But I gotta...
0: Stay classy, J.D. Vance. Joining us now is former Obama 2008 campaign manager and MS Now political analyst David Plouffe. Okay, I have a million questions to ask you, but I want to get to the Texas situation in a minute. But I just want to start generally because there were these new Gallup numbers out today. I feel like they were rolling around the internet, probably on text chains. Approval numbers for Democrats are up 6 points, Republicans down 5 points. Feels like a good sign, but you dig into data you have for years, you do now. What does it mean? Does it mean anything in your view as it relates to Democrats' chances in November? How did you digest that information?
3: Well, it could. I mean, I think, Jen, one question in this election, as bad as the environment is for the Republicans and as deeply unpopular as Trump and his party are, you know, the Democratic brand is not strong at all. To be gentle, with, you know, I think there's some individual candidates who are overperforming. So if you're starting to see more voters decide they're going to vote Democrat, it stands to reason that some of them may give the Democrats a higher approval rating. The other thing I think it captures is the environment just continues to get worse and worse for the Republicans. Energy prices, people getting more fidelity in terms of their own healthcare situation next year. Price is going to go up double digits. You've obviously got this ridiculous deal with Putin that Trump has put forward. So I think you've got corruption, it seems like, every day coming from so many places. So I think that generally the one hope for the Republicans, I think, would be that the environment would get a little bit better in these closing weeks. And I think what we're seeing is the opposite, that the environment continues to become more and more challenging for them.
0: Let me ask you about Texas, because these attacks, I mean, we have been in the foxhole together on campaigns when there were ludicrous attacks that were false. And at a certain point, sometimes you have to address them, right? I mean, these attacks on James Tallarico are false. They're deeply offensive. But as you're looking into the Texas data, are they working with any group of voters? Is it something that everybody should be clear-eyed about in terms of how effective these ludicrous attacks are? What are you seeing?
3: Yeah, so big caveat, Jen, about polls being accurate, but let's say at least on aggregate that they're accurate or very close to it. No, I mean, the race has been pretty steady. Most importantly, Tallarico's been up in the high 40s. There's even, you know, some polling that has him at 50 or 51. And that's the important thing, because as you and I have talked, having a 5 or 6 point lead, like 46 to 40 in a red state, generally means you're going to lose if, you know, the Democrats at 46. But having that basically at your win number is key. So, no, I think, listen, Paxton's corruption, the state of the economy, deep unhappiness with the war. I'm sure that Ken Paxton and his campaign would rather talk about anything other than those things. So I doubt this is super strategic, but to the extent it is, they want to basically control the ball for a day or two where the discussion is about James Tallarico and what's going on with him. I don't think it has an effect on the race, but I think that they obviously, any discussion about the reality of what's happening in this country and in the state of Texas right now, particularly with Paxton, who is going to end up, I think, being one of the worst Senate candidates in the last generation, which is saying a lot with witches and whatnot, they want to turn the channel. So I think there could be like a time of possession thing here that may be behind this. But at the end of the day, I don't think it's having effect with voters. And I think a lot of the electorate's baked in right now. I think there's still a question of turnout. How strong will Democratic turnout be? How weak will Republican turnout be? But I think a lot of voters are settling in on their choices. And that's why I think the blizzard of negative ads that you're seeing are going to be less impactful than we perhaps have seen in prior cycles, because that comes up against the force of reality. And I think when the reality is this bitter for so many Americans, that's going to trump kind of what they see as traditional negative ads.
0: I mean, when the vice president of the United States is spreading rumors about the search history of a Senate candidate, you know things are not feeling good in their internal polling. Okay, we've got to take a very quick break. But House Speaker Mike Johnson has a new theory about why Republicans are doing so poorly in polls all across the country right now. I'm just going to play Johnson's new theory. We'll talk about it when we come back.
4: I'm telling you, the polling is wrong. Now, you have a lot of polling organizations right now acknowledging that they're under-sampling Republicans.
5: The polling is not letting everyone know what's really happening. They're under-sampling Republicans. They're over-sampling Democrats. How many of you have answered a political poll in the last 6 months? No, nobody. I'm telling you, I go to airplane hangars and big arenas like this all over the country. I can't find anybody who's coming to our events who's actually answered a poll. Republicans don't trust pollsters anymore, okay?

0: We're back with former Obama 2008 campaign manager David Plouffe. Okay, before the break, we played a clip of House Speaker Mike Johnson basically telling crowds over and over again he didn't believe the polls because he couldn't find anyone at any of the giant events he spoke at around the country who would ever actually responded to a pollster. It's not actually how it works, of course. But I just wanted to ask you about his kind of, because it's important to be clear-eyed in this moment. I mean, he's basically making the claim that Republicans are being undersampled. Doesn't seem to be the case in most polls we use, but what do you make of that assessment argument? Would you shoot it down, or would you think about it? What do you think?
1: Well, Jen, first of all, it's a startlingly bizarre and unconfident closing message.
0: Yeah, there's that.
1: So, you know, that's a tell, I think. If that's the best material he can kind of trot out. So I would say, you know, let's leave the public polls aside. We see what Republicans are doing. States they're not investing anymore, shifting money to redder and redder places. There's lots of reporting out there with Republican operatives, all in background, of course, saying how bad things look for them. So I think the reality is that all the data that we can see, and I think all the journalism that's being done to talk to Republicans who are actually on the ground in these states, suggests that, you know, this is very, very, very severe headwinds that the Republican Party's facing. Now, that being said, because of what's happened over the last decade, now, there's been elections during that period where actually Democrats were, I think, underrepresented in terms of the actual vote. But listen, I think if I was running a Democratic race these days, I would just assume, like, I'm doing 2 to 3 points worse than my poll says. I may not be, by the way. But, like, that's just a smart way to act anyway. And how could that be? Yeah, we know that Democrats are more enthusiastic right now to take polls, and not just base Democrats, Democrats in rural areas, Democrats in blue collar areas. So, you know, good pollsters obviously weight that and take that into account. We don't know yet what's going to happen on turnout, to me, which may be the biggest question. But right now, it does look like Republicans are less enthusiastic, which makes sense. We see story after story of people going out to talk to Trump voters who are saying, I feel betrayed. I feel lied to. I feel like it's a failed presidency. So those are people that aren't going to come out to vote most likely. So, but again, I think to your point, like, let's be sober. Let's assume that maybe things aren't as rosy as possible and act accordingly. And I think that's most important for the candidates and the campaign staff and the operatives. But it's also important for all of your viewers who are sitting there, like, refreshing, you know, every hour the New York Times website to get the latest polling. Maybe let's just assume that it's not as great as it is. And by the way, there's a chance that Democrats are going to do better than the polls. Mm-hmm. You and I have lived through that before. So this isn't just a one-sided question. Just given this environment, which is, you know, Trump's unfavorable, is now in the low 30s in some polls. Obviously, the environment, I think, is getting worse and worse. Republicans have not been able to distance themselves from Trump at all. We do have some strong Democratic candidates out there. You put all that together, and it may be that, you know, if anything, we could be doing a little bit better. But I think the right thing to do here is just assume at best it's what the polls are saying. And if I was running a campaign, I'd say I'm just going to discount that a little bit, because I think that's a smart thing to do, given what we've seen over the last decade.
0: Be sober. Don't be complacent. That's key at this point in time. But also, I mean, Democrats are, I mean, just to conclude here, Democrats are competing in places. You have Trump is in Alaska, is going to Kansas. There are races in play like New York 21 and Reno, Nevada that shouldn't be in play and now are. It's a good sign for everybody.
1: It's an amazing sign. And if you had said a year ago, maybe even 6 months ago, that this many races would be in play, particularly in the Senate, people would have laughed you out of the room. It's an extraordinary thing to have this many shots on goal. And the good thing about that, as you and I know, is when you're trying to win a majority, win the presidency, you want to be able to lose some of your targets and still reach your mission. And that's where Democrats are today. They've just got a tremendous amount of races, and that puts an enormous amount of pressure on Republicans.
0: David Plouffe, I will say 3 weeks to Election Day, there's always a race that people think they're going to win, that they don't win. And there are always races in years like this you win that you weren't necessarily betting on. That's why it's probably so interesting. Thank you, as always, for being here
1: with me
0: tonight. Okay, before we go to break, I want to show you a live look at Columbus, Ohio, where our friend Ali Velshi is going to be talking with voters and candidates for a special edition of the 11th Hour tonight at 11 p.m. Eastern. It's all part of our Road to the Midterm series. I was in Maine last week. Ali's in Ohio tonight. Chris Hayes is going to be in Georgia tomorrow night. We've got the battleground states covered. People are already voting in these places, and we're all counting down to the midterms. And speaking of battleground states, Donald Trump is in Alaska tonight, of all places, a state he won by 13 points in 2024. Not a short plane ride either. And he's there in part because he's worried my next guest might pull off a shock upset in November. We'll be right back.

0: Donald Trump won Alaska by 13 points 2 years ago, and by no means should Republicans be on defense in Alaska. And yet, just 3 weeks out from November's midterms, they most certainly are, thanks in large part to the skyrocketing cost of living under Donald Trump, which makes Trump's decision to hold a big rally in Wasilla, Alaska tonight and blame Democrats for his economy that much more confusing.
1: I came into office on January 20th, and I had a news conference on January 21st, the day after, and they started screaming, affordability, what about affordability? I said, I've only been here for one day, it's not even a day, because it was a little less than the 24-hour. No, I've only been here for a short period of time. What are you talking about? The prices are high. They said, well, they were caused by the Democrats. They weren't caused by me. I'll get them down. They said eggs. Remember eggs?
0: Well, you've now been in office nearly 2 years, and the prices are much higher now. And is that really a winning message? Good Lord. Okay, joining me now is Bill Hill. He is the independent candidate for Alaska's lone House seat. I suspect he is one of the reasons that Donald Trump flew his tail all the way to Alaska. Bill, it's great to see you. Thank you for being here tonight.
2: Hey, Jen, thank you so much for the invite. For those of you who don't know me, Bill Hill, a lifelong Alaskan, Dena and Athabascan, been a commercial fisherman since I was 8, construction worker, educator for 25 years, and a small business owner in this state. Really looking forward to our conversation, Jen.
0: Well, let me ask you, Bill, because I think people tuning in right now, they're not used to that many competitive district seats or races in Alaska. And what people should know out there, I mean, the cost of living in Alaska is much higher than other states. You know this well. Your constituents know this well. For example, just to give people a sense, according to AAA, the cost of 1 gallon of gas in Alaska is roughly 65 cents more than the national average. And in more rural areas, which is a lot of Alaska, gas can cost $10 a gallon. Groceries are also wildly expensive. It's something that's, I think, a big issue in your race. So when you are talking with people out there about this, who do they blame?
2: Oh, well, the

0: Blame definitely lands on, a number of things. Willy-nilly tariffs that rolled out and just became a tax on Alaskans. The Iranian war, which has just increased costs exponentially. The fuel barge showed up in my community this spring. I was already paying $6.70 a gallon for gasoline. Once the fuel barge showed up, it was almost $9 a gallon. I went from paying $118 to fill my truck up to over $200 a gallon. And the blame lays directly at the feet of my opponent, Nick Begich, and the administration, which has promoted these things. And Alaskans are hurting from it.
1: So Donald Trump's in your state, not something that happens that often for a president to be there, especially this close to an election. Why do you think he's there, and how is he being received?
0: Well, Jen, we've had the Speaker of the House come up and campaign for my opponent, Nick Begich. We've had the Vice President up here, and now the President is up here. They are worried about losing the Alaska seats. We know they're nervous. We're doing the work that can win this race every single day. For those of you interested, go to BillHillForAlaskans.com to learn more about our campaign. But we are completely focused on ensuring that every single Alaskan knows about this campaign before November 3rd. If we can do that, we can win this race. And it's very clear by the visits from all of Washington, D.C., to support the incumbents that they're nervous, they're frightened, they're going to lose these seats.
1: Bill Hill, we will all be staying up very late to watch the results come in for your race in Alaska. And I so appreciate you taking the time to talk to us tonight. We'll all be watching it really closely. Thank you again.
0: Hey, I appreciate the time, Jen. Great meeting you.
1: You too. All right, we'll be right back.

0: That does it for me tonight. The Last Word with Lawrence O'Donnell starts right now. Hey, Lawrence.
1: Hey, Jen. Ali Velshi is doing a special report from Ohio at 11 p.m. tonight. Mm-hmm. But he's going to join us in this hour for a preview of what he's been finding in Ohio. So I'm looking forward to that.
0: That's great. First of all, he's a data guy, but there's nothing like being on the ground and talking to actual voters about how they're feeling. And I'm really looking forward to watching his event tonight.
1: Yeah, it makes all the difference. And Ali's there for us, and we'll be checking in with him. Thanks, Jen.
0: That sounds great. Sounds great. Have a good night, Lawrence.
1: Thanks. Every Trump White House press secretary from the first one in 2017 to today's new one has been and now is an incompetent liar. Every Trump White House press secretary would never have been offered employment in any other White House. Every Trump White House press secretary has lied on their very first day at the podium in the press briefing room, beginning with Sean Spicer, who was given the job of lying about the size of the crowd at Donald Trump's first inauguration. But not every Trump White House press secretary violated the law in their very first statement to the press. But that did happen today with the new Trump White House press secretary, who has claimed to be a lawyer, even though she cannot prove that she is a lawyer. It was a premeditated violation of law. It was written. You can watch Donald Trump's new White House press secretary, Katie Zechariah, reading her violation of the Hatch Act in her very first statement from the White House podium.
2: Good morning.
3: Good morning.
2: I am so honored to work for President Trump and the American people as the new White House press secretary. I want to thank President Trump for his trust that he has placed in me. I have wanted to work for him for a very long time. I'm looking forward to working with each of you as well, especially as we are in the middle of the midterm blitz with energy and excitement never seen before in the history of midterms, thanks to President Trump. Just look no further than last night in Youngstown, Ohio, where President Trump delivered another blockbuster rally out on the trail. The arena was overflowing with enthusiasm as thousands came out to support President Trump.
1: She's reading her premeditated violation of law. That is a violation of the Hatch Act, which makes it illegal for a government employee to comment on political campaigns, which she did much more of today, and which Katie Zechariah chose to do. She chose to do that in her very first public sentences as the Trump White House press secretary. The Hatch Act is not a criminal law. There is no criminal penalty for violating the Hatch Act, as we discovered during the first Trump presidency, where it was violated constantly by Kellyanne Conway and other Trump government workers. That law is supposed to be enforced in the workplace by the federal workers' superior. But the federal workers in the White House are supervised by Donald Trump, whose disregard for the law has earned him 34 guilty verdicts in one criminal trial. There was a quick negative reaction by many in the White House press corps and the Washington news media today when Katie Zechariah did what they thought was a really, really bad job in her first day as Trump White House press secretary. And they're right. It was a bad job. But what some of them, many of them, are very, very wrong about is the notion that her predecessor, Caroline Leavitt, was somehow better at that job. She was not. Caroline Leavitt lied in virtually every single thing she said at that podium for and about Donald Trump. And so Katie Zechariah's improvement over Caroline Leavitt at this point is that she doesn't take up as much of our time lying as Caroline Leavitt did. When she was asked a substantive question, has the U.S. stopped sharing intel with Ukraine? She said, I'll have to get back to you on that. And then there was this odd, deeply odd stumble.
2: So my president, excuse me, my husband, that's a good one. My husband is out here for the week because we have two birthdays in our family and we are very, very protective of celebrating birthdays as a family.
1: My president, excuse me, my husband. Okay. How nervous do you have to be to confuse Donald Trump with your husband? There was one news-making moment, or we should say, news-confirming moment.
3: First of all, on Kimberly Guilfoyle, the Daily Mail has been reporting on her since last year. The president said yesterday to reporters that he is considering firing her. Do you know a timeline for that? And also, potentially, who could be on the short list to replace her if he does?
2: We have asked Ambassador Guilfoyle to resign. She has been a wonderful asset to the team, and we wish her well.
1: And so it fell to the latest lying, incompetent White House press secretary to announce the requested resignation of the lying, incompetent, corrupt Trump ambassador to Greece. Kimberly Guilfoyle, who has been publicly shown in texts obtained by the Wall Street Journal asking a rich and apparently at least half crazy Trump donor to pay her $100,000 American Express bill. A lawyer for Guilfoyle told the Journal that the ambassador disputed the authenticity of the messages but declined to provide specifics. That is the one apparent piece of corruption revealed in this version of the Trump administration that Donald Trump cannot abide. Asking for help with your credit card bill. That's a scandal now in the Trump administration. Maybe because even Donald Trump knows that his voters know what a credit card bill is, and they know how hard it is to pay their credit card bills, especially with Donald Trump pumping up the costs they face every time they use that credit card at a gas station. Minutes later, outside the White House, Donald Trump was asked if he spoke with Kimberly Guilfoyle personally about requesting that resignation, and he said this.
4: I didn't speak to her, no, but she will not be there. I didn't like what I read.
1: I didn't like what I read. That's Donald Trump saying, I read reporting in the Wall Street Journal and elsewhere about Kimberly Guilfoyle's corruption, and I believed it because I believe that kind of reporting. The Wall Street Journal is the same newspaper that Donald Trump is suing for revealing the existence of a birthday card with Donald Trump's signature on it for Jeffrey Epstein's 50th birthday, which says happy birthday and may every day be another wonderful secret. Donald Trump falsely accused the Wall Street Journal of making that up. And now Donald Trump is using reporting by the Wall Street Journal to fire an ambassador. Ambassador Guilfoyle announced her resignation minutes later, whereupon her ability to get rich Trump donors to pay her credit card bills dropped dramatically. Donald Trump's new White House press secretary claims to be a lawyer, but reporting by Judd Legum indicates that she is not a member of the bar in any state. There is no evidence that she has ever taken or passed a bar exam. And you are not a lawyer if you do not have a license to practice law, a license that any lawyer can show you at any moment. You don't get that by graduating from law school. There are many people who graduate from law school and are not lawyers. They never take the bar exam. They never intend to practice law. They never get licensed. When reporters questioning Donald Trump in the driveway as he was leaving for his trip to campaign in Alaska tonight asked him, in which state did his new press secretary pass the bar exam? Donald Trump turned to her and asked, which state? Those were his words, which state? And it's kind of muffled in the audio, but we know that what she said was a one-word answer, China. Which is not a state. The follow-up question in the difficult-to-hear exchange was, where did you pass the bar exam? To which her answer was, quote, when I moved to China, end quote. And then reporters moved on. So she's licensed to practice law in China, where the bar exam is given in Chinese, and only Chinese citizens are allowed to take that bar exam? Or is she licensed in the state of California, where she graduated from law school? The state of California does not offer a bar exam in China. She has repeatedly claimed to be a lawyer, and she is clearly lying about that, because if she were a lawyer, she could show you her license to practice law. Instead, she says the word China in response to the question of where she passed the bar exam. She is now the only lawyer in America who cannot prove that she is a lawyer, because she is obviously not a lawyer. Donald Trump changed his story today about his deal with Vladimir Putin to buy diesel fuel from Russia. It is illegal, of course, to buy diesel fuel from Russia, because Congress has enacted sanction laws that make that illegal. When Donald Trump announced the deal, he was very, very proud of what was his apparent intention to violate that law. He said Russia will immediately supply over 300,000 tons of diesel fuel to the American and global marketplace. Today, he said that diesel fuel is not for us.
5: There's some Republicans in the Senate who are upset about this diesel deal. Had somebody told you that Russia's not just going to take this diesel money and use it to buy bombs?
4: Nobody told me anything. That's a diesel deal not for us. That's being released into the world. That's not being released to us. That's a diesel deal that's going to be released into the world for the world market, because the world market suffered with high prices.
1: That is a completely different story to what Donald Trump first told about what he thought was his brilliant, but it turns out, illegal deal with Vladimir Putin, proposed by Vladimir Putin, about which Donald Trump said today, nobody's told me anything. It sounded like one of those little bursts of truth from Donald Trump. Nobody's told me anything. He sounds like a person who knows nothing. He sounds like a person who no one has told anything. He had no idea what to say today about the big war news, which is that his war with Iran has now spread to Saudi Arabia, where the airport in the capital city of Riyadh, which Saudi Arabia likes to pretend is as safe as the airport in Miami, was bombed in an attack from the Houthis, who have been battling Saudi Arabia for years now.
6: Have you made a decision on striking the Houthis?
4: They're behaving very badly.
6: What are you going to do about that?
4: I mean, if I told you I made a decision, that would be... The Houthis have acted very badly.
1: How weak is that? That's it. That's your commander-in-chief. They have acted very badly. That's all he's got. 3 weeks until Election Day, exactly 3 weeks, and Donald Trump is lost in his war in Iran. And when asked about the latest attack against a country not directly involved in the war with Iran, Donald Trump says the attackers have acted very badly. The man who goes out to the campaign trail to try to help Republicans, as he did tonight in Alaska, claiming to be the Wizard of Washington, who knows all things and is in complete control of all things in Washington and around the world, said today, nobody has told me anything about his diesel fuel deal with Vladimir Putin. Donald Trump is behaving as if programmed by the Democratic Party to hurt the Republicans in the upcoming election as much as he possibly can. If you are a Republican candidate hoping Donald Trump will do or say something today or tomorrow to help your campaign, it's not happening yet. What Donald Trump does instead is just make up poll numbers, just invent them, just lie about them. He claims that the Senate Republican candidate in Ohio went up 9 points in the polls after Donald Trump did a rally for him. That is a lie. Democrat Sherrod Brown has held a consistent lead in the Senate campaign in Ohio, despite being overwhelmed by massive Republican spending against him, including from Elon Musk, who is pouring more money into the midterm elections nationally than anyone has ever contributed to midterm elections in our history. 100% of Elon Musk's money is going to try to elect Republicans. And Donald Trump's attorney general has announced he will send federal agents to the polls on Election Day. He won't be sending those agents to Massachusetts or to Wyoming or states where the vote will not be close, but he probably will be sending some of those agents to Michigan, where the Senate election will probably be close and the governor's election will probably be close. Michigan Secretary of State Jocelyn Benson has the job of properly administering elections in that state, but she is also on the ballot as the candidate for governor for the Democratic Party. Jocelyn Benson has been polling consistently ahead of the Trump-endorsed Republican candidate for governor, John James. But as Secretary of State on election night, she will have much more to worry about than just the vote count in her own election. Leading off our discussion tonight is Michigan Secretary of State Jocelyn Benson. She's the Democratic nominee for governor in Michigan. Thank you very much for joining us tonight. We have to first address your position as Secretary of State and what you are planning for the security of Michigan's election on election day and election night.
7: Well, thanks for having me. Always a pleasure, especially in this critical moment for our democracy and our nation. I'm proud of the work we're doing in Michigan to ensure that we're ready for everything. We've been hosting in our office in the Bureau of Elections scenario planning with local election officials to go through every possible scenario to be prepared to enforce the law and, above all, protect the right of voters to participate in these elections. We also have options to vote in Michigan where people can vote early. Almost 500,000 citizens have already voted in this election through from home, either returning their ballot through the mail or at a drop box. So people are participating. Momentum is high. Engagement is high. People are excited to vote in this election. We're on our way to a record-breaking turnout. So we're prepared to protect the vote in our state. We've done it now for several cycles, and we'll do it again this fall.
1: So there's a lot of talk, and you see it, about the price of fuel, gasoline, diesel fuel in this country. And most commonly, they give the national average. Michigan is paying more than the national average. And this comes after one study indicates that that Michiganders have already suffered. They pay on average over $3,200 annually for the Trump tariffs, 142% more than the rest of the country because of the state's shared border with Canada. That comes in the same week when we found that the typical household cost of Donald Trump's war is $2,000 per household in this country. It is becoming very, very expensive to live in Michigan.
7: Yes, indeed. And, you know, the centerpiece of our campaign is cost down, wages up, end corruption. That's our mission. That's our goal. And it's in sharp contrast to everything Trump is doing to raise the costs on the people of Michigan, the tariffs or the John James tax on Michigan, as I like to call it. John James, my opponent, supports Trump's ability to wage these tariffs. He's voted six times in support of the war in Iran that has raised gas prices in Michigan almost more than any other state. And it's a sharp contrast between my record and his of who's standing up for Michigan and who's just raising our costs. I've got a plan to lower those costs, engaging in conversations with Canada so that we can negotiate agreements that perhaps exempt us or create carve-outs to protect us from these tariffs. The bottom line is the question facing voters this fall is going to be, who does your governor work for? The people, as I will, as I've done as Secretary of State, or Donald Trump, as my opponent's done? So these tariffs are costing more jobs and money for people in Michigan than any other state. The war in Iran is raising gas prices up to close to $5 a gallon. It's an unsustainable scenario, and it's why this fall, in just a few weeks, we need to be sure we elect officials up and down the ticket who will stand up for us, stand up for Michigan. I'll do that, as I've done as Secretary of State, and that's I believe and I'm hopeful that that's exactly the leadership that Michiganders want in this moment.
1: So Donald Trump is threatening to come to Michigan to campaign. It's not scheduled yet. We'll see if he does it. But if he comes to Michigan, can he get away with telling his lie that foreign countries pay his tariffs and not the people of Michigan?
7: Yeah, he can say whatever he wants. That does not align with the lived experience of people in Michigan. I was at a business just the other day, and the business owner was pointing to the swath of land, and he said, I was going to double the size of my business and create hundreds of jobs in this state, but now I'm paying all the millions of dollars I would have done to do that to these tariffs. These tariffs are costing Michiganders jobs. They are raising the cost of just about everything. And, you know, Trump can say all he wants. That does not change the actual experience that we in Michigan are feeling. And voters are smart enough to tell the difference.
1: Jocelyn Benson, candidate for governor of Michigan, thank you very much for starting off our coverage tonight.
7: Thanks for having me.
1: Thanks. And as I mentioned, tonight at 11 p.m. here on MS Now, Ali Velshi will be hosting a special edition of the 11th Hour live from Ohio. And Ali joins us now with a preview. Ali, what are we going to see at 11?
8: Well, a lot of what you just discussed, even though Ohio doesn't have a border the same way Michigan does, this is a state where the overwhelming amount of their trade goes to Canada. They're suffering from high diesel prices. They're suffering from high fertilizer prices, high food costs. So I'm having that conversation in Ohio, where polling indicates that the cost of living is the biggest issue for at least 50% of voters in this country. Interestingly enough, it's next followed by concerns about democracy. So I'm having a conversation with a bunch of people at the Ohio State University here. There are a bunch of our fans and viewers who are coming out to hear some of the conversation that we've got. And of course, we're at a university, so we have a bunch of students here as well. I spent some time talking to some journalism students earlier this month. And I will say, Lawrence, I'm going to ask my friend Josie here, who I've just met, very quickly, you think that this is a remarkably exciting time for students right now. You've seen a lot of enthusiasm for this election.
9: Yeah. Ali, as the president of the College Democrats here on campus, I have seen incredible engagement both from our students, our professors. Folks are really, really excited about our amazing slate of candidates. You know, we have Dr. Acton and Sherrod Back leading this ticket, but we also have really incredible candidates down ballot. Allison Russo for Secretary of State, John Kulowitz for Attorney General, and local candidates as well. So just this ticket, bottom to top and top to bottom, is fantastic. It's a ticket that students are really excited about. They're talking about issues like affordability, like democracy that you just mentioned.
8: Well, thank you so much. And thank you all of you for being here. And thank you to all of you for being here. And Lawrence, in a few minutes, I'm going to start up a great conversation with these folks here in Columbus, Ohio, at the Ohio State University, which is hosting us for this.
1: Ali, what's it like to be in a state where the campaign advertising is just bombarding you on television?
8: It is wild, Lawrence. I mean, every ad everywhere you go on radio and on television is an ad. And by the way, it's ugly. This is not your father's politics. It is a tough, ugly campaign here, as it is in Michigan. But yeah, everybody's talking about politics. Every one of these students, no matter what they study, is telling me that in some fashion, whether it's in their classes or in their clubs or amongst each other, politics is a big discussion. I will tell you, they've all indicated to me they would like it to be a more civil discussion than it has been, and I hope they're trying to do their part to actually make that become the case.
1: Thanks, Ali. We'll be watching at 11.
8: Thanks, Lawrence.
1: Thanks, son. And coming up, new reporting shows that the issue of data centers is turning Trump voters into Democratic voters just in time for the midterm elections. Nowhere is that a bigger campaign issue than in the state of Nevada, where the Republican governor has already made a deal with Donald Trump to turn public lands over to data centers. The Democrat running for governor in Nevada, Aaron Ford, will join us next.

0: The Economist has new reporting on how public opinion on data centers is moving Donald Trump's voters toward the Democrats. Quote, data centers have become a political bogeyman. Voters worry about congested power grids that could eventually push up utility bills and the broader impact of artificial intelligence. Our analysis of polling data suggests Republican strategists have a more immediate concern. These projects appear to be turning their voters blue. President Donald Trump has warned that places opposed to data centers risk becoming backwards and poor. But the message isn't landing with his own supporters. Around 17% of people living within 2 kilometers of a data center who voted for Mr. Trump in 2024 now say they would support a Democrat, compared with 6% of his voters elsewhere, a calculation that excludes undecided and third-party voters. NBC News reports Nevada's Republican governor, Joe Lombardo, quote, signed a memorandum of understanding with the Trump administration in late August that could expedite the administration's efforts to build data centers on public land in his state. That is now an issue in the campaign for governor of Nevada.
1: Data centers are raising our costs, but Joe Lombardo doesn't care.
2: I'm wholeheartedly in support of data centers.
1: Now, Joe Lombardo's taken millions of dollars from data centers. Why?
2: I'm wholeheartedly in support of data centers.
1: I'm Aaron Ford. When I'm governor, I'll put the brakes on tax giveaways to data centers. They'll pay for their own electricity so your rates don't go up and not use our fresh water. Because I'm looking out for you, not data centers.
0: Nevada's Attorney General Aaron Ford is now the Democratic nominee for governor in Nevada, where last week Joe Biden's former Secretary of Transportation, Pete Buttigieg, said this.
3: Well, Aaron is running to make everyday life more affordable, making sure prescription drugs are capped, making sure that giant corporations can't buy up housing, things that are really going to make a difference in making everyday life better, including standing up to Trump's war in Iran that's making it harder for all of us. We need to make sure that he wins this race.
4: Yeah, I've spent my career serving the people of Nevada, and as Attorney General, I've stood up to these big corporations. I've stood up to social media to protect our children. And as governor, I'm going to stand up for the entirety of the Nevada family, and we're going to tackle this Lombardo Trump economy that is hurting us all.
3: It's going to be a big win here in Nevada if everybody gets involved. I hope you'll join me in supporting Aaron Ford to be the next governor of this state.
4: Thanks, everybody. Let's make it happen.
0: Joining us now is Nevada Attorney General Aaron Ford. He is the Democratic nominee for governor in Nevada. Thank you very much for joining us tonight. Did you know last year when you announced your campaign that your closing argument would be about data centers?
4: No, I did not know that. And in fact, I didn't even start to hear about data centers until late last year. But we've been responsive in this. You know, it's interesting because Donald Trump is here in our state tonight. I thought he was coming in, frankly, maybe to talk to with his acolyte on the ground, Joe Lombardo, about data centers. But I hear he's only spending the night headed elsewhere because I'm hearing that his numbers are just horrible here. And Trump 1.0, the ratings are down from in terms of Trump 2.0. So he's headed out of town tomorrow.
0: So you have won statewide before running as attorney general. What is different and how are the issues different in running for governor?
4: Yeah, I did run. Run twice statewide. This last go around, we won by more than anybody else running statewide. First Democrat to win a rural county in over a decade. It's because we talk to everybody and take no one for granted. What I'm hearing on the ground this time is that the issues are about how expensive things are, and they want a governor who's going to look out for them. You know, they have a governor right now who has said in his own words that he's looking out for Trump and his billionaire friends. And they know that they have a good option in me, as opposed to the doormat for Donald Trump we have in Joe Lombardo right now.
0: As you go forward, you got 3 weeks left here. Exactly. Is it going to is data centers going to be the deciding issue here?
4: Well, I don't know if it's the deciding issue, because, again, I think the issue for most folks is how expensive things are. Housing prices have continued to escalate under this governor. Our healthcare costs continue to rise faster here than anywhere else in the nation. People can't afford gas and groceries. They can't afford groceries and prescription drugs. A young lady told me she bought both and wanted to buy both and had to leave her groceries in the aisle because it was so expensive. But data centers certainly are a big issue here. I wrote out a plan that's going to be responsive to what the Nevadans want. Joe Lombardo, on the other hand, says that data centers are the gold rush for our state. But Lawrence, the only gold rushing is from data center interests to his campaign coffers.
0: Aaron Ford, thank you very much for joining us tonight.
4: Happy to be here. Thank you.
0: And coming up today, James David Vance went to Texas to try to salvage Republicans' chances in the midterm elections in a state Donald Trump won by nearly 14 points just 2 years ago. That's how much trouble Republicans are facing in Texas. That's

0: There are new problems for Donald Trump's candidate for Senate in Texas. Texas Republican Attorney General Ken Paxton has already been drowning in multiple scandals since before his Senate campaign began. And now the Wall Street Journal is reporting Ken Paxton spent New Year's Eve partying in Dubai with his girlfriend, who is not his wife, and two fugitives who had failed at the time to return to the U.S. to face federal health care fraud charges. The Journal reports one of those men, quote, Anush Ahmad, a healthcare executive, had donated $190,000 to Paxton, campaign finance records show, including $25,000 days after he was indicted. In a statement, Paxton's senior advisor, Nick Maddox, didn't directly address the Dubai trip. Yesterday, the Democratic candidate for Senate in Texas, James Tallarico, released this ad.
1: Ken Paxton is selling off Texas, our land, our water, our communities, anything to make a buck. He gave data centers billions in special tax breaks, and they gave him nearly half a million in campaign contributions. Now Texans are paying the price with skyrocketing utility bills. That's corruption. Data centers bankroll Paxton, they get tax breaks, and you get stuck with the bill. I'm James Tallarico, and I approve this message.
0: A CBS News YouGov national poll last week found that likely Hispanic voters favor Democrats for Congress by 60% to 39%. That shift could matter in Texas congressional races, including the newly redrawn 35th district, where a Democrat, Jenny Garcia, is running against Republican Carlos de la Cruz. Today, San Antonio sued Homeland Security Secretary Mark Wayne Mullen and the federal government to block plans to turn a warehouse into an ICE detention facility capable of holding 1,500 people. At a forum last week in San Antonio, Democrat Johnny Garcia described the anger he's hearing from business leaders over the immigration raids that have threatened Texas workers.
2: They were completely agitated with the ICE raids that they're seeing. Targeted enforcement doesn't look like attacking our workforce. It doesn't mean going after five-year-old Liam Ramos, locking him in a detention center. We're seeing also that our farms and the crops are just going to waste and they're being rotten these days. We need to make sure that we're providing the necessary funds, that we're gonna be advocating and allocating more resources for folks to process these visas, because when I'm talking to folks on both sides of the aisle, they feel very strongly that migrant workers in Texas help move our economy. This shouldn't be a partisan issue. This should be a bipartisan issue. And the immigration system has been broken well before I came into Congress. But at the same time, here we are, and we have an opportunity to fix it. And when we win back the House majority, we're going to be able to bring some common sense where it seems like a whole lot of nonsense is hurting our businesses here these days.
0: Joining us now is Johnny Garcia, Democratic candidate for Texas 35th Congressional District. Thank you very much for joining us tonight. What is the number one issue in your campaign in the last 3 weeks?
3: Thank you, Lawrence, for having me on. The biggest issue, as people have been talking about in your segments leading up to this, is being able to afford their groceries, being able to afford their gas, healthcare, and it seems these days, Washington politicians are cutting taxes for billionaires and raising prices for us. Everywhere I go in this district, families are telling me it's getting harder to put food on the table, fill up their vehicles to go to and from work each and every day. And here in South Central Texas, families just want to be able to make it to Sunday to buy their barbacoa and Big Red. And unfortunately, under this economy, it's continuing to be a whole lot harder. And it's why they want change as we're leading up to this November 3rd election. We're 21 days away from that becoming a reality, electing a candidate that is actually going to fight for the people in this district, where I'm running against a MAGA puppet opponent who is clearly to serve Donald Trump and his agenda. I'm running for the people's agenda here in District 35.
0: So there is the old phrase, all politics is local. Is your race local, or is there any kind of spillover effect from the Ken Paxton scandals and the issues that occur in other Texas campaigns?
3: I mean, make no mistake about it. Ken Paxton is the most corrupt official here in Texas, and it's why we cannot allow that individual to win this Senate race. But look, my local issues here in District 35 are clear. Working families are getting hit hard. Businesses are getting hit hard through the tariffs that we're continuing to see that still affect over 97% of small businesses and working class families. These are the same industries, to include our builders industry, that are telling me they're completely fed up with the ICE raids that is impacting their workforce. When they're telling me it's getting harder to build houses these days, it's because of the tariffs that are raising material costs. And everybody on both sides of the aisle here in this district tell me they want change, they need it, and it's why they're coming out and voting for me, because they see that I'm running as an individual who has served and protected my community. And not once as a sheriff's deputy did I ever ask dispatch whether that home I was headed to was Democratic or Republican. I responded every single time like lies were on the line. And this is the mentality that I'm bringing with me to Washington, D.C.
0: Johnny Garcia, thank you very much for joining us tonight.
3: Thank you.
0: And coming up, we will have an exclusive report on a big investment in Democratic campaigns. That's next.

0: Franklin Delano Roosevelt, the only person elected to the presidency four consecutive times, the president who won World War II, the president who lifted the country out of the Depression while creating Social Security, the minimum wage, and other liberal programs that have become essential to the way we live, began his career in politics as a state legislator. Franklin Roosevelt was recruited to run for the state legislature as a Democrat in upstate New York, an area that was then dominated by Republicans. No one thought FDR could win, including the Democrats who recruited him. But he won his first campaign for the state legislature in New York, and the rest is history. Great political history. Great candidates have to start somewhere. And that is why we have an exclusive report tonight on a big investment in the campaigns for state legislatures. Leaders We Deserve is announcing a $1.2 million investment in 11 states after already investing $500,000 in those campaigns. Leaders We Deserve was founded by David Hogg, a co-founder of the March for Our Lives movement, and is now especially focused on state legislatures working to flip control of, for example, the Wisconsin State Senate from Republican to Democrat, and to break the Republican supermajorities in the state legislatures in Florida, Iowa, and Missouri. Leaders We Deserve is also backing Democratic candidates for the state legislatures in North Carolina and Texas, two states with big Republican majorities in their state legislatures, but where the Democratic candidates for United States Senate are currently running ahead in the polls. And joining us now is David Hogg, president of Leaders We Deserve PAC. He is a co-founder of March for Our Lives. David, why have you decided to focus on state legislatures?
1: Because for so long, you know, throughout college, when I was studying a lot of the history of the conservative movement, I saw how much of a discrepancy there was between how much Democrats were focused on state legislatures and how much Republicans were focused on it. Donald Trump is the product of a 50-plus year chess game that Republicans have been playing, especially at the state legislative level, to win control there. And we're now seeing the consequences of that, whether it is abortion bans that are now being passed in these state legislatures or Trump's own redistricting efforts to try to gerrymander Republicans into power, even as the majority of the American people continue to turn against them. That's why we're spending so much money here. And it's, as you said, with FDR, who, by the way, was 29 last I checked when he was first elected. Yes. We are investing in the next generation of great young people in state legislatures because we see a long history throughout the Democratic Party's history of when young people are given a chance to properly represent the people in state legislatures. Not only do they help flip competitive seats, they also go on to do incredible things as well, up ballot, whether it's running for president or whether it's running for different congressional or Senate offices.
0: And talk about the kind of learning curve involved just in being a candidate and the advantages that people running for state legislature have when they have that experience.
1: Well, they have an enormous amount of experience. I mean, let's just look at somebody like James Tallarico, for example, who is a Texas state legislator, right? He ran in a district that was quite purple, won there, learned how Texas Republicans and Democrats think in a more purple district, and now is running up the score, up ballot in Texas. And that's part of the reason why we're also investing in Texas down ballot, where we have several candidates that we're investing in to help reduce the Republican majority there right now. Because, frankly, the year that I'm really worried about isn't just 2026 or even 2028, it's 2030 when the census reapportionment happens, and we are going to have to start winning state legislatures in places like Georgia and North Carolina and other states. And that's why we're making a long-term investment in those states and helping to break current Republican majorities in places like Wisconsin to help stop Trump's next stop on his redistricting effort. And, you know, as Congress is in so much gridlock naturally with the filibuster, we can actually make substantial progress on whether or not that's stopping data center construction in many of these states, or it's actually showing that Democrats can lead there. Because let's remember, when we created the Affordable Care Act was passed, that was originally based off of Massachusetts' healthcare system. Mm-hmm. If it wasn't for Democratic state legislatures, we have 50 laboratories of democracy in this country, and that is a beautiful thing. But Democrats need to seize on that to test the different policies we want to do before we scale them up more at the national level. But that's going to be a lot harder if we don't continue to win in

0: make more gains in these state legislatures?
1: There are some situations, for example, Wisconsin, where just the flip of one or two seats in the state legislature makes the difference.
0: Absolutely. And, you know, it's not just in Wisconsin either. We got to remember, sometimes in many states, even if Democrats technically have the majority, sometimes it only takes one or two people defecting to help break that Democratic majority or to help make it so that Republicans get back the supermajority. Just look at what happened in North Carolina in 2023 with Tricia Kothman. She was a Democrat who won there and broke the Republican supermajority, which was essential because we had a Democratic governor there. She flipped to become a Republican to give the Democrat, to give the Republicans back the supermajority. And most recently, in her most recent re-election, where she ran again as a Republican after previously being a Democrat, she only won by 206 votes. That's why we're supporting Ken McCool in that state legislature to make sure that we have a larger broken supermajority there. And if people want to support our work, they can go to leaderswedeserve.com because our candidates don't take a dime of corporate PAC money. We rely entirely on individuals to help us. So it's just leaderswedeserve.com. And thank you guys so much.
1: David, thank you very much for shifting our focus down the ballot. As you say, this is such an important subject. It is something that the Republicans have consistently beaten the Democratic Party on for decades now. And thank you for bringing that into focus. Thanks for joining us tonight.
0: Absolutely.

0: We have breaking news. Donald Trump has just lost in court again. Federal Judge Timothy Kelly has just issued an order saying preventing Donald Trump from banning MS Now, CNN, and Politico in any of their work involving the White House press corps. Judge Kelly says plaintiff's motion for a preliminary injunction is granted, saying that Donald Trump shall not execute, implement, or enforce the September 18th, 2026 decision to revoke the White House hard pass credentials held by employees of CNN, MS Now, and Politico, thereby maintaining the status quo since the court's entry of a temporary restraining order on September 24th. So the temporary restraining order against Donald Trump is now a permanent restraining order as long as this case is pending. That is the breaking news of this hour. Judge Timothy Kelly ruling in favor of MS Now, CNN, and Politico in their case against Donald Trump and the Trump White House for seizing the hard passes and press credentials of reporters from those outlets. That is the breaking news of the hour, the 11th hour with Ali Velshi. Starts now from Ohio. Hey, Ali, what do you have for us tonight?
1: Well, I'm going to have a whole great conversation with a number of students and members of the community from Columbus, Ohio, a number of students at The Ohio State University. There's some journalism students with us, and what a way to start off the hour with some breaking news that is specifically about journalism. I know you were doing the same thing in the commercial break that I was doing, taking a look at this motion from Judge Kelly, so we'll be researching that and examining that over the course of the next hour as well. So I'll get on with it. Thank you, my friend.
0: Thank you.
2: Thank you.
1: All right, the 11th hour starts now. We do have breaking news. In the legal battle of Donald Trump's media ban, a federal judge has just granted a request from MS Now, CNN, and Politico, and has indefinitely blocked Donald Trump's ban of those news outlets from the White House. That ruling comes just an hour ahead of when the temporary restraining order against Donald Trump's ban was set to expire at midnight Eastern tonight. This means that MS Now, CNN, and Politico can continue operating in the White House while the case continues winding through the courts. Joining me now is Andrew Weissman. He's MS Now's legal analyst and former FBI general counsel, and Fallon Gallagher, MS Now legal affairs reporter. Thanks to both of you for being with us. Fallon, you have a chance to get through it. I was fully expecting, because it's Judge Kelly, that it would be several pages long. It is one page, and it is super specific. There are two things that stand out. Number one, have we moved from a temporary restraining order that is sort of a renewable after a couple of weeks into something that is more permanent? And the second question is, he has said defendants except for President Trump. Do we know what that means?
3: Yeah, Ali. So there is actually now a memorandum opinion accompanying this one-page order. It's a 26-page opinion, which is really the storytelling document that explains that opinion. So to answer the first question, we have moved from the temporary restraining order to the preliminary injunction, which means that this block will remain in effect while this case continues to work its way through the court. And the defendants, except for Donald Trump, has been the case all along. It's because he's the president. He's singled out in a different way. That was the same at the temporary restraining order. So we shouldn't read too deeply into that. But what's really notable here is that we, now that we have this memorandum opinion, we are learning the grounds on which this ruling is based. You'll remember at the TRO phase, he simply ruled on due process grounds. He was taking that really narrow route. Now he is ruling on all three claims, the First Amendment claims, both retaliation and viewpoint discrimination. He is finding that the president's ban violates both of those things. So this is a big win for the news organizations who brought this lawsuit to win on all three claims that they're having here. The Trump administration will almost certainly appeal this to the D.C. Circuit. But now the D.C. Circuit, the three-panel judge that will review this case if and when it does go to appeal, will have a sort of choose-your-own-adventure, because there is a fuller record where he has said that this ban will likely violate the due process clause of the Fifth Amendment, the First Amendment because it's retaliation, and the First Amendment because it's viewpoint discrimination. So again, big win for the three news organizations that brought this lawsuit.
1: Andrew, what do you make of it?
4: So I agree with absolutely everything that's just been reported. This turns the temporary restraining order into a permanent one. So absent the government appealing and getting this decision reversed, the Trump effort to stifle three news organizations is over. That is quashed. And as noted, it is on due process and First Amendment grounds, which so this is a huge win. The only remaining issue that I see that has not yet been decided is the issue of so-called pool counsel and whether the president can continue to discriminate against media organizations, whether it's Politico, whether it's CNN, in terms of when they can be pool counsel and where. And so that has been something that's been going on. I expect that that will be something that continues to be litigated. But I really do think that putting that aside, the next phase here is the government is going to have to decide whether they're going to go to the D.C. Circuit and then potentially to the Supreme Court on this issue. But the base decision today from Judge Kelly is so strong and so specific, and it's supported by clear law in the Supreme Court and the D.C. Circuit. So it is definitely an uphill battle. This is, by the way, I should say, one of many decisions by federal judges finding that this administration has violated the First Amendment. It is not the first one to do that. And the cases have been pretty resounding, finding that this administration has violated the First Amendment.
5: Fallon, one of the issues that comes up is this idea of the hard passes, and Judge Kelly speaks specifically to the idea that the decision to revoke the White House hard pass press credentials held by employees of CNN, MS Now, and Politically, he's blocking that and saying thereby maintaining the status quo since the court's entry of a temporary restraining order. Andrew made a reference to this pool coverage, which is different than hard pass holders. The various networks share responsibility for covering things, for instance, when the president travels on Air Force One and places like that. The White House has continued to give CNN trouble on that because they're a member of the pool, and has said that they're going to investigate the other agencies that decided not to pick up the flak for CNN and not to cover the pool. That sort of falls into a different legal area than what we're talking about here.
3: Yeah, and this lawsuit at this stage has certainly danced around the pool issue. It's come up in briefing as CNN has been excluded. Of course, you need a hard pass to be a member of the pool, to be a participant in the pool. But at this point, based on this initial lawsuit and where we are with this phase of the preliminary injunction, this is narrowly focused on that hard pass access. So this is access to the White House grounds. Can you swipe your badge in to get to the press accepted spaces of the White House? That's, of course, Pebble Beach, which is outside where you see reporters going live. It's the briefing room. It's the workspaces. This is about getting your foot in the door. The pool issue, of course, is a problem. And it went dark while this lawsuit was happening, while CNN was banned. And it's something that I'm sure that the lawyers will delve into as this case progresses, because we are still in the preliminary phase of this case. But at this point, this order is all about hard pass access and all about actually getting your foot in the door, because these news organizations, you'll remember, have been arguing that they're irreparably harmed if they can't have those face-to-face interactions with both the president, senior administration officials, the kinds of things that you can only get in reporting when you are physically at the White House on those grounds.
5: Thank you to both of you. I appreciate you being on standby for this very, very important breaking news. Andrew Weissman is MS Now legal analyst and former FBI general counsel, and Fallon Gallagher is MS Now's legal affairs reporter. All right, let's turn to why we're not in New York tonight. I'm coming to you live from The Ohio State University in Columbus, Ohio, a state that is both practically important to the outcome of these elections and also a powerful symbol of where American politics has taken us and whether we'll come out on the other side with our democracy intact. Ohio was once a critical battleground state and a national bellwether. As Ohio goes, so goes the nation. That's the way it went for 56 years. Ohio voted for the candidate who won the presidency each and every election cycle dating back to 1964. That streak was broken in 2020, the year when Ohio voted for Trump for a second time and Trump lost the presidency. That year, America chose Joe Biden. Ohio stuck with MAGA. But the tides could be turning. This year, Ohio could reclaim its swing state status and unstick itself from MAGA, because while Trump is certainly spending a lot of time campaigning in Ohio, it doesn't always seem to benefit the Republicans who he's here to help. Case in point, Trump remains an unwavering supporter of artificial intelligence and hyper data center expansion, even as a political backlash continues to grow against it in this state and across the country. In Ohio, which has the fourth most data centers in the country, according to the Pew Research Center, public opinion has turned solidly against data centers. And it's where the state's Republican Senator John Husted has been forced to defend his role in luring many of these data centers to the state. And that could now upend his Senate bid. Yesterday, perhaps at a loss to think of any other popular policy to highlight, Trump treated Ohio voters to an appreciation of John Husted's ass. That's a quote, by the way. That didn't come out of my mouth. He really said that. Trump broke Ohio's bellwether status 6 years ago, but maybe his illegal war of choice against Iran and the affordability crisis has only made things worse. And the high interest rates that are climbing higher and the creepy speeches about other people's bottoms will be what finally nudges Ohio back into the purple column. As for the president, he plans to spend the rest of this election cycle in other far-flung states that Republicans shouldn't be needing to defend and where the candidates are unlikely to benefit from standing next to such a deeply unpopular president. The latest Pew Research poll shows that his job approval rating is now down to 30%. 68% of registered voters, likely voters, say they disapprove of the job that Donald Trump is doing. Donald Trump's widespread unpopularity is rubbing off on so many Republicans who are actually on the ballot this year, prompting elections ratings organizations to move more and more races in Democrats' favor. The Cook Political Report is now projecting that Democrats are on track to take control of the House and that they could pick up between 9 and 19 seats. Now, that's not much time for Republicans to turn things around either. Early voting is well underway in many states. More than 4.3 million Americans have already cast a ballot, including more than 228,000 voters right here in Ohio. About 195,000 of those Ohioans voted early and in person this year. And at the same time, about 4 years ago, only 50,000 people had voted early and in person at this time. So this is now at four times the rate we experienced in the last midterm elections. But if Ohio wants to reclaim its title as the bellwether state in the nation, Democrats are going to have to figure out how to win back more moderates, more independents, and even some Republicans. Democrats may already be onto something here, because there are some truly nail-biting races in the state this year. And later in the hour, I will bring you my conversations with two surging Democrats who have real shots at flipping a pair of critical seats from red to blue: the Senate hopeful Sherrod Brown and the party's nominee for governor, Amy Acton. Both are locked in highly competitive races, and it's possible that the Democrats could have enough momentum to push them to victory. I'll also be speaking with some Ohio-based journalists and students and voters who say that this state is in play in a way that it hasn't been in years. It's clear why. You just have to come to Ohio to figure this out. This state is a microcosm of the entire country. Every major issue that the nation is grappling with this year, whether it's the cost of living or the state of American democracy or Trump's brutal immigration crackdown or his costly trade war with Canada or the war with Iran, it all intersects right here in Ohio. Joining me now to kick off the conversation is Karen Kassler, State House Bureau Chief for Ohio Public Radio, and Abby Livingston, contributor at Puck News. Welcome to both of you. Thank you for being with us. Always nerve-wracking to talk about somebody's state when you have an expert right next to you, wondering if you got it right, and all these students who study it right behind me. So tell me what we got right here. I do really think that Ohio does represent every one of these things. You can go to some states where one or two of these issues is bigger than most, but literally every one of these things that rank on the top reasons people vote are happening in Ohio.
6: And that's why Ohio was a bellwether for so many years. Yeah. And we did lose that status, as you mentioned, but it feels kind of like 2006 right now, which was the last time that Democrats really, the last time a Democratic candidate won for governor, when Sherrod Brown actually unseated Mike DeWine in the U.S. Senate. And it led to Democrats taking over the Ohio House 2 years later. So it really kind of snowballed a little bit. But then that all came back in 2010 when Republicans kind of had a tsunami, so to speak. So this just kind of feels a little bit like that blue wave momentum is actually reaching Ohio when it hasn't necessarily reached in other years.
5: Right. And Abby, I mean, it's tough bringing a Texan here to talk about Ohio because we can say the same thing about Texas, right? Yeah. That it's all the things happen in Texas. But that is, I'm meeting fewer people who are telling me about their deep-seated political and ideological beliefs in Ohio than I am meeting people, including my friends behind us, the students, who are talking about the cost of living. Some of them have talked to me about the civility and the way the conversation goes, particularly in a state like this where all the ads are political and they can be really nasty. But we are seeing something, even since the last you and I talked, in this country that still feels like that momentum by the ratings organizations is still moving towards Democrats.
7: It seems, broadly speaking, every day going forward is worse for the Republicans. There's just worse news coming in. But just to give you a sense as the Texan who parachuted into Ohio, you know, my goal today was to find a Trump 2024 voter who was undecided on the races, and I thought I'd have to work really hard for it. He was in my cab picking me up at the airport, and he had a Trump 2024 or I voted 2024 sticker, and he said, I voted for Trump. I can't afford the gas in this car anymore to do my job. And so he's genuinely undecided. And so I think the terrain has just dramatically altered in the last 2 years.
5: So I saw polling that indicated about half of Ohioans rank the economy and cost of living as their top issue. And by the way, it's not just gas prices. It's obviously fertilizer. It's diesel. It's all sorts of things. This is you have Canada's your biggest trading partner in Ohio. Why is the guy who is undecided about filling his car up still having trouble making a decision?
6: I think it's a good question. I think Republicans have really had dominance in Ohio for 40 years. I mean, since 1994, 82% of statewide candidate races have been won by Republicans. So they've really had a hold on Ohio for a very long time. But you are seeing in the polling that the economy is a huge issue. And also a threat to democracy has come up as an issue for Ohio voters. And it's interesting because data centers, you hear a lot of talk about data centers. That's actually down
5: below that.
6: But I think that's kind of folded into the whole affordability issue because people are complaining specifically about their energy bills, their electric bills.
5: Yes. So this is interesting because when I realized that democracy was, it was far behind, but it was the second biggest thing by a lot. About a quarter of the population here is concerned about democracy. But I never know what that actually means. Is that people who think they're concerned because Donald Trump didn't get that he should have won the 2020 election? Or is it people who think that our democracy is kind of broken and needs fixing?
7: I think there's a lot of that. I think it goes both ways. I've seen polling to indicate that. But what I just find so fascinating is that this show is even here in this election.
5: Yes.
7: That Sherrod Brown was considered a long shot. The governor's race was completely off the radar. And there were Republicans hoped to pick up three House seats this cycle. And now they're in danger of losing three. And there's possibly more incumbents worried, which has turned this state into a massive money pit for Republicans, which is the broader theme of this election.
5: I've had a great time talking to the folks around me right now, but I want to bring a couple of them on TV to have a conversation right now. Barbara, nice to see you again. I got a few moments to talk to you before the show. What's on your mind about why you're what happens to your life on November 3rd? What's your vote mean about you?
8: I'm going to be using my vote to be able to cast my my privilege as a citizen of the United States and to be able to have my voice heard. And I think that that's one of the most important privileges that we have as being citizens of the United States.
5: And what do you want to change on November 3rd?
8: I would like to be able to see some change in leadership so that when we get back into full swing at the beginning of January, that I hope to see Democrats in both the House, and I would love the Senate, to be able to actually start legislating. Because I think that even though there's lots of things out there about finding out what's going on in the deep underlings of Trump and his family, I'm much more interested in legislation and making things better for the American people, for me, and to bring dignity back to so much of what we've been experiencing as hardships in our society, in our towns, in our all around.
5: Well, Barbara, I'm glad to have you here, by the way, because we picked a university knowing that it's 11 o'clock at night. And, you know, we're definitely going to find university students, but I'm glad that you're here.
8: Thank you.
5: Thank you so much for being with us, Barbara. It's a message that's very consistent with everything we're hearing about. But I think it's interesting. Barbara talked about dignity and sort of bringing that idea back. Isaiah,
9: hi.
5: You are, okay, Isaiah is the, tell me your title here.
9: The Student Body Vice President of the Undergraduate Student Government here at Ohio State.
5: Okay, student body vice president. You know how many students are in the undergraduate program at Ohio State?
9: Over 50,000.
5: 50,000. So this guy has probably got more votes than some governors and senators in the United States. One of the things that I love about universities, and I hope never breaks, although we've sort of seen some of the breaking of it in the last few years, is that this is one of the last places that real conversations can take place amongst people who don't agree with each other. Tell me how this looks on this campus. Is it as polarized as it feels like to the rest of us out there?
9: No, so I think that's definitely something that you see from the media, but once you're on the college campus, once you're in the oval around campus, talking to students and you meet them where they're at, you realize it's not as polarized as it is, but rather it's students are facing these real issues, and the media and the politics around us and the politics of today is not discussing these issues, but rather things that don't actually affect us, like immigration, not the things that affect us, such as, you know, cost of living, dining, where we're going to find our next textbooks, where we're going to get cash, our student wages. So these are the issues that students are actually facing. And I think when you come to them and you say, we want your vote, not just because you have to vote, but rather this is what we're going to give you. This is what we can do with your vote. And your vote actually matters because you can see real tangible impact in your daily life.
5: I appreciate that, Isaiah. I'll take that from you. Thank you very much. And by the way, talking about the cost of living, where's Josie? Come here for a second. Weren't you telling me about your electricity bill?
10: Yes, I absolutely was. I was mentioning to you earlier, Allie, that just in the last year, I've seen almost $100 increase from my AC from last fall to this fall. I mean, it's astronomical costs that we're seeing, you know, and that's utilities across the board. That's just my electricity bill. I pay water. I pay, gas as well. These costs are exorbitant. And, you know, for our students, we've already had issues with our on-campus housing with it. You know, we've hit national news for the mold and the mushrooms and the Lord knows what else. But then our students are going off campus because they don't feel that they can trust university housing, and they're facing these predatory renting and utility practices.
5: Oh, well, thank you for sharing that with me. I appreciate it. And thank you to all of you for your great conversations that I had. I wish we could just do the whole conversation talking to people around here. I am heartened whenever I come to a campus. I will say, like, I understand that it's a late show and this is the only place we're going to find, you know, sober people at this hour. But I am heartened because that conversation that Isaiah just had about the fact that it seems less polarizing to these students than it seems in the world. Because in this state, you listen to ads, same with your home state. You listen to ads, right? Every ad everywhere all the time is a political ad right now, and they are ugly.
6: Yeah, and my son is one of the 50,000 students who is part of that undergraduate student body, and so I hear a lot of what you just heard here. But yeah, when you start looking on TV ads, on digital ads, it's ugly, it's nasty. And I was giving a presentation to a group this morning in Canton, and they kept asking me, why are all these negative ads? We don't like them.
5: Yeah.
6: Why do people keep using them? And I said, because they apparently work.
5: Yeah.
6: Because political advisors and campaigns wouldn't spend that kind of money if those things didn't work.
5: And yet, most of you told me you don't really like these negative ads.
10: No, not at all.
5: They would like stuff that's a little more substantive. So you know what? Maybe we listen to the kids. Karen, thank you so much. I really appreciate you bringing it. Great to meet you. I suspect we're going to be talking a lot in the coming few weeks. And Abby, thank you for being here as well. Karen, of course, is with give me Karen's title back again. Karen's really important and smart and knows a lot about
6: I'm the State House Bureau Chief of Ohio Public Media.
5: That's what I was about to say, but I thought I'd just test her. And Abby Livingston from PUC. Thanks to both of you for being here. All right, plus, the road to the Senate, you can look at it a lot of different ways, and we do, but people in Ohio will tell you that the road to the Senate runs through Ohio. I caught up with Sherrod Brown at a campaign stop to talk about his bid to return to the Senate and what's different in Ohio this election year. Plus, it's been 20 years since there was a Democrat in the Ohio governor's seat. I'll be joined by Dr. Amy Acton, who has a chance to break that streak. And ahead, I'll head to the big board that I borrowed from the journalism students at The Ohio State University to explain why it is that some races get called right after the polls close, and others take hours or even days.

0: Since becoming MS Now's chief data reporter, I got a lot of questions about how we declare projected winners on election night. Sometimes races are called early, sometimes they take longer to call. So earlier today, I met with four students at The Ohio State University to answer their questions about how these decisions are made. We cited two specific examples, a New York congressional primary race that was called very quickly, and Michigan's contentious Democratic primary for the U.S. Senate, a race that took more than 12 hours to call. All right, I want to show you a couple of races that we covered on primary nights. A question we get from people a lot is, how are you able to call some races without any information in, and some you have to wait literally until every vote is called? So I want to give you two examples. The first one is in New York 10. This is the southern tip of Manhattan, south of where I live. These polls closed at 9 o'clock on primary night, June 23rd. This is actually later than we actually called it. It was very early. It was almost within 2 minutes of polls closing. We were able to call Brad Lander as the winner in this with fewer than 35% in. But take a look at this. By 9:07, New York counts fast, 35% of the votes were in, and we were able to decide that Brad Lander had defeated. And this was a very, very big deal at the time because Dan Goldman was actually the incumbent. So these are two Democrats running against each other in a constituency that is likely to be Democratic on November 3rd. So one of these guys is going to be the congressman. It's going to be him. Different story in the Michigan, the very hotly contested Michigan primary, which, by the way, was like the New York primary. It was very, very contentious. It's now 2 a.m. These polls closed at 9 p.m. It's 2 a.m. We have almost 90% of the vote in at this point, and we still don't know who the winner is because, first of all, it's super close. Abdul al-Sayed was at 49%. Haley Stevens was at 47%, a difference of 28,446. 2 a.m., and we're discussing with ourselves, is it time for us to go home now and see if this happens tomorrow? We don't know. Take a look at when it happened. At 9:56 a.m., we were able to declare that the projected winner is Abdul Sayed. 99, we took till 99% of the votes were in. Literally everything was cast before we were able to make that call, and take a look why. 740,000 votes to 726. The difference was for almost 15,000 votes. So it was a really tight one. In fact, a third candidate whose name was on the ballot but wasn't running got more votes than the actual difference. So this is why on election night you're going to see some races called with 2, 3, 4, 5% in, and you're going to see somewhere we're going to tell you come back in a few days and you'll find out what actually happens. People wonder, it's like, why do we make decisions in some places one way and why do we make them in other places in a different way? Your questions.
1: Yeah, I guess, does the size of the state matter?
0: So, very good question. The size of the expected vote that we're expecting from the state matters, right? So you're looking at 1.5 million votes here, plus another about 100,000. So 1.6 million votes, different counties. Counties count at different speeds. When you go back to the New York primary that I was looking at, this is one district on the southern end of Manhattan and one county. Everybody reports it at the same time. We get this information very, very fast. And by the way, New York counts really fast. Detroit not only doesn't count fast, but most of the votes we were waiting for at the last, toward the end of the night, were from Wayne County, which is where Detroit is itself. And they count uniquely slowly. So we had vote from all over the rest of the state, but basically we were looking for votes from one particular part of the state and the composition of that one particular part of the state. Who are they? Are they likely to be al-Sayed voters? Are they likely to be Haley Stevens voters? What are their economic interests? What are their ideological interests? What are their political interests? Pretty much everybody in New York 10 is the same. They live in the same economic, socioeconomic status. Though some of those debates weren't all that contentious. This actually came down to an issue about both candidates and what their positions were on Israel. Israel was also a very big part of this election, but the demographics perhaps mattered more than a particular topic. Excellent question. What else you got?
2: Are there any ways to predict which races will take longer to vote as opposed to others?
0: Really good question. Yes, for two reasons. One is a race that is close, and there are going to be a lot of them on November 3rd, are going to take longer to count in general. The other question that I think is really important is how states report their information. So when we get a thing that says projected winner, we get that from the Associated Press. So do most of the outlets that you'd be watching. And they they sort of know. Does this county come in late? Do they count advance ballots first? Do they count overseas mail-in ballots first? Do they count day of? So, for instance, we are looking at this race in particular, and we knew that advance votes would favor one particular candidate, in this case, Haley Stevens, and day of votes would favor Abdul El-Sayed. And the day of votes are usually counted after advance votes are. But different states do it differently, and different states are just better or worse at counting, speed counting. The other thing is Pennsylvania, California, states like that, they allow you to submit your ballot until election day in a ballot box or a post office, and then they give you sometimes 7 days to have that ballot received. So if you're in a tight race in California or Pennsylvania, might be another week before you get results. Anything else?
3: How do the primaries differ from like when the two parties face each other?
0: Really good question. Generally speaking, an election itself has bigger turnout than a primary, which is why the polling isn't always accurate, because it's not just who you're going to vote for, it's who shows up to actually vote. In this particular case, one interesting phenomenon we found in this election is that in districts, in states where registered Republicans outnumber registered Democrats, you'd expect the number of Republicans who turned out to vote to be higher, but we're seeing higher Democratic turnout in Republican states. That generally translates into enthusiasm. In other words, Democrats are enthusiastic about getting out in this election because they're looking to vote for change. Republicans may not be looking for change, and if you're not looking for change, you're actually less motivated to actually go out and vote. So the turnout matters. It also helps us decide whether we're going to call a race. We saw this one coming in at remarkable speed and velocity, so we didn't think anything could change. Because look at the percentage lead here, 62 to 37. Dan Goldman would have to win so many more of the outstanding votes than he's already winning. In this particular case, it's too close to make those decisions. So thank you. I hope you're a little clearer on how we make some of these decisions. Watch me on election night and send me messages if this isn't clear or you want a better explanation, because if you do, my viewers probably do as well. Thanks to all of you for being here. Coming up, Ohio Senate race is a must win for both sides. It's also a test to see if the state that voted for Trump three times is still behind him. I'll talk to the former and perhaps future Senator Sherrod Brown next.

0: Well, but when I got to Ohio, I had a chance to sit down and have a discussion with the Senate, the Democratic Senate candidate in this state, Sherrod Brown. He was out meeting with supporters and other activists on his campaign. So we caught up with him at a local restaurant. Here's some of what we talked about.
1: I know over most of these people here, and many have been activists for years and love this country. Many thought we can't stay on the sidelines. Yep. We've got to get involved to save the country, to save democracy. But also they understand how rigged this system is against workers of all kinds.
0: Yep.
1: And the third group is they've never been involved and they know they need to be.
0: How many are in that group? How many people have not otherwise found themselves active in elections? Put up your hand. Nice. Well, thank you for doing
1: it. And there's some converts here. I know that. I won't mention
0: all right,
1: names,
0: we won't
1: but
0: call
1: there's
0: you
1: some
0: out
1: converts
0: on TV,
1: here.
0: But we're going to talk.
1: But
0: in a
1: we like the converts.
0: Well,
1: okay.
0: Let's talk about that, because if you look, and I know you're going to say that I say this to all the Senate candidates, but the road to control of the Senate, as opposed to the House, which is looking pretty strong for Democrats, the road to control for the Senate, there are many of them, but most of them go right through Ohio. And in order for you to get reelected to the Senate, there are going to need to be some converts and some independents. So how are you having that conversation with them?
1: Well, you start by listening. And people, particularly in places like rural Ohio, where none of us does well, Democrats just don't do well, and people, you know, people didn't vote, farmers didn't vote for higher tariffs, didn't
0: right.
1: vote for higher diesel prices, didn't vote for their soybean crop to evaporate. People didn't vote for this war throughout the state. People didn't vote for the kind of inflation they've seen with food and with transportation. And so you listen and you hear people talk about that, and you let them to come to their own conclusion. But
0: right.
1: they all know John Husted's been on the wrong side, voted for the war 14 times, voted for tariffs a number of times, voted against putting a cap on health care prices. 160,000 Ohioans have lost their health care
0: yeah.
1: because of that one vote. So people don't need a picture painted. They
0: right.
1: understand that intuitively.
0: Now, everybody in this room knows you're the candidate. There's some weird polling that came out of Ohio the other day that indicated a whole lot of people are not clear that John Husted is actually the United States Senator. And a number of them thought you actually were. Now, on one hand, that's good. But for a guy who's trying to get votes, that's actually a problem, right? You need people to know you're the guy.
1: I'm going to be the United States Senator.
0: Right,
1: you got
0: right.
1: that part.
2: Yeah.
1: Okay.
2: Yeah.
1: Well, I think that, I mean, what they do know is they're learning more and more that John Husted voted for this war over and over and
0: right.
1: over, could have played a role in stopping it. John Husted is very much at the center of the data centers here. He's the one that got $2 billion and essentially Ohio taxpayer gifts to these 200 data centers. He's the reason electricity prices are going up, as he is as the essentially unindicted co-conspirator on First Energy and the biggest scandal we've ever had in state government Ohio. So people are learning more and more that the rig system has got appreciably worse in the last 2 years.
0: Yep.
1: And people know that John Husted's the reason for that.
0: Now, when you peel away the outrageous stuff that's going on, the corruption, the war that nobody asked for, that, by the way, Ohio provides a lot of members of our military. So war matters in this state. The diesel prices, the fertilizer, if the tariff war, if that were to go away, Ohio still has things that are priorities for this state, including the fact that it's got a strong manufacturing base. It is much, much smaller than it used to be, but you are still a key manufacturer in America, a key player in the auto industry. What if we had an industrial policy? What would that look like? Because that's not what Donald Trump's tariff war is actually resulting in.
1: Well, and you can't have, you really don't have the basis for industrial policy when you have health care prices going up and up and up.
0: Right.
1: When wages have been flat. People, you know, the average CEO in this country makes $17 million a year. Worse than that, the average CEO is making 300 times what the average worker makes. People, the average age for a first-time home buyer 30 years ago was 29, now it's 41.
0: Yep.
1: You can't have an economy with that big a discrepancy where the rich get richer and richer and richer and everybody else drifts. You just can't build. So if you start with that, with better health care policy, with getting rid of this war, with focus on workers, but the problem with the Trump industrial policy, if such a thing, or the Husted industrial policy, is that You don't have, they don't have workers at the table. I was the one of the leading opponents of NAFTA and then PNTR and then the Trans-Pacific Partnership. The first thing you start with is you need workers at the table negotiating those agreements and giving input. You need that community after community. And if you don't have it, you really can't build the way we need to.
0: So when I'm in Ohio and when I'm in Michigan, I meet a lot of people who say they don't really like what NAFTA did. They don't really like what the USMCA did. They didn't want America at the table for the Trans-Pacific Partnership. But what does success in trade and tariffs look like, right? Donald Trump says tariffs are the most beautiful word he knows. He just maybe doesn't know a lot of words because it's something, yeah. And there's not use for it. But this ham-fisted approach can't even satisfy you and people who don't want trade.
1: And it goes back to listening to workers or not. And when the CEOs make 300 times what the workers make, it's clear they're not listening to workers. And you just can't build an economy on that. And they don't really have an interest in building. They have an interest in higher stock market prices,
0: right,
1: regardless of a declining minimum wage, in spite of the fact that workers are working harder and they know they'll never get ahead. I mean, they know in this economy. And then they see these huge dollars coming in from the drug company. And
0: right.
1: I mean, there will be more money spent against me for the last time more than any in the country. This may be maybe Texas. And, you know, that's why when I'm on your show, and I've done it before, I ask people to come to SherrodBrown.com and contribute $10 or $15 because we beat this back. We'll be outspent. I'm okay on that. We just need to have enough, and we're on track to do
0: that. Who is it? It's been the drug companies in the past. You've had crypto money working against you. AI money. What are you up against? When you're asking people for small dollar donations, how do you express what you're up against?
1: Well, now it's Elon Musk too. I mean, he's saying that he's going to put millions. It doesn't really matter if it's. I mean, we know it's the crypto companies. We know it's the data center money. We know it's the drug companies. We know it's Wall Street. And it doesn't matter because they know John Husted's their guy, and they know I'll take them on. So, I mean, dark money's dark money. It's going to be 250, 300 million for sure. And, you know, and they're going to run ads that simply aren't true, that provably aren't true. And they're going to run so many of them, and they're going to do so much direct mail that. But we just, again, we need to have enough to get my message across. And my message is pretty simple. I'll take on these guys that John Husted works for.
0: Well, can you do enough as a United States senator? I think a lot will depend on what else happens on November 3rd in the House and the Senate. But can you start to help righting this ship? You can't do all of it while Donald Trump is still president. But what of the things that you've just articulated, all of these concerns that these people in the room have, what can you do if you get elected?
1: Well, you stop the bleeding, first of all. But one thing that I don't lobby my colleagues. I talk to them from time to time if they call me, my former colleagues and future colleagues. One of the things I say is we should right from the start, we don't go on a revenge tour. Mm-hmm. Right from the start, we got to do something that improves people's lives. I was the author 5 years ago of the child tax credit. The child tax credit dropped the poverty rate among children by 40%. It benefited the families of 2.5 million children in my state alone, a state of 12 million. It's 4,000 dollars average tax reduction or break or basically tax break that goes to a huge number of Ohio families, because we've got to show that we're hearing the public about what's happening with the cost of living. We've got to do it. We have to make it simple. We have to talk about it. And we know Trump may veto, but he might not. But we've got to be on the side of, yeah, we hear you about the cost of living. Our number one priority is to make sure that we fight, that we work to shrink that gap, to lower those rates, and to give people hope for the future. Of course, we hold them accountable. We're not going to, you know, we're not obviously confirming judges that are Trump judges, but there's much we can do to help people in their daily lives.
0: Is there any danger that because the administration will still work to stymie your efforts in the next 2 years, is there some danger that you promise a lot? I don't mean you specifically, but the Democrats promise a lot. The voters deliver on November 3rd, and it's harder to fix these things than it looks.
1: Well, it's of course it's hard to fix because you have a president. We don't know what Trump's going to act like after the election. We also don't know what these spineless Republican senators and House members are going to do when they lose their gavels, lose their majority. They're going to finally say, you know, this wasn't working for the country, and it's not working, they may say, for their political future. So I that's a roll of the dice. But I know enough of these people to think that maybe some of them will have gotten some courage because of this election. I don't know that, but I know we have to be fighting for people getting the opportunity. What do we do to help them buy a house? What do we do to give them a little more money? What do we do to bring down gas? I mean, one of the things, I said, what are you going to do? First thing we got to do is end the war. Then we got to end the tariffs. Then we've got to, frankly, say no to stock trading and these members of Congress getting richer because they know inside stuff.
0: And my thanks to Sherrod Brown for sharing his thoughts with us. We have also invited his Republican opponent, Senator John Husted, on the show. Coming on, I will talk to another Democrat who's poised to flip Ohio. Dr. Amy Acton will put her experience fighting COVID as the state's former public health director up against her opponent's M&M impressions any day. I'll talk to her next.

0: The last Democrat elected governor of Ohio was in 2006, two decades ago. For 27 of the past 35 years, Republicans have held the governor's mansion and both chambers of the state house. The Democrat in the race is Dr. Amy Acton, the state's former public health director, and she's known for having worked with Republican Governor Mike DeWine to help Ohio through the COVID pandemic. Her Republican opponent is Vivek Ramaswamy, who's known for a failed presidential bid in 2024, a short-lived time at Doge, and a mediocre cosplay of the rapper Eminem. He's also a biotech entrepreneur with a net worth which Forbes estimates at $2.2 billion. A new CNN poll shows Acton up by 8 points against Ramaswamy, which is still within the margin of error. I spoke to her earlier about what she's hearing from voters on her campaign stops.
1: These are exciting times in this particular race. I've spoken to you and I've spoken to Sherrod Brown. There's all the things that people are worried about being wrong about America right now intersect in Ohio. Trade, Canada is your biggest trading partner. The war, Ohio has a disproportionate number of people in the U.S. military. The cost of living, the diesel, the fertilizer, it's all happening in here and I suppose you're hearing about all of it from your constituents.
2: I absolutely am, Allie. I've been on the ground for 2.5 years going everywhere in this state. I've gone places Dems haven't been in a while, and we've been listening deeply. And absolutely, 95% of what I hear about, no one disagrees on. It is the cost of everyday living, from childcare to healthcare costs, trying to rent, let alone buy a house, property taxes going up, electric bills going up. People are longing for someone and for public servants who actually solve problems instead of making problems. And as you mentioned, my opponent has some of the most, you know, reckless plans possible for Ohio.
1: Well, he doesn't talk about it much, but he was in the beginning part of that whole Doge exercise.
2: Yes.
1: A CNN SSRS poll of likely Ohio voters. This was sort of concentrated on the Senate, but I imagine it actually is the same thing for you. Obviously, this issue of the state of U.S. democracy. How do you balance that conversation? Some people don't care. Some people are about the price of gas and the price of eggs, and I totally get it because that's their daily life. But more than a quarter of your voters here are actually worried about the state of democracy. Vivek Ramaswamy hasn't really been on the right side of this discussion.
2: Well, I can tell you, it is the cost of everyday living, but it is also something I've noticed going everywhere, Allie, that I don't think anyone can quite poll for. I've never been in a room in 2.5 years where people don't tear up while I'm speaking. Often we joke that it's usually a big burly guy who goes first. People are exhausted of living this way. They're tired of being pitted against one another, the hate and the chaos and the vitriol. Look, I'm an Ohio girl through and through.

0: I grew up in Youngstown, Ohio, the stuff of Bruce Springsteen songs, and I experienced a lot of neglect and abuse. I know what it's like to feel this way. But what people are longing for, you know, are us to take this temperature down, to begin to actually solve problems instead of making them. And you know, I keep saying in this race, I'm a scrappy kid from Youngstown, make no mistake. This is a fight we are in. But kindness shouldn't be mistaken for weakness. I think that is a big, big mistake. Kindness is in every religion, in every society. It is about seeing the humanity in one another. And that is also on the ballot in Ohio. Remember, you know, as goes Ohio, so goes the nation. We were always a bellwether state. And I don't think you can save democracy on the coast alone. You have to have the bellwethers back. But I stay laser focused on the needs of everyday Ohioans who are working harder than ever. They are not, like my opponent says, lazy and mediocre. I just came from a bakery where a woman is running a business, a small business, and having to work a second job. People on farms having to work a second job to get health insurance. People delivering roadside in Ohio, the seventh largest state, sitting behind you in your picture, some of the largest health institutions. And yet with these Medicaid changes coming, you know, we're having rural hospitals collapse, urban. My opponent went around auditioning for DOGE, something he got kicked out of, by saying Medicaid and Medicare are mistakes. He wants to dismantle them. And recently he has said that Social Security needs work requirements. Well, I can tell you, to seniors on fixed incomes who are trying to get by with property taxes rising and electric bills rising, you know, his policies are actually not just out of touch and out for himself, which he is. They're dangerous to my state.
1: So the things, everything you're talking about here doesn't fit somewhere on the ideological spectrum as left or right, right? These are things that people just live with and suffer with. If your hospital is closing, your diesel prices are high, your fertilizer prices are high, you know, these are all things that just appeal to everybody. But in this country, the way we consume news, there are independents and some Republicans who you need to reach. How are you reaching them? Because you cannot... You just can't win statewide elections in Ohio without having some crossover voters.
0: That's right. Well, Ali, I'm a physician, but I'm a physician who specializes in preventive medicine and public health. I've actually trained to run all of government when Bob Taft was governor of the state of Ohio. I've been at this a long time, and I've worked with people on both sides of the aisle to try to improve the lives of Ohioans. It is the social, environmental, and yes, economic determinants of what quality of life we will have and the success of a state. And I most recently worked with Governor Mike DeWine. I will work with anyone who actually wants to solve problems instead of make them. And I've been blessed because of the work I've done. I've earned the trust of Ohioans. You know, you can't buy trust. You earn it through the work you do day in and day out. And my constituency has never known party. We've always been up in double digits with independents. We're seeing tons of Republicans cross over. This is something from Ohioans bonding to me during a really difficult time, the pandemic in Ohio. And so from day one, everywhere we've gone, small town and rural, we've seen everyone show up, and people who've never been involved in politics. But what they do need are leaders who actually care about them and are really willing to do the hard work of making life better.
2: And my thanks to Dr. Amy Acton, the Democratic nominee for governor of Ohio. We have also invited her Republican opponent Vivek Ramaswamy onto the show. And that brings us to the end of the show. We've had a great time here at The Ohio State University. I want to thank everybody around here and the university for having us. And to all of you and all of you, thank you very much for being our host. The next stop on MS Now's Road to the Midterms is Georgia, the center of Donald Trump's lies about the 2020 election. So I'm going to pass the baton to my friend and colleague Chris Hayes, who will be hosting his show All In tomorrow, live from Atlanta at 8 p.m. Eastern. Chris is going to discuss the Senate and the governor's races and the ripple effects that they could have for down ballot races in the state. We hope you tune in for that. That's tomorrow night at 8 p.m. Tonight's 11th hour is done. Tomorrow starts right now.
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4: We are in the middle of the midterm blitz. with energy and excitement never seen before in the history of midterms, thanks to President Trump.
3: 21 days out, the president refines his team and his sales pitch.
5: I don't do this with men very often. I started examining his body. I watched up and down. I looked at his ass.
3: Tonight, Senator Raphael Warnock on the closing message for Democrats and a White House in turmoil.
6: The best is yet to come.
3: Plus, Lisa Rubin on the warning signs for democracy in Georgia, Jamie Raskin on the outrage over the Ilhan Omar raid, and Nobel Peace Prize laureate Maria Ressa on the Trump attack on press freedom. When All In starts right now. Good evening from New York. I'm Chris Hayes. Donald Trump approaches the presidency the same way he approached reality TV. Instead of civil servants, he hires characters out of what he says is central casting. And by central casting, he means that to his very good brain. His choices for cabinet secretaries and ambassadors and staffers and spokespeople have to look the part for their role in the awful movie that is this presidency. None of it ever has to do with what we might call actual merit, qualifications, skills, abilities, experience. And now, 21 days until the midterms, a lot more people are noticing the devastating effect that is having on their government and their lives. We are seeing a sustained effort to destroy the quality of the people in the government, to replace them with hacks, grifters, and scoundrels. Today, the White House announced the resignation of Kimberly Guilfoyle, the U.S. ambassador to Greece, the former Fox News host and ex-fiancée of Donald Trump Jr. with no diplomatic experience whatsoever. She was plagued by a series of recent stories about her closeness to political donors and lobbyists, bragging at one point about how she could destroy a country. One of those donors was one that says she hit him up for $100,000 to pay her credit card bill, but she did not want a paper trail. Now, Guilfoyle denies the allegations, but the honey, please headline was embarrassing enough that even Trump quickly distanced himself from the woman whose, again, chief qualification was her closeness to the Trump family.
7: She was almost a member of your family. How surprised were you to learn about these allegations?
8: She wasn't a member of my family. She, I guess, dated my son a long time ago, but she wasn't. No, she went to Greece. She was doing a good job, but we didn't like what we were reading.
3: The booting of Kimberly Guilfoyle was announced today by the new White House press secretary, Katie Zachariah, in a pretty shaky debut at the briefing room podium. Zachariah calls herself a lawyer, but reporters could not find evidence she's ever been licensed to practice law. When a reporter asked where she passed the bar today, Zachariah said she practiced law, quote, when I moved to China, which is strange since China does not allow non-citizens to join the Bar Association or even sit for the Chinese bar exam. In fact, the bar exam they give there has like a passage rate of 10 to 15% administered in Mandarin. Would be a pretty amazing biographical fact if she just went there and smoked that exam. She doesn't have much communications experience either, unless you count her many conspiracy-laced social media posts, which were deleted but recovered by reporters at The Bulwark and CNN, posts in which she claimed Democrats and Hollywood elites were pedophiles and cannibals, posts in which she boosted claims of stolen elections, defended the January 6th insurrection. She also promoted a repost claiming that, ready for this one, comedian Joan Rivers died mysteriously after saying that former President Barack Obama was gay and that former First Lady Michelle Obama had a penis. Central casting, I guess. She may not have any experience or, frankly, class, but how hard's the job anyway?
4: I want to thank President Trump for his trust that he has placed in me. I have wanted to work for him for a very long time. He had a historic one-day war, and now we have a booming economy and a great relationship with Venezuela. This includes as much as $120 billion to build eight large-scale nuclear power plants. In addition to that, there is $54 billion tied to the Alaska LNG pipeline and terminal to service the Pacific Rim and sell fuel to our allies. The idea of not spending evenings with my kids is completely unacceptable. So my husband, that's a good one.
9: Has the U.S. stopped sharing intel with Ukraine?
4: I'll have to get back to you on that.
3: You know, you got like a little kid, they just learned how to ride a bike. And you're like watching them. It's like, just clenched the whole time. Don't fall. Just another batch of Trump appointees who are manifestly unable to do the job. Political scientists have a name for this kind of government, coined by the Greeks way back when, kakisocracy. It's government by the least qualified, least scrupulous citizens. Think of it as sort of full-spectrum affirmative action program for America's worst people. This is also how Donald Trump apparently selects his hand-picked Republican candidates. There is, of course, Texas Senate candidate Ken Paxton, whose own Republican colleagues impeached him, who only has the position as the nominee because Donald Trump backed him. Video recently surfaced of the then-married Paxton partying in 2024 at a luxury Dubai high-rise with a woman the Wall Street Journal calls his girlfriend, and, notably, two men who have been indicted in the U.S. for healthcare fraud, one of whom is a major Paxton donor. And when I say healthcare fraud, I mean millions and millions and millions of dollars of healthcare fraud. Then there's Max Miller. That's the Republican congressman who joined Trump at an Ohio rally last night, even as other Republicans have demanded Miller drop out amid a spate of allegations of violence and abuse, which he denies. Trump even gave Miller a shout out last night.
8: Everybody needs to get out and vote for Vivek. And also, you need to get out and vote and reelect for Congressman Mike Rulli and Congressman Max Miller, who is here. Thank you, Max, for coming. Thank you. Very good. Thank you.
3: Again, after these really lurid, awful allegations about how Max Miller has behaved towards his wife and their daughter, allegations that surfaced with his father-in-law, Senator Bernie Moreno, who's talked about the toll that Miller's behavior has taken on his family, a lot of people on the Republican side would like Miller to drop out, but not Trump. And of course not. He's done this everywhere, including in South Carolina. That is where Darlene Graham is running for a full term as a U.S. senator. Now, let me just be clear, Darlene Graham is not in the same category of Max Miller at all. But she also is a person who has zero qualifications to be a U.S. senator other than the fact that her brother was the late Senator Lindsey Graham. She was named to finish out her brother's term in July, just hours after Trump endorsed her. And even in South Carolina, pretty Republican state with a very rabidly pro-Trump base, many Republicans are worried that Graham is so obviously, so manifestly, so woefully unprepared that she puts the seat at risk. Right, say what you will about Lindsey Graham. Lindsey Graham was informed on world affairs, but when his sister got a primary debate question about U.S. interests in Taiwan, this is how she answered.
9: I'm just going to be honest here. I'm not on national security. I'm not that informed on national security, so... But I do support the military. My brother was in the Air Force for 33 years. I'm not a polished politician up here. National security is not my thing, not my area of expertise, but I do support the military.
3: I mean, again, no shade. I'm not sure how well any of us would perform in a random Senate debate, but then we wouldn't try to be a U.S. senator, right? This is how United States senators and ambassadors and cabinet members and staffers are being picked. All that seems to matter is who can get in front of Donald Trump's eyes because Natalie showed him her printout or Dan Scavino showed him the phone. We are witnessing the complete hollowing out of the government of qualified people and their replacements with the worst people, Trump's people, people who constantly talk about meritocracy and the dangers of diversity, equity, and inclusion, DEI, while firing dedicated career civil servants and generals and admirals who are, surprise, surprise, overwhelmingly people of color and women, to be replaced with these completely contemptible and incompetent buffoons. Senator Reverend Raphael Warnock is Democrat of Georgia, currently in South Carolina, campaigning for Democrats, and he joins me now. Let me ask you that first, Senator, just about, you know, you're someone who came at politics from a rich experience at the pulpit and also in sort of political organizing, right? People come to that job with different skills and experiences. But I do wonder how much you think, like, fundamentally, this threshold question of merit, of the ability to do the job, matters, whether running for office or, you know, serving in the military or in the U.S. government.
10: No, thank you very much, Chris. It's great to be here with you. Listen, representing the people of Georgia in the United States Senate is the high honor of my life that I get to fight for them every single day. It's a serious job. And it requires a lot of work, a lot of study across a whole range of issues. And what we have seen with Donald Trump and those around him is the ways in which they continue to diminish government and its role in our lives. This is the kind of context that autocrats like. And those who want an oligarchy, they like it like this because they don't really believe in government anyway. And while we're distracted and looking at our neighbors and blaming our neighbors and looking over there somewhere for a boogeyman, they're moving wealth from the bottom to the top. And I think what you're seeing in these appointments, and we've seen it all across the cabinet, is a deep kind of cynicism about the role in government, the role that government should play in the first place. Donald Trump thinks it's all about him, and the people he appoints agree. They also think it's about him rather than the people that they were sent to elect, sent to represent.
3: You're in South Carolina. It's not a state, I think, 6 months or 8 months or 10 months ago anyone would have thought have been competitive. And I would say even after the fairly sudden death of Lindsey Graham, I don't think people would have guessed it's competitive. It has been a reliably Republican seat. Here's the 50-plus-1 polling average of that seat. Darlene Graham, Lindsey Graham's sister, is at 44.9%, and Annie Andrews, who's a doctor and the Democratic nominee, is at 43.4%. That is a close race, at least according to the polling averages. What's your sense of the state of that race, and why are you down there?
10: We have a real shot right here in South Carolina. Annie Andrews is the real deal. She's a pediatrician who has spent her life serving children and their families. I think at the end of the day, people are looking at these rising costs, the price of gas, the price of groceries, their utilities, the fact that they can't afford health care. And they want somebody who's going to stand up and fight for them. And I think that that's breaking through in this moment. There comes a point at which partisanship is not the issue when you know you're trying to fill up your gas tank and you can't afford to fill it all the way up, as someone told me today here in South Carolina. And we've got a real shot not only in South Carolina, but all across the South, which is why I intend to barnstorm across the South in the coming days. I think that as goes the South, so goes the rest of the country. And I think that the path to a Democratic majority runs right through the South, which is why I'll be here. I'll be in Mississippi. I'll be in North Carolina because we've got some blue states here in the South. We've just got to get the folks mobilized. They may not be aware that they're blue states. We've got to get the folks registered. We can deliver Scott Colomb to the United States Senate. We can deliver Annie Andrews to the United States Senate. We can get a Democratic majority, put some guardrails on this reckless president.
3: Let me follow up on that Mississippi question. Mississippi has always been sort of intriguing for statewide because the demographics are such. It's a very large African-American population, one of the largest in the country, I think probably the largest in the country. And there's, you know, if you look at the math at the sort of the starting point, it seems like a state with enough performance, you could get close, but it's very hard to get the last 3, 4, 5 points, particularly because voting in Mississippi and other places in the South tends to be very racially polarized. There just aren't that many white Democrats anymore across the South. What's different right now, to your mind, as someone who's had to obviously do that math in your own elections? You ran 4 times in 2 years. You won them all 4 times. What's different now that you think a state like Mississippi could be a possibility?
10: I can tell you that people didn't think Georgia was in reach until we did it. They didn't think we could win until we did. And what we need on the ground in Mississippi is resources. We need time. We need money. And the Democratic Party ignores the South or diminishes its importance at its own peril. We can absolutely deliver this Senate seat. Part of what's going on right now is you have a president who is disconnected from the concerns of ordinary people. People in Mississippi, all across the South, all across the country, can see that his family is $4 billion richer than they were. He said he was going to fight for your families. Well, obviously, charity begins at home. So he's enriching his own family, just forgot about yours. You have an incredibly gifted candidate in Scott Colomb. He's a seventh generation Mississippian. He's a hard worker. He's knocking on doors. He's moving all across that state. And I think there are going to be a few surprises come election night.
3: I wanted to ask you about something that happened today in the news, not necessarily related directly to the election, but a fellow man of the cloth. You are, of course, a senior pastor at Ebenezer Baptist Church. That's where you've preached for decades. The Pope today underwent surgery to remove a lobe in his lower right lung that was found to be cancerous. I'm not going to ask you a medical question, but I am curious what you thought about the Pope's ministry and the role that he has played, not just obviously in the church, but more broadly in the sort of moral and spiritual life of the country and the world since he became the Pope.
10: In this moral moment in America, where we have a president who has unleashed a kind of wickedness into the ether, who is the most gifted politician I've ever seen at dividing us, we have an American Pope. I think that is significant. I think Pope Leo's voice is so important in this moment. I love the ways in which he has tried to point us to the higher angels of our nature. He has challenged this warmongering president. And as a result of that, he got pushback from perhaps the most prominent and well-known Catholic these days in politics, the vice president. But the Pope's faith, he is a man of faith. And I'm praying for him in this moment, for his strength, for his well-being. And I'm praying for the health of our country.
3: All right. Senator Reverend Raphael Warnock of Georgia, who's in South Carolina. He'll be headed to Mississippi, among other places. Thanks for your time tonight.
10: Thank you.
3: Coming up, Congressman Jamie Raskin on Donald Trump's outrageous investigation into his colleagues.

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6: Outrage is growing after federal agents raided the Washington, D.C. home of Minnesota Democratic Congresswoman Ilhan Omar Monday morning. The Justice Department says it wasn't that, that the Homeland Security investigations, the intelligence branch, Department of Homeland Security, were the ones that executed the search warrant. A law enforcement source told MS Now the search was part of a criminal fraud investigation. In September, Secretary of Homeland Security Mark Wayne Mullen claimed the DHS was investigating the Congresswoman's immigration paperwork for potential fraud. But we should note it is extremely unlikely that any evidence involving 30-year-old paperwork completed by her late father would be at the D.C. home of a citizen who was a child when her family came to the United States. That does not matter to Donald Trump. Obviously, he's been targeting Congresswoman Omar with racist invective and political threats for years now. He really seems to enjoy using his office to persecute and intimidate those he dislikes. So this is what the next 21 days will no doubt look like as Trump and Republicans are more and more desperate to hold on to and to exercise power. Congressman Jamie Raskin is a Democrat of Maryland, former constitutional law professor, and he joins me now. First, just your reaction to the to this raid, which to me seems, even in the context of things we've seen, an escalation from Trump in terms of targeting political critics and opponents.
7: Yeah, I mean, we're totally outraged about this, Chris. Of course, we've seen them go after other colleagues of ours like Chrissy Houlihan and Chris DeLuzio and Maggie Goodlander and Adam Schiff and LaMonica McGyver and Mark Kelly. I mean, so she's in a distinguished lineage of our colleagues who've been targeted by the administration. But to do this within that 60-day window where the Department of Justice traditionally has said we will not take overt prosecutorial actions against people in the electoral process 60 days before an election. And they, you know, they just totally threw caution to the winds on that one and damned the torpedoes. And they've, you know, they've been trashing her and vilifying her and demonizing her for a long time. And the members are very upset about what is going on, and it's an assault on the speech and debate clause. It's an assault on First Amendment values. And from my perspective as the ranking member on Judiciary, Chris, I'm just mad that there's no resources, no prosecutions, no investigations of anybody in the Epstein files. And the whole country knows that there are hundreds or thousands of crimes that have been convicted. Meantime, they pardoned more than 1,500 violent insurrectionists and other people who stormed the Capitol. And all of these fraudsters have been pardoned. And in the meantime, you've got hundreds of cases where judges have had to castigate and admonish the Department of Justice and the Department of Homeland Security for their just fundamental disobedience of the law, lying to the court, violating court orders. Another one came down today about East Potomac Park, where the judge had told them, don't touch any of the trees there, and they knocked down hundreds of trees. And the judge finally just said, like, Who am I, the Lorax? I've got to go and protect the trees because you guys can't stop lying to the courts. But we're seeing it in case after case after case. So it's a lawless administration, and we're going to stand with our colleague. We're going to stand with Ilhan.
6: Yeah, and the president long post today sort of, you know, scurrilously implying all sorts of stuff about her and fraud and money. And I'm not going to sort of give it a platform because the president can say whatever he wants. He's going to say whatever he wants. But there's a sort of
7: bureaucratic... Well, he knows a lot about fraud because he's got 34 fraud convictions himself, and he's pardoned dozens of fraudsters.
6: Yep. By the way, I just have to say, this is maybe an obvious point, but Elon Musk's immigration story is an interesting one that, like, I think he himself or people around him called a gray area in terms of, like, whether he was actually legal and how exactly that came about. There have been questions raised about Trump's own wife and her immigration status. So there's like, a lot of stuff you could be rooting around and you want to. But the kind of civil service question is, this was done by Homeland Security, Mark Wayne Mullen's outfit, HSI. I had a senior Department of Justice official in the outgoing Biden administration say they were worried about HSI under Trump precisely because they felt that it would be turned into a kind of private plaything of the president. I wonder what it says to you that HSI were the ones conducting this.
7: Well, it's a play. The whole federal government is a plaything for Donald Trump at this point. And actually, the fact that they've pushed this whole unitary executive constitutional theory means that every time Donald Trump goes out and trashes Ilhan and demonizes her and calls her a crook and all of that stuff, because of their theory of the unified theory of the executive branch, that will be used in court against him, against the whole prosecution. It makes it very clear it is a vindictive political prosecution, just like the prosecutions of James Comey, Letitia James, my constituent, Davy Hearn, the three-time Olympic canoeist who got set up for the reflecting pool algae farm job that he had nothing to do with.
6: Or the work being done in the Southern District of Florida, by the president's sort of henchmen to try to gin up prosecutions against people for the grand conspiracy, whether it was the Russia investigation or whatever. And there's a cost to this I want to ask you about. New York Times had great reporting on this case. You know, multiple people have left. Joseph DeGenova left and said something like, look, if you don't have anything to prosecute, you can't prosecute it. But this is interesting. The investigation has upended the U.S. Attorney's Office of the Southern District of Florida, one of the most important in the country, which has been plagued by staff departures and low morale under its Trump-appointed leader, Jason Redding Quinones, according to current former prosecutors. Listen to this. The office once had more than 200 lawyers. It is now slightly more than half that size after a spate of firings and resignations. Is there a cost to using the department and the government in this way?
7: Well, of course there is. I mean, they've dismantled the public integrity section of the Department of Justice. They've dismantled the tax division of the Department of Justice. They've dismantled the Consumer Financial Protection Bureau. So it's not enough that they are plundering all the taxpayer money in the federal government. They are basically disarming the American people in terms of our ability to prosecute other scams and frauds. And meantime, all the members of Congress are hearing from our constituents all the time about the scams and frauds that are running rampant online. And what is the Trump DOJ doing about it? Absolutely nothing. Those are their friends. Those are their confederates.
6: I mean, it's wholly apart from what this administration is doing, although related in the sense, it is a golden age of scams out there. It really feels like by the day, the scams get worse everywhere that you look, and you just are trying to navigate it as a person. I think that's a good thing for the next government to focus on when and if there is one. Congressman Jamie Raskin, thanks for your time tonight.
7: You bet.
6: Still ahead, the latest Republican attempt to, sabotage the Georgia elections. That's next.

0: Tomorrow, All In will be coming to you live from Georgia, a state where voters began casting their ballots today in the high-stakes midterm contests, which include the race for Senate between Democratic incumbent Senator John Ossoff and Republican Mike Collins, and the race for governor, where Democrat Keisha Lance Bottoms is running neck and neck against Republican Rick Jackson. Between now and October 30th, Georgia voters will have the chance to weigh in early on those key races, as well as a race to replace Brad Raffensperger as the top election official of a state that was, of course, the center of Donald Trump's attempts to steal the 2020 election. Remember, it was Raffensperger who Trump pressured to find him 11,000 votes. It was Raffensperger who said no, who wouldn't let Trump meddle with the state's 2020 election results. Now, with another critical election underway, the MAGA-aligned director of the state election board, that's a different position, just sent letters to Trump's Justice Department and the Department of Homeland Security asking, quote, for Department of Justice intervention. Lisa Rubin, senior legal reporter for MS Now, is all over the story, and she joins me now. I saw this sort of cross my vision the other day, and I was like, oh, that's weird. And I read a few of the articles. Who is this person, and how much authority do they have, the director of Georgia Election Board?
1: Let's start with what is the Georgia Election Board, because it was a board that, until the state legislature took action to remove the Secretary of State from it, was a body that had the Secretary of State as a member. It is a five-person board that has members appointed by the House of Georgia's legislature, the Senate of Georgia's legislature, supposed to contain people who are representatives of each major political party. But the end result here is that the Secretary of State is still the number one elections official in the state. These people, though, do have a role in election administration, and they are doing something that I think no other state's election officials have done, whether it's a board of canvassers, an election board, a secretary of state. They are asking the Department of Justice to purposefully intervene in Georgia's elections. I spoke with a source today, very familiar with Georgia election administration for the last several years. That person said to me, I'm not aware of any other state that has actually invited DOJ to come in and intervene and exercise federal law to try and control what a state is supposed to be doing under its own laws pursuant to the federal constitution.
0: In fact, we've seen the opposite even in Republican states, in which the Department of Justice or other federal entities have tried to interfere, and even deep red states, South Dakota being one, have been like, wait a second, we know what we're doing here. Here's the letter. We request the Department of Justice review and, where appropriate, investigation and intervention concerning Georgia's voting system, ballot secrecy, preservation, access to election records, and sharing of voter registration and motor vehicle data with outside organizations. They asked them to also go after Raffensperger, review, and if appropriate, investigate to hold the Georgia Secretary of State accountable for withholding, preventing review, altering original public election records, and sharing Georgia motor vehicle data and voter registration with private outside vendors. What's that about?
1: Look, there is a letter that was sent back to the director of Georgia Election Board by an organization of local Georgia voter registration and election administrators. And they basically say, most of the assumptions on which your letter rests are factually inaccurate. But even if they were true, and I think this is maybe the most important part, they say, look, you don't understand the way election administration is supposed to work. I'm going to quote to you from the letter. It says that the Secretary of State selects the statewide voting system. And then they quote, or they cite to a Supreme Court case from 2006. This is the Purcell case that people talk about a lot. They basically say, under this Purcell case, courts avoid changing election procedures this close to an election. So what are you doing asking the Department of Justice to intervene and bring some sort of legal action here? And then they say something that I think is important, that no one else has taken the actions that the director of this Georgia Election Board thinks are important isn't a source of authority. The authority to run elections comes from the Constitution and statutes. And just because the board thinks a goal is worthy doesn't enlarge its powers or the federal government's.
0: Okay.
1: It's sort of backwards.
0: Right. Well, this gets us to the real question about this story, which I still don't feel like I have a handle of, is how much of this is like trolling and how much of this is like the kind of like faction of Georgia Republicans who are real Jan 6 truthers and who are opposed to the Raffensperger's who aren't, kind of trying to wage this sort of rhetorical battle? And how much is this like an actual tangible threat to the administration of the election, the counting of votes and all that?
1: I would say yes to all of your questions, because I think about the fact that last year when we saw the FBI go in and seize records at Fulton County. Everyone was like, where did this come from? Well, where it came from was the state election board having issued subpoenas to Fulton County, not being able to enforce those subpoenas in court, and then turning to the Department of Justice to do what it itself could not in court with sufficient speed for it. And so this may be the state election board trying again to say, hey, DOJ, we need your help doing the things that we cannot, either because we lack the authority or because it's not going fast enough for us. Here, you have a situation where, again, not Raffensperger himself, but other election officials are saying, you don't have the authority to compel Raffensperger to make switches in software. You don't have the authority to compel him to decide how to run statewide elections, literally down to the hardware and software. That's within his authority. And by the way, if he did what you're asking him to do, it would take months to do those things. Those things cannot be done in time for the election. So I think it's a little bit of trolling, but also a Hail Mary. Hey, yes, DOJ, help us out here.
0: That's the worry and what they do with that. Lisa Rubin, thank you very much.
1: Thanks for having me.
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0: Today they gave out the Nobel Peace Prize to a person. I never heard of the person. Nobody did. I'm just saying how crooked the whole Nobel Prize deal is.
1: They ended eight wars, eight actually inflamed wars. And they gave the Nobel Prize to a person that nobody ever heard of. I'd never heard of her. All we know is I think she's very anti-Israel. That's what I hear. Something wrong in Norway, let me tell you.
2: Well, it appears Donald Trump was snubbed yet again. Last week, the Nobel Peace Prize was awarded to 85-year-old Navi Pillay, a South African legal pioneer who's dedicated her life to championing international law, from defending the rights of political prisoners, including an imprisoned Nelson Mandela in 1973, to leading a UN commission of inquiry that found Israel committed genocide against Palestinians in Gaza. The thing about the Nobel Committee is that they award prizes to people who are actually doing work, like, for instance, my next guest, Filipino-American journalist Maria Ressa. She was awarded the Nobel Peace Prize in 2021, along with a Russian journalist, for their efforts to, quote, safeguard freedom of expression, which is a precondition for democracy and lasting peace. Back in 2012, Ressa co-founded the Filipino online news site Rappler, where she was a prominent critic of then-President Rodrigo Duterte's government. She was arrested twice, convicted on cyber libel charges, a move widely condemned by human rights groups and journalists as an obvious attack on press freedom. She went on to chronicle her experience in a phenomenal memoir, How to Stand Up to a Dictator. And joining me now is Maria Ressa, founder and CEO of Rappler, winner of the 2021 Nobel Peace Prize. And she's also the author of the new book, The Fight Back, A Citizen's Guide to Standing Up to Dictators, which hits stores today. Thank you for joining me. It's a real honor to have you here. Thank you so much.
3: Oh, my God, it's so good to finally be with you.
2: I've been following your work for a very long time and a huge admirer of yours. I got to just start by, I imagine you agree that Donald Trump was snubbed.
3: You know, first of all.
2: Was that your first reaction?
3: Well, so there's a group called the Nobel Women's Initiative, and there were cheers. We come from all different parts of the world. We're on a chain together. And when we saw it, all of us know Navi. And, you know, kudos also to the Norwegian Nobel Committee for actually having the courage to do that. She represents like the three things I've been saying for the last decade. You know, without facts, you can't have truth. Without truth, you can't have trust. Without these three, you can't have justice. Mm. And she's been fighting for those things her entire career. And for the Norwegian Nobel Committee to finally recognize she is the 21st woman to have gotten this, I think is an act of hope, especially at a time when the international organizations that are protecting rule of law are under attack. It also shows the shared humanity that she, third from South Africa, the third Nobel from South Africa. And then I think the last one is that you cannot have lasting peace if you don't have justice. Mm-hmm. And she embodies all of that. So we're very excited.
2: You know, she obviously has committed her life to international law.
3: Absolutely.
2: And international law, you know, international law has a very strange status. I think in the U.S., the U.S. political culture, definitely among Republicans, but sort of in a bipartisan fashion, tends to be fairly skeptical of international law. I think there are many.
3: The ICC you're talking about.
2: Yeah, well, I think more broadly than that, in some ways. I mean, ICC, but this administration has been very antagonistic to international law.
3: And turning it upside down.
2: And turning it upside down. And I wanted to ask you, because the dictator that you waged your peaceable battle against, that's a fair thing to say. You know, he is in The Hague right now. And some could point to the fact that you're sitting here talking to me, publishing books, and he's in The Hague as a kind of triumph of international law.
3: I mean, look, this is actually what I put in The Fight Back, is that there are two dictators that we're dealing with, right? We're dealing with the one who is in The Hague, the state. You mentioned arrest warrant, was arrested. So I had 11 arrest warrants in 14 months, right? So that was Duterte. And all told, that would have cumulatively been about 103 years in prison. The man who started that is now waiting for trial. He's detained at The Hague, and it's crimes against humanity. So absolutely, it shows you that impunity ends.
2: I don't want to compare necessarily what we're going through here to.
3: I would compare.
2: You would compare, yes.
3: I definitely will, because I feel like I've got, I, it's deja vu and PTSD simultaneously. The same exact things down to the moves against the ICC. You know, Duterte, literally a month after the ICC began investigating his brutal drug war, dropped the Philippines out of it and continued attacking the ICC. I think when you...
2: Yeah, well, that does sound quite familiar.
3: And on so many fronts, the attacks against the media, the attacks against the gatekeepers, not just the gatekeepers, but the courts. You now have the kinds of intimidation.

0: to go.
1: I mean, we all know about the state, right, and what the state can do. And obviously, we're seeing here, you know, attempts to use the state against critics, Ilhan Omar being raided, a U.S. senator calling for a investigation into ABC for publishing a piece about corruption, the president's sons, the Department of Antitrust going after the TV network for poll coverage, like that part of it. Does that feel familiar to you?
0: Absolutely. And the pattern is the same, right? For us, it was bottom-up attacks, first on social media, followed by what you've just described. We call it lawfare,
1: right?
0: Top-down attacks using rule by law instead of rule of law. And it's hard because...
1: ostensibly under the color of law,
0: yes,
1: but fundamentally undertaken in bad faith for sort of...
0: Corrupt
1: ends.
0: Right. So, and that's actually when I was going through this in the Philippines in 2016, there were no words for it yet. Mm. So I used death by a thousand cuts. It's like every single, you're getting slashed and you're bleeding out. And at some point, the body politic dies. And fear is real. In our case, we had, you know, the number of bodies that were dumped. About 33 every night in this very brutal drug war. So fear was real, and Duterte used that. I'd say he crushed the institutions within 6 months of taking office. It starts with narrative warfare.
1: Mm-hmm.
0: When people can't tell fact from fiction, they can't act together, right? And then the next phase of that is a hollowing out of institutions. Duterte did it within 6 months, became the most powerful leader the Philippines has ever had. And we've had a dictator in the past, right? And then the last one, and you're seeing this play out as well here, all of this, when you hollow out institutions, leads to strategic corruption. We call it kleptocracy. And
1: that sounds
0: the pattern is the same.
1: Yeah.
0: And we've done this study. So technology enables this, enables this information chaos. And that then enables the rise of authoritarian leaders. It isn't a coincidence that as of March this year, 74% of the world is now under authoritarian rule. This is VDEM. We are electing illiberal leaders democratically because of the design of our public information.
1: You think that's really the fulcrum for it?
0: I think that's the mother. That is the upstream problem.
1: That's so interesting.
0: If you can't tell fact from fiction, if you can't tell fact from delusion,
1: right.
0: How are you going to act in a democratic state? How are you? The technology that rules our lives hacks our biology through the way we feel.
1: Totally.
0: Right? So in 2016 in the Philippines, I was getting an average of 90 hate messages per hour, state driven.
1: But not like being sent by the state, instigated by the state. For people to
0: coordinated and instigated. Like later on in How to Stand Up to a Dictator, we saw it in the budget of the state.
1: Right.
0: And when that happened, the design again has everything. Women in 2017, women journalists were attacked at least 10 times more than men. And if you use fear, anger, and hate, it spreads even further.
1: Yeah, I mean, it's interesting to hear this because I think I go back and forth. I wrote a book about, you know, some of this and how much this sort of information environment is connected to the global rise of populism, illiberalism and authoritarianism. And to hear from someone who sort of knows this as well as anyone that, yes, that connection you think is real. Carries a lot of weight.
0: Literally, we track the data. So there's some good things about being targeted and being attacked.
1: You are the experiment and you learn, Maria Ressa.
0: Yeah. Well, not only that, when I was getting pummeled, I first started trying to respond to it, and then I realized it's coming at me at this frequency. So I didn't have to ask any of the tech platforms for the data. It was coming at me.
1: Right. And you could figure out what was on the other side of her. Maria Ressa, her new book is The Fight Back. It's available wherever you get your books. Again, a true honor to have you here.
0: Thank
1: you. Come back anytime. Stay tuned. Just a few minutes, Jen Psaki will be talking midterms with former Obama campaign manager David

0: That is All In on this Tuesday night. Remember, tomorrow night, we take All In on the road to Georgia, where I'll be speaking with Senator John Ossoff. So don't miss it. The briefing with Jen Psaki starts right now. Good evening, Jen.
1: Chris, I have been saving my reservoir of all of my feelings, thoughts, emotions, takes. I needed to condense them into 10 minutes or 15 to get them off of my chest. But I'm very grateful to have a platform for that tonight.
0: I don't want to take any of your time. I'm just going to say my one quick thought was, Caroline Leavitt wasn't that bad, actually. I was like, turns out,
1: Hard,
0: you don't know
1: hard
0: what
1: yes.
0: you got until it's gone.
1: Hard, I agree. Anyway, Chris, I'll look forward to watching tomorrow night. It's going to be great.
0: Thanks.
1: All right. Okay, I am just going to start tonight by saying something that I never thought I would ever say. Caroline Leavitt, wherever you are out there, I miss you.
2: Good morning.
3: Good morning.
2: I am so honored to work for President Trump and the American people as the new White House press secretary. I want to thank President Trump for his trust that he has placed in me. I have wanted to work for him for a very long time. I'm looking forward to working with each of you as well, especially as we are in the middle of the midterm blitz with energy and excitement never seen before in the history of midterms, thanks to President Trump.
1: Oh, Katie, I am so deeply uncomfortable already, and I've watched it multiple times today. I'm not going to lie, that beginning part was rough. It was rough to digest, rough to watch. But listen, let's focus on the positives. Not an easy job. You wished everyone a good morning. It was, in fact, morning. So good job there. Read all those words all by yourself without having to sound anything out, at least not while standing behind the podium, maybe before. Bit of a jolting start, I would say, but let's see where it went from there.
2: Just look no further than last night in Youngstown, Ohio, where President Trump delivered another blockbuster rally out on the trail. Attendance is at record highs as enthusiastic, hardworking Americans are lining up and packing arenas to support President Trump and Republicans. It's not hard to see why.
1: Did you notice where she turned the page and said, "Red, it's not hard to see why," because that was necessary to read off the page. Okay, let's just stay on the positives. So this is a little bit like a feedback sandwich. You were able to turn the page on your script without getting a visible paper cut. Good job. You got right to Trump's crowd sizes. I'm sure he was delighted about that. Can't say you get a gold star for accuracy, though. I mean, this was Trump's Ohio rally last night. Not exactly record attendance. I wouldn't call it that. But, you know, it's never stopped any of your predecessors from lying about crowd sizes. So on that front, at least you're given a replacement level performance so far. Now, I do think you violated the Hatch Act at least four times at this point, and we're not even that far into the briefing. But honestly, you work for a man who ran campaign ads for weeks using taxpayer dollars. So don't spend too much time worrying about that part of the feedback. Now, after 9 minutes, Katie did start taking questions from the press. A good sign, given the last White House press briefing was more than 6 weeks ago.
2: This is a president, an administration that is looking out for you, the American people, and I'm thrilled to officially be part of this incredible journey together. And with that, I will take your questions. Here in our new media seat, we have Nick Gilbertson from Breitbart.
1: Okay. Now, the first question from the conservative outlet Breitbart is quite a choice. Given their current front page, it currently boasts banner headlines like Kamala Harris addresses criticism of her crazy cackle. Now, this is relevant for a few reasons, including the fact that traditionally the first question from a White House press secretary in most briefings, but certainly in the first one, has gone to the Associated Press. Why? because it's one of the oldest and most trusted news organizations in the country. But of course, her boss, Donald Trump, has kicked the Associated Press out of the Oval Office, barred them from Air Force One for the incredibly juvenile reason that they won't call the Gulf of Mexico the Gulf of America. So I guess they aren't currently their her best option, shall we say. But let's see what kind of hard-hitting question Breitbart asked. I mean, there are so many to pick from, right? You get the first question, but the press secretary, first time briefing, there hasn't been a briefing in 6 weeks. You could ask about the Iran war, the million questions there, Trump's historic low approval ratings, we're just a couple weeks out from the elections, the easing of Russia's sanctions last Friday, J.D. Vance's freaking weird comments last night about James Tallarico's search history. So what did he choose to go with?
4: One of the things that your predecessor, Caroline Leavitt, did is open this room up to more voices, not less. At Breitbart, that's something our founder, Andrew Breitbart, certainly believed in. And whether that's adding this new media seat, adding new media voices to the pool, can you tell us what you plan to do to continue to ensure that new media voices continue to be heard here at the White House?
2: Yeah, well, firstly, my predecessor, Caroline Leavitt, did an incredible job, and I completely agree with the choice of new media seat. We are absolutely going to keep it, and we're going to expand on it to the extent possible.
1: Ah, yes, everyone. At a time when we are in the middle of a war, when unemployment is skyrocketing, when the president of the United States seems slightly to very off his rocker on most days, the hard-hitting question from Breitbart was, will you welcome in more outlets like Breitbart to the briefing room? And the shocking news-breaking answer was, yes, yes, we will. You know why? Because they want questions like that. Okay, let's see who she takes a question from next.
2: Now we will take Peter Ducey.
5: Thanks, Katie.
1: Yes, Peter Ducey, my favorite sparring partner from the past, the good old days, from Fox News. Way to go for the hard hitters there, Katie, of all the people in the briefing room. So he then asked her a softball question about her new role, which she responded to with, well, let's be honest, another very garbled word salad. I'm not going to prolong the torture by playing it for you. You can certainly see it for yourself if you want. But to his credit, Fox News' Peter Ducey did follow up with a substantive question. I think one that a lot of serious reporters in the briefing room probably wanted an answer to. In fact, it was the only real substantive policy question that she got today, probably because she took questions for 5 minutes. But here's how that question went.
6: And I want to ask you a policy question. Mm-hmm. Has the U.S. stopped sharing intel with Ukraine?
2: I'll have to get back to you on that.
1: Really, again, it's the one substantive policy question she got all day, and a pretty predictable one, I would say. Okay, so again, feedback loop here, Katie. Should you give a second press briefing? Should you give one? Here are just a couple of basics to just get you started on your prep. Russia invaded Ukraine 4 years ago. Despite that, your boss has invited Vladimir Putin back into the world stage and just had a warm and fuzzy sounding call with him last week that ended with Trump lifting sanctions on Russia. The Ukrainians are suspicious for good reasons about your boss's intentions and whether or not they're getting the intel they need. So yeah, maybe that one, that should be on the tippy top of the list of topics you're prepared for next time. Now, after that, Katie only called on one other journalist, a reporter from the right-leaning Daily Mail, who asked, which happens, felt to me like a pre-planned question to tee up the personnel news that she got to break today. The news that Kimberly Guilfoyle would resign her post as ambassador to Greece. Of course, that was before the reporter transitioned to another softball about how Katie balances her work and family life. And then this happened.
2: I adore my family. I love them. They are my priority. I love being with my kids. The idea of not spending evenings with my kids is completely unacceptable. So my husband, that's a good one.
1: Okay. She loves her family and kids. We love all of that. Everybody should love all of that. But one more note for your briefing book, Katie. Try not to confuse your husband with the president, especially in the times we're living in. Just ask Natalie Harp. Make sure you can tell those two guys apart. Draw yourself a little diagram if you have to. After all of that, everyone, okay, after talking for 9 minutes and then calling on 3123 reporters from right-wing outlets, Katie Zachariah ended her first press briefing. The whole thing took about 14 minutes. I will tell you, I took questions on about 25 topics. You can check the tape. I'm sure basically everybody who's had the job before me did the same thing. And she only spent 5 minutes of her briefing taking questions from the press, much of which seemed either pre-planned or very soft volley. And the reviews, well, they were brutal, even from inside the Trump administration. One White House official told MS Now, getting behind the podium is tough, but she got off on the wrong foot. She needs to get much better fast. Otherwise, she'll break Scaramucci's record. Now, that's, of course, a reference to Anthony Scaramucci, the communications director in Trump's first administration, who was fired just 11 days into the job after he accidentally, so we think, told a reporter on the record that Steve Bannon sucks his own. You know what? Just Google that one. Now, another White House official called Zachariah's performance rough all around, adding the press and the administration are all probably thinking the same thing. We miss Caroline. When MS Now asked that official what specifically went wrong, they said, I don't know how you single out one thing. It was all tough. Whew. In fact, the whole performance was so bad that not one, but not two, but four separate sources felt the need to leak to the Washington Post that Trump bypassed his chief of staff, Susie Wiles, when he decided to appoint Zachariah. So maybe this whole White House press secretary thing isn't really for Katie. It's not for everybody. Maybe it's just not the job she was meant for. That's okay, right? I mean, she could always go back to the job she had before all of this, which was, what was that again?
5: I'm a lawyer. I went to Pepperdine Law. I practiced corporate law. I was a corporate lawyer. I practiced corporate law and practiced law as a corporate lawyer.
7: Practiced corporate law, especially as a lawyer and a former corporate lawyer.
5: I mean, I am a lawyer and I'm a rigorous researcher.
1: Rigorous researcher. I don't know. But anyway, so she says she's a lawyer, a corporate lawyer, which would be a great career to fall back on, right? Except that new reporting from Judd Lejeune at Popular Info revealed today that Katie Zachariah is not listed as a member of the State Bar of California, the state where she lives, nor is she listed as a member of the State Bar of Texas or as a member of the D.C. Bar, the two other places where she worked. The Washington Post followed up with their own investigation into Katie Zachariah's legal credentials and could not find any active or expired bar admissions under her married or maiden name, which is pretty odd. Especially when you consider that her LinkedIn account claims that she was once the general counsel of a conservative nonprofit called Fix California. Now, Trump himself even referred to her as an attorney when announcing his decision to appoint her as his press secretary. So where exactly is Katie Zachariah licensed to practice law? It is a very weird mystery, right? Well, she was asked again today about that while standing with the president outside the White House. And here's what she said.
8: The bar exam, man. You said she's an attorney. Where did she pass the bar exam? Which state? Tell us.
1: It's a little hard to hear there. We tried to do some captions for you just in case. But she's asked a very straightforward question about where she passed the bar, right? It's very straightforward. And she seems to respond, when I moved to China. Now, when asked to clarify, a White House spokesperson later told reporters Katie moved to China with her husband after graduating because of his job at an American private equity firm while she worked on international transaction law, which is totally fine. You move with your husband, by all means. But it definitely does not in any way answer the very simple question about where she passed the bar. As one legal expert told the Washington Post, she could not have passed the Chinese bar exam either, since you have to be a Chinese national to take it. So Donald Trump appears to have chosen as his White House press secretary a potentially fake lawyer. I don't know. I mean, she could answer the questions and provide clarity, who only seems to take questions from friendly reporters and still cannot get through a 14-minute briefing without stumbling over her notes. Look, the whole thing, let's be honest, is objectively funny. Okay? We've had some fun with it. But it's also quite serious. I mean, no one has ever done the job perfectly. No one has done it perfectly every day at all either. But for decades, the White House press secretary, through presidents who are Democrats and presidents who are Republicans, has been a vehicle for providing information to the American public, for answering tough questions, for showing the world that the United States values the role of a free press. And having a forum for reporters, real reporters, to ask tough questions of the White House is also an important part of a healthy democracy. Every country does not have this in the world. So is giving reporters access to the White House, by the way. You can't just gesture at the idea of press freedom by putting a figure like Katie Zachariah behind the White House podium and say you're doing briefings. But Donald Trump has been slowly and systematically hacking away at the kind of press freedom that is necessary to cover a presidential administration. He's lowered our expectations for what a functioning press office looks like, for what a press secretary should be able to do from behind the podium, to be honest. Well, at the same time, he tries to ban legitimate press outlets from the White House grounds and from the press pool and from access to places you need to be if you're going to cover the White House. It's all related. It's not separate stories. It's about cutting off the right of the public to know what is happening in the White House, to know what the president is up to every day. And believe me, there are models out there. Ask Putin, ask Xi. That's what Trump's end goal is. This network and two other news organizations are currently suing the White House over these efforts. And tonight, any moment, we're expecting a new ruling from the judge in that case, which will determine whether or not our reporters can access the White House grounds. That ruling will be important, but it will also only address a fraction of what this administration has done to try and undermine the press. So how does the press keep this administration from perpetually lowering the bar on press freedom and accountability? Joining me now are two people I could not wait to talk to about all of this. Norm Eisen is the former White House ethics special counsel and former U.S. ambassador. He now runs the Democracy Defenders Fund. He doesn't sleep, I don't think, as far as I can tell. And Terry Moran is the former senior national correspondent for ABC News and the author of the newsletter Real Patriotism on Substack. Thank you both for being here.
9: Good night to be here.
1: It is. Let me start with you, Terry. I mean, I just did my best to summarize who is the press briefing from today. You've spent decades covering White Houses and administrations. What did you make of it?
9: I felt bad for her. She's clearly not prepared. She was very nervous. And it's the first day, so I'll give her some slack. But what's really happening here is Trump talks about fake news. She's a fake press secretary. It's pretty clear. She doesn't. You have to master a brief of some kind, as you know. She doesn't seem to have that. She's apparently a fake lawyer. And that's no way to start out. But he wants that because he doesn't want an actual press secretary, someone who will actually tell the truth to the American people about the policies, about the reasons behind the policies, and answer questions about wrongdoing in the administration, any administration. That's part of the job. She is clearly going to parrot whatever Trump tells her, and she's going to do it poorly.
1: Let me ask you, Norm, I mean, the history of or the lack of information about where she took the where she passed the bar is very strange. It's a very easy question to answer. What do you make of that? And what do you make of her saying on television she practiced corporate law? She was a, you know, general counsel. And when we don't know the answer to that question.
10: Yeah, Jen, it was one of many peculiar moments today when she was asked outside the White House by the press pool, the scrum there. First, they asked President Trump, and then they asked her, and she answered, "When I moved to China." I mean, did she get it in the duty-free shop at the airport?
1: No.
10: Did she think they meant that when did you walk past a bar? So it spoke to the deeper problems here. You and I worked together in the Obama White House. I was in the press room with you many times. I would brief Robert Gibbs, our first press secretary, before he would talk to the press. And, you know, there's a mastery of the issues. She can't even master her own resume. And it's not just a joke. It is illegal to practice law, to hold yourself out as an attorney without having passed the bar. So that was very troubling. I thought, right as soon as she opened her mouth, she said, "The energy and excitement never seen before in the history of midterms, thanks to President Trump." Yes, it's the energy and excitement of angry Democrats and Republicans who can't wait to turn out to repudiate these policies. And then she violated the Hatch Act over and over again with overtly partisan statements, something that tripped up the Biden press secretary. She said, packing arenas to support President Trump and Republicans in the midterm blitz. Well, you can't do that. So this was, I feel bad for the country, Terry, not just for her.
1: I did get a sternly worded letter from the Hatch Act police once for doing far less than what she just did in about 3 minutes there. Let me ask you, Terry, because I think it's so important to remind people of what is normal and what is normal. And we want to go back to what is normal to some degree. What kind of question, what would you have asked her if you were sitting in that briefing room? And it was, you know, you're asking about the news of the day. You're asking about what the president's doing. You're asking about the country. What would you have loved to have asked her?
9: Well, there's no question that we are now paying for both sides of the Iran war. This deal with Russia, in which they're allowed, we're going to buy their diesel, and they are providing weapons to Iran. So we're paying for our war and Israel's participation in that war. And we're, through Russia, we're paying Iran to fight the war, too. In other words, I'd zero in on this diesel story and show how it essentially makes us fighting ourselves. Russia is right now going to sell us diesel, and they're going to take that money to ship missiles to Iran and kill and maim Americans. This is a deal bought with the blood of Americans.
1: And this would be, this is why I want to ask you this question, because this would be possibly half the briefing.
9: Yes.
1: If it were a normal briefing, and you would have gone in there, and maybe if it were me, you would have brought Jake Sullivan with you or somebody else with you to answer some of those questions, but you would have prepared on that issue and known you would have been pummeled with those questions. Instead, the first question was about more Breitbarts. Let me ask you a question while I have you here, because she did make some news on Kimberly Guilfoyle today, who has resigned now as ambassador. There's a lot of questions, though, that are remaining. I suspect if Democrats take over, if they win back the House, they're going to have still questions for her, just as they will have for others. You're an ethics guy, to say the least. What questions do you have about this whole situation, even though she's gone?
10: I would have cross-examined after that apparently pre-planted question about Kimberly Guilfoyle from the Daily Mail by asking her, well, if Guilfoyle had to leave, what about President Trump, where he's raked in? She merely asked for $100,000. He's raked in $2 billion in the first year of the presidency, over $1 billion of that from crypto, $600 million on his meme coins, while over a million individuals have lost over $3 billion. He's taken money from Gulf interests. His son-in-law, Jared Kushner, doing business while representing our country, Witkoff, the Witkoff sons, the other Trump children's. Shouldn't you put your children up for adoption if you're going to make Guilfoyle leave? That would have been my question.
1: I mean, they're not letting you in the briefing room, but this gives everybody a sense on all of the questions I think people would have if there was a real briefing. And if there were real briefings, I'm so grateful you both were here today. Thank you so much. Appreciate it. Okay, there are two types of scandals right now in Texas. There are make-believe scandals involving James Tallarico, and man, are they reaching on this one. And there are very real scandals involving Ken Paxton, including a brand new one, which is like an evergreen statement we could say every day. And this one is involving a New Year's Eve party in Dubai with literal fugitives. And so in a sign of true desperation here, J.D. Vance decided today would be the day to inject a whole new conspiracy theory about Tallarico into the mix. It's officially ludicrous, crazy season in American politics. We're about to cover a lot of ground with former Obama campaign manager David Plouffe. We'll be right back.

0: Because it is a day that ends in Y, today we learned yet another scandal about the Republican nominee for Senate in Texas, Ken Paxton. This morning, the Washington Post reported that Paxton took campaign donations, some totaling tens of thousands of dollars, from the staff or political arms of organizations with stakes in legal matters being considered by his office. Now, the companies and organizations that made those donations told the Post that their donations were not made to influence Paxton. And without proof of some explicit scheme here, the donations themselves are not illegal. But the situation is very, very fishy, isn't it? And Paxton's campaign has yet to comment on it. And that new scandal comes just a day after the Wall Street Journal obtained video of what they described as Ken Paxton partying in Dubai on New Year's Eve 2 years ago with, quote, two fugitives from U.S. justice and a woman who wasn't his wife. Oof, lots in that sentence. The Journal reports both men Paxton partied with are now back in the U.S. to face charges. But in response to that scandal, one of Paxton's senior advisors just ignored the Dubai trip entirely, just telling the Journal, quote, like President Trump, Ken Paxton has been politically persecuted for years. Look, I'm really not exaggerating all that much when I say that we have been learning a brand new Ken Paxton scandal almost every day. And rather than face any of those scandals, Paxton has instead turned his focus to smearing his opponent, Democratic nominee James Tallarico. But because Tallarico does not have any real scandals of his own, Paxton has just started pushing fake ones.
1: So I'm going to do one, two, three, and then you say, where is James Tallarico? All right, you got it? Okay. One, two, three. Where is James Tallarico?
0: They didn't seem that into it. But that was Ken Paxton last week fanning the flames of a conspiracy theory about the whereabouts of James Tallarico. You see, last week, Tallarico was off the campaign trail for a total of 9 days. He was homesick with the flu. But conspiracy theorists were convinced the flu was just a cover story and that Paxton and his allies played along. Paxton's campaign put up wanted posters saying they were looking for proof about Tallarico's whereabouts. They set up a tip line for tips about where Tallarico might actually be. Right-wing media figures pushed a rumor that Tallarico was actually having a breakdown in a mental hospital in Ohio. A conservative activist went undercover to try to prove the theory was true. Republican mega donor Elon Musk gave the theory a megaphone by sharing it

0: this massive online following. And the bogus theory racked up millions of views. And I say bogus confidently because the New York Times has now literally used photographic evidence. That's where we've come to, everyone, to prove that Tallarico was, in fact, at his home in Texas while he was out sick. The whole thing is completely ridiculous. That's all they've got. So they ran with it. And now that Tallarico is recovered and is back out in public on the campaign trail today in Texas, J.D. Vance launched a new bogus line of attack, implying that Tallarico is secretly gay.
1: Now, before we get started, I love you too, sir. In a totally platonic way, to be clear. I'm the vice president, not James Tallarico. But I gotta...
0: Stay classy, J.D. Vance. Joining us now is former Obama 2008 campaign manager and MSNBC political analyst David Plouffe. Okay, I have a million questions to ask you, but I just want to I want to get to the Texas situation in a minute. But I just want to start generally because there were these new Gallup numbers out today. I feel like they were rolling around the internet, probably on text chains. Approval numbers for Democrats are up 6 points, Republicans down 5 points. Feels like a good sign, but you dig into data, you have for years, you do now. What does it mean? Does it mean anything in your view as it relates to Democrats' chances in November? How did you digest that information?
2: Well, it could. I mean, I think, Jen, one question in this election, as bad as the environment is for the Republicans and as deeply unpopular as Trump and his party are, you know, the Democratic brand is not strong at all. To be gentle with, you know, I think there's some individual candidates who are overperforming. So if you're starting to see more voters decide they're going to vote Democrat, it stands to reason that some of them may give the Democrats a higher approval rating. The other thing I think it captures is the environment just continues to get worse and worse for the Republicans. Energy prices, people getting more fidelity in terms of their own healthcare situation next year. Price is going to go up double digits. You've obviously got this ridiculous deal with Putin that Trump has put forward. So I think you've got corruption, it seems like, every day coming from so many places. So I think that generally the one hope for the Republicans, I think, would be that the environment would get a little bit better in these closing weeks. And I think what we're seeing is the opposite, that the environment continues to become more and more challenging for them.
0: Let me ask you about Texas, because these attacks, I mean, we have been in the foxhole together on campaigns when there were ludicrous attacks that were false. And at a certain point, sometimes you have to address them, right? I mean, these attacks on James Tallarico are false. They're deeply offensive. But as you're looking into the Texas data, are they working with any group of voters? Is it something that everybody should be clear-eyed about in terms of how effective these ludicrous attacks are? What are you seeing?
2: Yeah, so big caveat, Jen, about polls being accurate. But let's say, at least on aggregate, that they're accurate or very close to it. No, I mean, the race has been pretty steady. Most importantly, Tallarico's been up in the high 40s. There's even, you know, some polling that has him at 50 or 51. And that's the important thing, because as you and I have talked, having a 5 or 6 point lead, like 46 to 40 in a red state, generally means you're going to lose if, you know, the Democrats at 46. But having that basically at your win number is key. So, no, I think, listen, Paxton's corruption, the state of the economy, you know, deep unhappiness with the war. I'm sure that Ken Paxton and his campaign would rather talk about anything other than those things. So I doubt this is super strategic, but to the extent it is, they want to basically control the ball for a day or two where the discussion is about James Tallarico and what's going on with him. I don't think it has an effect on the race, but I think that they obviously, any discussion about the reality of what's happening in this country and in the state of Texas right now, particularly with Paxton, who is going to end up, I think, being one of the worst Senate candidates in the last generation, which is saying a lot with witches and whatnot, they want to turn the channel. So I think there could be like a time of possession thing here that may be behind this. But at the end of the day, I don't think it's having effect with voters. And I think a lot of the electorate's baked in right now. I think there's still a question of turnout. How strong will Democratic turnout be? How weak will Republican turnout be? But I think a lot of voters are settling in on their choices. And that's why I think the blizzard of negative ads that you're seeing are going to be less impactful than we perhaps have seen in prior cycles, because that comes up against the force of reality. And I think when the reality is this bitter for so many Americans, that's going to trump kind of what they see as traditional negative ads.
0: I mean, when the vice president of the United States is spreading rumors about the search history of a Senate candidate, you know things are not feeling good in their internal polling. Okay, we've got to take a very quick break. But House Speaker Mike Johnson has a new theory about why Republicans are doing so poorly in polls all across the country right now. I'm just going to play Johnson's new theory. We'll talk about it when we come back.
3: I'm telling you, the polling is wrong. Now, you have a lot of polling organizations right now acknowledging that they're under-sampling Republicans.
1: The polling is not letting everyone know what's really happening. They're under-sampling Republicans. They're over-sampling Democrats. How many of you have answered a political poll in the last 6 months? No, nobody. I'm telling you, I go to airplane hangars in big arenas like this all over the country. I can't find anybody who's coming to our events who's actually answered a poll. Republicans don't trust pollsters anymore, okay? Okay?

0: We're back with former Obama 2008 campaign manager David Plouffe. Okay, before the break, we played a clip of House Speaker Mike Johnson basically telling crowds over and over again he didn't believe the polls because he couldn't find anyone at any of the giant events he spoke at around the country who would ever actually responded to a pollster. It's not actually how it works, of course. But I just wanted to ask you about his kind of, because it's important to be clear-eyed in this moment. I mean, he's basically making the claim that Republicans are being undersampled. Doesn't seem to be the case in most polls we use, but what do you make of that assessment argument? Would you shoot it down, or would you think about it? What do you think?
1: Well, Jen, first of all, it's a startlingly bizarre and unconfident closing message.
0: Yeah, there's that.
1: So, you know, that's a tell, I think. If that's the best material he can kind of trot out. So I would say, you know, let's leave the public polls aside. We see what Republicans are doing. States they're not investing anymore, shifting money to redder and redder places. There's lots of reporting out there with Republican operatives, all in background, of course, saying how bad things look for them. So I think the reality is that all the data that we can see, and I think all the journalism that's being done to talk to Republicans who are actually on the ground in these states, suggests that, you know, this is very, very, very severe headwinds that the Republican Party is facing. Now, that being said, because of what's happened over the last decade, now, there's been elections during that period where actually Democrats were, I think, underrepresented in terms of the actual vote. But listen, I think if I was running a Democratic race these days, I would just assume, like, I'm doing 2 to 3 points worse than my poll says. I may not be, by the way. But, like, that's just a smart way to act anyway. And how could that be? Yeah, we know that Democrats are more enthusiastic right now to take polls, and not just base Democrats, Democrats in rural areas, Democrats in blue collar areas. So, you know, good pollsters obviously weight that and take that into account. We don't know yet what's going to happen on turnout, to me, which may be the biggest question. But right now it does look like Republicans are less enthusiastic, which makes sense. We see story after story of people going out to talk to Trump voters who are saying, I feel betrayed. I feel lied to. I feel like it's a failed presidency. So those are people that aren't going to come out to vote most likely. So but again, I think to your point, like, let's be sober. Let's assume that maybe things aren't as rosy as possible and act accordingly. And I think that's most important for the candidates and the campaign staff and the operatives. But it's also important for all of your viewers who are sitting there like refreshing, you know, every hour, the New York Times website to get the latest polling. Maybe let's just assume that it's not as great as it is. And by the way, there's a chance that Democrats are going to do better than the polls. Mm-hmm. You and I have lived through that before. So this isn't just a one-sided question. Just given this environment, which is, you know, Trump's unfavorable, is now in the low 30s in some polls. Obviously, the environment, I think, is getting worse and worse. Republicans have not been able to distance themselves from Trump at all. We do have some strong Democratic candidates out there. You put all that together, and it may be that, you know, if anything, we could be doing a little bit better. But I think the right thing to do here is just assume at best it's what the polls are saying. And if I was running a campaign, I'd say I'm just going to discount that a little bit, because I think that's a smart thing to do, given what we've seen over the last decade.
0: Be sober. Don't be complacent. That's key at this point in time. But also, I mean, Democrats are, I mean, just to conclude here, Democrats are competing in places. You have Trump is in Alaska, is going to Kansas. There are races in play like New York 21 and Reno, Nevada that shouldn't be in play and now are. It's a good sign for everybody.
1: It's an amazing sign. And if you had said a year ago, maybe even 6 months ago, that this many races would be in play, particularly in the Senate, people would have laughed you out of the room. It's an extraordinary thing to have this many shots on goal. And the good thing about that, as you and I know, is when you're trying to win a majority, win the presidency, you want to be able to lose some of your targets and still reach your mission. And that's where Democrats are today. They've just got a tremendous amount of races, and that puts an enormous amount of pressure on Republicans.
0: David Plouffe, I will say 3 weeks to Election Day, there's always a race that people think they're going to win, that they don't win. And there are always races in years like this you win that you weren't necessarily betting on. That's why it's probably so interesting. Thank you, as always, for being here
1: with
0: me tonight. Okay, before we go to break, I want to show you a live look at Columbus, Ohio, where our friend Ali Velshi is going to be talking with voters and candidates for a special edition of the 11th Hour tonight at 11 p.m. Eastern. It's all part of our Road to the Midterm series. I was in Maine last week. Ali's in Ohio tonight. Chris Hayes is going to be in Georgia tomorrow night. We've got the battleground states covered. People are already voting in these places, and we're all counting down to the midterms. And speaking of battleground states, Donald Trump is in Alaska tonight, of all places, a state he won by 13 points in 2024. Not a short plane ride either. And he's there in part because he's worried my next guest might pull off a shock upset in November. We'll be right back.

0: Donald Trump won Alaska by 13 points 2 years ago, and by no means should Republicans be on defense in Alaska. And yet, just 3 weeks out from November's midterms, they most certainly are, thanks in large part to the skyrocketing cost of living under Donald Trump, which makes Trump's decision to hold a big rally in Wasilla, Alaska tonight and blame Democrats for his economy that much more confusing.
1: I came into office on January 20th, and I had a news conference on January 21st, the day after, and they started screaming, affordability, what about affordability? I said, I've only been here for one day, it's not even a day, because it was a little less than the 24-hour. No, I've only been here for a short period of time. What are you talking about? The prices are high. I said, well, they were caused by the Democrats. They weren't caused by me. I'll get them down. They said eggs. Remember eggs?
0: Well, you've now been in office nearly 2 years and the prices are much higher now. And is that really a winning message? Good Lord. Okay, joining me now is Bill Hill. He is the independent candidate for Alaska's lone House seat. I suspect he is one of the reasons that Donald Trump flew his tail all the way to Alaska. Bill, it's great to see you. Thank you for being here tonight.
2: Hey, Jen, thank you so much for the invite. For those of you who don't know me, Bill Hill, a lifelong Alaskan, Dena'ina Athabascan, been a commercial fisherman since I was 8, construction worker, educator for 25 years, and a small business owner in this state. Really looking forward to our conversation, Jen.
0: Well, let me ask you, Bill, because I think people tuning in right now, they're not used to that many competitive district seats or races in Alaska. And what people should know out there, I mean, the cost of living in Alaska is much higher than other states. You know this well. Your constituents know this well. For example, just to give people a sense, according to AAA, the cost of 1 gallon of gas in Alaska is roughly 65 cents more than the national average. And in more rural areas, which is a lot of Alaska, gas can cost $10 a gallon. Groceries are also wildly expensive. It's something that's, I think, a big issue in your race. So when you are talking with people out there about this, who do they blame?
2: Oh, well, the blame definitely lands on, you know, a number of things. Willy-nilly tariffs that rolled out and just became a tax on Alaskans. The Iranian war, which has just increased costs exponentially. You know, the fuel barge showed up in my community this spring. I was already paying $6.70 a gallon for gasoline. Once the fuel barge showed up, it was almost $9 a gallon. I went from paying $118 to fill my truck up to over $200 a gallon. And the blame lays directly at the feet of my opponent, Nick Begich, and the administration, which has promoted these things. And Alaskans are hurting from it.
0: So Donald Trump's in your state. Not something that happens that often for a president to be there, especially this close to an election. Why do you think he's there and how is he being received?
2: Well, Jen, you know, we've had the Speaker of the House come up and campaign for my opponent, Nick Begich. We've had the Vice President up here, and now the President is up here. They are worried about losing the Alaska seats. We know they're nervous. We're doing the work that can win this race every single day. For those of you interested, go to BillHillForAlaskans.com to learn more about our campaign. But we are completely focused on ensuring that every single Alaskan knows about this campaign before November 3rd. If we can do that, we can win this race. And it's very clear by the visits from all of Washington, D.C. to support the incumbents that they're nervous, they're frightened, they're going to lose these seats.
0: Bill Hill, we will all be staying up very late to watch the results come in for your race in Alaska. And I so appreciate you taking the time to talk to us tonight. We'll all be watching it really closely. Thank you again.
2: Hey, I appreciate the time, Jen. Great meeting you.
0: You too. All right. We'll be right back.

0: That does it for me tonight. Way Too Early with Ali Vitali is coming up next.
1: You know, I went to Tennessee. I'm going to Florida. Went to Texas twice. I won these, all of these states, 38 states by the most votes ever in history. And you know what? Some of them I go to for no reason other than to pay my respect and my love, because I got to say hello to people. We don't have to be in certain places. Here I have to be because we have to make sure that Dan gets in. We have to make sure that Nick Begich gets in.
2: President Trump last night in Alaska explaining why he went to that reliably red state and others over the past month. The question is, are his rallies making a difference amid his historically low polling numbers? Meanwhile, the president is facing more bipartisan backlash for his diesel deal with Russia. The question is, can they convince him to back out of that agreement? Also ahead, we're going to go through the rough debut for the new White House press secretary. The question is her job already in jeopardy? It is way too early for this. Good morning and welcome to Way Too Early. I'm Ali Vitali on this Wednesday, October 4th. And there's some big news overnight that I want to get to right away. A federal judge has indefinitely restored MS Now, CNN, and Politico's access to the White House after they were banned by President Trump. The judge sided with the news organization, saying Trump's ban likely violated both the Due Process Clause of the Fifth Amendment and the First Amendment. The judge also rejected the Trump administration's national security argument for the ban, writing in part, quote, Trump likely banned plaintiffs from the White House because he believes that their reporting is generally inaccurate and biased against him. The ruling came just an hour ahead of when the temporary restraining order against the ban was set to expire. This means MS Now, CNN, and Politico will be able to continue operating in the White House while the case continues winding through the courts. I want to bring in MS Now legal affairs reporter Fallon Gallagher. Fallon, these decisions keep happening late into the night. And so for a lot of people who might just be waking up to this news, talk a little bit about what went into this ruling, how the judge actually came to this decision.
3: Yeah, Ali, this is a significant win for CNN, MS Now, and Politico, who brought this lawsuit. They filed their suit on three grounds, saying that the president's ban was a violation of due process and that it violated the First Amendment because it was both retaliatory and viewpoint discrimination. The judge in this preliminary injunction has ruled in their favor on all three grounds. He found this, of course, is at the preliminary stage, so this ruling remains in effect while the lawsuit continues. But he found at this stage, it is likely that the president's ban violated due process because the news organizations were not given appropriate notice or standards for the ban. That was the case at the TRO phase of this. He had signaled that he was bound by precedent and likely to rule on due process grounds. He had done that before. We knew that he would likely do that again. What's new here is that he is also weighing in on those First Amendment claims. He could have decided to not touch these. He could have ruled against them. But instead, he's ruling for the news organizations, finding that the president's ban very likely is retaliatory, that it's because he didn't like the coverage of these three news organizations, and that in banning them, he wanted to sort of coerce more positive coverage. The news organizations had also argued that there was a chilling effect, that by banning these three news organizations, he could be setting an example for other news organizations. And they also found that it was likely viewpoint discrimination, which basically means that once you open a non-public forum like the White House to some news outlets, you have to open it to all. So this is a significant ruling for these three news organizations. And the other thing I would want to add here is that because it's a preliminary injunction, it's a more permanent ruling while the lawsuit continues. We are now at the stage of this litigation where the Trump administration could appeal this if they decide to.
2: Well, and that's, I think, one of the questions that I have for you is what ends up happening next, and has the White House signaled either way? But then the other piece of this that I continue to be struck by, whether we're talking about this case or any of the others that we've spoken about over the course of the last roughly 2 years since Trump has been back in office, is the ways that as he talks about pending litigation, his own comments end up undermining the very reasons that his Justice Department lawyers are using to argue in court. So talk about the ways that that factored in here, too.
3: Yeah, let me take that second part first, because You had Ted Boutros, who's the lawyer representing the three news organizations, repeatedly say at both the TRO hearing and the preliminary injunction hearing that the president was his own best witness. And he pointed to the president's repeated public statements about his intention for the ban. You'll remember that after the lawsuit was filed, the Trump administration tried to make this argument that this was really about national security. The judge is not buying it. He didn't buy it at the TRO phase, and he didn't buy it now. There's a lengthy section in here where he points to the president's comments and says it is abundantly clear that this is not about national security. The president announced why he was enacting this ban. He said that he didn't like the news coverage. He didn't point to a specific story. He said that it was cumulative over the past 2 years, and he just didn't like it. It was unfavorable to him. So that is, the judge is hinging on that. He's not really buying the arguments that the Trump administration made in writing that this was about national security. He even pointed to the fact that stories that were apparently national security risks, the reporters who wrote those stories had their hard passes for the White House renewed after the publication. So the judge is saying, what risk could there really have been here? As far as what happens next, because this is a preliminary injunction, the administration could appeal it. We've reached out to both the White House and the Department of Justice for comment since we got this ruling around 11 p.m. last night. We haven't heard yet. But of course, the president had signaled, I believe, on Truth Social that he had intended to appeal this. So we're watching for that to happen. But what's really a big deal here is because Judge Kelly ruled on all three grounds, he's giving a very full record to the D.C. Circuit if and when this goes to appeal. So they have options for how they could either uphold this or overturn this going forward if it gets to that stage.
2: Yeah, if it gets to that stage, I think is the important piece of this. The other thing I'm wondering about, and I don't want to put you in too theoretical of a position, but it feels like a practical thing that we should look out for, is the ways that this White House, over the course of the temporary restraining order period, was basically saying that CNN, for example, when they were a part of the pool, they were blocked from Air Force One on various occasions. That's why viewers might have noticed there was less video of the president, because there was no television pool with him on some of those trips. So if the White House continues doing something like that, continues going at what they would call a case-by-case basis of letting various news outlets, CNN included, into the pool or into various events, like what kind of territory does that put us in, given the way that Judge Kelly ruled in this instance?
3: So the pool part of this is really tricky because this ruling is narrowly focused on what this lawsuit is alleging at this point. And so at this stage of the litigation, this lawsuit and this motion for a preliminary injunction is solely focused on those hard passes and access to the White House grounds. That is those parts of the White House that are accessible to press. Think about Pebble Beach, where you see people doing live shots on the North Lawn, the press briefing room, workspaces. This is only about that. This is not about Air Force One. It's not about the Oval Office. If the MS Now, CNN, and Politico want to make it about that, they will either have to amend their complaint or file a new lawsuit for the judge to actually weigh that. But at this point, it is just about this. But what's really important about the pool, and they've made this argument, it's come up in some of the briefing at this phase of the litigation, is that in order to be a participant in the pool, like CNN is and Politico is and MS Now sometimes is, you have to have a hard pass. And so this is really like the get your foot in the door, literally and theoretically. And this case could continue to develop, getting to the pool parts as this litigation continues.
2: Yeah, the press pass is the foundation. And then everything that you do on top of that is part of the coverage plan. It's a really important distinction. And I'm glad that you made it as we continue to look at what this looks like going forward. MS Now legal affairs reporter Fallon Gallagher, thank you, as always. Meanwhile, President Trump is out west this morning, continuing a campaign swing with rallies in Arizona and Montana later today. Yesterday, he was campaigning in Alaska for incumbent Republican Senator Dan Sullivan, who's locked in a tight race against Democrat Mary Peltola. Trump used the opportunity to promote his own agenda, including the unpopular war in Iran, once again promising to end that conflict by threatening Tehran.
1: They disrespected us. They laughed at us. They don't laugh anymore. Now, they said, sir, you're the hottest country anywhere in the world. We're the hottest country in the world. Oh, wait till you see what we do to Iran. We're gonna do a number. Wait till you see. They're just waiting. They're waiting. Wait till you see what we do to Iran. Because we sort of had it. You know, we've had it. But, you know, it doesn't matter. The big thing is they were not going to have a nuclear weapon, and they won't.
2: some more threats there. The president also touted energy projects and his record in Alaska, where high fuel prices hit particularly hard across remote communities. With affordability a top concern for voters, Trump pushed back against criticism of his handling on prices and falsely claimed that oil was more expensive under President Biden.
1: I came into office on January 20th, and I had a news conference on January 21st, the day after, and they started screaming, affordability, what about affordability? I said, I've only been here for one day. It's not even a day, because it was a little less than the 24-hour. No, I've only been here for a short period of time. What are you talking about? Prices are high. They said, well, they were caused by the Democrats. They weren't caused by me. I'll get them down. They said eggs. Remember eggs? We brought our pricing way down. Oil is right now much cheaper than it was under sleepy Joe Biden. People don't know. And I got rid of the nuclear threat from Iran, which others should have done. But the oil will be coming down, and it'll be coming down soon.
2: 2 years in, almost. Can't keep blaming the guy who was in office 2 years prior, especially when on the campaign trail in 2024, President Trump was saying, I can end all of this stuff on day one. We're well past that. I've yet to meet a Republican voter who says, yeah, I buy that this is still all Biden's fault. Still ahead for us this morning, we're going to talk about what we're learning about the Pope's new cancer diagnosis and what the Vatican is saying about his recovery from surgery. Plus, we'll get to last night's second and final U.S. Senate debate in Georgia between Republican Mike Collins and Democratic incumbent John Ossoff. Those stories and more when we come right back.

0: Welcome back. The Vatican says Pope Leo has been diagnosed with lung cancer. It comes after the 71-year-old pontiff announced on Sunday that doctors had discovered a small localized nodule on his right lung. According to the Vatican, an operation to remove the lesion was successful, but also confirmed the diagnosis of cancer. The Pope will now be absent from all public events until October 20th due to his hospitalization. In a post on social media, the Vatican said Pope Leo's first night staying at a hospital in Rome, quote, passed calmly, and that more information will be provided later today. And back to politics, incumbent Democratic Senator John Ossoff and his Republican challenger, Congressman Mike Collins of Georgia, faced off for their second and final debate of the midterm elections last night. Senator Ossoff is the only Democrat running for re-election in a state that Trump won in 2024. But instead of avoiding discussing the president, Ossoff looked to tie his opponent closer to him, repeatedly questioning Collins on the 2020 election.
1: I've heard the tape. I think you've heard the tape. Donald Trump demanding that Brad Raffensperger deliver the votes to win in a state he'd lost. You didn't answer earlier. Answer now. Did Donald Trump win the 2020 election?
2: You know, the 2020 election, everybody's seen my views on that.
1: What are they?
2: They know my views on that. There was a lot of doubt in that election. Yes, Joe Biden was the president. And yes, we saw the results of the Biden presidency along with John Ossoff.
1: You still haven't answered tonight whether you believe Donald Trump actually won the 2020 election. Here's your third chance. Did Donald Trump really win the 2020 election? You want to answer, Mike?
2: But I have said numerous times that Joe Biden was the president in 2021.
1: Not what I asked.
2: You know, but where's his answer?
0: I don't think anyone is clearer for hearing that Collins answer. Collins looked to strengthen his attacks in this debate, challenging Ossoff on one of his largest donors who has ties to Jeffrey Epstein. Watch.
2: You know, John, one of your largest donors is Reid Hoffman. He slept on the Epstein Island. He stayed at his Manhattan townhouse. He sent Epstein ice cream and said, it's for the girls. You claim to fight against the Epstein class, but I'm going to tell you, this call is coming from inside the house. And the Epstein class is on stage right now, and it's you. Will you condemn Reid Hoffman and apologize for your hypocrisy tonight?
1: Mike, who on your team advised you to raise the Epstein files? You voted to cover up the evidence, Mike. Listen, folks, I want to repeat it again. It's important to understand. When Congress was voting on whether to release that evidence, we all knew what had happened. But you voted to cover up the evidence, even though you knew 14-year-old girls had been raped because Donald Trump told you to. Donald Trump, who, by the way, is named 1,000 times in the Epstein files.
0: And therein, of course, is the difficulty for Republicans now trying to bring up the Epstein files, given the fact that President Trump and his DOJ have not been fully transparent in cooperation with that law. Now, last night's debate was the final time voters are going to see these two face off head to head. Early voting has already begun in the Peach State. Still ahead for us this morning, we're going to turn to sports with highlights from Game 2 of the American League Championship Series. Plus, we'll show you how Mother Nature helped a golfer out in Scotland. But first, we also want to know, why are you awake? Email your reasons to waytooearly at ms.now. You can also tell me on social media. I'm at Ali Vitali. Use the hashtag waytooearly in your answers. Reply to my most recent post. We're going to read our favorites a little later in the show.

0: Scott Simpson 0-2 with a runner at first. And a big bouncing ball. Going to be a tough play here. Rocchio unloads it quickly. Safe at first. Mesa takes off to third. Jose Ramirez got caught watching right there. Did not get to the bag. And Mesa steals another 90 feet. 4 for 27. Runners in scoring position. Very little success for the Rays, despite a 3-1 record. On the ground to third base. And it's between the legs in the left field. Simpson flying around the bags. He ends up at third. Williamson to second. The Rays are on the board. And two very out-of-character moments for Jose Ramirez here in this fourth inning.
1: I like how I'm watching that. Like, oh, you got to catch that. But I'm, like, not athletic at all. Still, you do, because the Tampa Bay Rays capitalized on a pair of miscues in the fourth inning against the Cleveland Guardians last night. One day after his bat helped power the Guardians to a series-opening win, Jose Ramirez leaves third base uncovered on an infield chopper and then misplays a grounder for an error that leads to three unearned runs for the Rays. Meanwhile, Tampa Bay starter Freddie Peralta delivered a gem on the mound, striking out six batters over six scoreless frames as the Rays evened the best of seven ALCS with a 3-1 win in Game 2. The teams now travel to Cleveland for Game 3 tomorrow night. Tonight, meanwhile, the NL Championship Series resumes in Los Angeles, where the Dodgers will try to avoid a 3-0 hole against the Milwaukee Brewers. Dodgers manager Dave Roberts says Shohei Ohtani will remain in the L.A. lineup for Game 3 despite a slump and lingering symptoms from a left knee and right arm injury that kept the two-way superstar from pitching beyond early July. Ohtani has not homered since August 18th and has driven in only one run since. He went 11 for 70 with 29 strikeouts to finish the regular season and has gone just 3 for 20 in the playoffs. Turning now to the NBA and a bizarre sequence last night on the court in Orlando, where referees waved off this dunk attempt by the Magic for basket interference after the player accidentally slammed it off his own face and back through the hoop. Ouch. The Magic still beat the Cleveland Cavaliers 132 to 116, but oof, that really does not look fun. And finally, we want to show you an unexpected assist yesterday in the college golf competition on the Jubilee course at St. Andrews in Scotland. That's Madeline Zhang of the University of Pennsylvania appearing to miss her bogey putt from a few feet away. But as she walks over to tap in the ball, a gust of wind then blows it back into the hole and saves her a stroke. I mean, you can see she's sort of like, what? This is absolutely wild. I don't golf, but I probably would if I had luck like that as I'm putting. My goodness, let's watch. The wind just does the work for her. Amazing. And time now for a check on the weather forecast after watching that. Moses, do we have lucky wind coming for all of us? Because that was pretty amazing.
2: We actually do have some good luck for today. Oh. See, I love those stories because I get to sit here, no coordination, unathletic, and be like, yeah, I could do that. I definitely couldn't. But if you're in the eastern half of the country, we have one really warm day. This is mid-October. New York, high of 80 degrees. D.C.'s reaching up closer to 90. And then in the south, it's still going to be hot. And then for Texas in particular, I would just advise you have a little bit of rain coming. You still have some remnant moisture from Hurricane Simon, and that's going to fuel some more showers for the day. And there are some areas where you could get a good 2, maybe 3 inches. Isolated totals could be even higher. So it's really just in the plains where we have a couple flood watches for the day and a couple flash flood warnings. So right along the border is where they've already gotten showers, and so the ground's just not going to absorb that much more rain. But going back to it, I really just love a day like this. It's so nice to be in October and see highs like 80 degrees. I don't know about 90, but Allie, in any case, this is great weather for people like me and you to sit around and criticize sports that neither of us can really play.
1: But it's nice to watch. So that's the fun of the sports segment every morning. MSNL weather reporter Moses Small, thank you. And still ahead for us this morning, President Trump's new White House press secretary made her debut yesterday, and there's already speculation about how long she'll last in the role. We're going to get to that straight ahead on Way Too Early.

0: I am so honored to work for President Trump and the American people as the new White House press secretary. I want to thank President Trump for his trust that he has placed in me.
1: I want to ask you a policy question. Mm-hmm. Has the U.S. stopped sharing intel with Ukraine?
0: I'll have to get back to you on that. The idea of not spending evenings with my kids is completely unacceptable. So my president, my husband, that's a good one.
2: Whoops. Welcome back to Way Too Early. It is 5:30 here on the East Coast, 2:30 out west. I'm Allie Vitale, and that was part of the first briefing for new White House Press Secretary Katie Zachariah yesterday, a debut that was underwhelming, according to a couple of White House officials who were granted anonymity to speak candidly with MS Now. During her opening remarks, Zachariah rarely looked up from the binder on the podium. She only took three questions during a 14-minute briefing. She took questions from all conservative-leaning outlets, too. One of the White House officials who spoke with MS Now said she got off on the wrong foot, adding she needs to get much better fast, otherwise she'll break Scaramucci's record, referencing, of course, Anthony Scaramucci's roughly 11-day stint as Trump's White House communications director in 2017. I'm still headspun over covering that one. President Trump, though, had a positive review of Zachariah moments after the briefing, telling reporters on the South Lawn, quote, I thought she was very good. Let's bring in MS Now White House reporter Akayla Gardner, who is always very good. And maybe it's that. Maybe it's that if the president is happy, that is enough to keep her in the job. But you know that when you're hearing from White House officials, as you and our colleagues were yesterday, so quickly saying she's not ready for prime time, she's going to have to get better or she'll out-Scaramucci. Like, that is something that Trump pays attention to, even if on first blush he thought, okay, she was pretty good.
3: And the stakes were so high for her because it's been months since we've had a White House press briefing. Yeah. And what so many officials, both current and former, told us is she was no Caroline Leavitt. And I think that was hard for her as well. She cannot avoid those comparisons. Caroline was somebody who frequently was able to read off of her binder. She had a very combative style with reporters. So it's a hard act really for her to follow. But as you mentioned, one former aide told me the president does not like it when his top officials don't look tough on television. And they said if she continues to come across as weak, that could be a pain point for her. But as you heard, the president is still standing by her. The White House very much put out a release yesterday defending her, calling her, praising her first press briefing. So it seemed that she is going to have another chance. But the sentiment right now is that this was rough.
2: It was rough. And also, I'm wondering if at this point, given how close the midterms are with the president on the campaign trail, if they're even going to put her out again for a press briefing. They don't need to.
3: The question that I have still not been able to answer is what was the rush? I mean, this was literally her second day on the job. And what I had been hearing, myself and Jake Traylor, our colleague, is that the White House was comfortable perhaps not filling this job until after the midterms.
2: Yeah.
3: But what is clear is the president is very much focused on his press coverage right now. He feels that it's negative. I was just at his rally in New York and Ohio, and he started doing a bit during his rallies where he acts as if he is his own reporter. So he's very focused on this. So if I had to guess, that's where this is coming from, that he felt that he needed a press secretary once again. But they put her out there so rushed. She had a very short timeline to get up to speed. She's never worked in the White House before.
2: Yeah.
3: She was a spokesperson at DHS, but she was only there for less than 2 months. So this is a very new job to her still.
2: And cable news hits are not the same as being a White House press secretary, I would imagine, having only done one of those jobs.
3: Yeah.
2: But at the same time, I think you're right to point out what the rush was, because there are so many prominent messengers out there right now on the campaign trail seeming to try to fill the vacuum that the president is identifying. I don't know if it's the right diagnosis. I think there's a lot of other problems plaguing Republicans, but he seems to say it's all a messaging problem and Republicans need to be more vocal about their wins. So to that end, you've got Trump out there on the campaign trail. You've also got Vice President J.D. Vance. Mm-hmm. And that's one of the places that you're spending some time reporting just on the ways that he's trying to connect with voters, and you're questioning if it's working. And if those two things are in a headline, it's never usually a good thing for the principal.
3: Well, the thing that I was noticing is that the vice president has been putting out some new social media content.
2: Yes.
3: Kind of more laid back. He was talking about watching Emily in Paris.
2: Which, who among us?
3: And he called it a Shakespeare of our time. He's also been doing some media appearances that are not typical for Republicans. He was on a self-help YouTube podcast. So it certainly seems as though he is trying to connect with voters. But I talked to Trump voters, Trump supporters, and a lot of them seemed as though that they would support him in 2028 if President Trump supports him. Yeah. There wasn't a whole lot of enthusiasm or excitement about him especially. And if anything, more of them seem more excited about Marco Rubio. Two people compared him a lot more to President Trump. They said he's stronger. One person said he has more pizzazz. And people seem really indifferent as to whether it's Vance or Marco Rubio, who is ultimately the nominee. They're really watching to see where President Trump puts his support.
2: Are they judging that based on persona and personality, or are there any policies at all in this discussion?
3: Very few people bring up policy.
2: Sure.
3: I did hear somebody say they like that J.D. Vance is respectful with reporters. They describe both of them as diplomatic, more diplomatic than Trump. But there is just not this, like, excitement that you see that President Trump has this relationship with his voters that I think is there with Vance. It's really a respect for the fact that President Trump picked him as his VP. And this is really a reminder to me that he is the running mate because President Trump chose him to be. He was senator because President Trump endorsed him. Yeah. And if he is president, it's because President Trump throws his weight behind him.
2: Which is, of course, the way that this president wants it to be. The other thing that I keep in mind as we go into 2028 is the ways that my sources were talking to me in the lead up to the 2024 vice presidential pick. Ultimately, it was Vance. But what my sources continued to tell me was Trump does not want to be seen right now as picking his eventual heir apparent. He wants to just pick a vice president for this moment. And I think that is going to be important as we look ahead to 2028 and Vance and everybody else's fate. MS Now White House reporter Akayla Gardner, thank you for coming on and sharing your reporting. Still ahead for us, we're going to go live to CNBC. We'll take an early look at what's driving markets as investors anticipate the September inflation report. Plus, we'll tell you about President Trump's promised deal with Taiwan to buy Alaskan oil. Way too early. We'll be right back.

0: time now for business. For that, let's bring in CNBC's Azar Sukri live from London. Azar, good morning. This morning, investors expect the September inflation report, just as oil prices are on the rise, amid, of course, growing tensions in the Middle East. So what can we expect from the markets?
1: Good morning, Ali. Well, markets are in something of a holding pattern right now ahead of key inflation data due out later today. S&P 500 futures currently pointing to a gain of about a tenth of 1% at the moment. The Dow heading up about 0.4% higher. The Nasdaq looking down at the moment about a tenth of 1%. Investors are waiting for the September reading of the U.S. Consumer Price Index. Economists are expecting a 3.6% year-over-year increase, slightly faster than the 3.4% reading for August. Oil prices resumed their march higher earlier as fighting between Saudi Arabia and Iran-backed Houthis continued to escalate. Right now, Brent crude futures are pointing up about a tenth of 1%, U.S. crude up a full half of 1%.
0: I want to stay on oil and gas, though, because President Trump announced that Taiwan will buy 30% of the gas from an Alaskan pipeline project. But then Taiwan says they're still considering that deal. So break down this back and forth.
1: Yes, indeed. Now, President Trump saying that Taiwan has agreed to buy 30% of the gas from a proposed liquefied natural gas project in Alaska. Now, his latest remarks follow repeated claims earlier this month that South Korea had agreed to join the $50 billion Alaska LNG project, even as Seoul maintained that its participation had not been finalized. However, the terms of the Taiwan deal cited by Trump were not immediately clear. Now, why is all this important? Well, Taiwan is home to critical semiconductor giant TSMC, and the island has seen energy demand surge due to AI-related growth.
0: So we'll stay watching there, especially given the politics on the ground in Alaska as well. I'm sure that's all tied with this announcement. But I also want to touch on the Treasury Department, because they're fining Bank of America $1.2 billion over money laundering violations. What is the latest on this?
1: So Bank of America has been hit, as you say, with more than $1.2 billion in federal penalties. Now, that is after regulators said the nation's second biggest bank failed for years to report more than $5 billion in suspicious transactions and fix long-standing anti-money laundering problems. Bank of America told CNBC that it has invested billions in compliance and is, quote, far along in remediation efforts. A spokesperson said, quote, financial crime compliance is serious, adding that the bank is responsible for getting it right. BFA is due to report quarterly earnings later this morning.
0: We'll stay on the lookout for that. CNBC's Azar Sukri live from London. Thank you. And still ahead for us this morning, Kimberly Guilfoyle announces she's stepping down as U.S. ambassador to Greece. We're going to discuss if the actions that led to her resignation carry any significant national security concerns. That's coming up on Way Too Early.

0: I want to ask you a policy question. Mm-hmm. Has the U.S. stopped sharing intel with Ukraine?
1: I'll have to get back to you on that.
2: The president said yesterday to reporters that he is considering firing her. Do you know a timeline for that? And also, potentially, who could be on the short list to replace her if he does?
1: We have asked Ambassador Guilfoyle to resign. She has been a wonderful asset to the team, and we wish her well.
2: Okay.
3: When you hear it from the reporter there, okay. You saw the room sort of react to that big headline from yesterday's White House press briefing that Kimberly Guilfoyle is out as U.S. ambassador to Greece. The White House asked her to resign amid a string of damaging reports, including one from the Wall Street Journal that found she had pushed a Trump donor to send her $100,000 to pay off her Amex bill before her confirmation as ambassador, that honey please request. She's also faced allegations of accepting improper gifts and favors and engaging in behavior viewed as inappropriate for a senior diplomatic official. In a statement yesterday, Guilfoyle called the recent allegations against her false and said she intends to, quote, vigorously defend my name, my reputation, and my integrity. I want to bring in retired CIA officer Mark Polymeropoulos. He's an MS Now national security and intelligence analyst. Talk about the rise and fall of Kimberly Guilfoyle here. And from a national security perspective, what it tells you about the allowances that might be made behind the scenes or not, given that she's been asked to resign. What do you see here?
4: So, Ali, first of all, you know, I've heard rumors of this for months from my sources in Greece and, and certainly in the United States as well. We did some reporting on this in our Bulwark podcast over the last couple of weeks, too. I mean, this is something that has kind of percolated in my national security world. And it has to do with an ambassador who is reportedly involved in corruption and substance abuse. And that's sad, but it's pretty blatant. I mean, there were stories of her security detail having to pick her up out of clubs when she was passed out and drunk. Of doing things such as talking on an open line. I mean, really, that stuff that was brazen. So I'm not surprised this finally came to light. Kudos to the Fourth Estate.
3: Totally.
4: But why does this matter overall? Well, first of all, there's a security issue there. You know, you can't have someone who is reportedly in debt, who has, again, substance abuse issues as an ambassador. That is someone who receives the briefing book every morning with CIA information, NSA information. That's not good. It's embarrassing for the Greek government as well, of course, because they have to deal with someone who has all these issues at a time when U.S.-Greek ties are extraordinary. But then let's go kind of overall big picture in the Trump administration. What about the Senate confirmation process?
3: Yeah.
4: What about congressional oversight? I mean, it's a little, what about the background investigation? So this gets to kind of the notion of, you know, are there other people in positions like this? Let me just say very clearly, corruption's a two-way street. And so when I talk to my Greek friends, all the stuff's coming out from the Journal, you know, again, the Fourth Estate, about KG's, what we call her, Guilfoyle's kind of proclivities and corrupt practices. It's also going to come out what the Greek collaborators did. Think about other allegations of such issues in the UAE and Qatar, Jared Kushner, Steve Witkoff, and Turkey with Ambassador Barak. You know, winter is coming, and that means the Democrats are coming into power. And so I think you're going to see more of this. Let me just say one more thing. You know,
3: yeah,
4: I'm going with it.
3: I know.
4: This is not the worst ambassador we've ever had.
3: I was going to ask you, is this on the scale of one to terrible ambassadors?
4: Yeah, this is probably a six or seven. There's a famous case in the mid-70s of a U.S. ambassador. Her name was Maytag in Nepal. She would hold kind of sex orgies with Nepalese pilots, with the Marine Security Guard detachment. The head of state of Nepal was actually scared to go to her residence. When she was finally fired by the Carter administration, she actually refused to leave Nepal. And so KG's not the worst, but on a serious note, it's good to get her out. And I think you're going to see with the Democrats coming into power a lot more scrutiny on some of these people in power. It matters. These are, you know, an ambassador is someone who represents the United States president, the United States government.
3: I love a little bit of a history lesson. And at the same time, when you came out and told me that, I said it is maybe way too early for it. Right. But alas, we are smarter now for it. The other thing I want to get you on, though, is the way that more Republicans are speaking out against the diesel deal reached between President Trump and Russian President Vladimir Putin. Six Republican senators, Alan Armstrong, Susan Collins, John Cornyn, Mitch McConnell, Lisa Murkowski and Tom Tillis, joined six of their Democratic colleagues yesterday in a letter urging Trump to walk back this agreement. The letter reads in part, quote, "This deal is a gift to our adversary and a betrayal of our allies. It should be rescinded." The lawmaker

0: play together. And I mean, we say six Republicans pushing back, and it's notable that they are, but this should be a moment where there's such greater clarity around the role that the U.S. should play for its allies. And it feels like only six people are pushing back against this after they just passed a sanctions package meant to limit Putin.
1: Right. I was talking to two people in Kyiv this morning before I came on, and the measure of distrust amongst the Ukrainian government officials against the United States is extraordinary now. This diesel deal was absurd. It just was designed. First of all, it wouldn't really work. It makes no sense. But ultimately, it seems favorable to Russia, giving perhaps Putin some sanctions relief. And now there's a question of intelligence sharing. Now, the White House pushed back, said we are sharing intelligence. But this morning, after a brutal night in Kyiv, as you noted, there's reports that Starlink, which is this communications link that the Ukrainians use for their interceptor drones for air defense, that there were some limits put on it. And so perhaps some Russian strikes got through. That is a huge issue. Elon Musk is going to have to answer for this. But again, this is the idea of the U.S.-Ukrainian relationship heading down a really dark path now. And my overall kind of assessment on all of this is Europe's got to step up. I hate to say this as a former U.S. government official, but U.S. is not to be trusted now. The Europeans have to kind of jump in, and they have. Not a really a proud moment for the United States now. Ukraine is the good guy in this conflict. This should not be difficult.
0: Again, that's why it's like the lack of clarity and the muddying of the waters that first started with, you know, people like J.D. Vance when he was in the Senate saying we shouldn't just continue giving aid to this country. It's an ally trying to protect its democracy against a Russian incursion. I mean, again, the lack of moral clarity here, I think, is one of the key pieces that we've been watching. And the question of what America does to support its allies on the world stage, even as the White House press secretary has asked, are we still intelligence sharing with our allies? She'll get back to us. We'll have you back to talk about it.
1: Thanks.
0: Retired CIA officer Mark Polymeropoulos, thank you for coming on. We had to have you to talk about Greece,
1: of course.
0: But we also have to have you to talk about why are the viewers awake, because we have asked them. And Tori in Massachusetts sent us this photo saying, this is Otis, our new rescue pup. He's almost a year old and has lived with me about a day and a half now. I think he's happy. He looks really happy.
2: He looks thrilled.
0: Congratulations on your new addition. Ben, meanwhile, sent us an email saying he and his wife are up way too early because we have to go pick up our two granddaughters, Jojo and Francesca. Mom has to go to work and dad is deployed to the Middle East. I'm so thankful for your family's service and that these kids get to spend time with their grandparents. Grandparents are the best.
1: It's tough to be away like that.
0: But I love that this family is all together. And Peter sent us this photo saying he's hoping to see this family of bears again before they hibernate for the winter. I don't want to see a bear. Right.
1: Do you know there was a bear walking around Northern Virginia last year around the Pilates studio where my wife teaches?
0: Pilates is very hot. Even the bears want to go to Pilates. I love that. But maybe stay away from us.
1: Right.
0: Mark, thank you.
1: Thanks.
0: And coming up next for us on Way Too Early, we're going to tell you about the new campaign plans for former President Barack Obama. And then coming up on Morning Joe, a check-in with Dr. Vin Gupta about the health of Pope Leo after the Vatican revealed the pontiff's cancer diagnosis. Plus, member of both the Senate Armed Services and Intelligence Committees, independent Senator Angus King of Maine will weigh in on President Trump's diesel deal with Russia. Also ahead, we're going to hear from the Democratic nominee for U.S. Senate in Montana, Seth Bodnar, ahead of President Trump's campaign stop in the state today. Morning Joe is just moments away.

0: Welcome back. Former President Barack Obama will soon hit the campaign trail in Ohio, part of an effort to boost support for the highly competitive races of Democratic Senate nominee Sherrod Brown and Democratic gubernatorial nominee Amy Acton. The visit, set for later this month, reflects Democrats' growing confidence in Ohio, a state that has trended Republican in recent years, but where several major statewide contests remain close, with just 20 days until the midterms. The visit is also part of Obama's increasing involvement in the midterm elections, with additional plans to campaign in several states where Democrats see opportunities to win competitive races. This is like Michigan, now Ohio. I was just on the ground there in Ohio. Something is happening. It's going to be crazy. And finally, Canadian music legend Joni Mitchell is now a U.S. citizen. The 82-year-old singer took her oath at a citizenship ceremony yesterday, sharing the moment on social media with the caption, quote, a journey that began 62 years ago. Mitchell moved to the United States in the 1960s, launching a career that produced classics like Big Yellow Taxi and Woodstock. In 2024, she joked that she wished she could visit in the U.S. presidential election, but now, after more than six decades in America, she can. And that was way too early for this Wednesday morning. Morning Joe starts right now.
1: And someone we know very well, the U.S. ambassador to the Hellenic Republic, person I know very, very well. She's an inspiration to a lot of people, especially if you happen to be Greek. Kimberly Guilfoyle has been my friend for a long time. I love calling her Kimberly. That's my little pet name, right? But you are the greatest. And I heard they love you over there. I hope you come back here in 12 years or whatever the term ends.
2: She was almost a member of your family. How surprised were you to learn about these allegations?
1: She wasn't a member of my family. She, I guess, dated my son a long time ago, but she wasn't. No, she went to Greece. She was doing a good job, but we didn't like what we were reading.
3: Oh, okay. What a difference 6 months can make. I don't think she kind of liked hearing
4: Kimberly
3: that. Think
4: Wrigley.
3: About family. That was President Trump calling Kimberly Guilfoyle, a longtime friend back in March, followed by what he had to say about her yesterday. Mm. Guilfoyle has announced she is stepping down as U.S. ambassador to Greece. The White House publicly confirmed it asked her to resign amid a string of damaging reports. In a statement yesterday, Guilfoyle called the recent allegations against her false and said she intends to vigorously defend my name, my reputation, and my integrity.
4: Jonathan Lemire, what can you bring us as the Greek desk for the Athens desk Life. For Morning Joe?
5: Just got in from Athens.
4: Yes.
5: Yeah, this was just too much for her to survive.
4: Too much.
5: What was too much? A series of allegations detailed remarkably by the Wall Street Journal. Yeah. In terms of her asking a donor to pay off her Amex bill, her trying to play off one set of Greek businessmen over the others, irritating a lot of sort of leaders there in Greece. And then her defense yesterday, after these stories came to light, is that she initially offered to the White House that the text messages that were so incriminating were actually AI. She was talked out of that.
4: There you go.
5: And eventually, after it was from the White House podium, the new press secretary said she should resign. Eventually, she did. Although, let's be clear, she's former Don Jr.'s former fiance, not someone that President Trump barely knew.
4: Barely knew. Okay, thank you, Jonathan Lemire at the Athens desk. Let's now go to our male ass-gazing desk. And Willie Geist.
5: That's you.
4: No, Willie, you don't do that. You
3: did
4: do report on politicians who do. Any reports from presidents or prime ministers gazing at men's asses
3: Stop!
6: Well, you're referring.
4: This happened.
6: This is my beat, so let
4: this
6: me give you context.
4: It's like it's almost like you don't.
3: We're
4: want
3: on
4: us
3: the air
4: to do the news. I'm sorry. I'm a newsman.
6: This is our coverage of the president of the United States,
5: and you're well sourced in this.
6: Yeah, thank you.
4: You are well sourced in this. Look at him, sort of. Just look at him as sort of the Walter Cronkite.
3: Don't say it.
4: Of male ass.
3: Stop.
4: Gazing by politicians.
6: Walter. Sorry to Mr. Cronkite and to the entire Cronkite family. The president two nights ago in Ohio. Not your words,
4: his
6: was admiring the quote ass of Senator John Husted and his general physique.
4: He's a male physique man these days, right? I've noticed
6: it.
4: Over the past couple of years, he talks about men buff. Oh, look how buff they are. He's a good looking
6: just
4: guy.
6: Just ask the Giants quarterback. I mean, he loves those tree trunk legs on him.
4: Tree trunk legs of Jackson Dart.
6: Get out of the pocket.
4: Now, let me ask you, did he talk about those tree trunk legs on stage talking about Jackson Dart.
6: It didn't come up last night in Alaska, where he traveled 4,000 miles from the White House yesterday to stump for Senator Dan Sullivan, who cuts a striking figure.
4: He's a good-looking man.
6: Personal
4: I
6: privilege.
4: Have not seen his backside, but he's a good-looking man.
6: I don't believe the president referred to his physical body, Justin.
5: No, but he did take to Truth Social yesterday. It was a long flight to Alaska.
4: Yeah, okay.
5: AI-generated images of people being mauled by tigers, as well as real images of people being attacked by tigers.
4: No. Did he talk about Robert Redford, 1974, or
5: sort of the pinnacle of male handsome?
2: The president,
5: in some
4: eyes. I think so. Redford 74 is right up there.
5: Yeah, but he did post about John Husted, basically suggesting he did not know that he had been a college football player. Explained, so it was sort of somewhat of an explanation, perhaps. But at the same time, posted a photo of a younger John Husted in his college football playing days to his True Social account.
4: So, Willie, while we're still on your beat,
6: you.
4: Why don't we go all the way from Ohio to Alaska? And through the magic of television, we will now go to a campaign rally in Texas where projection was on full display by a man wearing David Bowie's eyeliner. Go ahead.
6: Well, this is Vice President J.D. Vance on the campaign trail in Texas yesterday.
4: Ziggy played.
6: At a rally in support of Republican Senate nominee
4: Ken Paxton. Let me ask you this. Have you ever known a man to wear eyeliner, Willie? Like, we know guys. We've hung out with guys. Have you ever seen in locker rooms guys like, "Oh, I'm gonna get the eyeliner"?
2: Well, I mean,
4: nothing wrong with it.
6: No.
4: If that's your gig, if you're like Tim Burton playing Sweet Transvestite in the Rocky Horror Picture Show, which by the way, Tim Curry,
2: if you like
4: Tim
2: to
4: Curry,
2: dress up.
4: Which I think is what they probably play on a loop. Tim Curry was good.
6: This is all new territory. For guys like us.
4: It's a strange world. They keep moving the lines, and now it's all right for guys to be wearing eyeliner. But anyway, projection.
2: Where's the projection?
4: Projection
2: what happened?
4: Central yesterday.
6: Projection, ugliness, middle school jokes and taunts. This is the Vice President of the United States in Texas yesterday, repeatedly making assertions about the Democratic candidate James Tallarico and his sexuality.
2: What?
7: Now, before we get started, I love you too, sir. In a totally platonic way. Be clear. I'm the vice president, not James Tallarico.
8: Now, the best part about this guy is, you know, he was asked what he loves in life besides his own family and friends. And he responded without skipping a beat, and I quote, "Trans children." Now you gotta wonder what the internet search history of a man like that looks like. Ladies and gentlemen, you don't want to find out. Neither do I.
4: Well, you also wonder what his search history looks like.
6: When asked to explain that accusation, Vance acknowledged he didn't know anything about Tallarico's internet activity, said he was just guessing.
8: Well, he's just a guy who shows a weird focus on transgender kids and drag queens. And, you know, I think he said something to the effect of an 11-year-old in drag was a great sight or a very beautiful thing. He says a lot of weird stuff. And I think typically people who say stuff like that tend to have some pretty unusual search histories. Maybe he doesn't. Just guessing.
4: That is disgusting. You're disgusting because he's going back to a time. 5 years ago, maybe? 6 years ago? Whatever. It's going back to a time, I think about the same time, that J.D. Vance was calling Donald Trump Hitler. Mm. So if we want to live in that realm, then we can live in that realm, and we can talk about all the things J.D. said in his political past about Donald Trump being a Hitler and how Christians can't vote for Donald Trump if they're really Christians. We could talk about that as well. But even putting all of that aside, we just had the president of the United States obsess over a candidate's ass. And we just had a vice president wearing David Bowie's eyeliner actually questioning the sexuality of another man. It is, as Donnie said, not Donnie, Heilman.
2: Mm-hmm.
4: It's always either projection or confession. Let me say, if I were wearing David Bowie's eyeliner, or if my running mate had been like oogling over men's bodies, I wouldn't go out the next day and question the sexuality of a man who is has a girlfriend. And yeah, it's really bizarre stuff.
6: Yeah, the morning after.
4: The morning after.
6: Of the President of the United States the morning gushing about
4: after
6: a man's body.
4: Bloodgate.
3: Oh, my God.
4: Come on, man.
6: And, well, there's so much there. It's also the fact they don't want to talk about what's
4: really... By the way, that's going to be on the cover of Time magazine. Trump's going to be on the cover of Time magazine again. Just going to show John Huston's butt. And it's just going to say on top, Buttgate.
6: Poor Senator Houston, by the way. He didn't ask for this.
4: He did not ask for this.
6: He's a college football player.
5: Maybe he's flattered.
4: He could be flattered, but maybe he feels cheap.
6: There's so much right now. There's... So much in there. There's the projection, obviously, that we've seen.
4: He's wearing eyeliner. Yeah.
6: There's the utter lack of humanity to talk about trans people and trans children in this country.
3: Thank you.
6: There's ripping James Tallarico's comment 5 or 6 years ago completely out of context. He was asked a question about trans children.
4: Right.
6: And then finally, there's the complete distraction from what's actually on the minds of voters.
4: Right.
6: Which is not the 10, as the president of the NCAA said, people who play sports who are trans out of the 500,000 people.
4: Yeah.
6: It's about the price of gas and diesel and the war in Iran that was started by this administration driving up everyone's costs.
4: Yeah, now that we move past the Ohio conversation, we can bring in Caddy Kay, co-host of The Rest is Politics, BBC's Caddy Kay. And Caddy, we have kept you hermetically sealed from this conversation.
3: Oh, from she's fine. So I don't have to comment on Buttgate.
4: Yeah, exactly. Though you have repeated it twice now, perhaps you'd like to indulge a bit in the conversation if you'd like. But Willie brings up a great conversation. Republicans have for the past 3 election cycles. They have been obsessed on trans, just constantly obsessed. They did in 24. They did in 22. They tried it in 20. It didn't work in 20 or 22. You sit here and you see what all of the things that the eyelining vice president of the United States is talking about. And none of them have to do with what Americans are actually concerned about in every single poll. The cost of gas, the cost of diesel, the cost of rent, the fact that people under 40 are having a hard time. Most Americans under 40 are having a hard time getting their first home. Groceries have just are more expensive today than they have ever been. And it's because of the war, which the David Bowie eyelining vice president swore Donald Trump would not get us into. It's because of tariffs, which even his Treasury secretary said before, oh, don't worry about
3: those. It's just an opening bid.
4: It's just an opening bid. And yet here we are. Prices are higher than they've ever been. And he's talking about what may have been on James Tallarico's search history 5 or 6 years ago. It's bizarre.
9: I think the Republicans are running the race from 5 or 6 years ago. That's where they are. They're running the last battle, and it doesn't seem to be working for them because there is not a culture war on the ballot at the moment. No poll is showing you that voters are concerned about somebody's sexuality or about trans issues. It worked for them in 2024 with that devastating ad against Kamala Harris, but that doesn't mean it's going to work for them this time around when, as you say, there is every single poll showing us what it is that voters want to be talking about, and those cultural issues are way down at the bottom. So when you've got the Speaker of the House, Mike Johnson, saying, well, the Democrats are for communism and the Republicans are for common sense, there isn't even communism on the ballot. They may bring it up all the time. They may bring up trans issues, but there are, what, half a dozen DSA candidates around the country who have been nominated, the overwhelming majority of Democrats who have been nominated, particularly in those redder or more purple states, are straight down the line centrist people like Adam Hamilton in Kansas. So I just think it's ringing hollow this time around. It may have worked for them at the margins in 2024. Now it just feels a little bit like gratuitous cruelty.
4: And if there is communism on the ballot this year, Republicans lose on that as well. They have a Republican president that sees 30 companies based on studies by Cato taking control of parts of 30 companies. It sounds like pre-Thatcher Britain. It sounds like Clement Attlee, socialist Britain, what Donald Trump wants to do. You have Donald Trump cozying up to a former KGB agent who wants to turn his country into the new Soviet Union. You have him cozying up to the leader of communist China. You have him cozying up to the communist leader of North Korea. Yeah, I would love to have a debate with a Republican on who's the communist party. If you want to talk about communism, that's not even close. But even that's a distraction, right? This is not about all the things Republicans want to make it about. This is about the cost of living.
3: Yes.
4: And when the topic goes to the cost of living, why Republicans? They lie, Mika.
3: House Speaker Mike Johnson also has been out on the campaign trail, making a stop in Texas yesterday. And during an interview with Fox News, he was asked about spending time in the reliably red state. And here's what he had to say about that and what he told CBS about whether Republican policies are to blame for affordability issues.
10: I'm telling you, I'm on the ground in the swing districts. I am seeing huge energy in crowds. It feels like 2024 to me. That's not registering in the polls, and we're fired up.
11: For being, if you were more on offense, do you think you would be in Texas?
10: Well, we are on offense, and we have swing districts in unusual places around the country. I spent a lot of time in the state of New York and California and places like Maine and New Hampshire and North Carolina. But in the deep red states, we've got to make sure that we defend the seats. Some of these districts have been redrawn, as you know, over the last cycle. And so you have new territory. We have even incumbents who are moved into areas that have brand new voters. So we've got to do all the fundamentals and do it right. It requires us to be everywhere.
12: What do you say to voters, Republicans, who say they like you, your values, your policies, but Republicans are in control of everything in Washington, and they're not happy with this economy?
13: Well, there's lots of answers to that. The first thing is, if the idea, we're all frustrated, everybody's frustrated about fuel prices, obviously, but that's not related to policies, it's not related to the Republicans in office. It's related
12: hard to make that case, though, to a voter who knows Republicans are running the House and the Senate and the White House.
13: Yes.
4: Yeah, I mean, come on. I mean, let's just look at all this. I mean, at least Mike Johnson didn't talk about sexuality, will he? I mean, he lied. He just lied. He couldn't even do the what the Bowie vice president did, eyelining Bowie vice president did. He just lied and said it's not Republican issues. It is the war.
14: That's a choice.
4: And it is tariffs.
14: Yeah.
4: And that has driven up the prices of just about everything. And by the way, Donald Trump had warnings from every economist. He had warnings from people at the Fed. Jay Powell tried to tell him tariffs are inflationary, and you know they're inflationary. So Donald Trump tries to get him arrested. But tariffs are inflationary. The war is inflationary. And so he's lying and said, we don't have anything to do with this. Americans just aren't that dumb.
14: No, they're not that dumb. And the idea that that's an important point, and also the point he made about redistricting. Mm-hmm. Well, Republicans fought for redistricting, right? They did a lot of this. The seats he's now having to fight for, perhaps he didn't anticipate that. But you're right, it is policy. The war with Iran was a choice that closed the Strait of Hormuz that he just referenced, the speaker did, and has driven up oil and gas prices. And President Trump yesterday, even in Alaska, was saying, still, almost two full years in now,
4: right.
14: Biden. It's Biden's fault. It's Joe Biden's fault.
4: Nobody believes that.
14: Oil prices are lower now than they were under Biden. That's objectively
4: that's
14: untrue,
4: just
14: quickly searchable on Google.
4: Just
14: so they're just flailing desperately on the core issue, which
4: you
14: is
4: look
14: the cost
4: at
14: of living.
4: January 20th, when Donald Trump came into office, gas prices were lower, groceries were lower, inflation was lower. Everything was lower on January 20th when Joe Biden left office.
14: Fact.
4: And talking about redistricting really quickly, there's a Henry Cuellar in Texas. Mm. They redistricted his seat.
14: Yeah.
4: Remember when we were talking about him maybe cutting it a little too close to the bone? Well, they did. I think it's Punchbowl that's reporting this morning. Republicans, after Mike Johnson, everybody said that his opponent, a judge, is like the greatest candidate ever and was going to beat Cuellar. They pulled out.
14: Yeah.
4: They've given up. They outthought themselves. They were too clever by half, and the redistricting is now hurting them.
14: And that's happening in several districts, by the way, that they were going to take, and now that they have to fight for, they're walking away from. Let's bring in MS Now National Affairs Analyst John Heilman. He's partner and chief political columnist at Puck. John, it strikes you, listening to Speaker Johnson there, listening to J.D. Vance yesterday, listening to the President of the United States last night in Alaska, that they're willing and able to talk about anything but the cost of living because they just don't have a great case there. And that's all people care about now, 3 weeks out of Election Day.
15: Yeah, I mean, that's right, Willie. Although, I mean, one of the more amazing things last night in Alaska was hearing Donald Trump devote part of his speech in Alaska to that race in Texas. And, you know, I heard you guys talking before about J.D. Vance and, you know, his questions about James Tallarico's internet search history. I think Joe would probably agree with me. It's pretty likely that what's in J.D. Vance's, on the basis of what we can see, is a lot of trips to the Maybelline and L'Oreal websites to look for that eyeliner. Interesting,
16: and
15: right?
16: You believe the Republicans, not me, but go ahead.
15: Yeah,
16: not me. Right. I would not suggest that. Yeah,
15: and a lot of repeated viewings of La Caja Full. But here's the interesting thing of what's going on with that race, guys. Everybody's talking about this Texas race, and Republicans really thought they got a break when James Tallarico went off the campaign trail for a couple of weeks, and people wonder where he was. He came back, said he had a really severe case of the flu, but they were trying to make hay out of that. Trump and J.D. Vance were like, where's James Tallarico? There were all kinds of rumors about where he might be. And then, just as it's been going like on this race all year long, friends, the Wall Street Journal unearthed some video of Ken Paxton partying on New Year's Eve with his mistress and two indicted healthcare people, two Texans indicted for healthcare fraud, who had decided to become fugitives and also happened to be Ken Paxton donors. So there it is, the corruption scandal, the sex scandal, and the where is Ken Paxton story all rolled into one, which kind of makes the question of whether James Tallarico had the flu or not seem pretty irrelevant in that campaign. Republicans paying the price for Donald Trump sticking with Ken Paxton every single day.
16: Every single day.
3: Think about this. They could have had John Cornyn.
16: Race over.
3: Yeah.
15: He's never spent New Year's Eve, as far as I know, in Dubai with his mistress and two fugitives.
16: Two fugitives. Yeah. He also has never spent the 4th of July.
3: Right.
16: America's most sacred
3: out of
16: holiday.
3: His state, home state of Texas.
16: In London.
5: Particularly on the 250th.
16: On the 250th.
3: Why do they keep saying, where is James Tallarico, like asking that question? Because then the question's going to be asked back about Ken Paxton. Oh. And often, if you ask where Ken Paxton is, it's not good.
5: I mean, it's the same party that spent money in Portland, Oregon.
16: Oh, here we go.
3: Look at this video that the Wall Street Journal got.
16: Willie, we need to go to
3: Dubai. This is definitely not Texas.
16: I'll find the fugitives.
3: Let's grab
16: a couple of fugitives. You grab a couple of hotel rooms, and we'll party, man. Yeah, Party like Ken Paxton. Yeah, I'm sure there's going to be a YouTube website. Party like Ken Paxton.
14: Yeah, it sounds like fun.
16: Out there,
14: he's all over the world.
5: It's an impressive fireworks display.
16: It is very impressive, and again, just think there's like an extra edge to it, right? An excitement if you're with international fugitives, right? That were campaign contributors, so you know you're living on the edge in Dubai.
14: It's also funny hearing the Speaker Johnson said, people like your values, they like what you stand for, and then you have Ken Paxton with his mistress in Dubai partying with two fugitives on New Year's Eve. I think they should probably walk away from the case that James Tallarico doesn't have the kind of values that Texans want when the alternative is Ken Paxton.
16: So, it's fair to say, John Heilman, that the Republicans are a bit off message as we move in. We're going to be telling stories about how they're giving up on Tom Kaine.
3: There were debates last night.
16: They're giving up on other Republican members of Congress, just saying we can't win these. They're starting to operate triage. You've got these bizarre statements. You've got Bowie in Ohio who's talking about, you know, I'm sure he was hopping in between Sephora stores. I'm sure they had some good Sephora stores there for his eyeliner that he liked. But he's talking about search histories and that never were, and talking about posts that were done about the same time. I would guess that JD was calling Donald Trump Hitler and saying Christians could not in good conscience vote for Donald Trump. It doesn't seem. And then Mike Johnson lying about costs. And talking about values when this Ken Paxton stuff's going on. I mean, it's been an absolute mess.
15: Right. And the Texas thing, Joe, just to make the serious point here, Republicans are spending a huge amount of time in Texas and a huge amount of money in Texas that they should be spending in a whole bunch of other states. This race should have been in the bag for them a long time ago. And this is something people predicted at the time when Paxton won the primary with Donald Trump's help, was that if it became the kind of election it looks like it's becoming, that Republicans would end up pouring tens, hundreds of millions of dollars into Texas, and they would find themselves maybe needing to spend that time and resource in places like Kansas and Nebraska and Iowa and Alaska and Ohio, all states that Donald Trump won by huge margins, as he pointed out yesterday, and where they are in either a little bit behind or in dogfights, and all those red states. Instead, the money is going to Texas. So kind of no matter what happens in this Texas race, James Tallarico continues to maintain this kind of small but stable lead in that race. This has been a disaster for them on multiple levels. I will also point out one last thing, just to stay in the pop culture vein here, which is, I don't know if you saw this, Tallarico did an appearance with Casey Musgraves in Dallas a couple days ago, and Kristi Noem, who we haven't heard from in a little while, decided to get in on that action and go after Casey Musgraves. Basically said, she cited some other country singer and said, wow, I'm with this other country singer and Ken Paxton, not with James Tallarico. Casey Musgraves, who you don't want to mess with, tweeted back and said, you know, I don't think you have a dog in this fight, Kristi Noem, but if you do, you probably shot it.
16: Boom.
4: Classic.
16: And okay. Just like that, boom, slap right back on that one.
3: Coming up on Morning Joe, an ICE arrest in New Jersey.
16: I don't think this is going well for
3: them. Has sparked outrage as video shows crying children clinging to a man while agents take him into custody. We'll show you that footage straight ahead and get the story behind it. Plus, President Trump's new White House press secretary made her debut yesterday.
16: How did that go, Jonathan?
3: She's a lawyer, you guys.
5: Not that well.
16: I don't know.
3: Where did she take the bar?
5: In China.
3: And there's already
16: Is there a bar? Can you take the bar in China?
5: No, you can't do that.
16: You can't take the bar examination
3: states
16: in China.
3: And regions, I think, right?
16: Now, why was she in China? Like, do we know? Like, her husband was there for like 8 years or something like that, I think.
5: She worked there.
17: Yeah, she was in China for
16: a while. And she was in China for a while.
3: She was. Is there any vetting?
5: There seems to have been very little vetting.
16: It appears to be very little. But I mean, the Chinese, I'm sure, vetted her very well. Yeah. Sure. Communist Chinese government, probably.
5: They're very thorough.
16: They know if you live there, if your husband lives there for 8 years.
3: Where did she take the bar? Because she says she's a lawyer.
5: Not here.
16: Not here.
5: Not here, it appears.
16: You can cut over to Hong Kong or something. And
3: also, what we're learning this morning about the Pope's new cancer diagnosis. Dr. Vin Gupta joins us for more on that straight ahead. We will be right back.
18: Now, before we get started, I love you too, sir. In a totally platonic way. Be clear. I'm the vice president, not James Tallarico.

0: 32 past the hour, the Vatican says Pope Leo has been diagnosed with lung cancer. It comes after the 71-year-old pontiff announced on Sunday that doctors have discovered a small, localized nodule on his right lung. According to the Vatican, an operation to remove the lesion was successful, but also confirmed the diagnosis of cancer. The Pope will now be absent from all public events until October 20th, due to his hospitalization. In a post on social media, the Vatican said Pope Leo's first night staying at a hospital in Rome passed calmly and that more information will be provided later today. Let's bring in MS Now senior medical analyst Dr. Vin Gupta. He's a practicing pulmonologist. Dr. Gupta, lung cancer is obviously a very scary thing to hear. What do you make of his diagnosis?
1: Sure, Mika, good morning. You know, the fact that surgery was an option for the Pope, I think we should take as a very good sign. As you mentioned, adenocarcinoma of the lung, this is a form of lung cancer. It's the most common form of lung cancer for our viewers. Lung cancer is the most common cause of cancer-related death in the United States and worldwide. There's a lot of reasons for that, one of which is smoking. But importantly, this form of lung cancer also occurs to non-smokers. And whether it's secondhand smoke, whether it's air pollution, whether it's occupational exposures, genetic history. And we believe that's to be the case for the Pope, Mika, that there is no history of smoking. And so this is not something that we were expecting. And yet this is common, adenocarcinoma of the lung in non-smokers. But I expect his prognosis to get back to that, to be a full recovery based on the information available to us today. The fact that he had an entire lobe of his right lung taken out suggests that his surgeons and his medical team wanted to make sure that he had clear margins, no residual disease left. But again, the fact that surgery was pursued as the first option is a good sign.
2: So, Dr. Gupta, what would give you confidence in terms of how quickly they found this? What would be the time frame? Because I understand that that is a factor. If they found it early, then there is a higher risk of full recovery. What does early mean in a case like this? And how would you have expected somebody like the Pope to be monitored and so they would have got it quickly or less quickly?
1: For sure, Caddy. It appears that they saw a nodule in his lung, incidentally. And so I think this is, partly thank God that that happened. It didn't appear, based on the preoperative testing, that there was any evidence of spread, sort of veering into areas here that we don't have full information on. But it appeared that it was localized. It was a small nodule that was at play. And during the procedure, they were able to see in real time, take actual specimens out from that part that was concerning and see, was there lymph node spread? Was there spread to other parts of the lung potentially? And they were able to determine that, presumably no, which is why they took out that part of the lung. Caddy, I just say for our viewers here, this is something that, who knows how common lung nodules are, but I would imagine a lot of our viewers have a loved one or they themselves have crossed this path before. Lung nodules are generally benign. A lot of us, if we were all scanned with a CT scan, might actually have a proportion of the population might actually have a lung nodule. We tend to just watch them and monitor them with serial CT scans. So it's important to know your risk, family risk factors, and also if you have been a smoker, to go by to savedbythescan.org. This is produced by the American Lung Association. It can save your life. We recommend CT scans for prior smokers under certain conditions. It can save your life. Unfortunately, only 10% of people that are eligible for them get them every year.
0: All right. MS Now senior medical analyst Dr. Vin Gupta, thank you very much for that. We appreciate it. We turn now to New Jersey and disturbing new video of an encounter with immigration enforcement officers showing crying children clinging to a man believed to be their father as ICE agents pull him from a car. Take a look.
3: Baby, no. Bobby, come here, Bobby. Get off, Bobby. Come on, Bobby. You got to let him go. Bobby, you got to let him go. Baby, please. Right down there. Right down there. Please, please, please.
4: John Heilman, There are a lot of people who are going to be looking at the. We lost John. So, Willie, a lot of people are going to be looking at the results of the election. And if they go the way that most are projecting they're going to go, it's going to be a very bad night for Republicans. And while costs are going to play a big role in this, historians are going to look back and look at Donald Trump's first year, 2025. And John, please follow up on this because you followed it so closely. 2025 was just about as brutally efficient that Donald Trump could have ever run a year. Project 2025 for them worked well. They rolled over their opponents. They rolled over universities. They rolled over courts. They rolled over everybody. It was frightening times for people who believed in checks and balances. Then came Venezuela in the new year. He looked like he was at his peak power. Then Minneapolis. And everything has fallen off. Like the wheels have fallen off since Minneapolis. And you look at the shootings, the killing of Americans on the street, the brutalization of Hispanics across America. Many here who've been told in the past they were here legally. You look at the killing of a young man in Biddleford, Maine, beloved by his community, a father. A husband. You look at the killing of a grandfather in Houston, worked in this country for 30 years, beloved worker, beloved boss, beloved father, beloved husband, beloved grand. I could go down the list. And here you have children being ripped,
0: traumatized
4: in the streets of America from their parents. This is and yet you still have Stephen Miller. And Donald Trump in the White House going, well, they'll like it on Axe. They'll like this on Axe.
0: They'll like that?
4: Yeah, though they will.
0: What sickos would like that?
4: They'll like it. My base,
0: what sick, depraved people
4: they're saying to themselves, they will like, our base likes this. We've got to keep doing it. Not understanding their base is dwindling more and more. And Americans are being so offended by this. And I liken it back to moments in the civil rights era where things happened that awakened moderate white people in America and turned them against segregationists.
5: You don't really need the long lens of history to know how bad this is going to look in the years and decades to come. We know right now. And yeah, you're right. Stephen Miller likes these pictures, I guess. Perhaps Donald Trump likes these pictures, but I also would think he would understand how bad this is for him politically, which is the lens he sees most things through. And yet he leans in. John, we're hearing about more officers being hired and hastily trained before the end of the year, ramping up to meet these quotas set by Stephen Miller. So there's that policy part of it, but then there's just the ugliness and the humanity of it and how anyone, whatever your position on immigration or deportations is, do they not know how to arrest somebody is one of my first questions. I mean, if you're in the NYPD, that's not how you arrest a person. You don't rip them away from the arms of their children, especially if they're nonviolent criminals. But this is a policy they've had now. If you set Minnesota as a marker, they've known now for almost a year how out of control ICE is, how horrific some of these images are, that Alex Pretty and Renee Good were shot in the streets of Minneapolis. And yet not only do they continue, they are ramping this up as we speak.
6: Yeah, I mean, Joe's right. For the most part, Trump in 2025 was a steamroller, a little bumps along the way with like the Epstein files. But he had momentum going into this year. And the two things that derailed it were the Iran war, of course, and Minneapolis.
0: So,
6: and they have continued to focus on Minneapolis. They have not backed down on this. There are still, Stephen Miller has weekly conference calls with the Department of Homeland Security urging them to meet their numbers. Yes, the base is dwindling, but there are loud voices in the base pushing
0: right.
6: for more, saying this is the way to excite our voters to get them to turn out in November. Trump has always doubled down reflexively on hardline immigration policies when he thinks he's in political trouble. And what we're seeing right now, I mean, that is beyond heartbreaking, seeing it and listening to those kids. And it comes just days after officers fired into a car, shooting in the Bronx, shooting someone with a five-year-old in the backseat.
0: So the Department of Homeland Security released a statement identifying the man as John Michael Correa Sangucho from Honduras, stating he was living in the U.S. illegally. And get this, guys. Oh, this makes sense now. I mean, he's one of the worst, right? Mm. He had multiple traffic infractions.
7: Traffic. So we're now, we've gone from the worst of the worst, gang members that killed people, to traffic infractions.
0: So you're going to traumatize children for life and rip them from their father because he had traffic infractions. Federal officials said ICE officers repeatedly ordered him to exit the vehicle, but he refused. And that's when all officers ultimately removed him and took him into custody. MS Now White House reporter Laura Barone Lopez joins us now. You've been digging into what happened. What did you find out? Because I'm seeing a lot of videos like this in the middle of the day when children are inevitably around.
8: So this incident actually occurred a day before the shooting in the Bronx last week. Uh-huh. And we don't know that he was their father. We believe that he was their father, if not certainly a family member to these children, as you see them yelling and screaming in that video. We've been trying to get a hold of the family. It's been difficult to reach them at this point. But yes, when I asked DHS, all they said was that they only cited the multiple traffic infractions. They didn't cite any other kind of criminal offense that they accuse Kariya Sengocho of doing. They acknowledged that there were children present, but said that ICE is trained in de-escalation practices and de-escalation tactics.
7: Shooting into cars five times while a child's in the backseat.
0: And leaving these children without a father. And
8: the other thing that they said... The other thing that they said that they're doing is that the female passenger who we saw in the video and another bystander attempted to obstruct the arrest, DHS is claiming, and they say that they are under investigation for assaulting, resisting, and impeding federal officers. So many times, though, when DHS says that and they do this, they end up dropping those investigations, they end up dropping those charges. I'll just say on the larger conversation about these tactics, I've reported, along with our colleague Mark Santia, that ICE is expecting to hire some 5,000 more immigration enforcement officers by December. That's a directive coming straight from Stephen Miller. It's not just about trying to appeal to their base. Stephen Miller fundamentally believes and has said this over and over again, that this is about changing the demographics of the country, that he wants to reshape the electorate, and he wants to deport as many people as possible. And yes, they are specifically targeting Latinos, and they are targeting people from African countries. You hear them talk frequently about Somali immigrants, including even ones who are American citizens. So this is about reshaping what America looks like and getting to redefine who is American and who gets to be American. And when it comes to the trauma that so many of these children are facing, we don't know that those children are U.S. citizens. I'm presuming that they may be, given their age. There are many American children that are being separated from their undocumented immigrant families or their parents who have been stripped of some kind of lawful status. And I have heard from countless immigration lawyers the amount of trauma that is being inflicted on these families and on these children, many of whom are American citizens.
7: Just devastating. And John Heilman, I understand we have you back. You know, it was in 2024, Donald Trump and Republicans did better with Hispanic voters than anybody since George W. Bush in 2024, who I think had record numbers with Hispanic voters. And Texas was one state that was completely shifted. It had been breaking Democrats away since 2012 dramatically. And then it went back the other way with Democrats winning all of the border counties along the line of Mexico and Texas, thanks to Hispanic voters who switched their allegiances to the Republican Party. That has radically shifted in just 2 years and is going to most likely have a huge outcome in this race. Talk about the short-sightedness of it all.
9: Well, the short-sightedness of it is really severe, Joe. I mean, there are a couple different things happening with Latino voters, and they're both bad for Republican candidates. The first is that this is a community, a demographic group that is particularly sensitive on economic issues. So you start in a bad place with those voters who decided to come over to Trump in 2024 on the basis of his promises about the economy. They're getting hit particularly hard. The health care cuts are hitting those communities particularly hard. Donald Trump and the Republican Party are going to have ground. We're going to lose some ground with Hispanics just on that basis. And then you obviously get to these, to the ICE issue. And, you know, this issue is, you know, in our very convoluted, very fractured social media environment that we live in, if you go back and look at what has broken through, there are a lot of stuff in our politics that we talk about all day long that does not break through to a national audience. This is an issue that all throughout 2025 was, it just drove an incredible amount of attention in the attention economy. The reality at the beginning of 2026 in Minneapolis only made that more dramatic, and it's continued to this day. So if you have a combination of a community that kind of sticking their toe in the water with Donald Trump, maybe starting to drift towards the Republican Party in a more substantial or permanent way, to be hit with the 1-2 punch of the economic policies that have hurt their community so much, and then these very visible ICE policies that are totally at odds with what they were promised in 2024, it is a devastating, devastating blow for them. And in a place like Texas, it could turn out to be the decisive thing. James Tallarico's got numbers with the Hispanics right now in the polls that are the kind of numbers he needs to win.
0: The amount of money and the amount of personnel and weird, you know, gloves that shock people and whatever else. I mean, they're really building up quite a force. Something to think about that doesn't necessarily coincide with police departments unless it's a red state and they're getting paid off. That's overall something to be looked at as well.
7: And of course, body cam.
0: ICE force.
7: That they don't use.
0: Domestic force for
8: surveillance
0: Trump.
8: That is expanding to also capture, not capture, but just also, they're expanding the surveillance state in the U.S., and they are able to get more information about American citizens as they're carrying out these deportation.
0: John Hellman, thank you. Laura, thanks for your reporting. You'll be back a little bit later this morning with more. And coming up next, amid growing pushback to President Trump's diesel deal with Russia, independent Senator Angus King of Maine and retired Army Lieutenant General Mark Hertling are out with a new piece for the New York Times, examining America's place in conflicts around the world. They'll join us to explain. And as we go to break, a look at the traveler's forecast this morning from AccuWeather's Bernie Reno. Bernie, how's it looking?
10: Mika, it's a taste of early September today. You're accurate with the forecast. Some sun, spotty shower. Boston, New York City this afternoon. Most areas rain-free. There can be a thunderstorm from Charleston toward Washington, D.C. Cooler air coming into the central U.S. Chicago and at 66 degrees. Wet weather from Oklahoma City toward Odessa. Spotty thunderstorm in Dallas. The southeast stays warm and dry. Maybe a thunderstorm in Miami where there can be a delay. Along the east coast, though, other than that, smooth flying today. To help you make the best decisions and be more in the know, download the AccuWeather app today.

0: 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Look at the purple skies over Capitol Hill.
1: We're talking about music, and okay. Willie, you were curious, as we all were, the lads from London, Tears for Fears, how they were doing.
2: Yeah, we played Shout going out to break, and I just said, boy, Tears for Fears is great.
0: So
2: was
0: good.
2: Great in the 80s. How are they doing now? And we were talking about Spotify listening. Yeah. And their Spotify listener number you just found is the same as the Rolling Stones.
1: 29 million.
2: Like, they still have a huge audience on Spotify.
1: And we talked about the Goo Goo Dolls a couple of weeks ago. I love the Goo Goo Dolls. I love Black Balloon, one of my favorites. They had like four or five just classic pop songs. I mean, those guys are sitting at 44, 45 million. Iris went big on social media and kaboom. So yeah, a lot of the 90s bands they got a daytime job. They're doing all right.
2: Yeah. And I think some of them have been surprised by it. All of a sudden they look down and they're everywhere and they go, "What is this?" And it's because it's on a TikTok or it's somewhere on social media and they're back out touring again because of it.
1: "Hey Dad, why are all of my friends singing your song?"
2: Exactly.
1: It's like, you know, because he got on TikTok or something else and got big.
0: Okay, more Republicans are speaking out against the diesel deal.
1: Would you like to talk about baseball by any chance?
0: No, I want to talk about the diesel deal.
1: Have we talked about the Brewers being up 2-0 yet?
0: I mean, who cuts a deal with
3: Brewers
0: Russia
3: win both at home?
0: In the middle of the
1: I mean, that's pretty amazing. Won 2 at home.
3: And they beat the Dodgers. I mean, Dodgers have four, obviously, terrific starting pitchers, but their best two, Scoble and Yamamoto, Brewers beat both. Yamamoto,
1: I mean, it's crazy.
3: Last year in the playoffs. This year can't get out of the third.
1: Otani's not feeling well, right?
3: Otani, there's some real talk, apparently, of benching him. He is not. He's in the lineup today. He's battling some sort of injury. They think it's a knee thing. They're being cagey. But he is going to play. But he has one home run since the middle of August.
2: He's hurt.
1: Yeah, and last night, Cleveland and the Rays tied it up.
2: Up at home. So you got a series there. It'll be interesting. Yeah. But the Brewers look like the best team right now.
3: They do. They're firing all cylinders. They do everything right. They pitch, they hit, they field. They take the extra base. Game 3 tonight in L.A.
1: By the way, that's one name change I'm having a hard time with.
2: Guardians.
1: I always talk about the Cleveland Indians. Cleveland Indians, classic, just a classic baseball team. One of the old class. So it's hard. It's like, Cleveland, and they go, "It's the Guardians, man." And I'm like,
2: not the word.
1: Guardians.
2: Like Commanders,
1: the Guardians.
2: Flows a little better. You can get there. Commanders.
1: Well, and also Redskins. I mean, you're like, that one kind of, Even though the majority of people in Washington said, "No, keep the name." That's just one of those things that, like, Commanders. But something about Washington Commanders fits.
2: It works.
0: Yes.
1: So I can say, "Oh, the Commanders," and I go, "Oh, what am I doing here?"
2: Right.
1: That works.
2: It works. Yeah.
1: But the Guardians, I can't go, "Oh, the Guardians beat the Rays."
2: Hard word, almost.
3: People in Cleveland call them the Guards. Like that, they just do guards. I think that's a little easier, but no, I agree. It's not as natural as some of these.
1: It's not as natural. And I also want to know this, Mika.
0: Yes.
1: And maybe you can help me out. Why is it that

0: Atlanta Braves are still the Atlanta Braves. They still do the tomahawk chop. They got everything with Chief Nakahoma. Why is it that FSU, still the Seminoles, they do the same thing, and they get that chief running out the middle of the field, throwing a spear on fire?
1: Like, horseback.
0: Why is it that some of these teams changed their names and others didn't?
2: Might be regional, where the fan base doesn't mind, perhaps.
0: Yeah.
2: But okay. Some schools have. University of Illinois had Chief Illini Weck, where my parents went.
0: Right.
2: Got rid of him 10 years ago, 15 years ago.
0: Are they now the Blands?
2: They're still the Fighting Illini.
0: Okay.
2: They just don't have Chief Illini Weck.
0: That makes sense.
2: Yeah.
0: I understand that.
2: They dance at halftime.
0: I think it's up
3: to... My high school was the Red Raiders, Native American, and now they've disbanded with the Red, and they're just the Raiders.
0: That's fine.
3: Yeah, I feel like there have been some schools that have made changes. Other teams, though, have stubbornly not.
0: Well, I think with the Braves, they get buy-in from local Native American groups, right? So,
4: okay.
0: I don't know. This is something that I'll be going to sleep at night. Mika will be asking me about it. Joe, before you go to sleep, could you explain something to me? And I just, I bring it to the table here.
4: Yeah. Okay, and I'm going to bring this to the table.
0: Okay.
4: More Republicans are speaking out against the diesel deal reached between President Trump and Russian President Vladimir Putin. Six Republican senators, Alan Armstrong, Susan Collins, John Cornyn. Boy, he would have been so helpful in Texas. Mitch McConnell, Lisa Murkowski, and Tom Tillis joined six of their Democratic colleagues yesterday in a letter urging Trump to walk back the agreement. The letter reads in part, quote, "This deal is a gift to our adversary and a betrayal of our allies. It should be rescinded." The lawmakers go on to write the deal, quote, "only provides Putin with more fuel to finance his war machine and enables Russia to continue its brutal attacks on Ukrainian civilians." It concludes with another call for Trump to cancel the deal. Reading, quote, "maintain our legacy and the duty America holds as leader of the free world." Well, that couldn't be more clear.
0: Well, I mean, it really couldn't. And Katty Kay, again, this has to be extraordinarily disturbing to Europe, who is watching this president not only strike this deal. And, yeah, the Europeans have bought gas from Russia before. But here you have Donald Trump not only striking this deal at a critical time to fund Putin's war machine, but, you know, he's also once again attacking Zelensky, saying Zelensky needs to be replaced. Just absolutely preboisterous. And saying, hey, the Russians can attack the energy infrastructure of the Ukrainians, but the Ukrainians can't attack the energy infrastructure of Russia. Once again, one-sided. Once again, making fools of people that talk about a Russia hoax, as if there's nothing untoward about Donald Trump's ongoing relationship with Vladimir Putin.
5: Yeah, I mean, as Nancy Pelosi said in 2019, directly to Donald Trump, "with you, all roads lead to Putin." I think Zelensky was smart. He called up Mark Rutte. He called up Mark Carney. He called up the European Union immediately, kind of showing that there is there an arc of allies who will try to carry on working against Russia and realizing that they're not going to get what they need from the United States. I think the question for the White House right now is what's going on behind this? And we know that from the reporting in the Wall Street Journal and the New York Times that Steve Witkoff and Jared Kushner have been negotiating business deals with Russia that around energy assets in Russia. Now, those business deals aren't worth very much if Ukraine is attacking Russian energy infrastructure. So presumably the White House would like that Russian energy infrastructure to survive in order to make those business deals valid and worth something. And that means getting the Ukrainians to capitulate.
4: All right. Joining us now, independent Senator Angus King of Maine. He is a member of both the Armed Services and Intelligence Committees and decorated combat veteran and former commander of U.S. Army Europe, retired Army Lieutenant General Mark Hertling. He's an MS Now military analyst. They are co-authors of a new op-ed for The New York Times about America's standing abroad, titled "Lethality and Testosterone Will Get Us Only so far.
0: Yeah, and question of levels of testosterone are raised every time they talk about testosterone. Because after all, if you... Yeah, they're just obsessed with it. And,
4: what's missing? What's
0: so you know what I'm obsessed with, senators? I'm obsessed with this horrible deal that Donald Trump has made with Vladimir Putin, where he's funding Putin's war machine as we move towards winter. And Vladimir Putin, once again, has enough money to kill as many civilians as he can and to shut down their power grid so a lot of Ukrainians will freeze to death.
1: Joe, this is Donald Trump's Munich. This is a capitulation to our adversary, as that letter said. And by the way, there should be 53 Republicans on that letter. You mentioned there were six. The sanctions against Russia that forbid buying Russian oil in 2022 passed the Senate 100-0. So it's totally illegal what he's done. It only benefits Putin. It's not going to move the needle on diesel prices. In fact, ironically, yesterday, futures for diesel went up 5%. That shows you what how the market believes in what Donald Trump is doing. The only beneficiary of this deal is Putin. It betrays Ukraine. It's going to increase pressure on Ukraine. It's going to allow Putin to continue bombing civilians and hospitals and energy facilities in Ukraine. And it's going to do nothing for the diesel price in America. And by the way, what they're talking about, 300,000 tons this year, that's like 2.5 hours of worldwide diesel usage. It's a drop, literally a drop in the bucket. And so it's a terrible decision on all fronts. It'll go down in history as one of the really terrible so-called agreements. It's not going to do anything for us. Going to help Putin, betrays Ukraine, betrays the Europeans, and it's just it's inexcusable.
2: General Herling, good morning. There's this incredible reporting a couple of days ago in the New York Times about European leaders gathered in Miami talking to Jared Kushner and Steve Witkoff when they were completely blindsided by this news. And they said, OK, what's in it for Zelensky? What's in it for Ukraine? And they said, well, we've already done a lot for Ukraine. In other words, nothing from this point forward. So what's your assessment of the impact of giving $4.5 billion to Vladimir Putin? And to this energy ceasefire, which is not an energy ceasefire because Putin is still attacking energy targets inside of Ukraine. What could be the impact on a war where Ukraine has held its own, to put it mildly?
6: Well, the effects are huge, Willie, first of all. But it gets to the article that Senator King and I wrote together. And it has to do with the will of this, of the government, of what we're doing, why we're doing it. Are we doing it for the right reasons? And are our allies and our partners and our friends around the world understanding that? Or are we doing it to make business deals, which is confusing other heads of states? And it's causing more crises to exist. As we've talked about so many times before, the will of President Zelensky remains strong. So do the will of his people. The military is doing extremely well in Ukraine. In fact, last night, more issues came up where Ukrainian forces struck several compounds in Russia. So the people of the world, the other governments of the world are confused. And I think that's what Senator King was driving home in this piece about when we don't exhibit our will and when our capabilities of our military and our other elements of national power are stretched, then we're in bad shape in terms of not just dealing with individual crises like what's happening in Ukraine and showing ourselves to not have the moral fortitude to stand up for this country that's fighting for its freedom. But we're also losing trust from our allies. Ukraine is just one example. We're seeing allies around the world not knowing what the United States is going to do next because we seem to be basing a lot of our decision making on business deals as opposed to national security.
3: Senator, I want to get your thoughts on a pretty significant development from overnight in Ukraine, coming after President Trump seems to be turning against Kyiv in recent days. Ukrainian officials say that Starlink, which, of course, they use the internet, Elon Musk's internet service they use to power their drones, suddenly, without warning, speed restrictions were imposed. Now, they already can't, Musk blocks Starlink in use in Russia, so they can't use it to attack Russia, but they've been using Starlink to attack Russians in Ukraine, territory that Russia has conquered, as well as, more importantly, for defense. And suddenly last night, they said these speed restrictions were imposed. Therefore, they could not stop the new Russian onslaught because their drones move too fast. This would appear to be Musk doing the bidding, implicitly or explicitly, of President Trump and hurting Kyiv's chances.
1: Well, that's certainly what it looks like. And as you know, Elon Musk is the largest single contributor to Republicans in this midterm election. He was also the largest contributor, I believe, to Donald Trump 2 years ago. And if this comes out that he's doing this consciously and deliberately, and it was in collusion with the president, it's just unimaginable to do something like this. The president keeps talking about Zelensky, it won't make a deal. He doesn't understand this isn't a real estate transaction. This guy's fighting for the lives of his people, for the independence of his country against a murderous dictator. And it's not like, you know, this isn't going to be a little bit of a real estate trade or make a deal. I'm sick of hearing him talk about Zelensky should make a deal. We should be defending Ukraine and helping them to push back on a war of aggression that they didn't start. And that's the point that General Hertling and I made in our essay. The whole basis of our national security strategy for 80 years has been called deterrence, which is warning the adversary they better not attack us or our allies or they're going to be overwhelmingly responded to. Deterrence rests on two fundamental premises. One is the will. The other is the capacity. The capacity is how many, you know, do we have the weapons and the wherewithal to impose high costs on the adversary? The second important premise is the will. Do we have the will to use it? And this all depends on what the adversary believes. And we've demonstrated in Ukraine, we don't have the will to stick to it. And you better believe Xi Jinping has been paying attention to that. And we've demonstrated in Iran, our capacity isn't as great as we thought because we've been in a war for 7 months that hasn't achieved any of the strategic ends that it was based upon, if there were any. So this is bigger. I mean, what happened last night with Musk and Starlink, that's just one more, if indeed it was deliberate, it may have been, we'll see, it may have been some accident in the algorithm. But if it was deliberate, this is just one more, as General Hertling says, it's one more stab in the back of our allies. And I've learned over the years on armed services and intelligence, allies are our asymmetric advantage in the world. China doesn't have allies. They got customers. Russia doesn't have much of anything. But we are systematically destroying the system that has kept the peace in the world for 80 years and kept us out of a horrendous world war. And as you said at the beginning, the only beneficiary of all this is Vladimir Putin. It's to say it's irresponsible, I mean, I wish I had a better word than that.
0: Yeah, it's un-American is what it is. I mean, we all grew up knowing that an American president's job was to push back against Russian imperialism, especially when that imperialism was aimed at Europe. Generations fought, gave their lives, sacrificed their time away from their families, like the general, like Dr. Brzezinski. Like Colin Powell, you could go all the way back. George Marshall fighting to push back against Russian imperialism, and it worked for us very well.
1: And Joe, one of the things that we haven't talked about is we're also diminishing our presence in Eastern Europe at the same time that Putin is sending in drones, yep. Sabotage, cyber attacks. It's not deterrence, it's an invitation. And Putin has said he wants to reestablish the Soviet Union. And we're basically opening up the road to that.
0: Right. And the question is, where are the Republican senators, many of whom I know, who have the same view of Russia as do I and you too? Where are they right now? Why are they not speaking out more aggressively? They need to do that because Donald Trump, of course, is constantly attacking NATO. He's pulling U.S. troops out of countries that desperately need American support. as Vladimir Putin continues to become more and more ominous, moving about that moving westward. This is Donald, one of many of Donald Trump's Munich moments. So I'm, and as far as Elon Musk goes, I can only hope that was a mistake in the algorithm. This is a guy who, you know, I don't know that it will be in his best interest or his business's best interest to be seen as the biggest contributor to the Republican Party and the Russian army at the same time. 4-hour documentary coming out on him. I know everybody always feels like they're beyond reproach until they're not beyond reproach. And then things start moving very quickly. So I am hoping that this was just a mistake, and hoping that he doesn't go all in with the Russian army as he has. So, General, there are consequences to Donald Trump showing the world how weak he is, when it comes to Vladimir Putin, how much he kowtows to President Xi, how much he kowtows to North Korea. Public executions, which, of course, put us in a deplorable place, as well as a Secretary of War who I don't know if he's challenged when it comes to testosterone, but he sure does talk about it more than anybody his age I've ever heard. So I'm not exactly sure why he is so obsessed with testosterone, but he is. He somehow thinks if he says that enough and has public executions, that will somehow convince the world that we are warriors, when in fact China's taking the exact opposite lesson from everything Donald Trump and the Secretary of Defense is doing. Talk about that.
6: Yeah, it is a moral descendancy, Joe. My friend Admiral Bilbert Raven did a great piece in The Atlantic about that. There's no questioning the horror of what Major Hassan did. That's indisputable. And there's no debate, well, there's a lot of debate about whether or not the death penalty is appropriate. But when we're talking about using a firing squad to do it, which even now it appears the president is questioning, and even that's gone too far for him, for a guy who they're going to shoot that's in a wheelchair and who wants to be a martyr for the Arab world, it is now beginning to see how low we have gone in the Department of Defense. But the thing I'll wrap together, Joe, if you don't mind, as you know, the article Senator King and I did together talked about the will and the capability of the military. But we have bigger problems because it's reaching all around the world. We have a president that's, as Senator King said, is ignoring 100-0 vote about Ukrainian sanctions. It doesn't make sense. There's a law in place that the Senate has passed, and it's to help our friend and partner, Ukraine. But we're seeing things around the world, and we're not only seeing crises evolving in different battlefields in both the Middle East and in Europe and potentially in the Far East, but we're also seeing things like ambassadors embarrassing themselves with a corruption scandal in Europe that further complicates NATO between Greece and Turkey. We're seeing a cabinet secretary, Secretary Hegseth, proclaiming high testosterone and a requirement for a firing squad. We're seeing, and I'll go back to the question from Jonathan about the Starlink, because as a battlefield commander, just to explain it in layman's terms, that's like slowing down the Wi-Fi on tactical operations when the speed of war is critically important inside of Ukraine to the Ukrainians and what they're doing with massive drone attacks. And to have it just suddenly slow down is suspect to me. So all of these things combined together, Joe, show us that we have a worsening of America's values around the world. Our allies are questioning our commitment to different things. And in some cases, we're not doing very well on the battlefield because things are not very well thought out before we go into these conflicts.
4: Retired Army Lieutenant General Mark Hertling and independent Senator Angus King, thank you both very much for coming on the show this morning. Their new op-ed is available to read online right now at the New York Times.
0: So tell me about, really quickly, tell me about this Musk story. Where did you get that?
3: The Wall Street Journal, the Financial Times are all reporting it this morning. If Ukrainian officials took to X last night and put out a statement saying that the speed limit has been reduced. They believe intentionally, but they don't know. SpaceX / Starlink is not commenting yet. But the Wall Street Journal, the Financial Times, other places have written it.
0: This just seems like a dreadful thing for Elon Musk to do at this time. Again, it's like, you know, these people, talk to a lot of them out west. They think the last election is the only election that's ever going to be held. There's another election being held, and the tide, if the tide goes out, as Warren Buffett said, and they're left standing there naked, and Elon Musk stands there as a guy who gave $300 million to the losing side and is helping Vladimir Putin kill Ukrainians, it's not good. That will make the four-hour documentary that's coming out on him, which all reports I've heard is absolutely brutal, well-documented and brutal. And I can just say the last thing that Elon Musk needs right now is headlines that he's helping Vladimir Putin kill more Ukrainians.
3: And that's where this is really, it's about Ukraine's ability to defend themselves.
0: Right, I know. That's what I'm saying.
3: Right, because Russia has these new jet engine powered drones. They're new and they're faster. So they're, therefore, the Ukrainian drones need to be faster to catch up with them. They can't the Starlink speed limit has been throttled.
0: Well, and the thing is, again, you wonder what Donald Trump's doing because, Willie, the general brought up the bill that passed in the Senate. Didn't pass unanimously. The actual vote count was 86-11. That's overwhelming. It was a tribute to Lindsey Graham. And the president reverses it just like that. And reverses it to help Vladimir. It's not to help Americans because anybody knows this is not going to have any impact on diesel prices. In fact, futures went up again, as the general said, 5%.
2: That vote also shows you 86, that number. That's how many Republicans believe that all of this is a bad idea, that Russia's wrong in this war and Russia needs to be checked. It does feel in the last couple of days like for the president, the mask has dropped.
0: Right.
2: He's not even pretending to side with Zelensky anymore, attacking him personally, saying he has to go. Say, I don't believe intelligence reports that Russia is helping Iran. He's pushing all that to the side and saying, Vladimir Putin, here's the gift.
0: It is so disturbing that it's at times like these. You just go, God, what would the mooch be saying if he were in the White House? Mm. What would the mooch be saying?
4: Well,
2: mooch.
4: Coming up, our next guest holds the record for the shortest tenure in the Trump administration.
0: What? He's here?
4: After serving just 11 days as White House Communications Director in 2017.
0: Caddy,
4: Anthony
0: the mooch is here.
4: Scaramucci joins to discuss speculation surrounding a contender for his title after the underwhelming debut in the briefing room for the president's new White House press secretary, a lawyer. Morning Joe will be right back.
0: Bring out the head of lettuce.

0: I am so honored to work for President Trump and the American people as the new White House press secretary. I want to thank President Trump for his trust that he has placed in me.
1: I want to ask you a policy question. Mm-hmm. Has the U.S. stopped sharing intel with Ukraine?
0: I'll have to get back to you on that.
2: The president said yesterday to reporters that he is considering firing her. Do you know a timeline for that? And also, potentially, who could be on the short list to replace her if he does?
0: We have asked Ambassador Guilfoyle to resign. She has been a wonderful asset to the team, and we wish her well.
2: Okay.
0: The idea of not spending evenings with my kids is completely unacceptable. So my husband, that's a good one.
3: Is it?
4: Mika often calls me her president.
5: At your request.
4: At my request.
5: Just,
4: sir? And also when she's retelling stories, I said to him, sir. Anybody who believes that,
6: so
4: I have an island to sell you.
6: That was part of the first briefing for new White House Press Secretary Katie Zachariah yesterday.
4: Can we just say something? It was. I know we're going to say it wasn't great, but it was a tough gig. I mean, if I were there doing that, I'd be sweating like Marco Rubio. I mean, it's tough. So we'll give her a little
5: she
4: break.
5: She only took three questions. Yeah. Didn't answer one of them. One was about her personal life.
4: Yeah. What's going on? Well, that's what I'm curious about. Okay, I'm curious about, does she speak Mandarin?
6: A debut that was underwhelming, according to a couple of White House officials who were granted anonymity to speak to MS Now.
4: Yeah.
6: During her opening remarks, Zachariah relied heavily on her binder on the podium.
4: Okay, we're going way too much.
6: She only took three questions during the 14-minute briefing from all, and she took these questions all from conservative leaning outlets.
4: Okay, hold on. These are White House officials that are attacking her. Okay, go ahead.
6: One of the White House officials who spoke with MS Now said Zachariah got off to the wrong foot, adding she needs to get much better fast. Otherwise, she'll break Scaramucci's record. Referencing Anthony Scaramucci's roughly 11-day stint as Trump's White House Communications Director in 2017.
4: I think she needs to wear Scaramucci's aviator glasses.
6: President Trump had a positive review of Zachariah moments after the briefing, telling reporters on the South Lawn, I thought she was very good.
4: There you go.
6: But then they were asking about her being a lawyer, and he said she was a lawyer, and they asked where she passed the bar. And she said something about China.
4: China.
6: Anthony Scaramucci.
4: Okay, but hold on a second. We get Anthony a second. But I got hold on, Anthony. You just stay right there.
5: There he is.
4: There's 8 seconds because he's not here. I got to ask Lemire a question. Lemire.
6: What?
4: I got some calls last night.
6: From
4: people talking about this appointment. It wasn't what she did yesterday that was concerning to people in the White House so much.
6: She seemed nice enough.
4: As her background. They want to know about this time in China. They don't understand this whole I took the bar in China thing.
6: Wait,
4: they don't
6: understand. Wait, you can take the bar in China?
5: No, you cannot take
4: it. You cannot take the bar in China. She was there. Her husband was there, worked there for 6 years. But I think he was quoted as saying he lived there for 8 years. You don't know exactly how long she lived there. She can answer that. But again, this is Mark Halperin says this is the worst vetting in a decade for the White House since Bernie Kerik. not a great vetting process, may rest in peace. But talk about how there was no vetting here.
7: No.
4: And how White House officials were blindsided. And now I can't even repeat some of the things they are saying about this decision. But inside the White House, they are angry.
7: I mean, the White House Chief of Staff, Susie Wiles, was not consulted on this pick.
5: Wow.
7: This was from President Trump, who had seen her do a number of media appearances. She's been on Newsmax. She's done some Fox News. There's some reporting from Playbook that in recent weeks, after Karoline Leavitt announced that she was going to leave, that the new press secretary timed her media appearances to moments where she thought President Trump might be watching, weekends where he's heading to the golf course and the like. So she tried to carry favor with the audience of one. That worked. He hired her sort of abruptly, took many in the White House by surprise. Yeah. And, you know, look, she had a sort of a shaky debut yesterday. She was clearly very nervous. To your point, that's a very hard job.
4: Yeah, I'm not judging the first day.
7: It's a very hard job, but there are real questions about her background, and we simply don't have answers to them just
6: now. Mike Barnicle's here. We're going to get to the mooch. I just want to show the soundbite because she says, and it's reported everywhere, that she's
4: Hold on one second. Let's get to the mooch because Alex just said he doesn't have the soundbite. Sometimes Mika just says things.
6: Okay.
4: He doesn't have the soundbite yet.
6: Yes, he doesn't have it.
4: Yeah, she went to Pepperdine, though.
6: Okay.
4: It's a very
5: graduate school.
6: But is she a lawyer?
4: Yeah.
6: Because everyone, she calls herself a lawyer.
4: No, she's got to pass the bar.
6: But what I think about, well, let me just say, what I think is interesting about the soundbite where she says, when she's asked if she's taken the bar,
4: yeah.
6: But then she goes, I was in China. And then the president looked surprised.
7: He did.
6: He was like, huh? Like, what? So is she a lawyer or not? And what's the China thing?
4: They set up camp in China for quite some time. The husband, eight years. It's very interesting. I mean,
6: is she a lawyer?
4: Mooch, have you ever lived in China for 6 or 8 years?
8: I've never lived in China. You know, I've been waiting 9 years for somebody to make my exit look like a long and distinguished career.
4: Yeah.
8: And it's upon us now, Joe.
4: I mean, she can make your exit look like Larry Bird's exit going
8: around. I am a little upset about it because if she beats my record, you know, and you guys know I've milked this like a dairy farmer. I mean, she beats my record.
6: You had a great job.
8: I don't know. Do I have to pass a trophy over to her or a torch or something? I don't know.
6: Yeah.
4: Caddy, I really think that you guys should, if this happens, you should have a special and the rest is politics and just figure out a way to milk this as much as you can.
6: Yeah.
4: The mooch's record fall. It's like the 4 minute mile.
8: I do feel bad for her as a human being. And, you know, I'm pretty good read on people. She's not set up for the rapid machine gun fire lying. She's just not set up for it. You know, you could see that she was like a deer in the headlights. Caroline Leavitt was very good at her job because the job is to lie consistently and lie with great levels of enthusiasm. And she doesn't look like she's ready to do that. So it's going to be a very tough job for her. But I predict she'll outlast me because they'll sort of sequester her and try to give her some media training. And maybe the next time she shows up at the podium, Rubio or Vance will be there with her. But I think she'll outlast me. Primarily because the president's going to want her to outlast
9: And you just don't want there to be a Zachariah as opposed to a Scaramucci as a unit of time going forward. We all know that. But look, when we were on that tour, Anthony, in Canada and North America last week.
8: Of course
9: I know that's true. We were always being asked about whether you were going to run for president. But now there's a whole nother job. Maybe they just haul you back in. And you are the communications. You could do it. You could be the press spokesperson again for another 11 days.
8: I would rather be Mika and Joe's dog walker, and I'll come on time and I'll clean all the poopy before I do any of those things.
6: Tommy and Shelby and I love dogs, by the way, guys,
8: and I have a pretty good track record with dogs. But listen, what Caddy is saying though is that is going to be a very hard job to find somebody as good as Caroline Leavitt. You know, Spicer wasn't good at it. I mean, if you remember that oversized suit, I mean, I used to call him Liar Spice because every Spice Girl has a nickname. His was Liar Spice. I don't know if you guys remember him hiding in the bushes, you know, so he wasn't good at it. Sarah was pretty good at it, but nobody was as good as Caroline Leavitt. This woman, I don't know her personally, but just looking at her body language, she's not ready to do the lying that you sort of need to do for that job.
6: Yeah. So this is what we know, or this is rather what we don't know about Zachariah's repeated claims that she is a lawyer. Journalist Judd Legum published a piece on his popular information newsletter raising doubts about her claims. He found 18 appearances on Fox News since March of 2025 when she cited her credentials as a lawyer.
4: Okay.
6: She also calls herself a lawyer on her social media accounts. Legum writes, yeah, there is no evidence that Zachariah ever passed a bar exam or has been admitted to practice law in any state. She is not listed as a member of the State Bar of California, but the state where she lives.
10: Yep.
6: The Washington Post conducted its own review and also could not find any active or expired bar admissions under Zachariah's name, including her maiden name. Zachariah graduated from Pepperdine with a bachelor's degree in 2007 and a law degree in 2011.
4: Is there a better looking college like in America?
5: Oh, Malibu, Malibu up on the cliffs.
4: West Point, yes. West Point and Pepperdine. But
6: so
4: Pepperdine
6: she then worked,
4: the cliff.
7: Good baseball program.
4: Great school.
6: She then worked as an associate at a law firm in Beijing.
4: Here
6: from
4: we go.
6: 2011 to 2013, according to her LinkedIn profile.
4: Yeah.
6: The president was asked yesterday.
4: We're going deep on
6: in
4: this.
6: In what state did Zachariah pass the bar exam?
4: Seriously.
6: But
4: the
6: he
4: world's
6: stepped
4: on
6: aside,
4: fire.
6: And she answered, when I moved to China.
4: Okay.
6: The China, Post China, spoke China. With legal experts who said even if Zachariah worked for a law firm in China, she would not have been admitted to the bar there because only Chinese nationals are allowed to take the exam. See, look, this is him going, where'd you get the bar? Yeah, and he's now,
4: Very interesting.
6: So I walk away from that.
4: One wonders, Anthony, whether the president knows that that his new press secretary lived in China and the husband lived there for like 6 to 8 years. Not a whole lot of vetting going on. You were around in Trump 1 where there actually was some vetting. There was some
8: extraordinary amount of vetting. I mean, I had to meet with the FBI on many occasions, Joe, and we had people meeting to do all those background checks. But I'm not here to defend her, but I think what she was trying to say, she didn't take the bar because she got a job in China and she ended up going to work in China, I guess, to be with her husband. So, but here's the problem. The shots are coming in on the net so quickly. She's just not skilled at that. You know, that's not her skill set. And by the way, I only did one press conference. It's 9 years ago. People still remember because I can answer the questions and I can also say, hey, guys, if I don't know the answer, say, I got to get back to you. I don't know the answer. But you guys may not remember this. I called on CNN. That was my first group of people that I called on. I think it was Sarah Murray because Sean Spicer wouldn't call on them. It was like 2 months had gone by. And guys, you may also remember this. He wanted to shut the cameras off in the press room because he said that the press themselves were getting too much publicity and they were getting too much attention. And so in order to punish them, he was going to shut the cameras off in the press room. So, you know, there's heavy levels of dysfunction when you're working for Donald Trump. And he says one thing, and then you go to do that one thing, and then he says another thing, which contradicts the first thing. Your brain is going to get scrambled if you're not ready for that. And she doesn't look ready for that. She's got 4 kids. I'm not here to give her life coaching advice, but I would run, and I would run as far and as fast as possible.
5: Yeah, well, co-host. She's enjoying being up there, though.
4: I think she loves it.
5: Yeah, she thanked President Trump for the opportunity. It was an honor to serve him. Maybe she'll improve up there over time.
4: Very much.
5: Problem is they don't do very many White House briefings anymore, so she's not going to get a lot of reps to get better.
4: Got to get reps.
5: Co-host of the Rest is Politics podcast, former White House communications director, and I'm told by a source close to him, he's making the switch from being a Mets fan to a Yankee fan.
4: What? You can't do that.
5: And we welcome him. Wow. We welcome him.
4: You can't do that. Coach.
5: Welcome aboard.
8: It priced me out of the stadium, Joe. It's a long story, but you know.
6: Yeah,
8: what can I tell you? It's fine. I mean, it's only 26 years I was a season ticket holder there, but that's a whole other topic.
5: Welcome to the dark side.
8: You're going to get me in trouble with everybody, but I don't know if you guys want me rooting for you guys because I've had 50 years of pain being a Met fan. You know,
5: so. I don't know. We need something. Mets so we'll take painful. It. We'll take all the help we can get. Yeah. Anthony's new book, All the Wrong Moves, How 3 Catastrophic Decisions Led to the Rise of Donald Trump, is available now. Mooch, thanks as always. One other thing to point out, guys, that has been lost in all this, what we just talked about, Katie Zachariah's history. If you look over the last few years, she is deeply into QAnon, Pizzagate, just some of the darkest, ugliest conspiracy theories you can imagine, was pushing them hard on social media, pushing them on the television, suggesting things that I won't even repeat. But she is deeply marinated in the world of QAnon conspiracy theory. Yeah. And now she's standing at that podium in the White House.
4: Again, no vetting. And again, something that even is making this White House nervous. Mike Barnicle, happy belated birthday.
5: Happy birthday, Mike.
6: Woo.
5: We threw you a party this morning.
10: Thank you.
4: A day later, let me ask you, who was the best White House press secretary that you remember?
6: Oh,
10: that's a good question.
4: Yeah.
6: Tony Snow.
4: Bill Moyers, yeah. Moyers was, yeah. But, and how long was he there? A couple years?
10: If that.
4: Yeah.
10: If that. I think he went on to the Peace Corps, to run the Peace Corps.
6: So. Saki.
10: But
6: there.
10: Yeah. Jen Psaki was Jen very good. Right. She was very good.
6: Yeah.
7: Obama, that's a good one. I mean, the best of the Trump era, people, is Sarah Huckabee Sanders. People believe she was the best in that. But Caroline Leavitt, I mean, look, we obviously, there were times where she was clearly not telling us the truth from the podium. But in terms of the job, being a messenger for the president, she was good at that.
6: Yeah.
7: The new one, we have to skate. She'll have to grow into that role.
10: Caroline Leavitt was incredible.
7: She was good at that job.
10: She wasn't telling you the truth, but she was so certain. She had a certainty to her that had the ring of authenticity.
6: I'm not sure that's something to celebrate, but okay.
10: Woman, you know, it's the Ides of October, right? Who's here to say that she's going to be press secretary on Thanksgiving Day? No.
6: Okay.
4: Get the lettuce out.
6: Wow.
10: Yeah.
6: All right, let's go.
4: We'll see.
6: The Fight Back, A Citizen's Guide to Standing Up to Dictators, journalist and Nobel Peace Prize winner, Maria Ressa, joins us ahead this morning with her new book. You're watching Morning Joe. We'll be right back.
4: You got it.

0: Amanda Vaughn is Medusa in Chanel.
1: My clients are extremely wealthy and willing to do anything.
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3: We found evidence.
1: This mess needs to be cleaned up.
4: Do you think Amanda is capable of murder?
3: I think under the right circumstances, everyone is.
5: It's a corrupt system that they control.
6: I'm gonna take them all down.
7: Woo. For the record, I like angry Rudy.
8: Come on now, we got work to do.
9: It's not about the fight. It's about who you fight for.
10: Wow, that's a look at the explosive new season.
11: You know why it's like the number one new show in all of cable?
10: That's right. Yeah. 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If that sounds familiar, it is inspired by the John Grisham novel of the same name. 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Guys, good morning. Great
12: good
10: to
12: morning.
10: See you.
12: Good morning, guys. Thank you.
13: Wow. Wow. Well,
12: you
13: this is the dream team, by the way. We're with the dream team right now. This is an honor to have these four people.
14: Listen to you.
13: We're lucky to have an incredible cast. Richard Kine, John Slattery.
15: Oh, my God.
14: But you two are the best.
13: We're the best. Yes, they put us up first. We're the starting lineup. We're the starting lineup.
14: I just got to ask you, we had Grisham here last week, and, you know, everybody knows Grisham can be.
13: Yes.
14: What did we say when he left?
15: What's the word?
14: Total pain in the ass. Yes. Worst guy in the world.
15: I mean, how hard? With that
14: he's
15: word.
14: A gentleman. He's wonderful. But he's sort of a supervisor here, right?
16: Yeah. He's around for sure. I mean, like, we took his novel, and when you adapt source material like that, you stand on the shoulders of giants. Mm. So we wanted to do it justice. And, you know, it's a big part of the conversation on set is staying true to that. And, yeah, he's been really gracious in letting us take these characters and run.
14: Well, give us a story because you're a hotshot young lawyer in a white shoe law firm, and you get booted out and become an ambulance chaser.
16: It's a nice hook.
14: It's a, it's a hook, great right? hook.
13: But at the end of the day, we're just some simple country lawyers. That's my favorite line. Because when he says that line, you know you're dropping the hammer on somebody. I love it.
14: The left hook.
13: Yeah, but that's really what he is. That's really what he is, a simple country lawyer, though, but... We fight bullies.
16: That's the idea. Like we're like the season one is a David and Goliath story. Season two is like the ultimate David and Goliath story. We're dealing with children and childhood and the juvenile system in America. And, you know, I mean, you say this, I take this from PJ, when the powerful prey on the weak with impunity. Mm-hmm. You want to call three guys working in a taco hut to come and sort you out. And we want America to know that.
13: Yeah, exactly.
10: PJ, you and I would like to spend most of the time talking about Bergen County public high school sports.
13: Ultepan High School, Ridgewood right there. So proud of you.
10: I think you're the second greatest athlete ever come out of there behind Cory Booker.
13: Cory Booker, yes.
10: A pretty good
13: he graduated
10: end.
13: With my sister, yes.
10: Did he?
13: My family was in politics. So, yeah, my mom was Bill Bradley's chief of staff. So we all love Cory and... We wish him nothing but the best.
10: We can go. We'll take
13: maybe
10: it off
13: future
10: air.
13: President.
10: We can go real. We're a year apart in Bergen County Sports. So, PJ, this show has been a huge success. You never know. I mean, you got a great cast, great source material.
13: Yes.
10: But as you know from experience, you never know how it's going to be received in the world.
13: Yeah.
10: How gratifying to see this be the number one show on cable.
13: No, you never know what happens. At the table read, though, something happens. You can see lightning the bottle when everyone sort of started reading their parts. Everyone immediately fell into it. And honestly, I think the second season is even better. I always say, I'm like, I would wonder what it'd be like to have like 6 months to prepare for a role. But that's really what's happening when you're in a first season. So now in our second season, we are really ready to go. They threw so much more at us. So it's a legal drama. It's a detective show. It's an action show. There's a lot happening this year. So I think people are going to love it.
17: Let me ask you something. Was that your swing?
13: I love it.
16: That wasn't my swing.
13: That wasn't him.
16: That's Austin.
13: That's Austin, though. But he never played baseball. That's a hell of a swing he had, though. Am I right?
17: Yeah.
13: Yes.
17: Yeah. Oh, so I don't have anything to say.
16: I've got a swing, too. I'll show you. When we get off there, we'll hit a few balls.
13: Exactly. I did play baseball at Old Japan, though, and we lost in the state finals to Hoboken. I'm still haunted by
10: Hoboken.
13: I'm haunted by it.
10: Hoboken always
15: Let's take
10: tough.
15: A look
13: they're
15: at
13: good.
15: A clip from the new season where PJ's character, Deck, confronts his boss about... not making Milo's character, Rudy, a partner in the firm.
13: Yes.
18: Let me ask you something. Why don't you just make the kid a partner?
6: Because it's not always a great thing to get what you want the minute you want it.
7: Well, we could lose him.
6: If he goes to another Trenton brand, he'll be back in a month.
7: I'm not so sure.
6: Why is he so restless anyway?
7: Because he wants to do something meaningful.
12: You know I can hear everything you guys are saying, right?
18: Yeah, our address is on our website.
19: I'm looking for Bruiser.
6: Relax, would you? It's nothing I haven't said to your face. Holy shit.
12: What?
7: Oh, boy.
6: What the hell is he doing here?
12: Hey, Julep. Who is that?
6: My ex-husband.
14: So, Milo, we asked John Grisham this question. We'll ask you, what is it? What do you think it is about legal shows that captures the imagination of viewers the way they do? I mean, it seems to be the strongest genre right now.
16: I think that it's funny, Astro, because like, I think our show is under the guise of a legal drama, but really, like PJ said, we cross so many genres. Mm-hmm. You know, we're making the show and we're looking at each other halfway through the season going, what show are we actually making? Because it's like, if there's love, there's loss. There's a hell of a lot of drama. We're in the courtroom a lot, but there's also action. It's a thriller. You know, we were as surprised reading these scripts as I think people will be watching it. And I think that's kind of what hooks people.

0: legend.
1: No, she's a legend. We want her on the show as well. There's no question.
2: We'll make sure she's on that.
1: I'm going to make a call. I'll make a call. She'll do it. It would be an honor to have Lisa Rubin.
3: We should do a cameo, you guys.
1: But you, Tab, you guys do cameos. I want this spinoff. I want a young Joe Scarborough show with a young man in Pensacola.
2: Exactly.
1: Yes. Right, you know, just University of Florida. It would be an honor. But that's the backstop to all our problems in the world. And we have, you know, with the powerful prey on the weak, like there's someone there who's going to be in your corner and the law's on your side. So
2: And speaking of colleges, you're proudly wearing your BC college.
1: BC all,
2: Boston College.
1: All the way.
2: I was on campus last week. What a special campus.
1: It's a really special place.
4: I've never met a man so proud to be here. In fact, when I met this guy, he said, PJ Byrne, Boston College.
2: So can I tell you, literally every Boston College person I meet, I actually say to him, it's a cult. And it is. It's usually guys that go back and they tailgate into their 80s. But we were up in Maine. We were outside of an ice cream shop. There were 20 young women there, and they were all talking and chattering, and one went over to Mika and said, hey, I went to Madeira just like you. Where do you go to college? Boston College. And I looked at him. I go,
3: they
2: it's
3: all started
2: a cult.
3: Screaming.
2: And they go, we love it.
3: Yes.
2: Boston College.
1: No, it's in the water. There's something in the water. And my wife actually went to Villanova, too. She was captain of the cheerleading team. There's something in the water there, too, that pulls me in. I feel a lot of love for them as well.
5: You know what it is about BC? I've never known anyone who went to Boston College who did not have a good time.
1: That's 100%
3: I've
1: fact.
3: Never seen anything like it before.
1: Yeah.
3: I mean, it's just non-controversial on that.
2: Well, that's what people say about Queen's College.
3: Okay.
2: So Cambridge.
1: Not too shabby either, by the way.
2: Cambridge. You had a good time there?
4: Yeah, I had a fantastic time.
3: So we're going to
2: It's not Alabama, but it's pretty good.
4: Listen, I'm hoping to do a little master's course down there.
1: Roll Tide, for sure.
3: Season 2 of The Rainmaker debuts this Friday.
2: This looks great, guys.
1: Thank you, guys.
2: Congratulations.
3: Kind of hoping to get a cameo.
1: That's done. I will make that happen.
4: I'll make it happen
1: for all four of you. The Dream Team and Lisa Rubin, for sure. Yeah, for sure.
2: I love it.
1: Done.
3: Oh, my God.
1: Done.
3: All right, actors, Milo Callaghan.
2: A wonder on set.
3: Thank you very much.
2: Country lawyer.
3: Still ahead.
1: I'm just a simple country lawyer. And then drop the hammer.
3: Exactly. Still ahead on Morning Joe, Vice President Vance and President Trump are continuing to campaign in states that should be Republican strongholds. We'll speak with the independent running for U.S. Senate in Montana, Seth Bodner, ahead of Trump's stop in the state today. Morning.

0: and someone we know very well, the U.S. ambassador to the Hellenic Republic. Person I know very, very well. She's an inspiration to a lot of people, especially if you happen to be Greek. Kimberly. Kimberly Guilfoyle. Kimberly. Now, Kimberly Guilfoyle has been my friend for a long time. I love calling her Kimberly. That's my little pet name, right? But you are the greatest. And I heard they love you over there. I hope you come back here in 12 years or whatever the term is.
1: Now, Kimberly Guilfoyle, she was almost a member of your family. How surprised were you to learn about these allegations?
2: She wasn't a member of my family. She, I guess, dated my son a long time ago, but she wasn't. No, she went to Greece. She was doing a good job, but we didn't like what we were reading.
3: Oh, okay. What a difference 6 months can make. I don't think she's going to like hearing that. Think
4: about it.
3: That was President Trump calling Kimberly Guilfoyle, a longtime friend back in March, followed by what he had to say about her yesterday. Guilfoyle has announced she is stepping down as U.S. ambassador to Greece. The White House publicly confirmed it asked her to resign amid a string of damaging reports. In a statement yesterday, Guilfoyle called the recent allegations against her false and said she intends to vigorously defend my name, my reputation, and my integrity.
4: Jonathan Lemire, what can you bring us as the Greek desk for the Athens desk for Morning Joe?
5: Just got in from Athens.
4: Yes.
5: This was just too much for her to survive.
4: Too much.
5: What was too much? A series of allegations detailed remarkably by the Wall Street Journal. Yeah. In terms of her asking a donor to pay off her Amex bill, her trying to play off one set of Greek businessmen over the others, irritating a lot of sort of leaders there in Greece. And then her defense yesterday, after these stories came to light, is that she initially offered to the White House that the text messages that were so incriminating were actually AI. She was talked out of that.
4: There you go.
5: And eventually, after it was from the White House podium, the new press secretary said she should resign. Eventually, she did. Although, let's be clear, she's former Don Jr.'s former fiance, not someone that President Trump barely knew.
4: Barely knew. Okay, thank you, Jonathan Lemire, at the Athens desk. Let's now go to our male ass-gazing desk. And Willie Geist.
5: That's you.
4: No, Willie, you don't do that. On politicians who do. Any reports from presidents or prime ministers gazing at men's asses
3: during a rally?
6: Well, you're referring.
4: This happened.
6: This is my beat, so let me give you context.
4: It's almost like you don't.
3: We're
4: want
3: on
4: us
3: the air
4: to do the news. I'm sorry, I'm a newsman.
6: This is our coverage of the president of the United States,
5: and you're well sourced in this.
6: Yeah, thank you.
4: You are well sourced in this. Look at him, sort of. Just look at him as sort of the Walter Cronkite.
3: Don't say it.
4: Of male ass.
3: It does.

0: Gazing by politicians.
1: Well, sorry to Mr. Cronkite and to the entire Cronkite family. The president two nights ago in Ohio, not your words,
0: his,
1: was admiring the quote ass of Senator John Husted.
0: Yeah.
1: And his general physique.
0: He's a male physique man these days, right? I've noticed
1: it.
0: Over the past couple of years, he talks about men buff. Oh, look how buff they are. He's a good looking
1: just
0: guy.
1: Just ask Giants quarterback. I mean, he loves those tree trunk legs on him.
0: Tree trunk legs of Jackson Dart.
1: Get out of the pocket.
0: Now, let me ask you, did he talk about those tree trunk legs on stage talking about Jackson Dart?
1: It didn't come up last night in Alaska, where he traveled 4,000 miles from the White House yesterday to stump for Senator Dan Sullivan, who cuts a striking figure.
0: He's a good looking man.
1: Personal
0: privilege. I've not seen his backside, but he's a good looking man.
1: I don't believe the president referred to his physical body.
2: No, but he did take to Truth Social yesterday. It was a long flight to Alaska.
0: Yeah, okay.
2: Full of AI generated images of people being mauled by tigers, and then real images of people being attacked by tigers.
0: No. Did he talk about Robert Redford, 1974, or
2: sort of the pinnacle of male handsome?
3: The president,
2: in some eyes.
0: I think so. Redford 74 is right up there.
2: Yeah, but he did post about John Husted, basically suggesting he did not know that he had been a college football player. Sort of somewhat of an explanation, perhaps. At the same time, posted a photo of a younger John Husted in his college football playing days to his True Social account.
0: So, Willie, while we're still on your beat,
1: thank you.
0: Why don't we go all the way from Ohio to Alaska, and through the magic of television, we will now go to a campaign rally in Texas where projection was on full display by a man wearing David Bowie's eyeliner. Go ahead.
1: Well, this is Vice President J.D. Vance on the campaign trail in Texas yesterday.
0: Ziggy played
1: at a rally in support of Republican Senate nominee.
0: Does he really? Why does he? Let me ask you this. Have you ever known a man to wear eyeliner, Willie? Like, we know guys. We've hung out with guys. Have you ever seen in locker rooms guys like, oh, I'm going to get the eyeliner?
3: Well, I mean,
0: nothing wrong with it.
1: No.
0: If that's your gig, if you're like Tim Burton playing Sweet Transvestite in the Rocky Horror Picture Show, which by the way, Tim Curry.
3: If you like
0: Tim
3: to
0: Curry,
3: dress up.
0: Which I think is what they probably play on a loop.
1: This
0: Boy, that Tim Curry was good.
1: This is all new territory.
0: Good.
1: All
3: really,
1: new territory for guys like us.
0: It's a strange world. They keep moving the lines, and now it's all right for guys to be wearing eyeliner. But anyway, projection.
3: Where's the projection?
0: Projection
3: what happened?
0: Central yesterday.
1: Projection, ugliness, middle school jokes and taunts. This is the Vice President of the United States in Texas yesterday, repeatedly making assertions about the Democratic candidate James Tallarico and his sexuality.
3: What?
4: Now, before we get started, I love you too, sir. In a totally platonic way. Be clear. I'm the vice president, not James Tallarico.
5: Now, the best part about this guy is, you know, he was asked what he loves in life besides his own family and friends, and he responded without skipping a beat, and I quote, trans children. Now you gotta wonder what the internet search history of a man like that looks like. Ladies and gentlemen, you don't want to find out. Neither do I.
0: Well, you also wonder what his search history looks like.
1: When asked to explain that accusation, Vance acknowledged he didn't know anything about Tallarico's internet activity, said he was just guessing.
5: Well, he's just a guy who shows a weird focus on transgender kids and drag queens. And, you know, I think he said something to the effect of an 11-year-old in drag was a great sight or a very beautiful thing. He says a lot of weird stuff. And I think typically people who say stuff like that tend to have some pretty unusual search histories. Maybe he doesn't. Just guessing.
0: That is disgusting. You're disgusting because he's going back to a time. 5 years ago, maybe 6 years ago, whatever. It's going back to a time, I think about the same time that J.D. Vance was calling Donald Trump Hitler. Mm. So if we want to live in that realm, then
3: we can
0: live in that realm and we can talk about all the things J.D. said in his political past about Donald Trump being a Hitler and how Christians can't vote for Donald Trump if they're really Christians. We can talk about that as

0: well. But even putting all of that aside, we just had the president of the United States obsess over a candidate's ass. Oh. And we just had a vice president wearing David Bowie's eyeliner actually questioning the sexuality of another man. It is, as Donnie said, not Donnie, Heilman. Mm-hmm. It's always either projection or confession. Let me say, if I were wearing David Bowie's eyeliner, mm-hmm. or if my running mate had been like oogling over men's bodies, I wouldn't go out the next day and question the sexuality of a man who is has a girlfriend. And it's really bizarre stuff.
1: Yeah, the morning after.
0: The morning after.
1: Of the President of the United States gushing about a man's body.
0: Bloodgate.
2: Oh, my God.
0: Come on, man.
1: Well, there's so much there. It's also the fact they don't want to talk about what's
0: really... By the way, that's going to be a cover of Time magazine. Trump's going to be on the cover of Time magazine again. Just going to show John Houston's butt, and it's just going to say on top, Buttgate.
1: Poor Senator Houston, by the way. He didn't ask for this.
0: He did not ask for this.
1: He's a college football player.
3: Maybe he's flattered.
0: He could be flattered, but maybe he feels cheap.
1: There's so much in there. There's the projection, obviously, that we've seen.
0: He's wearing eyeliner. Yeah.
1: There's the utter lack of humanity to talk about trans people and trans children in this country.
2: Thank you.
1: There's ripping James Tallarico's comment 5 or 6 years ago completely out of context. He was asked a question about trans children.
0: Right.
1: And then finally, there's the complete distraction from what's actually on the minds of voters.
0: Right.
1: Which is not the 10, as the president of the NCAA said, people who play sports who are trans out of the 500,000 people.
0: Yeah.
1: It's about the price of gas and diesel and the war in Iran that was started by this administration driving up everyone's costs.
0: Yeah, now that we move past the Ohio conversation, we can bring in Caddy Kay, co-host of The Rest is Politics, BBC's Caddy Kay. And Caddy, we have kept you hermetically sealed from this conversation.
2: So I don't have to comment on Buttgate.
0: Yeah, exactly. Though you have repeated it twice now, perhaps you'd like to indulge a bit in the conversation if you'd like. But Willie brings up a great conversation. Republicans have for the past 3 election cycles. They have been obsessed on trans, just constantly obsessed. They did in 24. They did in 22. They tried it in 20. It didn't work in 20 or 22. You sit here and you see what all of the things that the eyelining vice president of the United States is talking about, and none of them have to do with what Americans are actually concerned about in every single poll. Mm. The cost of gas, the cost of diesel, the cost of rent, the fact that people under 40 are having a hard time. Most Americans under 40 are having a hard time getting their first home. Groceries have just more expensive today than they have ever been. And it's because of the war, which the David Bowie eyelining vice president swore Donald Trump would not get us into. It's because of tariffs, which even his Treasury secretary said before, oh, don't worry about those.
2: It's just an opening bid.
0: It's just an opening bid. And yet here we are. Prices are higher than they've ever been. And he's talking about what may have been on James Tallarico's search history 5 or 6 years ago. It's bizarre.
2: I think the Republicans are running the race from 5 or 6 years ago. That's where they are. They're running the last battle, and it doesn't seem to be working for them because there is not a culture war on the ballot at the moment. No poll is showing you that voters are concerned about somebody's sexuality or about trans issues. It worked for them in 2024 with that devastating ad against Kamala Harris, but that doesn't mean it's going to work for them this time around when, as you say, there is every single poll showing us what it is that voters want to be talking about, and those cultural issues are way down at the bottom. So when you got the Speaker of the House, Mike Johnson, saying, well, the Democrats are for communism and the Republicans are for common sense, there isn't even communism on the ballot. They may bring it up all the time. They may bring up trans issues. But there are, what, half a dozen DSA candidates around the country who have been nominated, the overwhelming majority of Democrats who have been nominated, particularly in those redder or more purple states, are straight down the line centrist people like Adam Hamilton in Kansas. So I just think it's ringing hollow this time around. It may have worked for them at the margins in 2024. Now it just feels a little bit like gratuitous cruelty.
0: And if there is communism on the ballot this year, Republicans lose on that as well. They have a Republican president that sees 30 companies based on studies by Cato taking control of parts of 30 companies. It sounds like pre-Thatcher Britain. It sounds like Clement Attlee, socialist Britain, what Donald Trump wants to do. You have Donald Trump cozying up to a former KGB agent who wants to turn his country into the new Soviet Union. You have him cozying up to the leader of communist China. You have him cozying up to the communist leader of North Korea. Yeah, I would love to have a debate with a Republican on who's the communist party. If you want to talk about communism, that's not even close. But even that's a distraction, right? This is not about all the things Republicans want to make it about. This is about the cost of living.
3: Yes.
0: And when the topic goes to the cost of living, why Republicans, they lie.
3: And we'll be right back with much more Morning.

0: Welcome back. Our next guest says democracy is under threat from a convergence of artificial intelligence, disinformation, and the erosion of accountability, and that the window to do something about it is closing. In the new book titled The Fight Back, A Citizen's Guide to Standing Up to Dictators, Nobel Peace Prize winning journalist and bestselling author Maria Ressa lays out 10 strategic goals broken down into 100 concrete actions that citizens can take right now to defend and rebuild democracy in the age of AI. Drawing on her own fight against authoritarianism in the Philippines, she examines how she says technology is undermining the truth. Democratic institutions are being weakened, and those in power are escaping accountability while offering a roadmap for how people can fight back. And Maria joins us now. She's also the CEO, co-founder, and president of Rappler, the Philippines' top digital news site. It is great to have you on.
1: Thanks
0: Your
1: for having
0: biggest
1: me.
0: Blame in this game is technology?
1: Yeah, absolutely.
0: Say?
1: Yeah. I watched it. I lived through it.
0: Okay.
1: You know, I was going through the worst of Duterte. This is a decade for me.
0: Yeah.
1: I joke that the Philippines moved from hell to purgatory and America's just going to hell. Isn't that a joke? But anyway, 90 hate messages per hour. I also watched an algorithm move the Philippines where we still shared facts, right? And the growth algorithm of all the social media platforms at the time was friends of friends. So they A/B tested it, and they knew that if they fed you friends of friends, you would click, grow your network, and grow the platform. Friends of friends algorithm, this is what happened in the Philippines. If you were pro-Duterte, you moved further right. If you're anti-Duterte, you move further left.
0: Right.
1: That was 2016. We're here. And right now, what's happening in the Philippines, the impeachment process of Duterte's daughter, our vice president, and Duterte himself, the man who tried to jail me, collectively, like cumulatively, all the charges would have been over 100 years in prison, so the rest of my life. He was arrested in March 2025, and he's now detained at The Hague, about to face charges of crimes against humanity.
0: So you say the window for saving democracy is closing. And I want to get to how people can fight back and some tangible things. But how is this happening in the United States and that's causing this window to close?
1: The same.
0: I see so many things happening that all add up to what you're saying.
1: Well, so the same thing, narrative warfare. If you can't tell the difference between fact and fiction or fact and delusion, right? You cannot move as citizens. As a journalist, that's how trust is broken down, the three sentences.
0: Mm-hmm.
1: Without facts, you can't have truth. Without truth, you can't have trust. Without these, you can't have journalism. You can't have democracy. I mean, that's what we've seen. It's not a coincidence that as of March this year, 74% of the world today is now under authoritarian rule. So at the top of this funnel, narrative warfare breaking down reality, it's gone much further since 2016 because, you know, the platforms have taken off the safeguards. The second is the hollowing out of institutions. If citizens can't hold government or can't hold power to account, the institutions get hollowed out. Where does it lead to? What's the last one? Strategic corruption or kleptocracy? And I'll say one last thing that connects to, you know, I co-chair the United Nations Independent International Scientific Panel on Artificial Intelligence. And in our July report, which we then gave to the Global Dialogue in Geneva at the end of July, we showed you power, pace, control, right? Mm-hmm. How tech has really taken over the public information ecosystem. In terms of power, the United States is changing the world because geopolitically, what happens here shifts everything else. And the United States has 75% of the world's compute power. So that changes. The second is the pace is unprecedented. We've moved from social media, which is the attention economy. It's hacked the next phase of our humanity with chatbots, intimacy. So it's hacked our intimacy. And then the last one, which you've done a lot on, the Hugging Face incident, the tens of thousands of sites that have been hacked by agents and agentic AI, that takes away agency itself. And that's in our preliminary report, which shows you that we cannot control the technology. So the question is, why are we rolling it out? Why are we breaking down reality? Because that chatbot takes us out of the public information sphere and whispers. Mm.
2: So, Maria, when you think about this idea of reclaiming shared truth, which is foundational to the case you're making here, I think to a lot of people, it feels like that genie's out of the bottle, that we just live in our different social media silos. We live in different worlds that a lie.
0: Watch news.
2: And lies are I'm thinking just this week of a conspiracy theory, a lie told about James Tallarico that he had been
1: just in.
2: And he wasn't where he said he was.
1: Yep.
2: But if I go out in the street and I ask people, I heard Tallarico was in this place in Ohio. No, he wasn't.
1: Yeah.
2: But that was amplified by Elon Musk himself. And so, in other words, you're going to have a version of truth, which is in some cases a lie, and have it amplified to you. How do we break through that and return to the shared truth?
1: We go back to the vision of the internet and the virtual world that we have. What we are living through right now does not have to be this way. Even though the CEOs of the companies, and Rappler is a partner of every single one of the tech companies, right? They say this is inevitable. It isn't inevitable. This is money and power, right? What you're seeing, the two dictators are not just state, it's state and tech. And they are behaving with impunity. And part of the reason I wrote the book is to say, look, we can reclaim our rights. And that's the key part, right? So here's in chapter 9, it's at first chapter 8. So the last part of the book is called Build, Public Interest Tech. And, you know, we've rolled out because we've been attacked since 2016. We moved from Facebook to search. So we moved to optimize search 69% compared to like 40% of a normal Western news site. In the Philippines, search is about 20 to 25%. And then come 2023, 2024, it's zero click search for any of this, right? So the choking of news is happening. The web today, 53% of the web is now non-human. So the first, build a public interest tech stack. The world governments create parks, libraries. Why do we not have something we built in 2023 to both protect ourselves and our community is something called the Matrix Protocol chat app. I won't get technical about it, but it's real people can talk to real people. Right now, the people talking about the show on Facebook are insidiously manipulated. We gave them our communities, but this is insidious manipulation. That's part of the reason the world is crazy.
3: Mm-hmm. So you go through in the book some of the goals. You just mentioned a couple of them there, some of the bigger platform ones. What about smaller ones? What's just one or two that someone watching at home can do right now?
1: Yeah. So the first one is just monitor your screen time. How much time do you actually spend on screens across your day? And then once you have that, the second step, this is in the chapter one, the two dictators. Chapter two, by the way, is the unholy alliance. You know, when the broligarchy, and I'm not the one to coin it, but when they were there at the inauguration, they were in front of the surrender to George Washington of the British. You know that painting behind. Anyway, so the first, monitor your screen time. The second one is this week, delete the app that makes you angriest. Start there, because by design, the way they keep you scrolling, the way they make more money is by feeding you more lies. 2018, MIT study says lies spread 6 times faster. And in the Philippines in 2017, women journalists were attacked at least 10 times more than men. This is not the way it has to be. And frankly, this is something my co-chair, Joshua Benjo, said to the UN Security Council. If some of the things that have happened online were done by real people, it would be criminal.
0: Mm. Mm. The new book, The Fight Back, A Citizen's Guide to Standing Up to Dictators, is available right now. Nobel Peace Prize laureate, best-selling author and award-winning journalist, Maria Ressa. Thank you so much for coming on the show.
2: Thank you for this book.
1: Thanks. Thank you so much.
0: All right, still ahead on Morning Joe, several Republican House members seeking re-election are losing financial support from super PACs amid diminishing poll numbers. We'll tell you who they are next on Morning Joe.

Beautiful live shot of the U.S. Capitol, 8:33 a.m. there in Washington. And two major GOP super PACs are reportedly cutting off financial support for two Republican House members seeking re-election. That's according to three people with direct knowledge of the plans who were speaking to the New York Times. So officials with the two super PACs decided to cancel all remaining advertising for Congress members Thomas Kane Jr. of New Jersey and Marionette Miller Meeks of Iowa after internal polling showed that their re-election chances are diminishing. Punchbowl News, meanwhile, has new reporting on what it calls a stunning development in the run-up to November. The top Republican House super PAC is abandoning its efforts to beat Democratic Congressman Henry Cuellar of South Texas. It's a district that Republicans redrew in their favor last year. The Congressional Leadership Fund is cutting roughly $3 million it had reserved to boost the Republican there, who was seen as a prize to GOP recruit. Punchbowl reports the money will instead go to boosting other candidates and neighboring districts. Redistricting was a gamble for Republicans. Even the most bullish GOP advisors will tell you they're not going to net the number of seats that they wanted. But here was the risk. The risk is that they cut too close to the bone and they may cough up seats that were otherwise winnable. We will follow this in these final 3 weeks of the election stretch run. Coming up next in Morning Joe, we're going to show you how Democratic incumbent John Ossoff responded to Republican Mike Collins when he brought up Jeffrey Epstein in last night's second and final U.S. Senate debate down in Georgia. Plus, President Trump is heading to the state of Montana today, in part to campaign against our next guest. Independent U.S. Senate candidate, Army veteran Seth Bodnar joins us next on Morning Joe.

0: You know, John, one of your largest donors is Reid Hoffman. He slept on the Epstein Island. He stayed at his Manhattan townhouse. He sent Epstein ice cream and said, it's for the girls. You claim to fight against the Epstein class, but I'm going to tell you, this call is coming from inside the house. And the Epstein class is on stage right now, and it's you. Will you condemn Reid Hoffman and apologize for your hypocrisy tonight?
1: Mike, who on your team advised you to raise the Epstein files? You voted to cover up the evidence, Mike. Listen, folks, I want to repeat it again. It's important to understand. When Congress was voting on whether to release that evidence, we all knew what had happened. But you voted to cover up the evidence, even though you knew 14-year-old girls had been raped because Donald Trump told you to. Donald Trump, who, by the way, is named 1,000 times in the Epstein files.
2: Point, Ossoff. That was indeed incumbent Democratic senator with that response to his Republican challenger, Congressman Mike Collins of Georgia, as they faced off last night in their second and final debate. Early voting has already begun in the Peach State poll show. Ossoff with a decent lead. Meanwhile, in another midterm race playing out in the West, the chair of the Montana Democratic Party resigned her leadership position this week over reservations about the party's nominee for U.S. Senate in that state. In an MS Now opinion piece explaining her decision, the chair writes this: "My job has always been to advance the values that Democrats in this state care about. And right now, the clearest path to doing that runs through an independent candidate. And that independent candidate, Seth Bodnar, joins us now. He is a U.S. Army veteran and former president of the University of Montana. Seth, thank you for joining us. We really appreciate it. So we have seen this now in a couple of states where the Democratic Party sort of either officially or unofficially throws its support behind an independent candidate, thinking that that was the best path to victory in what is normally a red state. And we should be clear, Montana has certainly gone Republican the last number of cycles. So why do you think that path might work for you? What are voters telling you?
3: Well, look, voters are telling me they're fed up with a broken and an unaccountable system. It's not responsive to the challenges they're seeing. Montanans are seeing soaring prices for diesel, fertilizer prices through the roof, housing that we can't afford, healthcare that is in crisis, and leadership in D.C. and my Republican opponent, who sees his only job is to follow the lead of the president, follow the lead of their party boss. And frankly, this has never been an election about party politics. It's been about Montana values. The values that we share. And I appreciate Shannon O'Brien's courage and saying, you know what, there's a lot at stake in this race. And the last thing that we can afford right now is a yes man who's just going to blindly support a senseless war in Iran, a trade war with our neighbors in Canada, so many disastrous policies that are hurting Montana families.
2: Yeah, I was just going to ask you to highlight, if you will, that border, lengthy border, the Montana shares with Canada. And certainly, you know, I mean, look, it's political malpractice, one would argue, for because it's not just Montana. There's a number of states with competitive races that have close trading relationships with Canada. But talk to us about Montanans, you just their everyday relationship with whether it's because they're a business owner and they do business with Canada or, frankly, yeah, Canadians who come across the border. Tell us why this was such a mistake.
3: Oh, I had a farmer in Conrad, Montana, a week and a half ago. He said, you know, what people in D.C. don't realize is, you know, the closest Costco for me, this farmer said, the closest Costco is in Canada. You know, we have so much trade, so much relationship with Canada. I stopped by a bed and breakfast the other day and I asked the woman, how's it been this year? And she said, you know, it's been tough. You know, our visits from Canada are down to nearly zero. You know, businesses that are being harmed, farmers and ranchers that are being harmed, a trade war with our most important neighbor at the same time that we're allowing South American beef to flood into this market and take out our ranchers at the knees to support the meatpacking monopolies that dominate Washington, the same meatpacking monopolies that are backing my Republican opponent. It is political malpractice, but it's worse than that. It is harming hardworking families, hardworking farmers, ranchers, small business owners in this state. It's unacceptable.
2: So, Seth, MS Now White House reporter Lara Barón-López is back with us, and she has the next question for you.
4: Hi, Seth. Thanks so much. So the president is heading there today. He's going to be campaigning in the first congressional House district, trying to help a Republican there in a competitive race. The president is trying to take a number of attempts to reach voters, including Republicans in his base, whether it's promising $5,000 checks to adults if Republicans win the election, or recently saying that that he struck a deal with Russian President Vladimir Putin supplying the U.S. with diesel fuel. And you mentioned diesel being high in Montana. Are you hearing from voters at all about these efforts by the president to try to address the cost of living?
3: Oh, what I'm hearing from voters is that they're in crisis. You know, I had another farmer telling me, look, he just did the math. It cost him over $8 a bushel to produce wheat this year, selling it for just over $6. And so, look, rather than making deals with petro dictators like Vladimir Putin, how about we take steps to end a senseless war in Iran? Those are the types of things we ought to be doing. How about we take steps to make sure that we restore the cuts we've seen to healthcare that are putting rural hospitals in Montana in crisis? Those are the things we need to start tackling, not making it easier for Vladimir Putin to terrorize Ukraine. And those are the things that I think the president will hear from Montanans today when he comes.
2: Independent candidate for U.S. Senate in Montana, Seth Bodner. Seth, thank you for your service and good luck with your campaign.
3: Thanks so much for having me.
2: And we'll be right back here with more Morning Joe.

0: New overnight, a federal judge has indefinitely restored MS Now, CNN, and Politico's access to the White House after they have been previously banned by President Trump. The judge sided with the news organizations, saying that Trump's ban likely violated both the Due Process Clause of the Fifth Amendment as well as the First Amendment. The judge also rejected the Trump administration's national security argument for the ban, writing in part this: Trump likely banned plaintiffs from the White House because he believes that their reporting is generally inaccurate and biased against him. The ruling came just an hour ahead of when the temporary restraining order against the ban was set to expire. This means that MS Now, CNN, and Politico will be able to continue operating in the White House while the case continues to make its way through the courts. And we'll see, but at least so far this week, both CNN and Politico have pool slots that they're expected to get. Laura, you and our colleague Kayla Gardner, which were the faces of this ban. You were there when your press patch was snatched and stuff. So this is clearly the White House, I doubt, will abandon their efforts. But certainly this is a victory for the press, for free speech, for democracy.
1: Right. It gives us somewhat more sure footing when it comes to our ability to access and maintain the ability to report on the White House and have access to the White House grounds. But yes, it's not over. And the administration and the president has made very clear that he wants to take this as far as he can when it comes to banning these three outlets and potentially expanding it beyond the three original outlets, because the president has, you know, since he came down the escalator in 2016, made the press the enemy, has called us the enemy of the people. And he has it very clearly said that his entire argument against us, the ones that he banned, as well as other reporters, is about, you know, quote, negative coverage or not liking the stories that we wrote. Not necessarily. Yes, they have claimed that some of them are inaccurate, despite the fact providing no evidence to really refute what is in those articles, the ones that they submitted to the court. But it is about the fact that he perceives these stories as negative. And I just, throughout this whole ordeal, I was going back and looking at the Pentagon Papers case and what the Supreme Court justices said when they ruled that the press was allowed.

0: it is warranted and as we are carrying out accountability journalism.
1: That is inherent to a healthy democracy. Up next here, we'll tell you where former President Barack Obama is headed next in his bid to help Democrats in key states ahead of Election Day.

0: chaperone.
1: Before helping prevent migraine with Qulipta, it was hard keeping plans.
0: And look at me now.
1: You'll never truly forget migraine, but Qulipta reduces attacks, making more zero migraine days possible to help give that forget-you-get-migraine feeling.
2: Don't take if allergic. Stop taking and get help right away.

0: but I don't think it should be at the expense of benefiting the economy of someone like a Vladimir Putin, who we clearly cannot trust.
1: And let's be clear, doing that deal with Russia ain't going to help much. And as of now, that race is a toss-up, with polling showing Turek holding a small lead over Hinson. All of this as we are getting new insights into voter enthusiasm, with some experts pointing to numbers from the state of Virginia as a possible warning sign for Republicans. Quote, the data pretty unambiguously show Republican turnout is lagging benchmarks compared to 2024. Now, remember, I want to hear from you. What do you want to know about the midterms, the war in Iran, the inflation report? Take your pick. Just scan the QR code on your screen and send us your questions, and we will try to get to them later in the program. But for now, let's dig into mine. Let's get smarter with the help of our lead off panel. MS Now White House reporter, one of my faves, Laura Barrón López is here. Art Cullen, my all-time favorite, editor at large for the Storm Lake Times, pilot in Iowa, and G. Elliot Morris, co-founder of the polling and elections website 50 plus one and author of the Strength in Numbers newsletter on Substack. Mr. Cullen, you know I'm going to you first, because in the past, you have said Iowa, never on the table. Democrats don't know how to speak to people in this state. That doesn't seem to be the case right now. Tell us what things are looking like.
2: Well, it looks like things are in a dead heat between Hinson and Turek. And it looks like Rob Sand, the Democratic candidate for governor, has an edge on Zach Lane, the Republican candidate for governor. So it's kind of split in Iowa right now. The Republicans hold a registration advantage of about 180,000 registered voters. That's a steep hill in Iowa. And independents outnumber Democrats. So it's going to be a very tight race for the Senate, and it all depends on Republican turnout. And I think enthusiasm is down in rural areas in the Republican base. You just don't see the signs for these leading candidates. The big Trump signs are all gone from the countryside. So people are anxious and upset about the direction of the economy in particular.
1: Does this surprise you?
2: It does not surprise me that people are upset about the direction of the economy. What surprises me is that it's still a dead heat. People aren't stupid, and they know where the high diesel and fertilizer prices are coming from. And it's not coming from socialists or transsexual people. It's coming from Trump's war in Iran. And Hinson, supported it seven times in House votes. And so that's the real issue. And now she's trying to run away from Trump because of his tanking popularity and this albatross of a war that's spreading throughout now the Middle East with Saudi Arabia, Yemen. It's turning into a world war. And people are very anxious about that. They're just waking up to it. The question is, will Republicans turn out in Northwest Iowa, where I live? And I have the sense that no, they won't.
1: Elliot, what do you think?
3: Yeah, I just want to offer you a number. I guess I'm the numbers guy, so that's my role here. Trump won Iowa by 13 percentage points. Okay, the number that your listeners should know of is his popularity, his approval rating in Iowa is 37% today. Okay, he's 27 points underwater. The Iowan people have moved 40 points away from Donald Trump since the 2024 election. And that's just a number. So to give you some context, this would be if every person who in Iowa disapproved of Donald Trump voted against him, you would get an election result like California in 2024 with 37% voting for the Republican and around 60% voting for the Democrat. So this is a state that is like as anti-Trump as it gets for red rural America. And I think this is a good explanation. Prices from fertilizer, from diesel, the war in Iran exacerbating those costs. But also, let's not forget, most of last year, Donald Trump was holding press conferences every day advancing his tariff policy, which also exacerbates costs and is particularly bad for farmers. It's particularly bad for farmers of soybeans when China's not importing those soybeans anymore. So you've got a president who basically every day over the last 20 months has been claiming credit for policy that hurts the average person. And that's just the polls talking, right? So it's not surprising then that in a state that is typically red, right, 13 points to the right in 2024, that's now competitive, especially with the right candidates. And the debate last night showed, I think, Josh Turek is maybe the right candidate to pull that off.
1: If and how, Laura, does this White House rationalize this?
4: Rationalize how poorly the president is doing? They don't necessarily rationalize or have a strategy for it other than
1: they just don't talk about it.
4: Well, they talk about the fact that the base is going to be with the president. But I think that what's highlighted is clear, which is the base may just not turn out, or parts that people that voted for the president in the past may just stay home. For Republicans, it might be a fight between, you know, the couch and going to the ballot box. And that could be the difference for these Democratic candidates that are running. But there's three things that the Republicans I talked to say that is kind of just the argument that the president is making, whether it's working or not. It's, you know, saying as loudly as possible, Democrats are going to turn the country to socialism. That's
1: Josh
4: one of
1: Turek,
4: them.
1: Not a right. socialist.
4: Right, exactly. Or they also talk about immigrants and foreigners coming into the country and stealing your vote. And then the third thing is their anti-trans rhetoric and their anti-trans agenda. So those are the three things that you're seeing and hearing about almost the most, whether it's from the president or it's from Republican candidates, all while they're trying to simultaneously, those Republican candidates are starting to distance themselves as much as they possibly can without incurring the president's wrath when it comes to tariffs, when it comes to gas prices. You see that more were speaking out against the diesel deal with Russia, again, which is not going to be felt by voters anytime before the midterm elections.
1: Art, can we just go back to a point you made a moment ago? We keep talking about Ashley Hinson is now distancing herself from the president as it relates to the war with Iran. Those are just words. And the people of Iowa know how she voted seven times with the president on this war.
2: Yeah, and Josh Turek is running that fact in all of his ads, which are nonstop, both sides. We've just been inundated with ads, also in the governor's race. Rob Sand, you know, has tens of millions of dollars to spend, and they've been pouring money into this Senate race. That's all Turek is talking about is the war in Iran and the corruption that she's gotten richer while in office, $1 million enriched last year. And so it's corruption and affordability.
1: Accountability and affordability. Elliot,
2: you got it.
1: Charlie Cook of the Cook Political Report said there will not be a blue wave. It's a red undertow. You think he's wrong. Help us understand why, as we're looking at sort of this voter enthusiasm in places like Virginia and Pennsylvania, and the data there does not show excited Republicans.
3: Yeah, look, I spend a lot of time writing for really smart magazines and digital publications devoted to the data with a lot of people who want to distinguish their takes from the crowd. And there is a really big premium on distinguishing your take from the crowd or being contrarian. And I find this a blue wave versus red undertow debate somewhat needlessly contrarian. The fact of the matter is that in a two-party democracy, which is effectively what the United States has, there's no Green Party, third party, et cetera. If you're voting against one party, you are voting for the other party. And yes, the Democrats are unpopular as a national brand, but as I showed on your program last week, their individual candidates are very popular, especially compared to the Republicans. I mean, Texas is a good example. James Tallarico is 20 points more favorable than Ken Paxton. In Iowa, also, there's a favorability advantage with Josh Turek. So I don't buy that people are just voting against Donald Trump. There does actually seem to be some demand for these Democratic candidates, but it really is beside the point because it's going to be a wave in the sense that Democrats are going to win the House almost assuredly. It would take a like 9/11 style political event at this point to undo the Democratic advantage for the House. And they have the shot at the Senate in states that Donald Trump won by double digits. Five states he won by double digits are now toss ups. So if that's not a wave, I'm not sure what is.
1: Art, in Trump's closing message, right, it appears he is focused on sort of these Trump giveaways, whether it's the $5,000 check, the Trump dividend, or the Obamacare refund check, or now this idea, or that yesterday when he was in Alaska at the podium, he chose to talk about pardons. Tell me who the American voter is besides that hardcore ride or die MAGA voter who's with him no matter what. Who's the voter who says, yes, sir, I believe this, I'm all in for pardons in Alaska?
2: I don't think anybody's in for that. And farmers I know say that disaster, the trade disaster checks that they got, it was like $13 billion nationwide from the trade wars. That's long gone. That's been spent. And now they're in the middle of the harvest season where they're really burning up the diesel. And they're beginning to think about fall fertilizing. Some are already doing fall fertilization. And their costs are hitting them, you know, right 2 weeks before the election. And so they're not thinking about pardoning people right now. They're thinking about, my God, it's costing me $1,000 to fill my combine with diesel.
1: Laura, the president is headed to a rally in Arizona tonight. There is a very tight race for governor where I don't know how else you could describe the Democratic candidate besides centrist. Is the message going to be trans athletes are a giant problem, immigrants are stealing your vote, and socialism is on the way?
4: Yes, because that's also what the president was talking about yesterday in Alaska. He went on a tirade against Somali immigrants in Minnesota yesterday when he was speaking to Alaska voters.
1: In Alaska?
4: Yes, in Alaska. So, and talked about pardons, which you just highlighted. And again, there are even Republicans close to the president that I talked to who will not say that pardons are something that voters care about, especially independent voters or those swing voters who maybe supported the president in 2024 and Republicans in 2024, but are not necessarily, you know, consistent Republican voters. Also, one thing that I think we should be paying attention to, and especially in a state like Arizona, is the Latino vote. And already numbers are showing that the early vote with Latinos in a number of states across the country is higher at this point than it was in 2024. Now, we don't know that they're necessarily voting for Democrats or against Republicans.
1: I mean, Donald Trump has had a lot of Latino support, specifically in places like Texas and Florida.
4: He has, but they are shifting away from him, according to the polling, because again, the ones that voted for him in 2024 didn't necessarily vote for him in 2020 or in 2016. He grew his margins with Latinos, especially with young men. But those young men may be sitting home because of the economy, or there are also a number of Latinos, according to like different sources I've talked to on the ground, especially in states like Arizona, that are not happy with actions that have been taken by ICE and with the deportation agenda. So you couple those two things together, and it may be enough where Republicans don't see the same support that they did in 2024 from that key demographic.
1: Latinos also run an extraordinary amount of small businesses in this country that have been decimated by tariffs. Art Cullen, great to have you here. G. Elliott, love having you as well. Laura, we're not letting you leave just yet. And I'm going to give you some good news for our show and our audience. We just locked in the dates for not one, but two live audience shows. The first is slated for Thursday, November 12th, and we just added one in December on the 17th. Just scan the QR code on your screen. Sign up for a chance to get a ticket. We would love to have you there. You might get to meet my mother. Keep it here. Money, Power, Politics is back in just 90 seconds.

0: All right, let's get down to business. Oil prices are rising again today. Why? Well, a missile attack by Houthi militants on the headquarters of Saudi Arabia's largest oil company, Saudi Aramco. This follows weeks of intensifying strikes by Iran on tankers in the Strait of Hormuz. The volatility in the region has caused gas prices here in the U.S. to set a new record high, staying above $4 a gallon for the most consecutive days, which is 158. To be exact. Joining me now to discuss, Betsy Stevenson, professor of public policy and economics at the University of Michigan, and David Goldman, former State Department special envoy and coordinator for the International Energy Affairs and chairman of the Atlantic Council Global Energy Center, which is definitely why I turn to you first, David. The Financial Times said that Sunday was the deadliest day of attacks on shipping near the Strait of Hormuz since this war began. The fighting between the Houthis and the Saudis is getting worse. What does that tell you about where things are headed?
1: I think things are about to get worse. The Iranians in particular clearly want to influence the U.S. midterm elections. They have showed that they have the ability to have a much more sophisticated anti-ship capability. The Houthis have now demonstrated their reach. They've had at times through proxies got the East-West pipeline, shipping in the Bab el-Mandeb, and now the headquarters. It really raises the question of what's next. Are they going to hit Opcake, which processes 7 million barrels a day of oil for Saudi Arabia? Are they going to hit the East-West pipeline again? Are they going to hit the terminals in Yanbu or elsewhere? So clearly the risk profile is rising in each of these areas, putting increased pressure on the administration. So I think this is really the question is, what sort of escalation are we likely to see? These are the three scenarios. Either there's escalation, status quo, or some sort of a peace deal. There's no peace deal on the table with Iran. They clearly don't even want to negotiate until after the midterms. And so we're looking at escalation either by the United States after the midterms or by the Iranians and the Houthis right now.
0: But here's the thing. The International Energy Agency is now warning that diesel shortages could last well into next year. So even if we get a ceasefire and the Strait is fully open to shipping, which that is not going to happen, prices aren't going to fall anytime soon, are they, David?
1: No, prices aren't going to fall anytime soon. And you raise an important point people need to understand about diesel. There's about 1 million barrels a day of diesel, which is off the market. 770,000 barrels of that is because of the crisis in the Strait of Hormuz. About 330,000 is coming from Russia because of their self-imposed diesel export ban and the Ukrainian attacks on those refineries. And you can't replace diesel. You can get oil from other places, but no one's building a new refinery anytime fast. If the Strait were completely open and there was time to repair some of the Gulf refineries, the Arab Gulf refineries, which have been unable to export, and you could get more of those ships through, you would have diesel price relief. But clearly what we're seeing from what you described earlier, which is this increased rate of attacks, the deadliest 2 weeks since the war began, it's unlikely that that's going to happen. So we're looking at more constrained diesel at a time when it's winter. Demand is going to be up, and we have run through all of the buffer stocks, both commercial and strategic, that were helping us get through this crisis the last 6 months. So really for diesel prices, unless there is a resolution, which is unlikely, there's nowhere for prices to go but up.
0: And Betsy, for the American people who are just living their lives, who are not thinking about the war in Iran, but they're thinking about gas prices and grocery prices and insurance costs, we just got inflation numbers. Consumer prices are up almost 4%, 3.7% from a year ago. And the number one reason, energy costs.
2: So unfortunately, inflation surprised on the upside. It beat expectations. And this is not a number you want to beat anything. And what we see is for ordinary people, it's things like home heating oil, which is up almost 75% for the year. So we're going into winter. And as we're going into winter, if you think about people who are on fixed incomes, people who, you know, really like live off of Social Security, your heating oil ends up being a bigger chunk of what you spend your money on. And that is up 75%. So that just that is going to hit New Englanders in particular very hard because that's how they tend to heat their homes. But beyond home heating oil, you know, across the board, what we see is inflation up, you know, 30 to 50 or energy prices up 30 to 50%, depending on the category you're looking at. And, you know, this hits every single person in the United States because you drive, you heat or your home, and then you buy goods that are moved across the country using diesel. So everyone is feeling the pinch of these energy prices. And I think the thing the Fed is most worried about is because it does percolate through. It affects whether your employer can heat the office building or how much it costs them to heat the office building. It affects, you know, shipping the goods that you produce at your job. That means that we could see this energy price increase spill into all sorts of other categories, raising the overall rate of inflation even higher, which is one of the reasons why we expect to see the Fed raise rates again this year.
0: Then can we just talk about this big diesel plan? Okay, David, our policy since Russia illegally invaded Ukraine was to sanction the Kremlin and hit their economy. Now we've got this diesel deal aimed at lowering prices. Can you walk us through how it is not going to lower prices in any impactful way, as well as what a political departure it is for the United States from our support from Ukraine? For what?
1: Well, let me start here. The U.S. consumes about 4 million barrels a day of diesel. So if you take 500,000 tons in November, another 300 in November, 500 in October, and a million later, you're talking about essentially 150,000 barrels a day over 3 months. So it's a drop in the bucket. It's not going to lower U.S. prices. The U.S. is not going to take any of this diesel directly. It's not consistent with U.S. law. But even in the global market, it's really a drop in the bucket. So that's the first point. Second, in terms of the politics, yes, trading with the enemy and kneecapping your ally, as we seem to be doing by restricting intelligence sharing with Ukraine and Elon Musk restricting bandwidth for the Starshield system, is a pretty unusual electoral strategy, not to mention a foreign policy strategy. So we're putting pressure on the Ukrainians for a one-sided ceasefire, because the Russian attacks, I think overnight, were both massive drone attacks and cruise missile attacks on Ukrainian infrastructure. So it's not going to lower prices. It's not going to affect the global market. It's putting pressure on the Ukrainians, and it's not doing anything with the Russians. And there's no relief coming on this diesel front. So the president just signed the Lindsey Graham Sanctioning Russia Act a couple of weeks ago. No one really believed that he was going to sanction Russia, but we're putting pressure on the wrong party. And this is a bit of the president's strategy. He puts the greatest leverage on the party which has he has the greatest influence over. And unfortunately, that seems to be our allies and our adversaries rather than our adversaries. So a pretty ineffective strategy and a very costly one for Ukraine.
0: Okay, Betsy, new topic that we have to hit, different but tied to what we're talking about. We are waiting for an announcement on the Social Security cost of living adjustment. Benefits are predicted to increase by as much as 3.6%, but with prices where they are, how much of a difference is that going to make for senior citizens who are already panicked that it looks like the Social Security Trust Fund is going to run out by 2032, and neither Congress nor the president, anybody on either side of the aisle, has any plan to address this huge problem?
2: Well, I mean, you're bringing up two really important issues. So one is Social Security cannot buy today what it could buy a year ago. And so mm-hmm. we absolutely have to adjust it so that people can try to buy the same, you know, basket of goods and services. Now, I already mentioned that's not going to work for everybody, because if your home heating oil is up 75%, and in the winter that ends up being 10-15% of your budget, a 3.7% adjustment is not going to be enough to make up for what it's costing you to get to the grocery store, at the grocery store, and to heat your home. But nonetheless, on average, it's going up by the average cost of prices. So some people will be okay, others will struggle. But you brought up the fact that this actually reduces Social Security solvency in the long run, because we need to give people more money today, but we already have a problem that we're going to run out of money. Congress needs to stop kicking this can down the road. This is coming fast at us, and seniors need to know that they are going to get 100% of their promised benefits. People have paid into this plan for a lifetime, and there was a promise made to them. And, you know, if they can do all sorts of reforms, particularly for younger people, think there's lots of ways to address this. In fact, we know how to solve this problem. We just can't agree on which of the many, many solutions exist. But I'll tell you, the worst thing we could do is let current seniors take a huge cut to their Social Security.
0: Thank you so much for covering this. It is a hugely important topic, especially to our audience. David, good to see you. Betsy, thanks again. Coming up later in the show, the space race taking off and the two people battling for control. It's not two countries, two individuals, gazillionaires, Jeff Bezos and Elon Musk. One of my next guests breaks down who's ahead and what is at stake. But first, right after the break, as the president tries to keep some news outlets out of the White House, a judge is siding with the press, forcing him to reverse his ban. More Money, Power, Politics next. We got a lot.

0: She was almost a member of your family. How surprised were you to learn about these allegations? What did
1: you
0: make of
1: them? No, she wasn't a member of my family. She, I guess, dated my son a long time ago, but she wasn't. No, she went to Greece. She was doing a good job, but we didn't like what we were reading. I didn't like what I read.
2: Kimberly. Now, Kimberly Guilfoyle has been my friend for a long time. I love calling her Kimberly. That's my little pet name, right? But you are the greatest. And I heard they love you over there.
3: Okay, in case you did not hear it, that was President Trump saying he loved Guilfoyle in March of this year. And by the way, this one is the real by the way. In 2021, Trump's Election Defense Fund paid Kimberly Guilfoyle $60,000 for a 2.5-minute speech. Okay. 2.5-minute speech just before the January 6th insurrection. Joining me now, MS Now, Capitol Hill reporter Kevin Fry and Laura Barrón López is back with us. Okay, despite her resignation, top Democrats on the Hill are calling for investigations into her conduct. Okay, yeah. This isn't necessarily, oh, they just want to be spiteful and political. This is about national security. If we had an ambassador who just in this case alone was saying, cough up $100,000, remember I helped you with an IRS issue, we don't know other times she was paid and what she did for it. That's why it matters.
4: Yeah, I mean, look, Democrats are very much preparing for a litany of things that they're going to be pursuing should they get the gavels in a matter of weeks. And this is now the newest one on that list. Congressman Gregory Meeks basically saying that the accountability does not stop with her stepping away. But this does speak to kind of a larger idea that some Democrats have floated. And Congressman Hakeem Jeffries has certainly leaned into this, which is even if we cannot, you know, impeach or remove ourselves, we can do a public shaming that will eventually force the president, where there is at least some degree of shame, to get rid of these folks. So the immediate response from Congressman Jeffries, for example, was, that's great, good riddance, go away. But also, why is Pete Hegseth still on the job?
3: But also, this is the $100,000 we know about. Mm-hmm. Yeah. There can be millions behind it. We don't. She has been in this job for 2 years. Let's talk about the president's relationship to Kimberly Guilfoyle, because whether or not he's downplaying it, mm-hmm. Kimberly Guilfoyle has been in Trump's inner circle as Don Jr.'s fiance. They were dating for years before that. She was a senior person at Fox News. She knows a lot.
5: She knows a lot
3: of all things surrounding Trump. So is he really going to distance himself that far?
5: Well, they fired her. So that's one of the biggest things we see this administration do, which is when someone upsets him, when he thinks that they are profiting and it makes him look bad and potentially involved in corruption and illegality, in certain instances, not in all, with Kristi Noem, we saw that he outed her, and with Kimberly Guilfoyle, he's outing her. But what's key is whether or not they themselves, they have the power to investigate Kimberly Guilfoyle if they wanted to. The president could say he directs Justice Department all the time to investigate people. He's not telling them to investigate Kimberly Guilfoyle. Just yesterday, the U.S. Attorney for D.C., Jeanine Pirro, didn't give a clear answer when she was asked whether or not her office was going to investigate Kimberly Guilfoyle. Instead, she said, well, there appears to be the inspector general, the State Department inspector general, that's looking into it. So, but it, even if the inspector general comes out with any kind of report about
3: that's
5: potential wrongdoing,
3: report.
5: That's no just a report. They don't have the ability. So, again, it's not the, if the Trump administration wanted to do something here in terms of actually investigating, potentially bringing charges, they could do it. And so far, there's no indication that they're trying to pursue anything like that.
3: All right, let's talk about the new White House press secretary, Katie Zachariah. The Office of the Special Counsel declined to comment on whether they were going to look into violations of the Hatch Act. During her very first 20 minutes in total press conference, there are already calls to see if she violated the Hatch Act. That's not good. And while the special counsel might not be doing anything or saying much, there are leaks coming out of this White House. And that's extraordinary to me, because in Trump 1.0, they were all stabbing each other in the back. They were all ratting on one another before they even left the Oval Office. They were calling all of us covering the White House. That's not the case in Trump 2.0. So it's pretty stunning that just moments after she wrapped that first press conference, we got a White House insider saying terrible start.
5: There is. I think that even though, yes, to your point, Steph, there weren't as many people, that culture of backstabbing each other and talking smack about each other didn't exist as much for so far during this second term as it did during the first administration, which I covered as well. it's not that difficult for these people to come out and criticize the new press secretary. She's barely been inside for, what, 2 days? And this is inside baseball, and it's something that is easy for them to someone who is easy for them to take a shot at. When it comes to actual substance or policies about what the president is doing and actions that he's taking, they're pretty locked down, and they are not necessarily talking about that at all, or what the president is doing, or the unpopularity that he is facing in the midterm.
3: And Kevin, now a judge just knocked down President Trump's press ban. So right. MS Now, Politico, CNN, they are going to be in the room, not against Katie Zachariah, but this White House. As many influencers as they want to fill into that White House press briefing room, as few questions as she wants to answer, that doesn't change the fact that she is going to be covered. They're going to be asking her tough questions, and the press is going to continue marching on.
4: Yeah, no, absolutely. And Laura will be one of those that'll be in that room from time to time, being able to actually press these questions. I mean, one of the things that, as you mentioned, that we do have this kind of influencer class that has been brought in, the same thing going over at the Pentagon, not to mention what we just saw play out when it comes to the race in Texas with all the conspiracy theories that with, you know, activist journalists that are online about where the Democratic candidate there had been over the last week and a half. So will there be accountability that's still going to be playing out? In some cases, and I think Laura would agree with me, some of the best accountability comes from when you're actually outside of the building itself and you're able to talk to various sources. Obviously, you want that access. You want to be able to ask these questions. But if it's going to be a 15-minute press briefing, I'm not sure how much is going to be gleaned from that to begin with either.
3: With three questions, and one of those questions about work-life balance while we have a war going on. Thank you both very much. Clearly, this is Kevin's first visit to the show. He brought a red pen. He doesn't know, not allowed here.
4: Oh, I'm sorry.
3: Before we go to break, I do have a thought for you. I want you to consider becoming an MS Now member. It allows you to connect with all of us, the hosts, the reporters here in real time, connecting you to a community that cares about democracy as much as you do. Just scan the QR code on your screen. Head to ms.now/membership to become a member. Once you are there, you can join me today, not just watching the show, me and my partner, Ali Velshi, for an exclusive live Q&A. Full disclosure, every Wednesday, 12 p.m. Eastern, I promise, is a good time. You're invited. When we come back, we're going to talk Elon Musk and Jeff Bezos, neck and neck in a race to control outer space. So what's ahead? That's next. You're watching Money, Power, Politics.

0: Okay, we have been reporting on the race in big tech to win AI, but there is another frontier some of the top tech executives are racing toward. It is space. A new extraordinary piece in The Atlantic details the years-long competition between Jeff Bezos and Elon Musk to make an impact and integrate the galaxy. Our next guest writes, quote, both say they hope to preserve human life from the specter of climate change and expand mankind's understanding of the universe. Both would also like to dominate a market that, unlike every other market they had previously conquered, has no ceiling and few established rules. With us for more, the author of this extraordinary piece, Josh Cheringel, staff writer for The Atlantic, executive producer of InstaDocs, AI Gone Wild on Netflix, and author of the new book, AI for Good. Okay, Josh, there is so much in here. I want you just to start by describing for us where this competition to dominate space originated from between Musk and Bezos. Like, what do we need to know about this?
1: Yeah, I mean, the first thing is it originated from this very sincere, kind of naive place, which is they both got rich.
0: Sincere and naive.
1: Yeah, like they both got rich in their 20s and 30s, and they both are huge space dorks. So that is where this began. And so in 2001, Bezos took some of his money from Amazon when he was the 100th richest person in the world and started a company called Blue Origin. And 2 years later, Elon started a company called SpaceX. And for, you know, 15 years, not much was happening, right? On the Blue Origin side, Bezos was still the CEO of Amazon, and they moved very slowly and kind of weirdly to first inquire into whether, like, rocket science had missed something. And they were trying to figure out, do you really need to light these tubes full of gas? Turns out you do. Elon showed up, and he, as Blue Origin people will tell you, took the Amazon playbook and said, we're going to get big fast. They skipped steps. They were ruthless. There were a bunch of kids running around with insane timelines. And very rapidly, what Elon was able to prove, almost to the brink of bankruptcy, but he pulled himself out of it, was that you could lower the cost of space launch. That for all these years, there was a cartel. And if you hacked into the system, you could change the economics of getting to space.
0: How does the government factor into all of this?
1: So the government created a Commercial Space Act, which basically says, you know what? We suspect the private industry is going to get us further, faster, cheaper into space than the government.
0: This is correct.
1: In the early 2000s. They were right. We have had this flourishing commercial space era that we just wouldn't have had government really been in charge of it. But a couple things happened. One, launch is not that great a business, as we learned from the SpaceX prospectus. And we knew it's very expensive, lots of risk, not that many customers. Two, broadband in space is a really good business, which is why Elon created Starlink to pay for all the launch capability. But a couple years ago, and this is where we get to AI, everybody realized there are two next steps on the kind of ladder to vertically integrate the galaxy. You need launch to start. Then you need communication satellites. Next, and I'm going to say words that are going to freak you out, data centers in space, where there's no NIMBYism, there's no politics, there's a permanent source of energy in the sun.
0: Is that where we're headed?
1: Oh, absolutely. Google is launching a pilot program for data centers in space this year. SpaceX is launching one. Everyone is convinced that it will be cheaper to have data centers processing compute in space, which you would then send back through the satellites you own to your terrestrial AI model.
0: Then when we all wonder, like, why these two guys are cozying up to the president, are we misdiagnosing the whole thing? And all of it is about this space race and who the government awards these contracts to?
1: Yeah, a large percentage of it is, right? What they see, and this is to their credit, they're audacious guys. They think differently than most people. What they see is a 50-year plan to create a space economy with they themselves being at the top of it.
0: Are they right?
1: Yeah, I think they are. Now, doesn't mean they're going to be right about everything, because they have both been wrong a lot of times. But that plan is so sophisticated, and they are so far out in front that everybody else wants to join in. So Sam Altman mused a year ago about, do I need to buy a space company? And he tried to take over a company called Stoke Space, OpenAI did, that was created by two Blue Origin employees. Didn't work out, but people now realize that launch capability, as inefficient, as bad a business as it is going to be crucial to having AI in the future.
0: Okay, quickly, I have no more time. You mentioned AI. What is your take on the reporting from the Financial Times that OpenAI's annualized revenue is $20 billion less than previously stated?
1: Would not surprise me. I think that ultimately these businesses
0: $20 billion less.
1: Yeah. These businesses are still in an incredibly volatile state. The stakes change every day. There are open source models eating into their profits and eating into their revenue. The things are changing every day in AI. So $20 billion less in a year, I'm not surprised.
0: Josh Tarangle, delivering nightmares one story at a time. When we come back, from fending off conspiracy theories to allegations of partying with fugitives that then become political donors, we're going to get into the latest in Texas high-stakes Senate race and how Elon Musk is getting in the middle of it. You're watching Money Power Politics.

Okay, right now, a story I thought you should know about. Texas Democratic Senate candidate James Tallarico has been the target of a new conspiracy theory swirling online about why he left the campaign trail for just over a week. One that was amplified by the richest man in the world we were just talking about, Elon Musk. Musk replied to a post on X that suggested Tallarico had been in a mental facility in Ohio, writing, quote, "The Tallarico campaign is hiding something big that voters ought to know about." The facility debunked the theory, saying Tallarico has never received treatment there. And Tallarico, who had the flu, said he's never even been to Ohio. But Musk's engagement gave the falsehoods new legs. Meanwhile, Tallarico's opponent, Ken Paxton's campaign, has been hit with a pretty bad headline. The Wall Street Journal reporting that Paxton attended a 2024 New Year's Eve bash in Dubai, where he partied with two fugitives from the United States and a woman who was not his wife. The two fugitives were avoiding federal health care fraud charges, and one of them ended up donating $190,000 to Paxton's campaign. In a statement, a Paxton advisor did not directly address the Dubai trip, but said Paxton has been politically persecuted for years. And I thought you should know. We're going to get into more of that in the next hour when we enter the group chat. Philip Bump, Ron Insano, the Rev Al Sharpton, and Mala Jong Fast standing by. Keep it here.

0: campaign. According to Gas Buddy, prices are on track to break the record for the most days above $4 a gallon in one single year, and it's only October. Plus, this morning's new data shows rising fuel prices are a big part of what is driving inflation. Meanwhile, President Trump's most recent attempt to calm frustrations over soaring fuel prices driven by the Iran war seems to be falling flat. At best, six members of his own party are now calling for Trump to back out of the very controversial diesel deal he struck with Vladimir Putin on Friday. It allows Russia to temporarily export fuel on the global market at odds, direct odds, with years of international sanctions blocking Russia from the global market following its illegal invasion of Ukraine. In a bipartisan letter yesterday, a dozen senators called the deal a gift to our adversary and a betrayal of our allies. Let's enter the group chat. Philip Bump is here, senior data editor and columnist for the CT Insider. Ron Insana, publisher of The Message of the Markets on Substack and an MS Now contributor. Molly Jong Fast, host of the Fast Politics podcast and contributing writer for The New York Times. And the one and only Reverend Al Sharpton, host of MS Now's Politics Nation and National Action Network president. I start with you, Madame Fast. What do you make of Republicans? Like, this isn't just a Republican candidate running, whispering, I think we should end the war in Iran. Republicans signing a letter, splitting with Trump. And I'm talking Tom Tillis. That's not right. A big surprise. Tom Tillis, Collins, Armstrong, Murkowski, McConnell and Cornyn.
1: Yeah, I mean, look, you have a very unpopular president.
0: By the way, I'm looking for you, John Thune.
1: Right. I mean, it is interesting. The only one of those who are up for re-election is Susan Collins. And you have Cornyn and Tillis both lost their primaries because of Trump. So there is a bunch. These are a very different group of people. But I would say this. He's wildly unpopular. He's underwater on everything, including the economy. Collins is running for re-election. Like, these people want distance from him. But the other reason is because this Russia thing is not going to actually make things cheaper. So it really is. It's just a bad policy all around. And what does it do? It alienates our allies, who we desperately need because we have a lot of issues around the globe.
0: OK, it's going to endanger U.S. service members. It's going to advance Russia's relationship with China, Iran and North Korea, and it's going to hurt our national security. If you do not believe me, believe those six Republican senators, because that's what they put in the letter.
2: Yeah, I mean, the amount of diesel fuel that we're talking about, the amount of energy is so small. I mean, you know, we
0: minuscule. Won't make a difference.
2: It's like less than a day.
0: Won't make a difference to one single farmer out there.
2: Correct. Yeah. I mean, the estimate, I believe, is that it's going to reduce the price of diesel by $1 per barrel, which is basically nothing at this point in time. The question here is, is Donald Trump ever going to do anything to help Republicans win elections? Right? Like, over the course of the year, he keeps taking these steps, which are very obviously things he wants to do that do not put at the forefront what is actually helpful to his party. Even him going out and doing rallies for his party is probably not helpful for a lot of these candidates. Why is it that now, beyond the idea that Donald Trump has always wanted to be friendly with Putin, be friendly with all these various autocrats from around the world, why is he taking the step beyond that he feels unleashed to be able to do so? Because obviously this is not actually the good deal for Americans, he says.
0: Rev, it does help one political leader, this deal. It helps Vladimir Putin. What message does that send the world to make this deal weeks after Congress approved a new Russian sanctions package that Trump himself signed? And just as he's headed to South Carolina to campaign with Lindsey Graham's sister.
3: It sends the message that this president is operating totally oblivious to the will of the American people and to what the Congress just voted. He's not only given Putin a deal that affects Ukraine, he gives them a deal that in many ways insults what happens in this country to farmers and others. I've been on tour with a nonpartisan voter tour, and people in Texas that I went to, people I just went to Florida, are incensed by this. Yeah. And in the middle of this, he's pouring salt in the wound. He's talking about some candidate's butt, and he's got his vice president.
0: Literally.
3: Yeah,
0: no,
3: he's talking
0: physical
3: about,
0: his
3: I mean,
0: tush.
3: Literally.
0: Yes.
3: While we're trying to pay for gas, he's looking at somebody's behind and making speeches about it. And his vice president trying to infer things about Tallarico's with trans. This the politics of distraction. Yeah. But we cannot be distracted.
0: It's not even distraction. If you want to distract me with a different issue, fine. But we have the midterms in 20 days. We have a war going on. We have a trade war going on. And we're questioning somebody running for office sexuality. Right. Like, what is this, the fourth grade?
3: No, or the third grade, if you look at the press briefing from the new press secretary.
0: There you go. There you go.
3: I think that what we've got to do is be very serious about these are very serious times. People are literally struggling to make ends meet. And we're playing polemical games and they've have a comedy act going on. And to do what he's doing now, to just make this about some personal attacks that have no merit on the candidates, and to give us a press secretary that had to read a script. I felt I was back in third grade. I am Ann, and I am your... I mean, this is insulting to the intelligence of the American people.
0: And what we're not talking about are senior citizens. What we're not talking about is Social Security. We do not know what the Social Security adjustment is going to be next year for those people living on fixed incomes who are paying attention to that inflation report. But just talk to us for a moment about what Philip was mentioning about this diesel deal. Not only is it not going to help us economically, but how is this worth the political and international fallout when it's going to do nothing for the American farmer?
4: Well, nothing to the American farmer, nothing for the American consumer, because now we know that inflation is becoming not just a series of one-time shocks, but entrenched throughout the pricing structure in the United States. So everybody's being hurt by this, particularly middle and lower income individuals, the farm community, anybody who's got shipping costs. The National Federation of Independent Businesses has pointed out that shipping is so embedded in the cost now, their cost structure, that they can't do anything but raise prices. And so inflation is becoming a more durable issue, if you will, a more long-lasting problem for the economy and one ultimately for the Federal Reserve. And beyond that, Steph, to take a much larger geopolitical look at this, I think, and maybe it's too strong to say this, but it looks like the administration in isolation switched sides in the Russia-Ukraine war, right? I mean, it's
0: there. Say this again.
4: The administration, not yes. Congress, switched sides and is now almost openly backing Russia. And the Starlink, I know we'll talk about Elon Musk later, but his cutting off Ukrainian access to Starlink during a military operation and disadvantaging them, while the U.S. is presumably also, according to Zelensky, not sharing intelligence information while they're getting bombed and getting no advance warning, is giving Vladimir Putin an opportunity, a window to advance his cause in Ukraine, which flies against everything I've grown up with, which is that Russia is not an adversary. It's an enemy. And right now we're helping them.
0: I have another economic question, but I feel like you want to weigh in on this.
1: I think Donald Trump did two very inflationary things, which have caused the inflation. One is the tariffs, which are a tax on the consumer. And that's why shipping is more expensive. And the tariffs, Trump likes them because he can take them off and give special privileges to people, but ultimately very inflationary. And then the war in Iran. And like, I just think when we talk about this idea of bringing in the gas, right? It reminds me of when Donald Trump decided he was going to import beef from South America, and it didn't do anything, but it enraged farmers, especially in Texas. You would talk to Texas farmers, and they were furious. It's a way to
0: those Texas farmers aren't wondering if James Tallarico had the flu last week.
1: Right.
0: They care about cattle prices. Ron, just moments ago, we actually got the announcement that Social Security adjustment next year will be 3.6%. Right. So on some level, you've got senior citizens breathing a sigh of relief, except, of course, that inflation rose 3.7% from where we were last year. And I want to couple this with a question from a viewer who's saying inflation is a problem, but it looks like the war in Ukraine and the Middle East are only getting worse. Can the Fed's tools really make a difference since these are external pressures? So great. So on one hand, we're going great. Social Security adjustment, 3.6. But that's not going to help if inflation keeps rising and what's happening in the Middle East isn't going away. That question comes from Ansley in Chicago.
4: Yeah, I think to Ansley's point, look, inflation is not going away. To the cost of living adjustment for Social Security is always roughly equal to the inflation rate over the prior year, right? So that doesn't change.
0: But my point is, at this moment in time.
4: Right.
0: But look what's happening in the Strait of Hormuz. It's getting worse.
4: And look, the president has suggested that we may reengage with Iran militarily after the midterms, which will push oil prices and diesel prices ever higher. The tariffs aren't coming off. And again, as I said, with inflation becoming more and more embedded in the system, and this is a topic that's open for debate within the Federal Reserve itself, it does suggest that we're not just going to see one or two rate hikes from the Federal Reserve. We may see even more. And sadly, what really drives down prices in an environment where inflation keeps going higher is a recession. Now, Kevin Warsh, the new Fed chair, would be loath to engineer a recession at this juncture in the cycle, but that is the way the Federal Reserve has beaten back entrenched inflation in the past. And so one has to wonder whether or not he might be a lone voice looking for interest rates to come down because of the productivity boom that comes from artificial intelligence. And the rest of the Fed says, we're not going to stop raising rates until inflation's way back towards our target, which is 2% or now maybe even under.
0: We're going to take a quick commercial break. But before we do, we have got some special Money Power Politics news. We got two special shows coming up. Our next two live audience programs will be on November 12th and December 17th in Englewood Cliffs, New Jersey. Ron's wife is going to be in the audience sitting next to my mother. Just scan the QR code. He's laughing, but you know it's true. Scan the QR code on your screen and sign up for a chance to get a ticket. We hope to see you there. The group chat is sticking around. Do not go anywhere. The conversation continues in just 90 seconds.

0: I want to get back to the group chat. We touched on this before, but I want to lay it out again. Okay, President Trump has said that we are still sharing intelligence with Ukraine despite his threats to cut them off. But Kyiv says they received no intel about the Russian strikes over the last two nights. Has the White House firmly turned against Ukraine right now? Because our new press secretary had an ample opportunity. She was asked three questions in total yesterday, one of which was about work-life balance. And when she was asked, are we sharing intel with Ukraine? She did not answer.
1: Yeah, she said she had to look into that. Yeah, I mean, I think we should set aside her perspective and her abilities here for
0: no, but it's just, not funny. It's
1: I'm not saying it's funny.
0: Oh,
1: of course it's super important.
0: But I think we have to keep reminding our audience,
1: sure,
0: 20 minutes with the White House press secretary. And let me be clear.
1: It's embarrassing.
0: I care in my personal life about work-life balance.
2: Yeah.
0: But when we hear from our press secretary, that ain't on the agenda.
3: Right.
1: Yeah, no, look, the whole thing's embarrassing. That's my point. It's not that it's not important. It's that it's embarrassing. I think it's important to remember sort of the track record here. So it's not just Donald Trump who has sort of been cozying up to Putin. When there was the first, when he seized Crimea in 2014, there was this big surge on the right in particular of, hey, it's, you know, this is okay, and sort of a Putin apologizing. Then Donald Trump starts running for president, and it becomes even more robust. We see all these questions about the campaign platform in 2016, so on and so forth. He becomes president, and then, of course, we see his relationship with Russia sort of evolve. It has been this long thing, and then when he was out, when Biden was president, he and his party became much more openly antagonistic to Volodymyr Zelensky. We saw this happening. So it is not surprising that we are here. We saw Republicans start to shift more hostile to Zelensky and more hostile to providing funding to Ukraine, in part because Donald Trump was pushing down from above and basically saying, you know, like, Putin's sort of my guy. He didn't say that explicitly, but that was the implication.
0: Booty is a cutie.
1: Yeah, exactly. So now we are at this place where it seemed, people remember the confrontation between Trump and Zelensky in the Oval Office with Vance sitting there, you know, like early in the thing. Then it became clear that Ukraine was successfully pushing back, being good at doing this drone warfare. Trump had some affection for that for a brief period of time, but now he's switched again. He has always been more receptive to Vladimir Putin. He's always been more receptive to Putin's position. And I think it's important to note there has been a big offensive push by Ukraine recently that has knocked Russia back on its heels, which I think is part of why this is changing now.
0: Rev, for the last few months, it's been, can Trump find an off-ramp, you know, that'll be palatable for this war in Iran? He's not even not looking for an off-ramp. He is now siding with Putin. What should that tell us about where this president is? Because everyone's saying, well, the midterms are in 20 days. He's going to be a lame duck president. It doesn't feel like he's a lame duck. It feels like he has a serious agenda. It just might not be a pro-America agenda.
3: I think that it's clear it seems to not be a pro-American agenda. And I'm beginning to wonder if it's even a pro-Republican Party agenda. I think that we're at a point where we have to start saying this president is so narcissistic that he doesn't care if they lose and say, see, if I'm not on the ballot, they don't win. I really don't think he cares, because what he's doing, I mean, anyone would know better than to do that if you were trying to help your party win. And particularly now where you're going to side with Putin and against what you had agreed to on certain situations. And let's remember what he did when we mentioned the dressing down of Zelensky that he really humiliated in the Oval Office. He's not done to any other foreign leader in his presidency. Zelensky was a performance for Putin. There's no question in my mind.
0: Wow.
3: And because if it was the case of Trump being Trump, why didn't he do that to other foreign leaders? But he was performing for Putin. And he's always, when the crunch time came, went Putin's way.
0: Ron, I want you to weigh in on that and the following. The headquarters for Saudi Aramco, okay? The state oil behemoth was hit by another Houthi missile last night. How significant is this?
4: I'm going to take the second piece first, as Groucho Marx used to say. And this is extremely important because it does appear that the Houthis want to topple Mohammed bin Salman and the regime in Saudi Arabia, right? That is enormous. If that were to happen, the energy markets would explode. It would have global economic implications, certainly.
0: MBS, who's invested in scores of U.S. businesses.
4: Yeah. And if you widen that aperture just a little bit more, Steph, if you listen to European leaders, European intelligence chiefs, and ministers across the continent, they are talking about hybrid warfare that Russia is beginning to engage in outside of Ukraine and reaching into other countries within the NATO alliance. So when you start talking about that, are they poking to see how tight Europe is? Or are they poking to see whether or not Donald Trump supports the allies that we have in Europe? And again, I think all of these ultimately coalesce together in a larger conflict. I think that's a real risk that is wildly understated and being underestimated, not just by financial markets, but by experts in the area as well.
0: Molly, I got a call this morning from a big GOP donor that blew my mind because it really made me think about how fractured or disconnected the Republican Party is. And he said, what are you focusing on this morning? Blakeman smoking Kathy Hochul, who's DSA, who's going to get destroyed. And I said, I'm focused on this Saudi Aramco hit. And he said to me, nobody cares. How divided, how split is this Republican Party that millions of Americans desperately care about the price of diesel, about the price of gas? And there is a fraction of super influential, powerful, super wealthy Americans who care most about a billionaire's tax.
2: Well, so what you're really talking about here is the story of this midterms, right? You have a donor class, a GOP donor class that is entrenched in its own information bubble, who have the who are interested in what they're interested in, the billionaire tax and, you know, the Trump
0: Mondani grocery store.
2: And in fact, you know,
0: people who haven't been to a grocery store in 20 years.
2: Right. And a funny part of that is, like, they had wanted Trump to run against Mondani, and then he had come to the Oval Office and been like, this guy's kind of great. And they couldn't do it. So I do think it's a really interesting thing. And you do see these very wealthy people are completely convinced, and they have a couple of problems or a couple of issues that they're interested in. And they don't relate to what people in the, you know, when you talk to people, and I'm sure the Rev can talk about this, when you talk to people in different states, you know, they're worried about data centers. They're worried about the price of gas. They're worried about AI. I mean, they have a bunch of worries that this donor class is not even aware of.
0: Even if the donor class is giving zillions of dollars, which they are, each of them just get one vote. And it's extraordinary to me how disconnected their priorities are from millions of American people. And if you don't understand the plight of the American people, I don't know how you win.
3: And I don't know how you donate your money in a way that's beneficial to the country or to you, if that's your motivation. Because look at Florida. Angie Nixon was outspent how many times, and she won the nomination. Money does not matter as much when you're in a crisis situation that we're in terms of inflation, in terms of affordability. Money does not matter. Money could matter, tip the scales if you got an even playing field, but it does not matter in this situation. And as far as you having a friend that thinks Blakeman beat Hochul last night, it was the biggest rope-a-dope fight I ever seen, where Hochul beat him on the ropes.
2: And that's true in Michigan, too, right? With El Said, he was way outspent. I mean, this is a real phenomenon we're seeing in this midterm. It may never be true again, but for right now, money.
0: You just wrote about it. You just wrote about Elon Musk. What did he put? $366 million dollars in these midterms. Right. What does the data show us? Sort of like, what's more expensive, people or money?
1: Yeah, I mean, this is the question. To Molly's point, this is the question of the midterms. Can this class of really rich people, including Trump, including these AI advocates, including Elon Musk, outperform what the polls say because people are so mad at them and at Trump, right? This is classic elites against the people.
0: But that's what's unique. The voters are literally mad at the donors.
1: That's exactly right. That's exactly right. So for context, Elon Musk's $366 million is for any of us a lot of money. For him, it is the equivalent of, if you earn the median household income, it's the equivalent of $32. Like, that's how rich he is. That is why this is such a lopsided battle. Because, yes, money has a diminishing effect after a while, but still, and they only get one vote. But the whole point is they are putting so much money, which to them is pocket change, into these races to try and buy more of these votes because it's the only hope
0: that
1: they have.
0: But does it work with misinformation?
1: Well, yeah. I mean, Donald Trump's president of the United States. Yes, absolutely it does.
4: But for our emerging let them eat cake aristocracy, right? I have two dates, 1973 and 1979, the Arab oil embargo and the Iranian revolution. We are on the cusp of having an experience like the 1970s that is going to blow energy prices sky high. And this will matter. And it mattered then quite a bit. That's how we got Jimmy Carter. Yeah. It's how we got a wide, you know, kind of far left swing at that point, because the average individual is suffering. And the rich don't notice it because they don't pay for it. They don't care. They don't pay attention. And they're going
0: to
4: be
0: no longer part of functioning society. They don't go to our schools. They don't go to our hospitals. They don't drive on roads. They certainly don't go to our airports. Nobody is going anywhere. Coming up, we haven't even talked about him yet. God, I've been on TV for an hour and 23 minutes. Haven't mentioned Defense Secretary Pete Hegseth. His new religious crusade, it is now prompting a whole lot of backlash inside the Pentagon. The MS Now reporter who'd been looking into that story joins us right after this. You're watching Money Power.

0: organization, I'm establishing the Office of Religious Affairs. Starting today, and for secretaries of war after me, the Office of Religious Affairs will report straight to the top. Our department is, you might say, putting on the full armor of God. Because while we wage physical war, we all know the real battle is spiritual.
1: I'm just taking a deep breath on that one. But as MS Now has learned, there is a growing concern among actual service members that this new initiative represents a threat to our religious freedom. Watch this.
2: Unless they objectively manifest that they accept the Christian nationalist agenda, they will not be promoted. They may be demoted. Their families won't get appropriate treatment. Some of them are not going to get appropriate housing or security, or they may get very, very dangerous missions. They are being the level of attack against anyone who will not accept the agenda. It's very simple. Our way or the highway.
1: What are we talking about here? Priya Shridhar, Pentagon reporter for MS Now, has been looking at this new focus on religion in the military. She joins the group chat. We just heard part of your interview with somebody who advocates for service members who are worried about this new Office of Religion. How widespread is this concern?
3: Well, Steph, according to Weinstein, hundreds of service members have filed complaints with his organization since Hegseth became Secretary of Defense, basically talking about what they call a troubling intersection between church and state. And it's not just this establishment of the Office of Religious Affairs. They're also talking about this campaign that he's launched called the Send Me campaign, where he's going around the country talking to recruits and cadets. And there's also an accompanying social media element to it, where he basically quotes this Old Testament passage where Isaiah tells God, "Here am I, send me." And in many of these speeches, he's basically saying that the U.S. military over the course of history has fought Nazis and redcoats and communists and Islamists. And that was one of the things that many of the service members I spoke to brought up, was the way that he's sort of framing this war in Iran as a war between the Christian West and the Islamic East. And in response to a lot of these concerns that these service members brought up to me, I asked the Pentagon about all of this, and their press secretary, Kingsley Wilson, said to me in a statement, "The Department of War protects the constitutional right of every service member and civilian employee to practice their faith without coercion or discrimination, despite the left's efforts to remove our Christian heritage from our great nation. Secretary Hegseth is among those who embrace it."
1: Oh, boy, Rev. So other federal agencies have had religious or faith-based offices in the past, as well as the White House, but this is different.
4: Well, the agencies that had them was faith-based, not particularly toward one religion.
1: Uh-huh.
4: And I think that the real fear here is that they have not, you know, they just celebrated the 250th anniversary of the country. They need to read the Bill of Rights, freedom of religion. Freedom of religion does not mean you must see religion through my eyes or you're a heretic. That means you're free to be a Buddhist, a Muslim, and all of that. And this is clearly not what Hegseth is talking about. He's talking about his brand of Christianity. Let me be clear. There's not one denomination of Christianity. I've been a minister since I was a little boy. You have Baptists, you have Methodists, you have liberals, you have conservatives. So it's not even Christianity. They're talking their narrow view. And I think the Secretary of War, he wants to say, and even that I would raise as a minister, oh, you're Secretary of War, but you believe in the Prince of Peace, but we can get into that debate another time. But I don't
1: think he'd like to debate faith with you. I'm just going to guess.
4: Well, it would be a classic debate where the Christian right would meet the right Christians.
1: Oh, damn. Just a reminder, the Rev always wins the show.
5: Yeah. Look, yeah. I'm an atheist, and I would love to debate religious history with him. But he's now presenting himself as Pope Urban II, the individual, the Pope who launched the Crusades in, you know, the 11th century AD. We don't fight religious wars, right, in the United States. We don't go on crusades. We don't take religious sides when we go, presumably, when we go to war. And his own moral failings aside, some of this becomes so hard to understand that he's suddenly this upright Christian who has a very, very checkered moral past.
1: Is it hard to understand?
5: Well, not in this particular moment in time, no. But I mean,
1: I don't think it's hard to understand. I think it's perfectly clear.
5: The other point to the Rev is it's not just freedom of religion, it's freedom from religion in the United States.
6: Right.
5: There is no imposition of a religious belief in the United States. You can be whatever you want to be, including an agnostic or an atheist. And he is trying to tell soldiers that they're fighting a war on God's behalf. And I think that is, you know, way beyond the pale.
7: I mean, this is also a guy who, remember, has railed endlessly against DEI and against trans service members because we need unit cohesion. But now he's also saying the proper religion here is Christianity. Yep. It's important to put a fine point on this. This is incredibly dangerous to train the military that this is the proper religion and everyone else is a little suspect. Incredibly dangerous territory.
8: But this is a guy who got his job because he was straight out of central casting, right? Because Donald Trump liked the way he looked on television. He's freelancing now, trying to keep Donald Trump liking him. But the reality is, like, let's remember why Congress went home. They went home because they were trying to impeach him. Like, this guy, this is yet another member of the administration who's in trouble and trying whatever he can to get the attention of Donald Trump and to make him like him so he doesn't
1: get impeached. I just don't know how this gets the positive attention of Donald Trump. Priya, thank you for this reporting. The rest of the group chat is staying put. When we return, the new conspiracy theories and controversies that are shaking up the high-stakes Texas Senate race. You're watching Money, Power, Politics.

0: Okay, as we mentioned, the Senate race in Texas is being rocked by a new conspiracy and some new reporting. First, Elon Musk, richest guy in the world, has amplified on Twitter one theory that James Tallarico had been checked into a mental institution. That is obviously not true. And second, the Wall Street Journal is reporting that Tallarico's opponent, Ken Paxton, who is already riddled with controversy, well, he partied in Dubai on New Year's Eve in 2024 with American fugitives, one who later donated $190,000 to his campaign. What is really behind this conspiracy theory about James Tallarico? Sure. And tell me, is it possibly impacting a Texas voter?
1: Well, I mean, I'll just say at this outset, it's crazy this race is as close as it is. Like, I get that Texas is a red state. I get that it votes Republican. Ken Paxton is the most toxic candidate that probably has run for any state race in recent memory, right? Like, it's wild this race is close. What's happening is they can't get the goods on Tallarico. They're not landing punches. And so they're doing stuff like, oh, maybe this dude's gay. And they're doing stuff like, oh, we think he was in this mental hospital. Like, they're just making stuff up.
0: Even the voice you're giving is of, like, a seventh grade boy.
1: Well, yeah, which is being generous. Yeah.
0: I mean, you're right. Rev, what is this going to do to Democrats, right? Like, I get that Texas is a red state, but to this point, Ken Paxton is the most unqualified, corrupt candidate I can think of maybe ever, and he could win.
2: He could win.
0: How do Democrats pick themselves up after that?
2: If he wins, it'll be difficult to pick themselves up. I think the energy ought to be to make sure they don't get knocked down. Mm-hmm. And from what I've seen, like I said on tour, people are beginning to get energized. The best weapon for the Democratic Party is Donald Trump. Yeah. He will undo every good move somebody makes. And if he is on a plane and you can't get him live, Hegseth will fill in as a co-star to help out the Democrats because they are beating themselves, the Republicans. But the Democrats must still put a plan on the table and they must energize their base. They should not get too comfortable because that's what happened in 24. Let's not forget, Kamala Harris got more votes than anybody in the history of the country other than Donald Trump. Everybody felt she had it. But he had a little more. So I say to the Democrats, don't relax.
0: Ron, what does it say about the fact that Elon Musk is now using his platform to spread these conspiracy theories, his level of political influence, and I'm not even mentioning here the amount of money he's giving?
3: I don't think we've seen anyone with this level of political influence in history who is not actually in politics and who's spending, you know, the man's worth $1 trillion. So as Philip was saying earlier, I mean, this is less than
0: like I say
3: change.
0: This not knowing the amount of ads and falsehoods that are getting pushed there.
3: Yeah, look, I think he's had undue influence on a lot of different things. The war between Russia and Ukraine, the local and national elections here in the United States. And he's doing this in a way that doesn't I don't know that it's fully thought out, but he is absolutely focused on getting Republicans in office. And again, we've talked a lot about this in the past. This is about regulation. This is about ensuring that his businesses do well and continue to do well, and he arrogates more money and power to
1: himself.
3: There's
1: definitely a cultural side, too. Can I make one quick point about this? He has spent more money on this election so far than John McCain spent in 2008 running for president.
0: Yeah. Damn. Is John Cornyn sitting in his office smoking a cigar?
4: I mean, yes. I would also say, look, it's not just Tallarico being in a really good spot and a really good candidate versus Paxton, who's a terrible candidate, who's constantly there's another Paxton tape today caught on tape saying things. I mean, like, so his campaign clearly doesn't the people around him clearly don't love him. But I would also say there are some candidates in the Rio Grande Valley, people like Bobby Pulido, who are winning in districts that are very red. So I do think they're running candidates. One of the things Democrats have done really smartly this cycle is running candidates who are hyper local, who really work in the district. And Bobby Pulido is like
0: Bobby Pulido, who's super pro business, economic growth. I mean, you can't get a more centrist candidate than him.
4: Who's also a famous singer, right? And the son of a famous singer and famous within that community in a way that some other candidate wouldn't be.
3: Can I make a really quick point?
0: Quick.
3: These gay attacks on Democratic candidates, when you have an administration that has a wide variety of openly gay officials and supporters, seem to be wildly just off the mark. I mean, I don't understand how you can surround yourself with, and again,
4: it's
3: not a slur.
4: They have.
0: Yeah, but all they have is what? You have a gay Treasury Secretary.
4: Right, no.
0: He was just speaking in Texas. How's he feeling
4: about
0: this?
4: Well, no, I mean, I just think they think that this can win for them.
1: It's
4: all
1: insecurity.
4: Right.
0: Okay, well, here's why we're taking a break, because I want to talk about the Pope, and I'm done talking about this. Thank you all for joining me today. When we come back, how to build strong bonds in a world centered around screen time and algorithms. Why we need to get back to putting a value on human connection. We're just talking about mother and commercial break. Louise Rule knows that. That's coming up right after.

0: We are at a point in society where a lot of us spend much of the day glued to our phones, me included. Algorithms on social media are showing fewer and fewer posts from friends, and we're increasingly communicating with AI chatbots. And this means the loneliness epidemic in this country, we talk about it all the time, is only becoming more widespread. My next guest is out with a book, Vibe, The Secrets of Strong Connections in a Lonely World. I highly recommend it. It is all about forging faster, stronger, and longer bonds in today's world. With me now, somebody I am a super fan of, Adam Grant, organizational psychologist at the Wharton School. I am so glad you're here, and I want to start with the scariest number that I am sure I'm a part of, 7 hours. 7 hours is now the national average of screen time in this country. How did we get here?
1: Steph, first of all, thank you for having me. I'm glad to be here. I don't think all screen time is created equal. So my read of the evidence is active engagement is better than passive. Communicating with friends is probably better than posting outrage to strangers. But I think we're unfortunately spending a lot of our time choosing screens over real humans.
0: Okay, but even communicating with friends, we are now in a situation and we're training our kids. You don't have to have any friction. Click out if you don't want to listen anymore, right? When I think about the hours and hours I spent in mass as a child, was I actually paying attention? No. But for an hour, I was sitting there in silence. And now that we're in this screen time universe, we're clicking in, we're clicking out. And the minute we don't like it, the minute somebody's pushing back, we leave the room. That friction, respectful friction, is actually where bonds are formed.
1: It is, and I think one thing that even adults don't understand is that friction can bring us closer with other people. I love these experiments that have been done. There are over a dozen of them now, where you're asked to think of a friend, a relative, or a colleague that you're hesitating to be candid with and confront them. And the question is, what happens afterward? 1 to 2 weeks later, on average, people who go and have that difficult conversation and dish out the tough love feel closer to the other person. And that person feels closer to them, too.
0: Okay, but you said when people go and have that conversation, that conversation is had eye to eye.
1: Yeah.
0: Most likely in person. And when we think about what makes us happy in this world, it's relationships, it's friendships, it's actual human connection. And that's the problem that I think we're missing, the importance of that, because that's when we actually care about a person, when we physically show up for them.
1: I think that's very true. And I think that a lot of people are saying, look, if I have a bad interaction, I should just write that person off. We're going to go no contact. I'm going to ghost them. That is such a mistake. And I think one way out of that trap is to actually be more nuanced about different kinds of relationships. So, Steph, I've been studying the different kinds of bonds that we form, and not all friends are created equal. I've come to think that we should really differentiate between allies, pals, and companions.
0: What does that mean?
1: So allies are people you pursue goals with. They're extremely reliable collaborators. Pals are people you have fun with. You would love to invite them to play pickleball or do karaoke together.
0: I like both of those things.
1: Then you probably have no shortage of pals. And then companions are people that you confide in. They're the people who give you emotional support, who show you compassion. And I think we're constantly in situations where we mistake one for another, and that can lead to disappointment or even a sense of betrayal. So quick example. A few years ago, I got some tough news about a family member's health situation. I shared it with a friend, and he said, oh, I'm sorry, and then never mentioned it again. And I was ready to be done with him. What a horrible friend. But with the benefit of hindsight, what I've realized is much more specific. He's not a good companion, but we have gone on to have a blast playing tennis together. We've hosted an event together. He's a fantastic pal and ally.
0: But also, when you're not with those people face-to-face, they might not realize the impact it's having on you. When we're just emailing, when we're just texting, and I take the workplace where we're seeing a huge amount of turnover in all sorts of jobs, and I want to talk about connecting at work, because there's this dispute about like work from home or work in person. And when you have it, those who push for work in person, they're like, well, you're just boomers. You just want to punish your employees. It's not about punishing. It's about when I am seeing you, when I am understanding you, I'm going to teach you more. I'm going to care about you more. And is this something we're not communicating enough to young people who are saying like, I don't need to come into work. I can complete the task on my own. But tasks are not how success is formed. It's not how long-term relationships. We tell young people, like, you should get a mentor or a sponsor. You don't get one when you're just completing tasks.
1: You know, it's interesting. I actually think our youngest people entering the workforce understand this. So if you look at the data, the people who want to come in are people who are right out of school and people who are empty nesters. The people who want to stay home have young kids.
0: And I get
1: the people who want to stay home have young kids.
0: And I get that.
1: Yeah, it's understandable.
0: I get that.
1: But my read of the evidence is that hybrid is not only the future, it's also the present. I think if we're trying to maximize performance and also collaboration and culture, what we want is people to co-locate 3 or 4 days a week together. That's where they can bond, they can understand norms, they can mentor, they can teach skills. 1 or 2 days a week from home actually gives us time to focus on deep work. It allows us to save commuting time. We get more done that way.
0: Yes.
1: And I think that's a win-win.
0: Absolutely. But what are some of the fallacies out there, right? We talk about the loneliness epidemic. What are we missing?

0: So one of the first things that we ought to be doing is we ought to be connecting the people we know to each other. We end up with higher well-being when we do that. We end up also getting more social support, because when something goes wrong in your life, one friend can tell the other eight, and now they can coordinate to check in on you and make sure that you're okay.
1: And show up.
0: Exactly.
1: My thanks to Adam Grant. You can catch my full interview on our YouTube page. Go to ms.now/Stephanie. Don't go anywhere. More Money Power Politics after this.

0: Hey, Peter.
1: Of course, the Pope, a symbol for strength. Stephanie, we appreciate you coming up next right here on State of Play, a win for the First Amendment and for press freedom. MS Now, among three news organizations allowed back into the White House indefinitely. But there are more hurdles that remain. Plus, the president in a red state race against time to avoid a blue wave crashing into his legacy.

0: what Republicans are privately saying. And demands grow this morning for investigation into Kimberly Guilfoyle after she resigned amid controversy. Why a former ambassador says resigning is not enough. I'm Peter Alexander. This is the State of Play. The Constitution is just a document unless you fight for it. The First Amendment, just a set of words unless you live by them. That's what we try to do here each day. Those founding principles getting a real shot in the arm from a federal judge overnight, defending the right to a free press and rejecting the president's efforts to limit reporters' access to the White House grounds as, quote, unlawful viewpoint discrimination and straightforward retaliation, his words. We will detail more of what the judge said in a moment, but despite this latest victory, make no mistake, the president's assault on those who cover his administration and speak truth to power is not over, not by a mile. Trump still refuses to allow some outlets into the Oval Office, onto Air Force One, into other places that he deems private. But these are the rooms where he regularly invites in other reporters, takes their questions, so it's really hard for him to argue that they're private. And as for who he prefers to take questions from, increasingly, as we've seen, it's outlets that are friendly to him, those who ask the questions that he likes and don't push aggressively for the facts. We did watch that on full display yesterday. You were with us. Newly appointed press secretary Katie Zachariah calling on just three reporters from Breitbart, Fox News, The Daily Mail, all right-wing or right-leaning outlets. The administration has gone out of its way to avoid challenging questions, and that's why being in the room at the White House matters. Now, the president engaged with reporters a bit later in the day before he headed off to Alaska. Still, everyday norms are being further erased on this front, traditions that built this democracy. But a battle for the First Amendment, significantly, was won late last night. The judge, Timothy Kelly, indefinitely restoring CNN, MS Now, Politico's access to the White House grounds while this case works its way through the courts. He said the outlet's constitutionally protected right to due process had been violated and rejected the Justice Department's argument that those outlets were a national security threat. Using the president's own words against him, insisting it shows Trump wanted to retaliate and to force the news organizations to, quote, alter their reporting on him. This is what it looks like to live by the First Amendment, to fight for the facts, to fight for freedom of speech. This fight on your behalf it's fundamental to democracy that you have advocates in the room pushing for answers no matter how often an administration tries to shut the door or files a suit or attempts to make doing our jobs prohibitive, too costly. It's a fight that no one can afford to give up and one that we are committed to each and every day, no matter who is in power. And that's how we get started. We bring in MS Now legal analyst and former U.S. Attorney Joyce Vance. Gabe Rotman is vice president of policy at the Reporters Committee for Freedom of the Press. Joyce, help us break this down. What should we take away from this new ruling from the federal judge?
1: Right. There's so much here. The real issue, Peter, just to be practical about it, is whether the judge's preliminary injunction can stand up on appeal, because Donald Trump will be headed straight to the appellate courts. And this is a remarkably well-written decision. The judge does something early on that I'm a big fan of. He says Donald Trump might be right that the press is prejudiced against him, or that parts of it are. He might be right that the president can take some measures to restrict the press over national security concerns. But then he goes on to say that what the president has done here is not valid, that he's gone too far, engaging in both viewpoint discrimination and retaliation against the press for reporting as it sees fit. This is the type of an opinion that gets affirmed on appeal.
0: To be clear, when this was fought through the courts, the White House said on the president's behalf that this was a national security issue. But we heard from the president only days earlier saying he simply didn't like what some of these reporters were writing. So he sort of betrayed his own argument there. Gabe, let me ask you about this. This is obviously a win at this moment for the First Amendment. But as I talk to my colleagues who are in those gates each day, this is sort of a day-to-day fight going forward right now, because it's not clear when a reporter is going to be told they don't get to come into the room where the president is going to be taking questions on any given day.
2: Right. I think that's right. I think it's the opinion last night was exceedingly strong and very carefully reasoned and also granted the plaintiffs in the case all the relief that they were seeking. So at the initial emergency temporary restraining order stage, the judge only ruled on due process grounds. He found that the White House had not given appropriate notice to the plaintiffs that their hard passes would be pulled and didn't give them a chance to respond. In the opinion last night, the judge also ruled on the First Amendment issues, as you pointed out, that this is unlawful retaliation and that it's pretty clear-cut viewpoint discrimination. But the larger picture that we've seen, and you can see up on the screen right now, is this is part of a pattern, and it's likely not over. And we're going to continue to see efforts by the White House and the administration to stifle independent reporting on it.
0: Joyce, help me, understand the difference here, because to me, the issue has never been about whether the White House grounds are open for all reporters that have the hard pass. The issue is whether those reporters, the White House, can block specific ones from coming on Air Force One, going into the Oval Office. And that's really, I think, where the rub is on all of this. That has yet to be litigated or pursued in the courts. Does the president have any case to make when he says, nope, CNN, you're not allowed in, Breitbart, you are allowed in?
1: That's clearly the next question and where this is headed, because the lawsuit that we're talking about only involves the hard passes. Donald Trump, in my view, retaliated against CNN after the lawsuit was filed by denying them access to participate in pool coverage. And so the law is pretty clear in this regard. It says that if you invite the press writ large into an area, you can't exclude certain legitimate media entities based on their viewpoint. You can't retaliate against them. You know, a lot has been made of Joe Biden terminating hard passes, and I think it's important to debunk that argument, because what happened during the Biden administration was the issuance of criteria for who could get a pass, and media entities applied for those passes. Many journalists who had moved on and were no longer in D.C. did not reapply. And so to the extent that journalists were excluded, that was not a discriminatory process. That was actually an example of how this is supposed to work. But Donald Trump, who is extremely petty when it comes to the media, will undoubtedly continue to try and exclude certain entities from covering him in any manner he thinks that he can get away with. So I think Gabe is right when he says this is a day-to-day battle, and unfortunately, the press will be forced to react, not to get ahead of it, at least for some period of time. This may reach the point where it's so monumental that the media can go back into court and ask the judge for more holistic action, but we're not at that point yet.
0: Gabe, what is at risk when certain journalists are not allowed into those rooms?
2: And this is exactly why the First Amendment, if one thing that people really agree on, is that the First Amendment does not permit what we call viewpoint discrimination. And effectively what that means is once the White House opens up certain areas to reporters, it has lots of discretion in terms of security checks and the like. But there's one thing that it cannot do, and that it cannot discriminate against reporters based on their viewpoint, based on their reporting. There's a very practical reason behind that, behind all of the legalese. And the fact is that when the government that is in power has the ability to control the information that is going to the public, there's an incentive for the government to use that power to manipulate the information, to distort it to its own benefit. And that means that that policy outcomes, and especially the outcome of elections, can be skewed by that distorting effect of information. And so that's why it's just so important for the public. You know, the press is really a vessel for information about those who lead us to get to the public so they can do their job at the ballot box. And that's why all of this matters so much for the public, in addition to the press.
0: The testing ground for this, obviously, as we witnessed a matter of months ago, was at the Pentagon, right, where Pete Hegseth really began this sort of crackdown on the free press. And that's a good place for us to turn here quickly, because the Pentagon has now just appointed its own public affairs officials, Pentagon employees, to be the ones now overseeing the Stars and Stripes, the traditionally independent news outlet that had covered the Pentagon, which in effect makes it a lot more of a sort of newsletter for the Pentagon than it does a newspaper or news outlet covering the Pentagon. It seems like this is the cleanest example of what the White House views as what the press should look like, but it goes against the First Amendment at its very basis.
2: I think that's right. And if we're talking specifically about Stars and Stripes, Congress really needs to get involved here, because for the public broadcasters that are like Voice of America, that are under an agency called the U.S. Agency for Global Media, there's actually a statutory firewall that protects their editorial independence. Stars and Stripes, Congress has said that it should be independent, and it historically has been. But Congress really needs to step in and provide a statutory firewall akin to what we see with other public media.
0: Just for clarity, it's almost like saying, some top-level White House official being the head of, like, Politico and saying, all right, guys, here's what we're going to cover today. That's not reporting. That's like press releases. Joyce Vance, Gabe Rotman, I appreciate both of you, your expertise and perspective on this issue. I think we all agree it's probably one that we're going to be focusing on for the foreseeable future. Thank you both so much. Coming up next right here, what Republicans are saying behind the scenes about how bad the midterms could be for the GOP. And coming up, I'm joined by one of the Democratic House candidates who the party thinks could win in a critical Republican gerrymandered district. Republicans thought they put in their favor. Why this Democrat thinks it could be back blue again. We're back in 90 seconds.

0: We're back here on State of Play from a president already promising $5,000 checks to every American adult if Republicans maintain control of Congress. Another item now in the gift basket.
1: They sent a heavily armed 30-person tactical squad to raid the trucking business of a wonderful patriot named Mark Spurlock. You know, I gave him a full, unconditional pardon. Two other Wasilla truckers were also wrongly charged, and I am pleased to announce that I am pardoning them, too, effective immediately.
0: President Trump there issuing pardons to auto workers in Wasilla, Alaska last night who were convicted of violations of the Clean Air Act under President Biden. It is a new feature for the president's rallies, rallies that he claims are helping boost voter enthusiasm ahead of the midterms, calling them legendary, his word, despite large numbers of empty seats and claims that Ohio Senate candidate John Houston gained ground following his rally Monday. We should note there is no polling data that shows any such bump in the day after the president's visit there. And members of the president's party don't seem to agree with Trump's impact. Politico now reports senior House Republicans expect to lose control of the chamber, with one saying President Donald Trump is not helping. And even in newly redistricted red states like Florida and Texas, Republican candidates were, quote, hanging on by their fingernails. Let's bring in Politico White House Bureau Chief and Playbook co-author Dasha Burns and former advisor to President George W. Bush and Senator John McCain, Mark McKinnon. Dasha and Mark, nice to see both of you. Dash, first to you, your team reports that top Republicans have privately concluded the House is gone. What are you hearing?
2: Yeah, some great reporting from my colleagues, Meredith Lee Hill, Mia McCarthy, and Andrew Howard. Look, this is pretty stunning because we've been hearing from behind the scenes from Republican operatives for quite some time that they were feeling pretty bleak about the outlook for the House and increasingly nervous about the Senate. But now to hear senior Republican lawmakers who won't put their names to it, but behind the scenes are basically admitting that the House is lost and that it's in part because of the president is just so jarring to hear. And listen, you mentioned Alaska and the president throwing stuff at the wall at this point. In Alaska, Dan Sullivan, shortly after the president was on stage campaigning for him, actually distanced himself from the president's policy of buying Russian diesel. I mean, this is the situation that Republicans are in now, having to stand on the stage with this president and then trying to figure out a way to put some distance between themselves.
0: Mark, let me get to this with you, because Charlie Cook says it this way. He says this is the election that Democrats fantasized about and the election that makes up Republicans' nightmares here. There are now some new numbers that aren't looking good for Republicans. The last inflation report we're going to get before these midterms showing that it has now ticked up, rose to 3.7% annually. You'll remember it was at 3% when President Trump took over the reins from Joe Biden just about 2 years ago. Is there anything Republicans individually can do to help themselves here, or are they just sort of at the whim of the president?
3: Not much, Peter, especially when you're getting news breaks like the inflation being even worse today. This is that phase of the campaign where Mississippi Governor Haley Barbour used to say, good gets better and bad gets worse. It's really hard to change the physics of the campaign in the last couple of weeks because the basic narrative has been set now, and Donald Trump is doing nothing but drawing attention to himself. That's the two things. I mean, that's the one thing that both Donald Trump and Democrats agree on, is to make it all about Donald Trump. And to your point about, you know, the Trump effect on these races, first of all, you know, a good offense beats good defense in politics, and a good offense definitely beats bad defense right now. Bad defense is all that Republicans have, because they're having to defend the war, they're having to defend oil prices, inflation down the line. But I mean, if you want to believe what's really happening, listen to the tapes of Ken Paxton, who Republicans just poured $150 million into his race. Right. And he was recorded saying that he, after President Trump came to Texas and did a convention in Texas to help Republicans, specifically Paxton, he said his numbers went down. So this is the guy that owes everything to Trump. And he said that Trump is hurting him in the, you know, the reddest of states, Texas.
0: In those recordings, Paxson also said he didn't really know what the plan was. Basically, D.C. was dictating the plan, and, you know, he was sitting there like a punt returner, just getting tackled the moment he caught the ball one day after another. Dasha, here's what some of the Republicans in some of these debates over the last 24 hours had to say. I want to play some of their sound. Listen.
4: I voted with the Democrats to bring the war to an end, but there were not sufficient votes for that to happen. In addition, I agree that the president did not have a good plan.
5: We need to lower gas prices in this country. We need to lower diesel prices, but I don't think we need to be making a deal with Russia to do it.
0: So you got Iowa's Ashley Hinson there. She wants the Iran war to end. You got Roger Marshall, who's frustrated about beef and ice. Roger Marshall, of course, the Republican who's facing a big challenge in Kansas. Mike Rogers wants the Canada trade war to end. What strikes me is that all of them, Dasha, one thing they have in common, they're all glad to criticize the policies, but none of these Republicans are willing to criticize the president himself.
2: No, because you've seen the sort of trail of bodies that happens when you do take a shot directly at President Trump. And that's the bind that they are really in, because voters right now are frustrated with the president, with this administration. The polling says it, the anecdotal evidence says it. And when you are looking at states like Iowa and Peter, Kansas, we're talking about Kansas, where Republicans are now having to spend to shore up Roger Marshall because it is a real race. I mean, I think that says it all. And in our reporting about losing the House for Republicans, you know, these are, again, districts in places like Nebraska and Iowa, a district in New Jersey, places where President Trump won very, very comfortably in 2024, that are now swinging the other direction. And the massive advantage that Republicans thought they were going to have in the redistricting battle, the attempts that they made in Texas and all over the country, now looking like the wrong gamble potentially, because there are a lot of those seats that were based on an electorate, on a coalition that President Trump built in 2024 that is simply no longer with him in 2026.
0: And Mark, the issue is no longer just cost of living. It's also this issue of corruption. There's a new AP poll that shows, I think, 6 in 10 Americans right now believe that President Trump has been illegally profiting, focused more on his wealth than on their livelihoods right now. That corruption has really caught on as an issue, I think.
3: It has, and it's caught fire, and we're seeing daily reports like Kimberly Guilfoyle and just more and more of this sort of corruption broadly spread across the sort of Trump network of grifters who've been taking advantage of the president. And the president's been taking advantage as well through his meme coins et al. And so the reason that has particular resonance, Peter, I think when voters are doing well, there's sort of an element of like, well, you know, the government's kind of, you know, the president's getting away with a lot of stuff, but, you know, I'm benefiting from it. But when I'm not benefiting, and he is benefiting, and his message is all about himself and preserving legacies to his name rather than addressing their own issues. And by the way, addressing their own issues in a way that acknowledges their pain and economic suffering. Bill Clinton did it great. He said, I feel your pain. Donald Trump has just the opposite message. So you don't really have any pain. It's your imagination. That's the problem.
0: Last question quickly to you, Dasha. This is about Katie Zachariah. This is the new press secretary. There's some real questions about her law credentials. She said she passed the bar while she was in China. Even the president appeared, his eyebrows raised a little bit during that moment that happened at the gaggle yesterday on the South lawn. You spoke to her. What did she say?
2: Yeah, she said that she has all of the proper credentials to do the work that she was doing. It was fairly vague. And listen, this was a tough start for Katie Zachariah. I also heard from a number of sources that it wasn't necessarily her idea to do a briefing at 9:30 a.m. on her second day on the job. Right. And then, of course, the president shortly after went out and talked to reporters. Just not the best sequencing. And let's remember, Peter, really quickly, Caroline Leavitt came into that job at a time when the administration was riding high off of a major 2024 victory. Katie Zachariah is coming into this job at a time when things are really tough for this White House and for Republicans. Very different backdrops and a pretty tough job here.
0: Yeah, and as a reminder, Karine Jean-Pierre called on 26 reporters her first day, Caroline Leavitt, 18, Katie Zachariah called on three on the first day that it turns out she wasn't really hoping to be a part of, as it were. Dasha Burns, Mark McKinnon, nice to see both of you. Appreciate you guys very much. Quick note, by the way, my colleague Chris Hayes is going to anchor All In live from Atlanta, Georgia. That's at 8 p.m. Eastern here on MS Now. And next right here, demands for investigations into Kimberly Guilfoyle. They're growing after she resigned amid that scandal. A former ambassador joins us with what he says needs to happen now. Why resigning, he says, is not enough. Next, live on State of Play.

0: It was AI. That's what Kimberly Guilfoyle is now claiming in an attempt to save her job after Trump donor Eric Jeters released texts showing her asking him to pay off her $100,000 credit card bill, that Amex bill, in exchange for access to the Trump administration. Didn't work, of course. That's new reporting from the Wall Street Journal, citing people familiar with the matter in the aftermath of Guilfoyle now resigning as U.S. ambassador to Greece. House Democrats are calling for an investigation into Guilfoyle, Donald Trump Jr.'s former fiance, saying Congress must conduct oversight to understand how this happened and to hold the administration accountable. We want to bring in U.S. ambassador, former U.S. ambassador to Venezuela, MS Now international analyst James Story. Mr. Ambassador, in your new op-ed for MS Now, you say resigning as it relates to Guilfoyle is not enough. What does accountability in your view look like? What should it look like?
1: Well, certainly there needs to be an investigation immediately of all the activities happening under her tenure in Greece. Stories are already coming out of there that appear to be rather negative. At the end of the day, we're all under an extraordinary microscope. All of your actions and activities are being reviewed. Having the inspector general see whether or not she took free travel, whether or not she engaged in business dealings that may or may not have been in support of the United States, these are all things that are normal. The things that trip up ambassadors overseas, not just Ambassador Guilfoyle, but others, you know, allowing your spouse to use the official vehicle, and not paying for access to concert venues, these types of things, all things that are prohibited. So I imagine either this $100,000 request was a short ethical lapse, or it's a pattern of something deeper.
0: And what's the consequence of, you know, corruption like this? What does it do to our international diplomatic corps, our reputation as it relates to the world?
1: Well, it certainly has a direct impact on our reputation abroad. Are we abroad in support of American goals and values and putting the United States first always? That's what we do. Are we supporting the American people? Or are we trying to enrich ourselves personally? So I think the questions here, you know, that people are going to have is what was she up to in Greece and was she acting appropriately? And I think an investigation is a minimum that we should be doing in order to take a look at what actually transpired under her tenure.
0: Mr. Ambassador, there are a bunch of data points that struck me as I was getting ready for this conversation. Historically, right now, there is a very high level number of vacancies. I think it's like 50% in some of these ambassador posts around the world right now. A full 80% of Trump's nominees have been political appointees rather than those traditionally career diplomats. That number is usually about a third, I think, who are political, nowhere near as big as the number has been under Donald Trump. What impact does that have when you're putting your friends in those posts and not the people who have honed their craft in diplomacy over decades?
1: Look, if you put amateurs in charge, you'll have amateur policy. It's as simple as that. Now, some posts, they want to have a direct impact. The country wants to have a direct line, let's say, to the White House. And it makes some sense. The Court of St. James with Great Britain, France, for instance, as well. These are countries where you have solid bilateral relationships. There's not a lot of trouble, let's say. And you put your political appointees there. And both political parties do that. But now we're talking about expanding that into nearly every post in Latin America, for instance, where you have people, some good ambassadors out there. Ambassador Mexico is a very good, solid guy. I know him. You have others that have been put forward that don't have any experience in the country nor the region. So you ask yourself the question, when the difficult moment comes, do they have the historical context, the language skill, the ability to understand and where the country's coming from to adequately put the United States first? And frankly, I think in some of these cases, the answer is decidedly no. The reason you have professional diplomats do these jobs is because you have some experience.
0: As you write, the result of this amateur diplomacy will be felt for years. We're just in the opening stages of this. Ambassador James Story, thanks for sharing your perspective and your expertise. Appreciate you.
1: Thanks for having me on, Peter.
0: Next, right here, Democrats are bullish on grabbing a Tennessee congressional seat despite Republican gerrymandering there. Their candidate, Tennessee State Representative Justin Pearson, making his case. He joins me live next on State of Play.

0: We're back. You're watching State of Play, and early voting for the midterms is now underway in Tennessee, where a Democratic candidate faces what might seem like a long shot battle for a House seat. But Democrats, they see an opening with Justin Pearson's campaign to represent a district encompassing a small part of Memphis and 13 rural counties. The party recently added the race to its list of midterm targets, part of what they call the Red to Blue program. Pearson, you may recognize that name. He's a member of the Tennessee State House of Representatives. He opted to keep running earlier this year after the GOP-controlled state legislature drastically redrew Tennessee's congressional map, breaking up majority black voting power there. We want to bring in Justin J. Pearson, member of the Tennessee State House of Representatives, Democratic nominee for Congress in Tennessee's 9th District. Representative Pearson, you're running in Trump country as this has all changed up. Republicans redrew this district to try to disadvantage you and black voters. Democrats think this is still one they can pull off. What are you hearing from the voters there?
1: The voters here are sharing with us that gas is too high, groceries are too high, healthcare costs are too high, and their wages are too low. Our farmers are in debt by hundreds of millions of dollars, and there's no relief or reprieve in sight. And the tariffs, the endless war that this administration has us in, has made life more difficult and less affordable for everybody. So now we actually have people who are Trump Pearson voters and Republicans who are sick and tired of the way that things are going, and they want to see a change in the status quo. So our coalition over these 15 counties includes Republicans, Democrats, independents, disaffected voters, and that's what's going to help us win this election.
0: Let's talk about that coalition a bit. Is the strategy here to try to basically keep disillusioned Trump voters home, or is it to bring them out in your favor? How do you sort of view this and sort of grow the Democratic base?
1: Yeah, we have to do all of the above. We want to make sure that we keep Democratic voters showing up. We want our independents to show up. And we want those Republicans who know that this is not the way that things should be going to also show up. The Republican Party is the party of the billionaire class. And if you are not a billionaire, you are one of us. And I've had a lot of people who voted for Republicans in the past say, listen, I vote for the man and not the party. And so they're very interested in making sure we have someone who has integrity, someone who has character, someone who's not really just working for those who are in positions of power, but really working to make the lives of people better on our side, like the farmer who's paying $10,000 for diesel, who just told one of our volunteers that they're voting for us, even though they don't typically vote for Democrats. This is about a campaign for people in the state of Tennessee who don't want to just work for D.C. politicians, but who want their elected officials to work for them.
0: You are not one of the president's favorites. I share that category. As he, I remember he said to me, Peter, you're not one of my favorites.
1: Badge of honor.
0: He was rallying recently. He called you and another Tennessee Democrat, Jerry Green, out by name at this rally in Clarksville there in Tennessee, criticized your policies, even brought your opponent up on the stage there. I know you've responded to this message, his message on social media, but just your reaction to him in the wake of some of these candidates calling you a radical candidate.
1: Yeah. The truth of the matter is Donald Trump and my Trump endorsed opponent are terrified that we can win this election. That's why they mentioned me by name. I was the only Democratic House candidate that they mentioned in the state of Tennessee who's running against one of these Republicans, because they see the coalition. They see the power and they see that we're focused on the issues. We're going to lower costs. We're going to end this endless war. We're going to pass access to health care to everybody. And we're going to stop the build out of these toxic data centers like the one Elon Musk built 3 miles away from my wife and I's home. That message is resonating with people all across our country and all across the state of Tennessee. And that's what we're going to continue to use and continue to speak. But they should be scared because we are going to win this election despite the fact that they rigged it.
0: Let me introduce a topic to this audience that may not be as familiar with this as you and I are right now. There is a bizarre new AI video that's been put out in your state. This is by the senator, the gubernatorial candidate there, Marsha Blackburn. She's running again in this state, having split the only black majority congressional district. And she's here doing a Kendrick Lamar song that she's riffing again. This is the AI. Kendrick Lamar, obviously a black artist. Notably, Blackburn participated in 2007, a hearing back then before Congress on in which she criticized hip hop. She said at the time, how and when did society fail you that you would choose to write such filth about one of the songs during that hearing? How do you think voters there in Tennessee are going to view that video by the gubernatorial candidate, the senator?
1: That AI is slop, and we think Marsha Blackburn is slop as well. You can even see she's got my Trump-endorsed opponent in that video. But the truth of the matter is they work for these AI companies. They want to make sure that these AI companies can build toxic data centers all in rural Tennessee, all across our communities, using our drinking water to cool these plants that are taking away our jobs. In addition to that, when you look at this and see the exploitation of Kendrick Lamar's music, they hurt, they harm, they hate black folks all the time. And they do things that make life harder for us every single day when they're in positions of power, but then they want to use us to, in essence, try and promote their campaigns and do things like this video. It's really sickening, but I don't think the people in Tennessee want this. I think people want a new vision. They want a new direction. They want new energy to actually address the real issues that people are dealing with, like Lawrenceburg, which just had a hyperscale data center being proposed in that community,
0: right,
1: which is now in District 9. And we're going to fight for the people. We're not going to play games like Marsha and my Trump-endorsed opponent, Brent Taylor, want to do.
0: Tennessee State Representative Justin Pearson, it's a pleasure to speak to you per usual. Thanks so much. Appreciate you.
1: Thank you so much. Let's keep going.
0: We do have some breaking news we want to get to right now here on MS Now. This is about the FBI Director Kash Patel. MS Now has learned that Patel has landed in Russia for a meeting scheduled to take place there. That's according to two people familiar with the matter. Joining me now is MS Now Justice and Intelligence Reporter Ken Delaney. And Ken, let's just give a little bit of a backdrop to this, right? This is only a matter of days after the president last week on Friday spoke to Vladimir Putin. Later that day announced that he was going to be opening up oil imports from Russia that Congress had banned as a function of a law. And then the next day he criticized Volodymyr Zelensky. What is Kash Patel doing?
2: Right. So that was a huge policy shift in terms of the Ukraine war. We don't know what Kash Patel is doing in Russia, and that's one of the things that's concerning our FBI sources. They don't know either. The FBI is not saying anything about this. I asked them for comment on our reporting. They have not gotten back to me. What we know is it's been reported that there was a two-day trip scheduled, that he was going to go to Moscow and St. Petersburg.
0: Is it normal for an FBI director to go? I mean, I know CIA directors do that, but an FBI director who's focused on domestic law enforcement to make a trip like that?
2: It has not happened since 2013 when Robert Mueller went to Russia to talk about counterterrorism cooperation. This is a much different world now. That's why there's such concern here. Russia is an adversary of the FBI and the United States. You know, Patel has talked about cooperation on things like fraud, but any counterintelligence expert will tell you this is a perilous situation. He's taking a lot of risk here.
0: So talk about it being a perilous situation. What is, in effect, the risk that he's taking?
2: Well, it's been reported that this trip would be hosted by the FSB, the Domestic Security Service. And so he obviously they're going to try to surveil him. They're going to try to penetrate his devices. Now, the FBI has counter methods to prevent against that. But there's just a lot of concern about what he's going to be told, you know, what kind of influences are going to be brought to bear on him and what the purpose of this is.
0: Well, to say nothing of the fact that we're not even 3 weeks before the midterms right now. So any trip to Russia, given all the things that both parties,
2: yep,
0: maybe not the president, have said about Russian interference in elections, I think it does raise a lot of eyebrows, that's for sure.
2: 100%. I mean, if he was going there to warn the Russians not to interfere in the election, that would be one thing, but there's no suggestion that he's never said a word about
0: it. Donald Trump could do that from the Oval Office if he wanted, but has chosen not to for, what, 10 years at this point.
2: 100%.
0: Ken Delaney, keep reporting. We'll check in with you along the way as we gain more. We're going to be back, by the way, in a moment with a crucial Senate race that's tightening. They can see Russia from there. It's Alaska. A local political expert breaks down whether the president's visit there helped or hurt the Republican candidate. Next, live on State of Play.

0: 2008, that is the last time a Democrat was elected to the U.S. Senate from the great state of Alaska. So why did President Trump spend 8 hours on a flight to Wasilla to help a Republican try to hold on to his seat in a state that has long leaned red? Because this year, that seat no longer such a sure red thing. Incumbent Republican Senator Dan Sullivan is facing a real challenge from former Democratic Congresswoman Mary Peltola. It's a narrow race. Polls show Peltola with a slight lead even on Sullivan. Both parties view this one as critical in the fight to control the Senate. It's going to go down to the wire no matter what. We want to get to Alaska's pollster, Ivan Moore, who's joining us now. Ivan, you've described the swing voters in this Sullivan-Peltola race as those disaffected Trump voters, the folks who backed him in 2024 but have disapproved of his performance since. So his visit there, does that help win them back, or does it do the opposite and sort of further tie Sullivan to an unpopular president?
1: I don't think I was interested listening to Justin Pearson talk about disillusioned Trump voters. I mean, yeah, the people in the middle on these races, people, on the Peltola Sullivan race, they're people who are Trump plus 25 in 2024. And they're now minus 60 on approval rating for Trump. So these are people who have gone all the other way. Now, you tell me, like, there was Wasilla yesterday, and then there was Youngstown the day before in Ohio, punching women in the face. I mean, is that going to make people who have become disapproving of Trump in the last 2 years change their mind? I don't think so. So I don't think it's doing any good in terms of swinging those middle people. But give Trump credit. He's good at firing people up. And it's like throwing catnip to the base. You know, he pardoned a couple of coal rollers, you know, and right. That's going to go really nicely in the MAGA crowd. It's not going to do much in the rest. But firing people up is important because up in Alaska, just like nationally, the Republicans are depressed in terms of their potential turnout. And if that notched up a couple of points, that's a win.
0: And Ivan, what I was going to say is, I mean, there's reason for them to be frustrated. You look at gas prices, they're $4.99 a gallon. Last I saw, diesel, obviously, well above $6 right now. What in particular are Alaskans most frustrated by that they've seen? Obviously, those prices, the cost of living's got to have a big impact, especially in Alaska.
1: You know, I don't think it's any different from national. One of the extraordinary things about our numbers is that the approval rating that we just measured 10 days ago for Trump was minus 22 on the approval rating, 35 to 57, 57 disapprove. And that is exactly what it is nationally. And the trend over the last few months has really mirrored national trends. There's nothing different. It's affordability, it's gas prices, it's general frustration with what's going on and how the economy is just lagging. And so it's the same concerns, just further north.
0: So let's ask this differently, perhaps. Is Alaska now a purple state in your view?
1: Well, I mean, it's a proxy, isn't it? Opinion towards Trump. But if we're minus 22 and then the average of the national is minus 22, then that seems pretty much to define us as purple.
0: Yeah, no doubt. Independent, very independent minded voters there. As you watch this, the momentum is where, would you say, right now in these waning days?
1: You know, Trafalgar Group came out with a poll last week that was minus two. That's always nice as a pollster when another pollster comes out, shows exactly the same result as you do. And as I'm sure you know, Trafalgar are a leaning right polling outfit who usually have results on the right side of the range. And if minus two for Sullivan was all the Trafalgar Group could come up with, that bodes poorly for him. You know, we'll see. We're going into the field again tomorrow. We'll have new results at the weekend. And it's going to be a fun last 2 weeks.
0: Yeah, Ivan, we're going to check in with you along the way. We appreciate you making time to speak to us from Alaska today. Ivan, more pleasure to speak to you. Thank you so much.
1: Absolutely. You too.
0: Quick update, by the way, on our top story before we leave you. The White House is now vowing to fight what it calls Judge Kelly, the federal judge's misguided decision against Trump's media ban. The White House just a few moments ago telling MS Now, and here is the quote, "The fake news has no place demanding a spot in the president's Oval Office. The lies they smear are a disservice to the American public, and they tear at the very fabric of our democracy. They go on to say they're completely capable of reporting from directly outside. To be clear, because it bears repeating, the news, of course, is not fake. The president doesn't like news that is unflattering, and there's a lot of it these days. Access into the Oval Office was not a focus in any form of last night's court order. The president opened up that can days after this suit was filed, blocking CNN and Politico from coming on board Air Force One. All that the overnight order did do was indefinitely resolve MS-NOW, CNN, Politico's access to the main press areas on the White House grounds. Admittance to the Oval Office and Air Force One, that involves the official White House press pool. Neither CNN nor Politico has asked for it to be added into their original petition. Of course, we'll let you know if that changes. But here's what will never change. Journalists will never stop fighting for a free press. We'll never stop fighting for you. The president doesn't get to decide who covers the White House. He doesn't get to decide how those reporters do their jobs. And we will continue to demand the facts on your behalf right here on State of Play. We appreciate you spending this hour with us. We'll see you right back here tomorrow at 11 a.m. Eastern. On the line with Alicia Menendez is next.

0: everyone. It is noon here in New York. I'm Alicia Menendez. Welcome to On the Line. Today, with 20 days until Election Day, President Trump is spending the time and political capital he has left campaigning for election deniers and MAGA warriors. He will hold a pair of rallies today in Arizona and Montana, in counties he won by an average of 45 points, using friendly crowds to insulate himself from news like this. The latest inflation report out this morning showed a sharp increase in prices, up 3.7% from this time last year. And today, the U.S. set a new record, 158 days with gas over $4, the most of any year ever. The president, meantime, has been fixated on Oprah-style giveaways to try and build some Republican momentum, mostly money. But yesterday in Alaska, he offered something new, live onstage pardons.
1: I'm giving each one of the three an unconditional pardon. And that means you're as clean as a newborn baby's ass. I love doing this stuff. You know, this is worth the 8 hours in a plane. And don't forget, I got 8 hours going back, too. Give me credit for that.
0: Those men on stage with him, they had pleaded guilty to violating the Clean Air Act. Up next for the president, campaigning alongside at least three election deniers in Arizona.

0: Arizona, running for the office of governor and seats in Congress. With the president's political power on the line, we're joined now by MS Now senior White House reporter Vaughn Hilliard. Jim Acosta is the host of The Jim Acosta Show on Substack and YouTube and former chief White House correspondent for CNN. Jason Johnson is a professor at Morgan State University and MS Now political analyst and host of the podcast A Word with Jason Johnson. And here with me in studio, MS Now White House reporter Laura Barron Lopez. All right, Jim, election deniers, pardons. What does that tell you about his strategy in these final days before the election?
1: Yeah, I mean, I think Donald Trump is getting down to Kool-Aid drinkers and next of kin in terms of who supports him in the polls these days. And so he's going and defending what has been traditional MAGA turf, MAGA territory in places like Montana and Arizona. And I think that this election day is shaping up. I've been saying this on my show as rejection day. I think the voters out there have pretty much made up their minds that it's time to slam the brakes on this march towards authoritarianism, out of control ICE, unaffordable groceries and unaffordable gas. And Trump is the person who's put himself in this jam. So, I mean, it seems to me a lot of these candidates don't want him there, and they're too afraid of disturbing the delicate bird. But at this point, I don't know if the GOP has any other cards left to play other than to get Donald Trump out there in these states where, you know, he might be able to move a couple of percentage points. But if it's a purple district or a purplish state, most of the time these candidates don't want him anywhere near their backyards.
0: They barely want him on their websites. Vaughn, if anyone is surprised that the president would go to Arizona, stand with these election deniers, let's not forget what Steve Bannon said just this past weekend.
2: If you go back, we win at the ballot box. The MAGA movement has only lost the Pelosi election of 18. The core belief of the MAGA movement is we won the 2020 election.
3: But you didn't.
2: That's not true. We did.
3: You didn't.
2: But that's just not true.
3: Steve,
2: it's not true.
0: It's interesting how they call it the Pelosi election instead of the election where Donald Trump was still president and somehow allowed election fraud. Any concern, Vaughn, within the White House that the president is doing other Republicans more harm than good by campaigning with these election deniers?
4: No, because the election deniers that are running rose to power in large part because of Donald Trump. They are the nominees of their party, like in Arizona, as Andy Biggs is running for governor, one of the Republican members of Congress who, after the 2020 election, sent text messages to then Chief of Staff Mark Meadows about the fake elector scheme and the concept of it, and that Republican legislature in Arizona should send a different slate of electors to Washington, D.C. to be counted on January 6th, right? That's the guy that's running, that was given the nomination by Arizona Republican voters. And so for Donald Trump, what is he doing today? He's going to Mojave County. This is a county that he won in 2024 by 55 percentage points. In the long theory of the case, by advisors to President Trump, including Steve Bannon himself, is that the only way to win in this moment is by juicing the turnout and the support in these very MAGA communities to make up those deficits among suburban voters, independent voters, women voters, in places like the suburbs around Maricopa County. And to a large extent, they're not necessarily wrong here. And when you have those types of candidates, Donald Trump is going to have to follow the election denial story to the end. Because again, to Steve Bannon's point, voters, you know, came back to Donald Trump in 2024 because of the promise to prove that the 2020 election was stolen from him. Has he done that? No, of course not. But once you sell that bag of goods to the electorate, you got to keep running with it. And this is too late at this moment in time to give up on that.
0: But that's not the only bag of goods that he sold, Dr. Jason Johnson. He also sold a bag of goods that he was going to improve the economy. And as we're on air today, again, 158 days with gas over $4, an increase in inflation of about 4% since this time last year. What is striking to me about that Bannon sound, excuse me, I'm very emotional about this, is that they used to pair the election denialism with at least a faux populism. But they have abandoned that latter part because it no longer matches the president's economic record.
5: And this is the thing, Alicia. After 10 years of people trying to explain Trump MAGA support as economic anxiety, we're finally seeing it. Right. It wasn't economic anxiety in 2016. It was racism and it was bigotry and it was sexism against Hillary Clinton. It wasn't economic anxiety per se in 2024. It was a lot of similar things. But now in 2026, with gas prices being high, with inflation being high, with unemployment being at or inconsistent employment being at record levels, with food and grocery prices, now people's economic anxieties are making them say, I don't care about trans issues. I'm less concerned about immigration. I'm not worried about who's marrying who. I am upset about the fact that I cannot pay my bill. So that's what we're actually seeing now. There's no policy to go with the sort of bigotry and sexism and everything that happened before. And here's the thing. You're going to see more of these, you know, ridiculous things like, you know, offering people pardons and Hegseth saying there's going to be mass shootings. We're a step away from Trump basically behaving like Commodus and Gladiator with his thumb out saying up or down before he throws somebody to the lions. Because the only way you can distract people when they are this upset about their daily lives is by bread and circuses. But I don't think the bread and circuses are going to save them come November.
0: Here's the thing. There are now more election deniers on the ballot. The United States United Action assessed there are 197 election deniers running in statewide and congressional elections. I want to play you some of what our colleague Alex Tabbitt heard in Arizona.
3: Does it bother you that the Republican Party keeps on nominating candidates here who don't accept the election results here in Arizona?
6: Oh, no, they're fine. You know, what they believe in, they believe in. And being a staunch Republican, I'll vote for them.
0: Okay, that's one voter. But if these election results come in and there are other Republicans who feel this same way and continue to platform this people, what does that then mean for democracy?
7: Well, it's not good for democracy because it means that a significant part of the electorate believes in a lie, believes that the 2020 election was stolen when it wasn't. And it isn't just one voter, because the Public Religion Research Institute, which they do annual surveys of voters almost every year, and during the last presidential election, they found that some 62% of Republicans believe that the 2020 election was stolen from Donald Trump. And they also believe that those convicted for their roles in the January 6th insurrection were being held hostage. Some 46% of Republicans believed that. So to Vaughn's point earlier, we've both been covering, you know, this for years, and the president, as well as a number of other Republicans, think that this is good politics to continue spreading these lies about the 2020 election, because the base they've convinced, the president has essentially convinced a significant portion of his base that was reality when it isn't. And we saw him give that speech over the summer, again, trying to say that China interfered, despite providing no evidence whatsoever in the saying that they interfered in the 2020 election. So the risk for democracy is that there is a significant portion of Americans that believe this and continue to believe it and think that the American democratic experiment is no longer trustworthy, and then it doesn't work. And what happened the last time they truly believed that? January 6th happened.
0: Right. And I think that you are getting it right, that is sort of the first layer, the most important layer of damage that has been done to our democracy by this president. But it goes so much deeper. You have the MAGA warrior that Trump is going to be campaigning with later today in Montana, Republican House candidate Aaron Flint. He is getting a lot of attention for his attack on his Democratic opponent, Sam Forstag, during their debate. Take a listen, and then we'll discuss.
8: I fought with homeless shelters across this state to help build the Montana Coalition to Solve
9: Homelessness. And the transient crisis
8: and
9: got worse.
8: I fought to make sure that we could get
9: back. He gave your money to transients to defecate in water fountains in your city parks here in Missoula. He took your tax money to make the transient crisis worse.
10: Gentlemen, thank you very much.
8: I'd love to take the rest of my time and just say we deserve so much better than this.
0: Jim, defecating in water fountains. I mean, it's not just folks in Montana who deserve better than this. Americans as a whole deserve better for our democracy.
1: Yeah, I mean, what about the insurrectionists who defecated in the U.S. Capitol on January 6th and desecrated the chapel of our democracy? A shame on that candidate. Not that he has any shame. And I will tell you, I've interviewed Sam Forstag, who is running in that hotly contested race. That race has been declared competitive now by a lot of different polling analysts. And Sam Forstag may win that race. And that just goes to show you where Donald Trump, where MAGA, where the Republican Party is right now. And I think people have gotten sick and tired of this. And I think they've sort of reached their max in terms of stomaching this divisionism and bile and just vitriol that's been injected into our discourse. Just to pick up, though, on, you know, what you guys were just talking about a few moments ago, the danger, though, is what happens after Election Day, because I think that we have to steel ourselves to the very real possibility that Donald Trump and Speaker Mike Johnson are not going to honor the election results in this country. And to me, that is that's as damning as it gets. And the Democratic Party is going to have to prepare for what they're going to do. My understanding is, from talking to my sources, that, you know, the legal battlefield is already being plotted out if and when that occurs. But, I mean, these are election deniers who are just not going to give up on this. And my sense of it is that Donald Trump is going to suffer a massive political defeat on November 3rd. And then he's just not going to want to give it up. And he's going to have candidates all around the country who are going to echo these election denier talking points. And so, yes, absolutely. The constituents in Montana deserve better than this. People all across the country deserve better than this. But Donald Trump right now has nothing more to offer than what live pardons and comments about the backsides of other male candidates, you know, in the field. The American people definitely deserve better than this, no question about it.
0: All right, I want everyone to stay with me, because for every MAGA faithful who is thrilled to stand side by side with Trump, there's a Republican trying to run away from him, too. And there was one unique approach to this conundrum last night. We've got that in 90 seconds.

0: While the president's midterm blitz is focused on the MAGA faithful, the rest of his party has been largely left to fend for themselves. As Politico reports today, Republicans have lost hope for a last-minute surprise that will substantially change midterm math that is increasingly adding up against them. Instead, they are doing what they can to save themselves. But that is easier said than done, as the Republican running for governor here in New York acknowledged just last night.
1: Just 4 days ago, you stood on a stage screaming at the top of your lungs, "We love Donald Trump." You've also said he's the greatest president of your lifetime. Now, which is it that makes him so great? Is it the high utility costs, the high grocery costs, the high gas costs? Which is it that makes him the greatest president, in your opinion, which you have said so many times?
2: Yeah, well, at a rally, as you know, it's a cheering section, and you say things to get the crowd worked up. And I think Donald Trump deserves accolades for many of the things that he's done.
0: Vaughn Hilliard, Jim Acosta, Jason Johnson, and Laura Barron Lopez are all back with me. Here's the thing, Jason, credit where credit is due. That was honesty, right? Like, this is the exact conundrum for Republicans, which is they want to juice the base. In order to do that, they have to support the president, but he turns off just about everybody else.
3: I have never seen a politician blame, like, a call and response, right, in the middle of a campaign season. That's sort of like saying, I didn't cause the wave. Everybody was yawning at the same time. They were just moving their arms. I mean, look, this isn't a conundrum, because a conundrum is something that people couldn't have expected. This was known. If you're a Republican in 2026, you know that this is a president who put us in a war that people didn't want to go into. You know this is a president who put together tariffs that are damaging farmers' lives. You know this is a president that has activated and empowered ICE to drag people off the street. This is what you ran for. And so it's fascinating to me to watch these people try and scurry away from the very same person, like they're texting him on the side and saying, "I don't know who that is," while they're at dinner with the voters. But ultimately, here's the issue, right? When Donald Trump faces these losses, right, and those losses are going to be major, I wonder what these candidates are going to be willing to do, right? When they lose, because they've associated themselves with someone so unpopular, will they admit, all right, hey, I lost, it was an unpopular year? Will the very same people who are trying to avoid him now flip the script when he tries to deny the results of the election and stand by him? Because that's ultimately what's going to be the test. There will be legal fights, there will be political fights, there will probably be threats of terrorism. We have seen that happen before, and I want to see how these people who are so afraid to associate with Donald Trump now feel once things get really dangerous after November.
0: Well, especially because a lot of them, Jim, have been allowed to live in an alternate reality. You've got another Republican, Maryland Congressman Andy Harris, who found out what happens when you try to blame high diesel prices from Trump's war on Democrats. Here's a moment from his debate.
4: The facts are that diesel prices have gone up. There's no question about it. Why has it gone up? Because the Democrats' environmental regulations have not... Ma'am, I got to tell you... This is the problem. You all say you believe there's a First Amendment, but only if you agree with you. You should let me finish the sentence, ma'am. You are rude.
0: I mean, hell of a strategy, Jim, to lie to your constituents, to then act as though they are the problem. The challenge, of course, for Republicans is they do not have a better retort.
5: No, I don't know what's worse, when the audience boos you or laughs at you. They were LOLing there. I mean, that was pretty embarrassing for Andy Harris. I think he would like to speak to the manager, is what it sounds like there, of our elections. But no, I mean, you know, trying to make the case that the Democrats are somehow responsible for diesel prices and gas prices going up in this country. Good luck with that. It was Donald Trump who decided to wage this war of choice that sparked an energy crisis in this country. I mean, these are things that don't need to be repeated. We already have it like burned into our brains that Donald Trump is responsible for this. And so, you know, Andy Harris has a tough challenge. He's trying to hang on to a Republican seat in Maryland, a very blue state. And apparently last night he was talking to reporters and yelling at reporters and threatening to grab their phones and cameras and so on, despite the fact that he said, "Yeah, I'll take your questions." I mean, there are candidates, we're going to see this between now and November 3rd, who are just going to come unglued because they're defending the indefensible right now.
0: 20 days left to watch that unraveling. It is notable that the Senate races, the Senate map is much tighter, and you had at least two Republican Senate candidates on stage beginning to distance themselves from the president. Take a listen.
6: We need to lower gas prices in this country. We need to lower diesel prices, but I don't think we need to be making a deal with Russia to do it.
7: I voted with the Democrats to bring the war to an end, but there were not sufficient votes for that to happen. In addition, I agree that the president did not have a good plan.
0: Okay, so Ashley Hinson in Iowa, Susan Collins in Maine, you had reporting weeks ago about the fact the White House had actually given permission to a bunch of these GOP candidates for them to begin distancing themselves from the president. The problem seems to be while folks inside the White House may say that is the plan, they don't seem to have given that memo to the president. Like, I wonder if he now punishes them with visits to Iowa and to Maine.
8: Well, that's the issue, is that no matter how many times the political operatives that are in the room with the president or the aides that are in the room with the president say, oh, we understand and the president understands and we're going to allow these candidates to distance themselves, if the president sees a comment that he doesn't like because it's fed to him maybe by Natalie Harp or by someone else, if he sees a comment that upsets him, he can take to Truth Social and on a moment's notice late in the evening and go on the attack against one of these Republicans. And so that's why, even though you see candidates like Susan Collins and Ashley Hinson and Byron Donalds at different points attempt to distance themselves and, you know, take references of the president off of their websites or say that they don't support the continued war in Iran, that they understand that it's why gas prices are high and why diesel is high, they don't go as far as many of their voters would like them to. Why? Because they are afraid of the president and what he may do. And they do need the base. They need the voters that are loyal to the president.
0: To that point that Laura just made, Vaughn, about scrubbing websites, the latest example is Republican Senator Mike Rounds of South Dakota. His campaign tried to save face by telling Fox the president endorsement is still front and center on the website in Mike's announcement video. But generally speaking, it's not abnormal to hone in on general election messaging. I mean, they're right. That is sort of the general theory of the case. The problem is that you have an administration, a president that doesn't want that to be so.
9: Exactly. And I think that you see somebody in Donald Trump that believes that he rose back to power against all odds in 2024 and that the American public was on his side. And so that enters the man's psyche in terms of how you acquire power and how you hold on to power. He had success in past midterms, right, in 2022, effectively trying to primary folks that within his party that voted to impeach him after the January 6th attack, for instance. If you look at this time around, right, his operatives were successful in letting him focus his ire on Republicans like John Cornyn and Bill Cassidy, Tom Tillis, people that he could successfully push out of office and replace with, in his mind, better, more loyal Republicans. But now, right, there are these cadre of Republicans that over the years have effectively been able to acquiesce to him and keep out of his line of fire. And the question here is, over the next 20 days, can they continue to do that? People like Mike Rounds, you know, if you're looking at Ashley Hinson, I think that she's a great example of this. Somebody here at the beginning of the month that stood behind him in the Oval Office and said that she proudly stood behind Donald Trump's agenda as he announced a planned steel mill to be built in southeast Iowa. But then over the course of the last 2 weeks, has since criticized him from the diesel fuel plan to the Iran war. And at what point, to your suggestion, Alicia, does the president realize that there is somebody who would be a young senator representing the state of Iowa who is willing to buck him, especially when she understands that the way to power in the state is to no longer stand in solidarity with him? Because that's not just a concern politically, but it's a concern legislatively in just his final 2 years in terms of office. Because in order to get anything in terms of progress done, in terms of the MAGA agenda, he's going to need people like Ashley Hinson and Susan Collins. And if they're not even willing to stand by him politically on the campaign trail when they don't aren't within feet of him, it's going to even be a bigger question when it's just the distance of Pennsylvania Avenue between the White House and the Capitol.
0: I'm excited for when we get to pivot to talking about a legislative agenda. Vaughn Hilliard, Laura Barron-Lopez, Dr. Jason Johnson, thank you all so much. Jim, I'm going to ask you to stick with us because still ahead. She has resigned as the ambassador of Greece, but not before a last-ditch attempt to save her job. We have brand new reporting about Kimberly Guilfoyle's alleged excuse for some very incriminating text messages. But first, breaking news. FBI Director Kash Patel lands in Russia. The concerns inside the agency about this trip and the confusion over why he's even there.

0: Now Justice and Intelligence Reporter Ken Delanian, along with Michael Feinberg, MS Now National Security and Intelligence Analyst and FBI former Assistant Special Agent in Charge. Ken, what more are you learning about this trip by Patel?
1: Well, Alicia, it's what we don't know that's really concerning. The FBI has said nothing about this. We're told that Patel did land in Russia today and that this is intended to be a two-day trip to Moscow and St. Petersburg hosted by the FSB. But again, the FBI is saying nothing about this officially or otherwise. And as you mentioned, there's a lot of concern among FBI agents, current and former, about the fact that they know so little about what the purpose of this trip is. In fact, the ranking Democrats on the House Judiciary and Intelligence Committees publicly urged Patel to call this trip off. No FBI director has visited Russia since 2013 when Robert Mueller did, and that was a much different situation. That was before the wars in Crimea and obviously the Ukraine war. The FSB is actively trying to attack American interests around the world, and they're trying to recruit Americans to spy for Russia. They're trying to do all kinds of things that are adverse to our interests, and the idea that the FBI director would go and visit Russia, hosted by that organization at this time in our history, is just anathema to a lot of the people we're talking about, particularly when we expect that the Russians will do everything they can to interfere in the midterm elections, as they have in every election since 2016. And Kash Patel has said almost nothing about that publicly. He hasn't denounced them for doing that. He hasn't explained how the FBI is going to try to stop that. So this just raises a host of questions, and there aren't very good answers to them, Alicia.
0: Michael Feinberg, the fact that he wants to go to Russia, the fact that folks inside his own agency urged him not to and were dismissed, the fact that members of Congress wrote him a letter saying, you should not go, please do not go, and he went anyway, what does that tell you?
2: That he is very much a babe in the woods when it comes to the world of national security and intelligence, despite his very brief forays into it during the first Trump administration. You know, Russia is our adversary. They're our adversary in the sense that our spies try to get secrets from each other, in the sense that they have attempted, some cases successfully, to assassinate those who would defect to the West, like the United States or Great Britain. And they're our adversary in the sense that we are fighting a proxy war with them over one of our allies' land in Ukraine. That he would choose this moment to go to Russia, it's not just a colossal error in judgment in terms of running an intelligence or law enforcement agency writ large. It's also indicative of the Trump circle's refusal to take Russia as a threat, indeed, to almost fetishize its authoritarian services and government. Let's not forget, Kash Patel spent a good part of the past decade trying to deny that the Russians interfered in the 2016 election, trying to deny that there is a justification for the various FBI investigations, and making conclusions that are completely at odds with a long list of indictments and inspector general reports.
0: I want to go back, Ken, to what you referenced, which was Congressman Raskin asking the FBI directly to scrap this trip. Here he was on Morning Joe.
3: They've never disclosed why they're going, what the purpose of the trip is, and what could not be transacted, by telephone or by messages back and forth. And nobody even knows why they are involved with them. Patel has wanted to tighten up his relationship with the Russians. We know he's been very soft on Vladimir Putin and his authoritarian fascistic regime for a long time.
0: Again, he was urged, Patel, by folks inside the agency not to go. There's now reporting in The Atlantic that those folks went to Congress and said, can you please do something? Can you please intervene? Congress then does that. The director goes to Moscow anyway. Is there anything left, Ken, for Congress to do?
1: Well, they can demand accountability and answers about exactly what took place on the trip, if there's notes, if there are transcripts of meetings. And by the way, they can do that after the Democrats presumably take the House in November. So it will be next year when they can demand those things via subpoena. But Raskin's concern just underscores all the concern I'm hearing inside the FBI. Look, China's an adversary, too. But the United States engages with China because there's a huge economic relationship. There are a lot of equities. We don't have that with Russia. They're just purely an adversary, purely trying to harm the United States and its interests at home and abroad. And there's really no justification that the people I talk to can think of for why Kash Patel would want to go to Russia at this time. He's doing it anyway, and he's not telling the public why he's doing it or what they're getting out of it. That is a huge deal, and it's something that the Democrats in Congress, I'm sure, will pursue if they take power in the fall.
0: A huge deal. 20 days away from Election Day. Ken Delanian, thank you so much for bringing us your reporting. Michael, more to talk with you about in our next hour. Next for us, the clock is running. Anthony Scaramucci's prediction for the new White House press secretary after a very rocky first day.

0: In a major victory for freedom of the press, a federal judge has indefinitely restored White House access to three news organizations banned by President Trump. In his ruling, siding with MS Now, CNN, and Politico, Judge Timothy Kelly found that Trump's ban was both retaliatory and viewpoint discrimination, and that it likely violated the First Amendment. He also rejected the government's argument that the ban was warranted on national security grounds. Joining us now, former FTC Commissioner Alvaro Bedoya. He resigned his post after suing the Trump administration over his firing. And Jim Acosta is still here with me. I think it is important to note, Alvaro, that in as much as this is a victory for the press, for American consumers, the administration is still finding ways to mess with the press, notably sort of a haphazard allowance of them into the press pool.
1: Yeah.
0: He's not done.
1: He's not done. And I think it's important to zoom out and ask, why is he doing this?
0: Mm-hmm.
1: You know, we have a First Amendment because we benefit when all information about our government is out there, especially bad information. And what this is about is keeping the bad information from getting out, because we are in a bad place, right? We're in a hot war in Iran. He doesn't want out there that we have had more oil tankers hit this month than at any point in the war. There's a new war or an ongoing war with the Saudis and the Houthis, where they are begging us for missile interceptors that we do not have to give them. You have gas at $4 and change. You've got diesel at $6, $8 on the coast of California. We are in trouble, and by shutting the doors to the press, he's trying to make sure that story doesn't get out. And he's continuing the fight, as you said, with the pool, for example.
0: Jim, how significant was it that the judge cited Trump's own remarks about the press when he was ruling against the DOJ?
2: I thought it was very significant. I mean, Donald Trump, he was essentially giving away the game when he was first asked about this. And he said it was because of negative news or fake news. And then they tried to cook up this, you know, rationale after the fact that it had some something to do with national security reasons. And that's just bunk. I mean, it's sort of the same justification that they're giving for his ballroom project and his arch project. And next it'll be the Kennedy Center project. And, you know, I think what the judge did with this decision was extremely gratifying. I think that, you know, we needed a win in the press corps when it comes to this assault on the First Amendment being carried out by the Trump administration. When I went through this 8 years ago, you know, they tried to ban me again after I got my press pass back. Not a lot of people know this. Sarah Huckabee Sanders, the press secretary at that time, sent me another letter that night after I got my press pass back and said, oh, we have new rules now and you've been in violation of those rules, so we're going to take your press pass away. So I don't think they're finished playing games with this. My sense of it is they'll still try to keep CNN off of Air Force One and out of the Oval Office, despite the fact that the Ellisons now own CNN. And that may get tested as well. I will be very surprised if CNN is allowed back on Air Force One or back in the Oval Office before the end of this administration, because Donald Trump is in a desperate, panic-stricken place right now, and he has few options other than to blame the press.
0: As we talk about transparency from this White House, Jim, there are questions about the White House's choice of their new press secretary, Katie Zechariah, whose first briefing lasted only 14 minutes. She only took questions from Breitbart, from Fox, from the Daily Mail. I want to play you the reaction from former White House Communications Director Anthony Scaramucci, who, as you recall, his own White House stint only lasted 11 days.
3: She's not set up for the rapid machine gun fire lying. She's just not set up for it. You know, you could see that she was like a deer in the headlights. Caroline Leavitt was very good at her job, because the job is to lie consistently and lie with great levels of enthusiasm. And she doesn't look like she's ready to do that. So it's going to be a very tough job for her. But I predict she'll outlast me, because they'll sort of sequester her and try to give her some media training. And maybe the next time she shows up at the podium, Rubio or Vance will be there with her. But I think she'll outlast me, primarily because the president's going to want her to outlast
0: me. The job is to lie consistently. I wonder, Jim, if HR put that in the job description.
2: I absolutely think that's the case. We'll see if she lasts a full Scaramucci. My betting is against it. But, you know, listen, I think what Anthony said is absolutely right. I mean, yesterday she made Sean Spicer sound like Laurence Olivier. And let's remember, Sean Spicer, on the very first day of the first Trump administration, shattered his credibility when he went out into the White House briefing room and insisted that Donald Trump had the largest inauguration crowd size in the history of the country, when there was photographic evidence that that was not the case. And what did Katie Zachariah do yesterday during this press briefing? She was praising Donald Trump's crowd sizes at his rallies. So, you know, part of the job of the White House press secretary for Donald Trump is to perform for the audience of one. It was a shaky performance, but I think the shakiest thing that happened yesterday was when she was out at that gaggle on the South Lawn, and she was being asked about her law degree, whether or not she had a law degree or was she practicing law or passed the bar exam. And she said something about that it happened in China. And, you know, maybe it's because Trump in China. I don't know if that's the case or whatever. But, you know, why can't she answer a question about her credentials? I mean, that right there is pretty damning stuff. And I wonder how long Donald Trump's going to want to tolerate that. They fired Kimberly Guilfoyle for BSing about her American Express credit card. This seems a whole lot worse.
0: In case anyone wasn't with us yesterday and missed that exchange, here it is. When I move to China is not a response. And this is an administration that has had other vetting issues. We learned that Natalie Harp declined initially to be vetted despite her close proximity to the president. You now have a press secretary where we can't get a straight answer from the White House about where it was that she passed the bar.
1: So Hannah Arendt, a long time ago, wrote a book called On the Origins of Totalitarianism. And we are seeing what she talked about. What she talked about is that in one of these authoritarian regimes, you replace experts with loyalists. And, you know, it isn't just Katie Zachariah. Look at Pete Hegseth. This is someone who in no other administration, Republican or Democrat, would have been nominated because of the severity of the sexual assault allegations against him. This president wants people who are only where they are because of his grace as the great man that he envisions himself to be. And so he gives it and he can take it away. And that is how he guarantees that everyone around him is just has their head on a swivel. Yes, sir. Yes, sir. Yes, sir. Of course, you're so brilliant, etc. And that is how we get mired in wars and mired in economic crises, because there's literally no one around him who doesn't owe their career to him. Different from the last administration, right? I'm no big, you know, fan of Jim Mattis or some of these other folks, but they had careers and they were prominent, separate and apart from Donald Trump. This guy makes sure you are there only because of him, and that's how he guarantees his power.
0: By his grace, got you a double Irish-Cuban grunt from Mana Costa. All right, Jim, as always, thank you so much for being with
2: us.
0: Alvaro, you are sticking with us. Next, a Trump retribution target calling out the president for stacking the cards against her, how Fed Governor Lisa Cook is fighting back against the president's latest effort to oust her.

0: President Trump, not known for letting things go, and that's certainly apparent in his new push to fire Federal Reserve Governor Lisa Cook after the Supreme Court shot down his first try. In a new letter to the White House, Cook's lawyer is denouncing the committee of Trump appointees now tasked with investigating her, writing there are significant concerns regarding the objectivity and fitness of the committee, and that she's too busy actually doing her job to attend a hearing of that committee scheduled next month. Alvaro Bedoya is back with us. During the commercial, I said to you, I love the fact that they said she is too busy. You affirmed to me she is, in fact.
1: She has every single reason in the world to be busy. Try to buy a house, 7% interest rate. Try to afford that and try to feel good about that if your neighbor has like a 2.5 interest rate from the pandemic, right? Would be good if the Fed lowered benchmark interest rates. That would help, but they can't, because inflation is already up because of the price of gas, the price of diesel. You goose the interest rates, inflation will go up already. The rate of inflation is higher than the rate of wage increases. So any more money you're making in your pocket is being eaten up by inflation. Here's the other thing. Our country runs on debt. We can pay those sailors on the USS Lincoln because of the debt we issue to foreign governments that they buy. We can take care of our elderly, give them health care through debt. Fewer and fewer countries are buying our debt, and they're buying less. So the T-bill last week, the 10-year T-bill, hit a 10-year high, which means that more and more of the money our government has is spent on servicing that debt and not on paying our service members, providing our elderly with dignity in the last years of their life. So she has every reason to be busy. And here's the other thing that worries me, that started to worry me. These guys are losing big in the polls, but they are not playing like they're losing. This Lisa Cook stuff, this Ilhan Omar stuff, banning you guys from the White House and the other journalists are banning from the White House. This is stuff you do if you're up by 20, right? And you feel like you can do whatever you want.
0: Invincible.
1: They are headed to an historic defeat in the polls that we haven't seen since Nixon and Watergate. And yet, weirdly, they are not playing that way. And that is something we should track closely, I think.
0: Alvaro Bedoya, always good to have you at the table.
1: Thank you so much
0: for being with us. Still ahead, is a potentially live streaming an execution and going after, quote, fat generals wasn't enough. What is Pete Hegseth's latest priority? A Christian nationalist crusade to infuse religion in the military. You've got brand new reporting on how service members are pushing back.

0: Christian faiths. Hegseth also launched a campaign targeting recruits and cadets using the Old Testament passage, "Here I am, send me." His infusion of evangelical and Christian nationalist rhetoric into his public remarks has drawn legal and public scrutiny and prompted hundreds of service members to file complaints with the Military Religious Freedom Foundation, with its founder saying, quote, "It's ripping and tearing them apart. It destroys good order, morale, discipline, and especially unit cohesion." But for all Hegseth's Christian posturing, he's getting intense pushback from religious leaders for his plan to publicly live stream the military firing squad execution of Nidal Hassan, convicted of fatally shooting 13 people and injuring 32 when he opened fire at Fort Hood in 2009. With the religious freedom of our armed forces on the line, I want to bring in MS Now Pentagon reporter Priya Sridhar. Also with me, MS Now military analyst and retired U.S. Army Lieutenant General Mark Hertling, Michael Feinberg, MS Now national security and intelligence analyst and former assistant special agent in charge at the FBI, and MS Now's Ayman Mohideen. Priya, tell us more about the changes Hegseth is making.
1: Yeah, Alicia, so from most of the service members I heard from, there was a theme that this is essentially a troubling intersection between church and state. And a lot of them pointed to the rhetoric that we've heard from Secretary Hegseth in a lot of these public remarks, especially on this Send Me tour that he's delivered to recruits and cadets in places like Texas and Colorado, where he's basically said that the United States military over the course of history has fought against redcoats, Nazis, communists, and Islamists. And a lot of them raise the point that he seems to be characterizing this war with Iran as a war between the Christian West and the Islamic East. And one thing I really want to point out, Alicia, is that many of the service members I spoke to actually identified themselves as Christians. And they said that they really believe that he's weaponizing their religion and moving it away from the foundations that they practice. He's also been putting out these videos on the Department of Defense's YouTube channel, which basically have him reciting prayers in the background with video of troops shooting guns and in helicopters. Why don't you take a look?
2: "Please keep my soldiers safe. Lead them, guide them, protect them, watch over them. And as you gave all of yourself for me, help me to give all of myself for them. And it is in your name we pray."
1: Now, I brought up a lot of these concerns from service members directly to the Pentagon, and Press Secretary Kingsley Wilson told me in a statement, "The Department of War protects the Constitution.

0: Constitutional right of every service member and civilian employee to practice their faith without coercion or discrimination. Despite the left's efforts to remove our Christian heritage from our great nation, Secretary Hegseth is among those who embrace it.
1: General Hertling, you had a former military chaplain who pushed back on the Pentagon's framing, saying, quote, this nation was not founded as a Christian nation. But Hegseth wants to see society go toward a national Christian identity. How much does this go against how the military has operated in the past? What impact does it have on our troops?
2: I'm just confused by the words, Alicia. I've commanded soldiers of every religious background, including those with no religious beliefs at all. And one of the most important things a leader has responsibilities to do was to make sure every single soldier, sailor, airman, marine feels respected and valued as members of the team. Faith is important to soldiers, and so is if they don't have any faith at all. And it's particularly true in combat. The military has always protected their right to practice the faith of their choosing, but there's a profound difference between religious freedom and religious favoritism. And that's what the Secretary of Defense seems to be doing right now. He has a way of worshiping, and God bless him for it. I'm a Christian, and I don't know of anyone who's trying to get Christianity out of the military. It is the faith of many of the soldiers, but they should be able to practice whatever faith they particularly have, whether it's Judaism, Muslim, being a Muslim, being a Sikh, being a Hindu, being a Buddhist, or being a Christian. And I think that we're seeing a real lean by the Secretary of Defense, one individual who is trying to persuade people to do a certain kind of faith, which he agrees with. And that's really unfortunate.
1: Eamon, your sense of his motivation here?
3: That's a really good question. I mean, I think it fits part of a broader agenda that the Trump administration has. And we've seen the Trump administration invoke Christian nationalism in many aspects of its governing strategy and philosophy, including in the Homeland Security rhetoric that we see. They have invoked this kind of white nationalist imagery in the way they recruited people to the Department of Homeland Security. They've tried to characterize and evoke this imagery with the immigration operations that they're using here domestically. We've all seen the pictures of the president with the prayer services and the various evangelical pastors with their hands on him. He's tried to anoint himself as a messenger of God acting on behalf of Christianity in this country, which I think is very dangerous to the larger issue. And it's a point that I wanted to bring up in this conversation, which is, this doesn't only complicate things for American soldiers and make it difficult for us in all these important questions. It makes our mission abroad that much more difficult. Mm-hmm. As somebody who's covered a lot of these efforts overseas, military campaigns overseas, this is the language that is used by the extremists on the other side. They want to frame America's military involvement in the Muslim world as a religious war. It helps them recruit more people. And General Hertling can certainly talk about this. This falls into the hands of the extremists in the region who want to try to say that the United States is launching a Christian war on Muslim lands, and we need Muslims to unite in being able to fight back against the United States. So when Pete Hegseth stands there and says that we're a Christian nation and these are Christian efforts and these are Christian campaigns that we are launching in the Middle East against Muslims and Islamists and these religious actors, that plays into the hands of the extremists in the region, who then turn around and use that to recruit and say, look, they are telling you what this is. Come join our fight. And there are people who sadly will fall into that. And it also makes the job of our allies in the region, who are predominantly Muslim, that much harder. Yep. You have Muslim governments in the region who are trying to say to the U.S., hey, try to avoid this language, because we are also Muslim countries. We're secular countries. We're trying to avoid framing your military campaigns in the region, whether it's in Iraq, Syria, or now Iran, as a holy war of sorts, because that's what they're also doing.
1: General Hertling, when you have a Secretary of Defense who frames this as the Christian West versus the Islamic East, what does that mean for extremism?
2: It is what Eamon just said, Lisa. It's a crusade. Those are terms you have to stay away from. We are a nation that basically has all different sorts of faith beliefs. And that's what we appear to be to most countries of the world. When you start trying to separate it like this and have a preferred religion, which is the secretary's, then you've kind of countered, first of all, what our Constitution says, but it also counters, as Eamon says, the ability to interact and engage with other nations. It is I'm hesitant to even say this, but we condemn Sharia law and say we can't bring that into country. This is exactly the same sort of thing when you have this kind of nationalistic religious movement by a member of the cabinet.
1: Michael, what do folks inside the FBI think about this?
4: I mean, thankfully, Kash Patel, for all of his faults, largely because I don't think he really has an identity outside of fielded Donald Trump, doesn't have these sort of personal religious missions that Pete Hegseth has to. But as I listened to the other panelists discuss the problems with Hegseth's movement here, I want to bring up one more point. And it's sort of a duty of ethical leadership in any profession that involves the use of arms or the infliction of violence. Your number one job as a leader is to be an umbrella from stopping things raining down on your subordinates that might interfere with their ability to do the mission. But in order to know what you have to shield them from, they have to be comfortable being open, honest, and at times vulnerable with you. And if you are purposefully creating in and out groups in almost some sort of majority-minority hierarchy within your organization, intentionally or not, you're telling a good portion of those under your command that they matter less. And when they have a problem, they're not going to bring it to you because they're not going to think that you value their opinion. And as a result, you're not going to hear about things you need to hear about to do the job. So there are a lot of reasons to oppose this, but I would hope the person in charge of the Department of Defense would at least pay lip service or give some heed to the fact that he is actually making his force less effective.
1: Priya, when you were talking to these religious leaders, what have they said about Hegseth's call for a firing squad to execute the Fort Hood shooter?
0: Yeah, Alicia, one of the most prominent archbishops in the United States who's responsible for Catholic service members actually released a very strongly worded statement, essentially calling that idea barbaric. And he brought up a lot of the points that Eamon made as far as this being essentially used potentially as a recruiting tool for extremist groups overseas. And he basically encouraged Catholic service members specifically to basically file petitions and get religious exemptions, which would allow them to not be required to participate potentially in the firing squad. And I can tell you that Mikey Weinstein, who is the founder of Religious Freedom Foundation, the Military Religious Freedom Foundation, told me that he's already gotten 70 soldiers who have filed complaints with his organization because they feel extremely concerned about that potential.
1: All right. All of these concerns have apparently trickled down to Speaker Mike Johnson, who, as we know, doesn't always get to read the news. This is what he had to say about the possibility of that execution being live streamed.
5: Where do you come down on this, and will you watch it?
6: The concern would be that you would create a video that they wouldn't be a recruiting tool for future terrorists. We got to think through the policy implications of all that. I wouldn't be watching it if it was aired. I need to tell the White House what some of my colleagues think about that, and not everybody's in favor of the idea.
1: Axios has reported the president doesn't quite know how he feels about this. J.D. Vance has said that he won't watch it. They have backed themselves into a weird corner.
3: So then the question becomes, where did this awful and horrible and inhumane idea come from? Because this also is endemic of the administration at large. Somebody has an idea, you put it out there. You remember when the president was talking about cutting a deal with the DOJ and getting, you know, his tax returns basically getting off scot-free with the IRS, and then suddenly everyone was like, hey, who's going to create a slush fund?
1: Operationalize it.
3: Yeah, exactly. And so the question then becomes, okay, well, who came up with this idea? Is this Pete Hegseth who said, hey, I'm gung-ho about this execution, but on top of that, I actually want to televise it? Because if it is, it speaks to a broader problem within the administration about the decision-making and holding people accountable. Look, we know Donald Trump has zero interest in holding people accountable until they bring shame and, perhaps even embarrassment to the administration, as we just saw with Kimberly Guilfoyle. It's not about the corruption. It's about being caught or being exposed with it. But in this case, it's the idea itself that is so barbaric and so cruel. And there's a part of me that thinks, well, I wonder if this actually came from a president who's obsessed with a reality TV show. I mean, just last night, he's standing in front of a crowd issuing pardons His speeches are becoming more vile, more ugly in all of these rallies that we see in the up into the midterms. So there's no doubt that there's somebody in the administration who's like, let's give this to our base. Let's see if this will somehow animate our base in this kind of ideological Project 2025 fight that we have been embarking on for the last 2 years. And if nobody's going to come forward and say, because if it's not J.D. Vance, if it's not Mike Johnson, if it's Donald Trump or Pete Hegseth, then certainly one of them has to take the fall for this horrendous idea. And I doubt that we're going to find that out anytime soon.
1: General Hertling, you wrote about the plan to live stream the execution, saying there's a difference between administering justice and making it into a public spectacle. You write, restraint is not weakness, and displaying violence for an audience does not represent strength. It does, however, seem to fit into Pete Hegseth's vision of the U.S. military.
2: There's a reason for that, too, Alicia, I think. And I'm going to go back to what Michael said, because it was a very pointed and succinct approach to what leadership is all about. In order to be a great leader, you have to have a sense of values. Those contribute to what your character is and how it shows and how it is seen by others. When we're talking about marketing or performance, that's has nothing to do with values or what we believe. What troubles me about most of these stories that are coming out about the administration, whether it's corruption of an ambassador or Secretary Hegseth wanting to live stream a performance of killing others, it doesn't reflect a true understanding of what leadership is supposed to accomplish. The secretary appears focused on promoting, like we've already said, religious ideologies or demonstrating toughness. Those aren't part of America's values. We aspire to be a nation where everyone is accepted and everyone has value. That's not portraying this. And it is, as some of the Catholic bishops have already said, going back to a very barbaric stage in history when we're doing the kinds of things we're doing. You know, was Major Hassan's crime horrific? Of course it was. Should he be punished for it? Absolutely. Most people do that. Can we debate a death penalty? Sure, we can do that as Americans. But when we start using it as performance and showing it on video to not only our own citizens and our 10-year-old children that can look at a live stream, but other nations around the world, some that may agree with a public spectacle like this, like Iran or Afghanistan or Saudi Arabia, but some will say, hey, what is going on with the United States? They're going back to the 15th century. And that's not a country that we aspire to be.
1: Right. Priya Sridhar, thank you so much for bringing us your incredible reporting. Lieutenant General Mark Hertling, Michael Feinberg, Ayman Mohideen, thank you all so much. Ken Paxton caught on tape again. This time he's saying maybe it's not just his campaign Republicans should worry about in Texas. We've got that for you in 90 seconds.

0: Another day, another audio leak of Texas Republican Senate candidate Ken Paxton. This time, an audio released by Rolling Stone, Paxton trailing behind James Tallarico in polling, is heard making excuses for his own campaign issues and conceding that Republicans are likely to lose seats in the state legislature. He also had a warning about Governor Greg Abbott's reelection bid against Gina Hinojosa.
1: We hear Abbott struggling, but is that...
2: So yes, Abbott is struggling, but he has a lot of money. She has none. And I would, if I asked 99 people in a room, or 100 people in a room, maybe one would know. No money. No name ID. Mm-hmm. He's still close. Yeah. And he didn't have any time that he did. It was brutal. With all the negative ads.
0: I want to bring in Nikki McCann Ramirez, the Rolling Stone political reporter who got that new audio. Also with me, Basil Smichel, MSNL political analyst and Democratic strategist, and Charlie Sykes, author of the Substack newsletter, To the Contrary. Help me understand why there's so much leaked audio, just as a first order of business.
3: I think, you know, Ken Paxton is not running a particularly sophisticated campaign. Mm-hmm. There is not the type of rigorous, like, self-policing and discipline you would expect from someone in this close of a race. And I think if we pull back and look at the scope of these collective leaks, there have been six of them at this point, the totality presents a picture of a candidate who is kind of preemptively attempting to shift blame about why he's in the position he's in onto different parties. So far, it's been Trump, it's been the RNC in Dallas, it's been the war, it's been John Cornyn, it's now been Dan Patrick. It, of course, is James Tallarico. But the reality of it is Ken Paxton, all things equal among other Republicans in Texas, has been running an abysmal campaign. They are trying to push this narrative that James Tallarico has been absent, out with the flu. He has hosted maybe two or three dozen campaigns over the course of the entire 8 months of the season. He does not make public appearances where he is actively challenged by voters, constituents, his own opponent. He hasn't agreed to any of the three debates. And it's abundantly clear in this private conversation he was recorded having with lobbyists and donors that Paxton is feeling that stress and is almost preemptively excusing the loss that I think he and other Republicans see coming.
0: It's so interesting because when it was still Cornyn and Paxton, there was a lot of chatter about the fact that the establishment class in Texas very much wanted it to be Cornyn. These are not Paxton folks. This was not their candidate. So to some degree, not surprising. Part of what I found interesting about that audio is, one, he is right. The challenge for Gina Hinojosa is the fact that she does not have the same name recognition as Abbott. But that is also true in this Tallarico-Paxton race. Like, people in Texas know Ken Paxton. Their opinion of Ken Paxton is baked. When they learn about James Tallarico, they may begin to open the door to considering him, to voting for him. There are parallel dimensions to these two races.
4: Yeah, and also assisting Tallarico is the fact that you have Republicans outwardly supporting him, endorsing him. And so it suggests that that coalition that we always talk about, that Trump coalition, is shifted because they know Paxton don't like him. He's run a terrible campaign. And to your point, he's consistently trying to shift blame. And it does expose to an extent the challenges when Trump decides he wants to pick a favorite, because you not only have to deal with Trump's baggage, but he doesn't often make good choices. And so you have to deal with that as well. And I'm sure that a lot of voters in Texas haven't reconciled with the challenges that come with a Paxton candidacy, all that's in his past and his present, in again saying that he is a horrible campaigner. I think Tallarico has certainly taken advantage of this. And with respect to Abbott and money and Hinojosa, Republicans will have a money advantage. I don't think Democrats can outdo Republicans in that regard. But what they do have on their side is enthusiasm. They have strong candidates, and they have a running narrative that Republicans are either tied too closely to Donald Trump, or Trump is so toxic that they're running away from him. But in both cases, you have Republicans that have ceded their responsibility to govern. And I think, given how polls are showing that Democrats are more trustworthy on a lot of key issues, it bodes well to sort of mitigate that spending gap.
0: I want to play just a little bit more of the audio that Nikki was able to get of Ken Paxton. Take a listen.
5: Those were my two disadvantages. One was three, actually, not having time to raise more money, having the negative ads, and my opponent is well-funded and well-known. Whereas the rest of the ticket, who knows the Democrats.
3: It's ridiculous. The notion that Ken Paxton is not well-funded or well-known or supported by his own party. To your point, Democrats are being outspent almost 3-1 in this race. It is already the most expensive Senate primary. It is on track to be the most expensive Senate race in American history. Most of that spending is coming from Republicans. The reason Tallarico is up in the polls is because he has spent the better part of a year building an intense ground game, an intense, extremely local connection to voters that Ken Paxton has simply not been willing to engage in. This is a man who hasn't had to run in a competitive cycle in over a decade. He hasn't stood on a debate stage in over 10 years. The Republican Party in Texas in general became complacent with the notion that the state was red and that being a Republican was enough. Mm-hmm. And what they are finding this cycle is that it's not just culture war mm-hmm. issues that will let them belly flop across the finish line. They do have to have a message, and Ken Paxton cannot produce one.
0: You know, in addition to all of this, Charlie, you also have Republicans who are lining up behind Tallarico. Here is just the latest.
6: I served in the U.S. House of Representatives for 12 years as a Republican, and I'm proud to be supporting James Tallarico and launching Republicans for Tallarico. Look, James Tallarico, he's a true public servant. Even though we disagree on some of the issues, I'm confident that in the Senate, his first priority will actually be serving the people of Texas.
0: Talking about a state where there are more registered Republicans than Democrats. James Tallarico seems to know that. He has said out on the stump, if you voted for Ken Paxton in the past, I welcome you into our campaign. If you voted for Cornyn in the past, I welcome you into our campaign. This is what they're going to need to do to get those voters.
7: Yeah, well, it does not hurt. Look, can I just say that, you know, these Republicans who are now pointing the fingers at one another, don't they all deserve one another? I mean, when you really think about it. And to Nikki's point, yes, Ken Paxton is a terrible campaigner, but he's also a terrible human being. And what we're seeing is that even $100 million worth of lipstick is not enough for this particular pig here. But there is an interesting dynamic going on here, which is we're at the phase of the campaign now, 3 weeks before the campaign, where you can tell that because of the leaks, that there are lots of folks who are trying to escape the blame and to put the blame on other people. This is what happens when you feel the headwinds against you, when you think you're going to lose. The consultants, the candidates, the various political actors begin basically calling up reporters and saying, you know, it wasn't me. I had nothing to do with this. You know, if you're looking for a scapegoat, it's this guy over there. So the fact that you are seeing these kinds of comments behind the scenes and then that these comments are being leaked is not a sign of a political party that feels that it has its act together. It feels very much like a circular firing squad already forming in Texas. And Nikki's point, I think, is absolutely on target. There was a certain amount of cockiness, complacency among the Republicans in the Trump White House that it didn't matter what Republican you put on the ballot because any Republican would win. And so what do? They put on one of the most corrupt and inept politicians in America on the ballot for a crucial Senate race in the state of Texas. And here we are.
0: Here we are. Nikki McKenna-Ramirez, anytime you get leaked audio, please come share it with us. Thank you so much for bringing us your reporting. Charlie, Basil, you're going to stay with us because it is a full court press from the White House in Georgia. But can it move the needle for Republican Senate candidate Mike Collins in his race against John Ossoff?

0: in a state Trump won in 2024. And boy, did the candidates come out swinging.
1: Your campaign is in collapse because the whole state knows that you're currently under federal investigation for the illegal misuse of tax dollars.
2: We have fully complied with them. It's a nothing burger. This is just a hit job, political hit job.
1: We're going to end the disastrous war Mike Collins supported that has triggered a global energy crisis and driven diesel to its all-time high.
2: The Epstein class is on stage right now, and it's you.
1: Mike, who on your team advised you to raise the Epstein files? You voted to cover up the evidence, Mike.
0: Oof. Joining me from Atlanta is MS Now reporter Namdi Iguanwu. Charlie Sykes and Basil Smichel are still with me. Have you ever prepared a candidate for a debate? You don't actively bring up the worst possible thing.
3: It's actually right. You don't bring up the worst possible thing that could kind of help sink your campaign. But one of the things, just let me say this about Georgia. One of the things that I love about Georgia, it's a really amazing case in how Democrats work between the elections to shore up support.
0: Great point.
3: And what we've seen right now, what we're seeing right now, is that Democrats have proven to be able to win statewide. That you have a candidate in Ossoff who has in many ways sounded or taken a lot of sound from his co-senator there, Raphael Warnock, in the way that he approaches local consequences and contextualized national policy in a local way. And it's incredibly important because what Collins has to do is lean on Donald Trump. But Ossoff doesn't need to. Well, I would say this. What Ossoff has to do is take that leaning on Donald Trump and continue to nationalize the race in the sense that look at all the policies that your friend has made. But as I said before, contextualize it for a local audience. And the agility that he has to be able to do that, I think, is what launches him forward. He and Warnock have been able to get votes outside of the actual Trump being on the ballot in their respective runoffs. So I think the coalition for him is still there. It's a really good case for what you need to do between cycles to make sure your coalition is still in.
0: Yeah, that is when the actual work gets done. I am struck by where it is that Vance and Trump are stumping in Georgia. Charlie, today Vance is in Atlanta, Fulton County, which we're all very familiar with, where Trump has performed badly against his Democratic opponents in the past three elections. But then you got Trump going to Whitfield County Friday. It's literally the opposite. Charlie, do you understand the strategy here?
4: Well, the strategy is whatever Donald Trump wants to do. I mean, like, but the body language is certainly interesting, going into one red state after another, also going into Georgia, which most Republicans understand is gone. And apparently Donald Trump is not prepared to let it go. Look, I mean, does Donald Trump want to relitigate the 2020 election in Georgia? Does he want him to find another 11,000 votes? Does he want to relitigate the fact that he was indicted in Fulton County? Who knows? But, you know, to Basil's point, Georgia is a really interesting story for Democrats and a real reminder that candidate quality really does matter here. Mike Collins is a very, very weak candidate, lots of baggage. John Ossoff has emerged as one of the really breakout stars of 2026. And you saw that in that debate clip there. So, you know, Democrats have managed to do something in a state that I think that Republicans were assuming would eventually become deep red, and it is not. But the fact that both Donald Trump and J.D. Vance are having to spend time in a state that they are almost certain to lose is again another indication of the way that the winds are blowing in this midterm election.
0: I wonder what Mike Collins has to say about that. Namdi, you got to speak with him. What is he saying about Trump's upcoming visit?
5: You know, Alicia, really the Collins campaign at this point recognizes what the field looks like. They understand that because of partially the strength of the Ossoff campaign, but also his own baggage, that persuading more moderate voters to support him may be a high task. But he's really focused on juicing turnout within the MAGA base in Georgia. You can tell by the campaign events he's been having, and he's hoping President Trump's visit can at least help him do that. Take a listen.
6: You know what? I welcome the president. I'm glad he's coming.
2: The president always gets here, and if you've ever been to a live rally with President Trump, you can feel the energy. It gets people excited. They understand what time it is, and it's time to go vote.
5: I think one thing you just saw there was Collins actually, he joined Vice President Vance as he arrived in Georgia today. I noticed who wasn't there. Rick Jackson, the gubernatorial candidate who is trying to win over more of those moderate voters. His campaign tells me he was at a breakfast meet and greet. His opponent, Democrat Keisha Lance Bottoms, is going to be coming behind me in a couple hours where she's going to be casting her early vote as Democrats continue to push for the early vote to get in and to turn their own voters out as well.
0: Doesn't have time to embrace the president, doesn't have time to be on the debate stage, must be a very busy man. Namdi Iguanwu, thank you so much for bringing us that view from Georgia. Charlie Basil, you are sticking with us. With less than 3 weeks to go until the midterms, All In is hitting the road. Chris Hayes anchors live from Atlanta tonight, 8 p.m. Eastern, right here on MS Now. Well, how confident are Republicans about hanging on to the House? We got new reporting that finds some are already conceding defeat. Stay with us.

0: Behind closed doors, top congressional Republicans have all but given up hope of retaining the House after the midterms and are now focused on limiting the damage and salvaging the party's Senate majority. That's according to a new political piece citing five senior Republican lawmakers, all granted anonymity to speak candidly about their party's dire position. Quote, one senior House Republican said the GOP's goal at this point was to save as many Republican seats as we can. But Republican House Whip Tom Emmer says there's nothing to worry about.
1: What's happening right now is money's being moved around where it is most efficient. People say, oh, they're cutting the string on this candidate. No, that's not true. Perhaps that candidate is stable. Perhaps that candidate is doing what he or she needs to do
2: right.
1: to win, and that money is better used somewhere else.
0: Perhaps. Charlie and Basil are back with me. Charlie, what do you make of Emmer's line of defense there?
3: Well, that's whistling past the graveyard, right? I mean, this is the kind of spin that you get before any kind of wave election. Look, if you want to get a sense of what parties sincerely think, you know, watch where the money goes. And the fact that they're already conceding a number of states is an indication that they are on defense. Look, you know, which party is expanding the map, which party is shrinking the map, that tells you a great deal. Just, you know, parenthetically, though, if Democrats do win the House by a substantial margin, we need to look back on the attempted gerrymandering of the House seats by Republicans as one of the great self-owns of American political history. It will have backfired extremely badly. But, you know, this is a midterm election that Republicans would have very much liked not to be a referendum on the deeply unpopular Donald Trump. Donald Trump is making that absolutely impossible. They bought the ticket. They're going to have to take the ride.
0: Here's the thing. We have understood what is likely to happen with the House. Now we know that Republican members of the House also know what is likely to happen to the House. What I think is more telling is how Democrats are choosing to spend their resources going on offense in four more districts, Trump districts, targeting New Jersey Congressman Tom Kaine, spending to hold on to a tough Maine seat, two seats in GOP gerrymander to win in Texas and Florida. This is from Politico. The move, part of $13 million in coordinated ads launching this week across 39 districts and first shared with Politico, is the Democratic Congressional Campaign Committee's largest reach of investments this cycle as Republicans are working to defend a slew of redder seats in the final stretch.
4: Yeah, listen, it's the difference between a correction and a cascade with respect to Democratic victories. And to Charlie's point, a lot of why it may not be a cascade is because of the redistricted gerrymandering, which hopefully after this, the Republicans will be tarred and feathered with respect to and held accountable. But the fact that we're seeing ads being cut in Mississippi by Obama, for example, suggests that, yes, the Democratic coalition is expanding. And as we were talking about Georgia earlier, in areas where the president himself is going into, it's not just about winning. It's also about shrinking the margins because you want to be able to, if particularly where there are statewide races, to be able to give those statewide candidates a good cushion. That said, all of the work that's being done now sets Democrats up for 2028. And that's, again, part of the lesson from Georgia. You've got to do the work in between the cycles to make sure that those coalitions are intact. And so the fact that the DCCC is directing these funds suggests that there's enthusiasm for Democrats. There's money coming to Democrats and that we have really strong candidates in areas where previously you may not have thought so.
0: And those Texas and Florida seats are an example of that redistricting that may have gone awry. Charlie Sykes, Basil Smichel, thank you both so much for being with us. Kimberly Guilfoyle's desperate scramble to save her job. We've got that for you next.

0: They were AI generated. That's what Kimberly Guilfoyle reportedly told the White House about the text messages that ended up costing her her job. According to new reporting from the Wall Street Journal, after their initial story about Guilfoyle's Honey Please text, where she appeared to ask a Republican donor to pay off $100,000 of credit card debt, Guilfoyle privately, quote, contacted White House officials to say the texts were AI generated. The officials didn't believe her claims. It's according to several people familiar with the matter. Apparently, the president didn't buy it either.
1: We have asked Ambassador Guilfoyle to resign. She has been a wonderful asset to the team, and we wish her well.
0: Guilfoyle's lawyer has disputed the authenticity of the messages, but declined to provide specifics. And Guilfoyle herself says she'll keep working to clear her name. I want to bring in one of the reporters who was bylined on that story, Josh Dossie, chief political correspondent for The Wall Street Journal. Josh, who was Guilfoyle talking to, and what was her argument for keeping her job?
2: So after these revelations came out that my colleagues broke about her asking for $100,000 in bills being paid, a number of White House officials reached out to her and her team to try and understand what was going on. At the time, if you remember, Marco Rubio was going to be in Greece and she was going to be there greeting him, right? And on that trip, and this was the same time my colleagues were finishing the story, and Kim Guilfoyle was saying that these texts were not real, that this guy was out to get her, there was no veracity to these, but, you know, the messages were on Signal. My colleagues obviously did a lot to verify these messages. There's no doubt. And, you know, I was reporting that they're authentic messages. And when she told that to the White House in sort of a bid to save her job, it just didn't work.
0: Your report, quote, Trump was annoyed at how brazen the accusations appeared to be, people who spoke with him said, and he was troubled that Guilfoyle was making money off his presidency. I don't need to tell you there are many claims about other people in Trump's orbit who are profiting off his presidency. Why did this break through, Josh? Why was this different?
2: I think in some ways was how brazen and audacious the White House officials found it to be. I mean, there were, you know, text messages where she was explicitly asking for money. She was on audio recordings bragging about who was financing her lifestyle. She was taking various people to meetings who didn't seem to have a role in the United States government and seemed, you know, to have other interests, foreign interests. There were a lot of really, is the way the White House officials saw it that I talked to, really brazen things here. And also, you know, the president has not liked in the past when folks have made a lot of money off jobs or positions that he has given them. Obviously, you know, he himself has made a lot off crypto, a lot off other ventures. The president certainly, you know, likes to make money and has done it in ways that other folks have not in the past. But he does not traditionally like when officials in the government have tried to make money off of perks that he has given them.
0: I thought it was notable in your reporting, Guilfoyle had been concerned about her job since the Wall Street Journal reported she promoted the business interests of a Greek construction and energy company, allowed its lobbyists in private business meetings. But she was also getting praise for her efforts to get European countries to buy American natural gas rather than Russia's. Help me understand, how does her departure disrupt Secretary Rubio's efforts, more broadly diplomatic ties to that part of the world?
2: I guess we'll see who the administration puts in next, right? I mean, a lot of these posts in that part of the world are not filled yet. There's a lot of unfilled ambassador roles in the Trump administration. I mean, this is certainly a high-profile one that a lot of people would probably want. You could imagine that Secretary Rubio would want someone that he was close to in this role. You know, in the past here, you know, she obviously dated and was engaged to the president's son. She was an ally on the campaign. And the president told others, you know, right after the election that he was moving her to Greece sort of to get her out of the country, partially because of his son. We reported that in the journal. And so, you know, you can imagine here, whoever this person is will be someone that Secretary Rubio probably has a deeper personal relationship with.
0: All right. Josh Dossie, thank you so much for bringing us your reporting.
2: Thank you for having me.
0: All right. We have an update on a story our MS Now Justice and Intelligence reporter Ken Delanian brought us last hour. Ken?
3: Alicia, I want to correct reporting from earlier today. I reported that two sources had told us that FBI Director Kash Patel had landed in Russia for a planned trip that had been reported about recently. We've since learned that Patel did not, in fact, land in Russia today and remains in the U.S. The FBI did not answer our questions when they asked them about it. The news of this planned meeting had raised serious concerns, including among some Democratic lawmakers who had urged Patel to call off the meeting, which, according to published reports, was supposed to be happening today. But we do know now that he has not already landed in Russia, as we reported earlier. The timing of any potential trip remains unclear. Again, we regret this error, and we are transparent about when we make errors. Back to you.
0: All right, Ken Delanian, thank you so much. The Moment with Katie Turr is up next.

0: Good to be with you. I'm Katie Turr. Remember those incredibly well-timed trades around Donald Trump calling off strikes on Iran back in March? A handful of traders back then made billions with a B, betting that oil prices would drop and the stock market would spike in response. The trades happened around 6:50 in the morning, 15 minutes before the president made his surprising about-face on dropping more bombs on Iran. He wasn't going to do it. So we're wondering, was it so surprising to this group of traders? Lots of folks wondered this. Bloomberg reports analysts in the CFTC, which monitors suspicious trades, wondered whether someone got a heads up. So they filed a referral, sending the trades to the enforcement division of the CFTC, the folks that decide whether to investigate potential insider trading. No surprise there, given the timing and the sheer amount of money involved, seemed obvious. But it never went anywhere, not because it wasn't investigated and found to not be substantial, but because staffers were told to retract the referral. The CFTC declined to comment to Bloomberg, saying it can't confirm or deny investigations. According to Bloomberg, though, a senior advisor to the agency's Trump-appointed chairman issued that order, trying to retract it, potentially shielding those traders from any scrutiny and opening up a fresh round of allegations that the Trump administration is either looking the other way or actively taking part in making money off foreign policy decisions. At the very least, it only serves to amplify what Americans are already feeling about Donald Trump, that he's focused on enriching himself and his cronies. Look at these numbers from APNRC. A majority of Americans see it that way, all while a majority of Americans are also hurting financially. To make matters worse, we got bad inflation news today. It's up 3.7%, slightly worse than economists expected, as high gas prices make everything more expensive. In fact, today marks the 158th consecutive day that gas prices have been more than $4 a gallon. It's been a long time now. Precisely the opposite of what Donald Trump and his team have been promising.
1: So, yes, we have a temporary period of elevated energy prices, but it will not be long. In the worst case, this is weeks. This is not months.
2: Rest assured to the American people, the recent increase in oil and gas prices is temporary, and this operation will result in lower gas prices in the long term.
3: I'm optimistic that sometime between June 20th and September 20th, that we can have $3 gas again.
4: Gasoline's coming down very soon and very big.
5: You think gas prices will be lower before the midterm elections?
4: I think they'll be much lower before midterm, much lower.

0: right. We're close to the midterms, 20 days away, in fact. And no, they are not cheaper. Even if they were, though, only about a third of Americans say it would make a difference. According to Politico, which found just 29% of Americans say a $1 drop in gas prices would make them more likely to vote Republican. Joining a staff writer at The Atlantic and co-host of Morning Joe, Jonathan Lemire, chief economist for Navy Federal Credit Union, Heather Long, co-host of MS Now's The Weeknight, and former RNC chairman Michael Steele, and MS Now senior legal reporter Lisa Rubin. Lisa, I'm going to begin with you. Would a trade like this, timed in the way it was, with the amount of money made, wouldn't that automatically get referred to the investigators?
1: I am stunned that it wasn't referred to the Division of Enforcement at the CFTC. In normal times, that's absolutely how it would
0: go. It was retracted.
1: Well, that's what I mean. I mean, in normal times, the Division of Enforcement at the CFTC would look thoroughly at this and try and determine whether there was, in fact, some insider trading that went on. And by the way, not only would the CFTC look at this for civil enforcement purposes, but if they found a violation and if it were particularly egregious, they would refer it in turn to the Department of Justice for criminal prosecution. Mm-hmm. The very fact that they were told to retract it, you notice that in the Bloomberg reporting, a person who had been the chair of the Division of Enforcement said in his time at the CFTC, he's not aware of any situation in which somebody was asked to retract a referral like that. The fact that they didn't want there to be a paper record of the referral is itself really troubling. And of course, Katie, it's not the first allegation we've seen of insider trading relating to the White House. In fact, the CFTC itself recently went after a White House staffer that they said traded on prediction markets on the basis of their access to the president's speeches. That person was fined over $100,000. Why this wouldn't be worthy of investigation, I'm not sure.
0: Well, somebody did get arrested, somebody involved in the Maduro raid. So there was at least one person who felt some heat from a decision to use the information that they had to bet money and to make money off of it. So if they have eyes on that person, why would this sort of thing get retracted?
1: That's a very interesting question, and one I think that's worthy of further journalistic investigation, since we know now that law enforcement doesn't seem to be interested in it. One possible explanation is that the people in question, the traitors at issue, are people that have affiliation with figures in Trump world or who have influence, that they carry influence with the various regulatory bodies here. But we are also looking, I just want to zoom out for a second. We are looking at an administration that has shown a suspicious disinterest in corporate crime and financial penalties. You know, today, the DA of Manhattan announced that he was forming a corporate crime and antitrust task force. And normally you'd be like, yawn, what's the big deal about that? But against the backdrop of a DOJ that is not pursuing antitrust investigations, that's something our colleagues Carol Lenig and Ken Delanian reported on in July, the fact that something like this happens at the CFTC, the fact that we see the richest man in India, Gautam Adani, who was indicted in the Eastern District of New York, have his case thoroughly dismissed with allegations that his lawyers walked in and said he'll invest $10 billion in the United States. That's a breach that other people are looking to fill because the administration across the board, across agencies, has shown a surprising, maybe not surprising, but a frightening disinterest in punishing large-scale corporate crime.
0: It's like there's an open for business sign on the White House. Just show me how much money you can donate. Bring me back to the moment when this was happening, John. Donald Trump was deciding whether to continue striking Iran. Was there any indication, any reason to believe that you could have just guessed and made billions of dollars back then on Donald Trump reversing himself?
2: No, this is in the early days of the war where he was a little less haphazard in his decision-making process. I mean, he is now, we've seen him tease a strike and then pull back any number of times. It became a punchline because, frankly, it would be timed often to the markets. We'd get news on a Sunday night before the markets open on Monday. So that's obviously less obviously corrupt, but people were making money off of that too because they used to time it and recognize, like, hey, Trump himself really cared about how this would be received on Wall Street. I mean, I think, frankly, the only surprise in your discussion here with Katie and Lisa is that there have been any incidents at all where people have gotten in trouble, because that is definitely the exception and not the rule. It is indeed open for business on this Trump White House. We have seen how he has profited, how his family has profited, how the family of his close advisors have profited. And indeed, American foreign policy has been in many ways largely shaped by the ability for American businesses, and in particular, those with connections to the Trump family and the Trump White House, to make money. And that includes some blockbuster reporting in the New York Times, and I've had some of it in the Atlantic as well, about how that's shaping the Russia-Ukraine war. Is it this latest push for the U.S. to get Ukraine to kind of bend to the taking of a bad deal, is in part because Russia has promised them lucrative business opportunities. So this is, it's breathtaking. There have been corrupt White Houses before, but not certainly in the last 100 years anywhere close to this scale.
0: No, the number of connections and the amount of money that's changing hands and the people with access to the White House, nothing ever like it. We try to compare it to like the Teapot Dome scandal. It's just there is nothing quite like what Donald Trump has been doing, at least in this country. Other countries, maybe like Russia. Yeah, sure. So when you're taking all this, say you give it the most rosy look, Michael. Maybe it's just perception. There is nothing there. At the very least, the perception is pretty bad. And it's not as if the American public is shrugging its shoulders and looking the other way. The American public is noticing it.
3: Yeah, they are, and for good reasons, because it's all up in your face. Donald Trump doesn't care what the American public thinks about this. I mean, he's articulated on more than one occasion he thinks that their economic pain is a hoax. You know, the affordability crisis that families are experiencing because of his public policies on the war and on the economy have resulted in their economic pain. Their inability to access health care, their inability to feed their kids, they have to make those kinds of choices. Do we put gas in the car to get to work, or do we put food on the table for the weekend? And so that lack of sensitivity, and at the same time, there's another headline where you're grifting the game, you're making more money, you're selling watches and hamburgers and whatever else you can put the White House logo on. You're creating a Versailles on the Potomac for your own aggrandizement, not for any other purpose than that. People at some point go, I've had enough. And at 31% in the polls, people have said they had enough. Now, how does this translate? We'll see. Come November in 20 days, what does it mean for House membership? What does it mean for Senate membership? How Republicans paid the price for Donald Trump, because that's essentially what this election is going to be about, as it was in 2006 for George Bush, as it was in 2010 for Barack Obama. 2026 is going to be that for Donald Trump. The question I have, Katie, is, and it's an important one relative to the numbers we put up, how do we get it back? Do we claw it back? Do we just let this man crap all over the emoluments clause? Do we let him keep the airplane? Do we know the billions he's made? They've bragged about the billions that they've made on the trades and things that they've done. You know, Donald Trump, we sit there, we're supposed to believe that Donald Trump is not sitting there placing trades during the day. Okay. Yeah. I believe that. It's not happening. Right. So do we as a country claw it back on his way out the door, say, oh, you owe us $6.5 billion, whatever the amount is on the day he leaves office? Because that's how much you've made using the Oval Office, using the office of the presidency, and your position, which is against the Constitution, against federal law. You owe us a check. I don't know. I think we should, but that's another conversation.
0: Let me play, because, there's one thing to say, well, we don't know what they're doing. I mean, they're being pretty open about it. Listen to Katie Zachariah, the new press secretary, back in August on CNN. She wasn't working at the White House at this point, but she was defending this idea of Truth Social subscriptions. If you pay a whole lot of money, you can get access to Donald Trump's decisions on foreign policy and the like. You can get it first.
4: Donald Trump is selling early access to his Truth Social for $100,000 a month, where you can get insider information about stocks in the Iran war. I mean, you're the communications advisor for Truth Social. How do you justify that?
5: It's not insider information. It's what other companies are doing. This is what competitors are doing.
4: Well, $100,000 a month
5: zero
4: is only
5: in the latency.
4: Able for like $100,000.
5: They're not getting early. They're not getting insider trading information. They're getting early access, and this happens on X. This happens with every other competitor.
0: Truth Social may be a company by itself, but to give the president of the United States exclusive access to the president of the United States, the presidency, Jonathan, is not a company. His decisions are not private. They are public, and they should be accessible to everybody at the same time. This is not a business venture that he's at the top of. It is a democracy that he's at the top of. This right there is the new press secretary at the White House.
2: Yeah, so she won't have to make much of an adjustment in her talking points because she's been defending Trump then. She'll defend him now. I mean, everything you said is right. This is not how this should work. This has never worked like this before. It is antithetical to how this democracy was set up. I mean, it's somewhat of a tired example, but Jimmy Carter was made to sell his peanut farm before he took office. And now President Trump has in new and creative ways is figuring out a means to profit off of the presidency. And that includes this extraordinary, it is insider trading. It is, you know, that Truth Social scheme. And we just can go down the list but Katie, Americans are tired of it. The poll you read at the top of the segment came out yesterday, really striking. And Democrats tell me this is something that's resonating in their messaging. It's one thing. Look, if the economy is doing well and there's a sense that, hey, the politicians at the top are making some money off of it. Like, I think most Americans, the sense is, would look the other way. Like, okay, everybody's doing all right. A rising tide lifts all boats. It's okay. They're doing better than they should, but I'm doing okay too. But here, it's the contrast that Trump and his family are making like unthinkable amounts of money while the vast, vast majority of Americans are struggling to make ends meet.
0: Listen, I think you're right about that. I think that's depressing, though. I think it should never be okay for politicians to be corrupt like this. Corrupt, period. But this is like a whole new level of greed and manipulation and self-service. And I like to think that Americans, even in the face of this, even if they were doing a little bit better, they would be up in arms about it. But they're not doing well. So let's go to Heather. Let's talk about the inflation numbers. Thanks for being so patient. These inflation numbers, higher than expected. What's going on?
6: Well, it's a triple whammy right now. You've got obviously the AI boom. You've got the impact of the tariffs. You could see that in rising prices of toys and apparel. I hope nobody's buying a men's suit for this program. Those are really up. And then, of course, the war in Iran. I don't know that we would be having this conversation if it weren't for the war in Iran. Obviously, the oil and diesel prices are at incredibly high levels right now. But what's really striking is how broad-based the inflation is. This is not just a pain at the pump story. You saw prices of airfares go up. You're seeing used cars skyrocket. You're seeing repair costs for autos go up. There's just so many categories. Medical expenses are rising. I hope nobody needs dental work. That really stood out to me in the report. And that's the real problem, both on Main Street for Americans who are grappling with what can I cut back on when so many prices are rising at the same time? And for the Federal Reserve and policymakers who are trying to tame this inflation problem, and which just continues to grow and spread out.
0: So if Donald Trump were to announce a settlement with Iran and for the strait to get opened up tomorrow, unequivocally opened up, would that change things, Heather?
6: It's the number one thing that could be done to reduce the pressure on American businesses and American consumers. I think we'd be well on our way back to 3% inflation instead of 3.7% inflation that we're sitting at now. And you know, just to put an exclamation point on it, inflation, as you flashed up, 3.7% in the past year. Wage growth for the typical American is only 3%. So inflation has been wiping out all wage gains in America for the past 6 months since the war started. And after the data today, if you look back since President Trump arrived in his second term in January 2025, now, given how vast the inflation problem is, Americans are no longer ahead at all. Inflation since January 2025 has wiped out all wage gains. And that's really different than President Trump's first term. And it plays into this anxiety, this fear on Main Street, and the financial pressures that, that we're seeing every day, and the cutbacks people are making in their spending.
0: COVID was a problem during the first term. It's arguably one of the reasons he lost in 2020. But looking back on COVID, what voters said was that happened to Donald Trump, and we liked what life was like in the 2 years before COVID hit. We're going to give him another chance. This is not happening to Donald Trump, the Iran war. He decided to go to war with Iran. These are active decisions that he made. Heather Long, really good to have you. Thank you so much for sticking around for us. Lisa Rubin, you too. I appreciate it, as always. John and Michael, I'm going to keep you. Coming up next, from unpopular to toxic and now radioactive, what one longtime election forecaster says about Donald Trump's impact on GOP candidates. Plus, what in the world? What in the world is the president doing on his social media? It is getting so weird. Don't go anywhere.

0: President Trump has told voters to act like he's on the ballot, at least in battleground Texas. Some are. A new Marist poll shows 38% of likely voters in Texas, that's nearly 4 in 10, say when they cast their ballot for House and Senate, they won't be voting for a specific candidate, but instead voting against President Trump. So they think he's on the ballot and they don't want him there any longer. Joining us, politics reporter at Semaphore, Dave Weigel, Jonathan Lemire and Michael Steele back with us. Dave, Donald Trump has always been an inspiration. Is he still the inspiration he wants to be?
1: Well, what they're trying to do, what the entire Republican apparatus is trying to do, is convince as many people as possible who voted for Trump in 2024 to come back out. And they are learning, I think, door to door, how many of those Trump voters are not loyal to him, per se, that they took a chance in 2024. Is he helpful for his own base? I think he is. I was in Northeast Ohio this week when the president rallied Youngstown. And I'd been to Trump in Youngstown a couple of times over the years, starting 2016. And you did I interview everyone in the crowd? No. But there were a lot of people who came from out of state. There was less of the person who is not interested in politics, but for the first time, they're interested in this Trump guy because they like what he's saying and he's going to shake things up. There was much less of that. And so it was more of the faithful. And turning out 90% of the faithful would win the midterms. It's not clear they get there.
0: Yeah, that is the question. Are 90% of the faithful still as faithful as they once were? And the polling suggests that no, that is not the case. It is most surprising in Texas, though. And I don't want to get ahead of ourselves because who knows what might happen. But there are real concessions being made by Republicans that Texas looks like it is a goner, and that it might not just take out the Senate seat with Ken Paxton, Michael, but also the governor's seat with Greg Abbott.
2: Well, yeah, not surprising. I have been on the Texas bandwagon, of those who listen to me know, for well over 20 years. I've been tracking the trend lines in the state for a long time. The Democrats have done a very effective job of sort of reorienting the voters in one sense by leveling up candidates that, like a Tallarico, that play against type. You know, everyone has to sort of mindset of what a Democratic candidate in Texas looks and sounds like. Well, Tallarico does not fit that bill. Voters have responded to him in a very positive way. A lot of that has to do with his opponent, for sure. But it also has to do with the changing demographics in a state like Texas, which is something I and others have been warning Republicans about for quite some time. Again, a lot of that pushback has to do with the changes that we see happening in these states like Ohio, Texas, Mississippi. My colleague Simone has put a pin in Mississippi in this cycle for a lot of reasons. And that's because those demographic changes, along with the economic pressures that we were talking about before, Katie, have leveled up in a way, as we saw in 2010 and 2006, which, again, was a horrible moment for Republicans on the ballot. I know firsthand I was on the ballot, that the voters are telling you something. And they're saying that you promised me that you would not send my son off to war. He's now in Iran. You promised me that my economic situation would be better. I can't afford to put gas in my in my car or food on my table. So these realities have come home not just for those Democrats in other states, as Trump and Republicans always like to make the case. It's now hitting home in red states. And if you take last point, if you take a look at how the Democrats have performed on the ballot across the country since the 2024 election, they have won every special election from House seats in state legislatures to the United States Congress, except for one. That's 37 out of 38 special election races. They've overperformed. Voters have aligned themselves with them. The generic ballot works in their favor. And so Republicans now have to live with the monster that Trump is for them politically in this cycle.
0: Yeah, it's not just Texas. Let me read this from Charlie Cook. This column had previously noted that Trump's public image has shifted from unpopular to toxic and now radioactive. Proximity to him is a heck of a risk for almost any Republican on a ballot this year. We're seeing quite a few Republican incumbents getting sucked down by the undertow, even in some unexpected red states and districts. It is much more obvious in Senate and gubernatorial races simply because of the amount of public polling. Even if most of it is low quality, but if this is happening statewide, it would be implausible to think it is not happening at the congressional level as well. So there has been a consensus among many that the House is gone. That's going to be Democratic control. Even some Republican leaders are saying that, privately at least. But the Senate is still sort of up in the air. Donald Trump's been campaigning. He was in Ohio with Houston talking about his butt. He was in Alaska with Dan Sullivan last night. Are these rallies? I mean, I know, Dave, you were there for the John Houston thing. Lucky you. John, are these rallies, is he being welcomed by these candidates?
3: Well, I think in this case, Trump is giving voice to a silent majority in our country. That there are a lot of Americans who really do think John Husted has a great butt. No, I don't think this is helping much at all. He is deeply unpopular. His travel itinerary shows you how worried Republicans are. I mean, it's unthinkable. Some of these red states where he has now had to go. I mean, Ohio is one thing, right? Ohio was a battleground not that long ago, though deeply red the last few cycles. But Alaska, Montana, he's heading to Kansas next week. You know, so, but it's also not clear. It shows, first of all, a desperation that Republicans are like, look, you know, there are some voters who hopefully will turn out if they see President Trump. He does still remain popular among portions of his base. But there's also not clear this will work. I think some Democrats are happy to see him in town, too, that he will be a motivating factor for the other side. Or at the very least, you know, some voters who maybe took a chance on him in 2024 will see him now and sort of be disgusted, feel like he has been nothing but broken promises, and will just stay home this time around when maybe they would have been inclined to vote for a Republican. There are absolutely significant headwinds for the GOP. The House, yes, and more Republicans I'm talking to think there is a real chance the Senate could slip away as well.
0: Yeah, we'll see. It's not just going to be the places that we might have expected in the beginning, like Maine, although that's still very much up in the air. But you're talking about Kansas, talking about Texas. There's talk about South Carolina. Who knows how real is? Alaska, Iowa, North Carolina. Isn't that a foregone conclusion at this point? North Carolina's gone, right? Georgia gone.
2: Yeah.
0: All right.
2: Yeah.
0: All right, gentlemen. Thank you.
2: The Senate flips.
0: I'm going to keep you around, Michael. Don't go anywhere. Thank you, Dave. Thank you, John. I appreciate it. Coming up next, what exactly is going on with Donald Trump, Vladimir Putin, and Ukraine?

0: Ukraine agreed to a ceasefire, but both sides say they have not agreed to that.
1: Well, they agreed. You know why? Because I said you agreed. That's why. They agreed because I said they agreed.
2: Okay. Russian drone strikes, by the way, killed six people in Ukraine last night, so no ceasefire there. 600,000 were left without power this morning. Those attacks came after the Ukrainian forces said they had lost access to military-grade Starlink. That is the satellite internet service provided by Elon Musk's SpaceX and paid for by the Pentagon. But the president, well, here's what he said when asked again about a ceasefire yesterday.
1: Well, we'll see. They're both a little bit off, but we'll see. You know what? Bottom line, it's going to all work out. You know why? It always does.
2: Okay, joining us, foreign affairs journalist and author of Cosmopolitics on Substack, Elise Labbitt. Michael Steele is back with us. Elise, what's going on?
3: Well, listen, I mean, this is all tied back, Katie, to energy prices. You know, it's creating a political problem for President Trump. And rather than focus exclusively on what's happening in the Gulf, he's blaming Ukrainian attacks on Russian refineries for diesel prices. So he told the parties, like their parent, that they're going to agree to a ceasefire. But look, diplomacy is all about leverage. And Ukraine had found one of the few ways to impose meaningful costs on Russia, striking its oil refineries and the energy revenues. But, you know, that's one of the few sources of leverage they have left. Now, what President Trump did by easing those sanctions last week against Russia and now getting Ukraine to stop, this is basically putting it all in Russia's favor. And so Russia's continuing to pound Ukraine, cities, power lines. There's very little electricity. He's also, you know, they're also targeting American companies like McDonald's and PepsiCo and Coca-Cola. So he doesn't seem to really worry about that. Now Russia has no incentive to stop. So the president's trying to get these oil prices done. Economists don't really think it'll make a big difference. And meanwhile, Ukraine is left really, it's pressure on the wrong party, Katie.
2: Is it just the administration's version of, hey, listen, if you stop this, look at how sweet our relationship can be. We can do big oil deals. We can have a lot of communication and a lot of business trade. People can make a whole lot of money. Here's a little taste of it.
3: Well, he's basically sending a message to Russia, but not to Ukraine. He's threatening to withhold intelligence that the U.S. has been providing about these early warning systems. You know, as you mentioned, that attack by Russia that killed many Ukrainian civilians and troops. Basically, those are early warning systems that let the Ukrainians know that these attacks are coming. And the Ukrainians don't know for sure whether this was, you know, not letting them know. They said maybe it's a failure, maybe it was weather. But the bottom line is you don't really have to look at what President Trump's motivations are to know who's benefiting from them. And that's Vladimir Putin.
2: Michael, Nancy Pelosi had once said all roads lead back to Putin. Is this Donald Trump just really liking Putin, or does he have dollar signs in his eyes? Does Steve Witkoff and Jared Kushner have dollar signs in their eyes? Do they just see Russia as a place where they can make their fortunes even bigger than they already are?
4: They've been trying to make their fortunes there long before Donald Trump got into politics. The conceit from the 2016 cycle was when Eric Trump admitted in an interview, oh, well, who do you think pays for all our golf courses? The Russians do. That's where they get their money from. The Russians have bankrolled Trump for a long time. And so meanwhile, while Donald Trump is basically turning over our assets, our government, our allies to the Russians and resources to the Russians for whatever reason he wants, Russia is helping to arm Iran. So, yeah, this is what's going on in Ukraine over in Iran, right? The war that you got us into, Mr. President. What do you think your friend Vladimir is doing? Do you think he's helping the United States win that fight?
2: Is somebody not telling him this, or does he just not want to believe it in the same way?
4: He doesn't care.
2: He doesn't care.
4: Again,
2: I mean, the war is dragging him down.
4: It's a deal for him.
2: The war's dragging him down politically. I mean, he thought it would be over. It's making him look weak. At least,
4: can I ask you a question? Let me ask you a question. How much money has Donald Trump made since January 20th of 2025?
2: What is it, $6.1 billion? Am I controlling you? I had the note a second ago.
4: How many U.S. soldiers have been killed in Iran?
2: It's upwards of 20.
4: And how much mourning has this president done over that?
2: He's been to Dover.
4: Okay. So there we are.
2: Elise?
3: Listen, but I do think in this particular, you know, it is fair. Listen, across this whole war, except for a few times when Russia really embarrasses him, and then he says, I'm really mad at Vladimir. He's not being my friend. I mean, for the most part, this war has been really tilted in Russia's favor, and he's really kind of wanted Ukraine to make all the concessions. I really do think this particular thing with the refineries is about the oil prices. He has it in his head that if he can lower the diesel prices, this will help the Republicans in the midterm. I don't think that's really likely. Why? Because economists are saying that this isn't really going to affect the diesel prices. So there's a legitimate argument to want to reduce oil prices and negotiate an end to the war. But basically what he's doing is he's taking away all of Ukrainian leverage in ending the war and giving more to Putin. So in fact, he's just extending the war. Putin has no incentive to stop now.
2: $2.2 billion is the amount of money he's made, just for the record. I inflated it by a few hundred billion. I'm sure, or a few billion. I'm sure Donald Trump would not be upset about that. All right, Michael Steele, Elise Labatt, thank you very much. I appreciate it. Michael, I got some great social media stuff for you in a moment, so don't go too far. Coming up next, with an unpaid cookie debt has to do with what is happening in Kansas.

0: Roger Marshall is in a hole. Polling averages have him narrowly behind a Democrat, Adam Hamilton, which is crazy when you consider he won his last race by 11 points, and even crazier when you consider the state has not elected a Democratic senator since 1932. That's nearly a century ago. Now, to try to dig himself out of that polling hole, Senator Marshall has a new ad on the airwaves, which tells us a lot about what he thinks is hurting him. And it's not just Donald Trump.
1: When I was having my son, I was supposed to have a procedure, pretty much life or death. The insurance company kept denying. I contact Dr. Marshall. He tell me, Deb, don't worry about it. I've got it covered. If all else fails, it'll come out of my pocket. If you're going to put out false narratives to win, that's wrong. Dr. Marshall has shown me nothing but compassion. He was like an angel to me.
2: I'm Dr. Roger Marshall, and I approve this message.
0: Back in September, the New York Times did a deep dive on Roger Marshall's past as an OBGYN in the state, including numerous cases of Marshall's legal team referring former patients who owed medical debt for arrest. 81 patients were arrested, some with outstanding bills as little as $114. Marshall's opponent, Adam Hamilton, seized on that report and found a former patient who agreed to cut an ad against Marshall.
3: I open the door and it's a police officer. They arrested me because I didn't make a $50 payment to Roger Marshall. I was 8 months pregnant and I said, please do not handcuff me in front of my 2-year-old daughter.
0: The report and the ad appeared to be so resonant that this happened when Senator Marshall tried to clarify in a debate last month.
4: We had to, the common business practice, at the end of the day, turn some people to collections as well. That would be true for every hospital and every doctor. But again, emphasis, only one out of five people we gave free care to as well. Those are common business practices. We would go a year before we would ever send somebody over.
0: You could hear shame on you in the background there. Donald Trump didn't think the criticism was fair, saying Marshall had been given a bum rap because the law mandated he collect that money. A few days ago, in a funny twist, Marshall himself was called out on Facebook for being way past due on a bill. 6 years past due, in fact. The bill was $678.75 to Holly's Sweet Treats. This is back in 2020, including $375 in custom sugar cookies, $75 in cupcakes, and $175 in fudge brownies. To his credit, Marshall has now paid back that bill and more, sending the bakery $1,300, according to his Facebook post, and saying his campaign had no idea how the invoice went unpaid, though Holly of Holly's Sweet Treats says she did make repeated attempts

And Donald Trump spent a lot of time on social media last night as he was leaving Alaska. He posted a video I'm going to show to you. It's a still. We're doing a freeze frame of it because we don't want to show you the video. Michael Steele's back with us. This is of a deadly encounter between a tiger and a man. A man jumped into a tiger's enclosure in northern England, and the tiger killed the man. So Donald Trump posted this and said, "Don't mess with nature." And then a few hours later, Michael, he decided that this would be a fun thing to post. Let me play it.

0: All right, Michael. What? There's so much on his social media. It's like it's not worth commenting on all of it. But this is like, again, with the getting involved, inserting yourself into the death of another person. What is going on?
1: The man has no empathetic bone in his body. He has no appreciation for what drove that man to do that. The man's family, people in his community. He doesn't care. Donald Trump is an immature child, a man child. He spends his time doing this. We just spent the last hour talking about some pretty weighty things. We talked about the impact that his policies are having on families, the impact that it's having on his political party that seemingly will lose control of at least one chamber, possibly two. And the war that he's committed the American community to. And this is what he does on Air Force One on his way home. Posts these little memes and images of himself fighting a tiger. There's something I want to say that it would be very impolite to say. And so I will just text it to you. I do not want to get in trouble with standards, but that image of him and that lion, I can tell you who the biggest one is. And it's not the tiger.
0: I don't want you to get in trouble with standards.
1: I won't get in trouble. But the reality of it is, this is where we are. This is our president, America. This is what he does. If he's not if he's not wrestling a tiger, he's the Pope. If he's not the Pope, he's Jesus Christ. If he's not Jesus Christ, he's an emperor. Can you just be president? Can you just do that?
0: Or just have empathy. We're not asking a lot. Just have empathy. This guy's family is mourning. I mean, it's like the Rob Reiner stuff. Just have some empathy. Yeah. Don't make yourself a part of the story. You don't have to
1: be
0: a part of every single story. You don't have to be particularly good at empathy. Just stay out of it. You know, if you don't have anything good to say, don't say anything at all. We're talking about weighty stuff. We're about to talk in a moment after this commercial break, Michael, about the public execution. And word on the street is that Donald Trump is reconsidering it. But I don't know. You know, you see images like this and you really wonder how much he's reconsidering.
1: We don't need to do it. That is just, that's playing to the glorification of death. It's playing a very ugly card. The U.S. has grown past that. And there's a reason why we don't hold public executions.
0: Let's hope we don't. Michael, thank you for sticking around with us. It's a joy to spend an hour with you. All right. You can see more of Michael every night on the weeknight at 7 p.m. Eastern right here on MS Now. All right, sit tight. The moment's going to continue after a very quick break. Don't go anywhere.

0: they don't feel sorry. That is not their goal. It is to get attention. And the firing squad is a little weird to me. I don't quite understand that. I think that just makes the circus and brings attention in a way to him that is not needed. And I don't think people out there probably remember he's paralyzed from the waist down. Mm-hmm. I'm not exactly sure how a firing squad would function. It's a little awkward, and I just, you know, I'd rather him just, it just, if it's going to happen, it just happen at the prison where he's at and be done.
1: Right.
0: Let's be done, and we can find a way to heal.
2: Good to be with you. I'm Katie Turr. When does the remedy do more harm than the wound? No one is defending Nidal Hassan, an Army major who was convicted of killing 12 Army service members and one civilian employee at Fort Hood in 2009. But killing him by firing squad and live streaming it so anyone can watch hurts a lot more than it helps. You heard it up top from Keely Vaneker, who lost her dad that day in 2009. And you're hearing it from survivors as well. Retired Staff Sergeant Alonzo Lunsford was shot multiple times in the head and the stomach. He himself does want to witness Hassan's execution and thinks family members and other survivors should be given the option of watching too. But live streaming it to the public? He says, I don't want this to be viewed upon as a spectacle, like a pay-per-view event or like going to a basketball tournament, he told ABC News. You're also hearing it.

0: from soldiers who could be ordered to pull the trigger. More than 72 soldiers have already said they do not want to be involved, citing moral or religious objections. Many more could follow suit. The head of a military religious freedom organization told WTOP Radio, it's one thing to carry out an order of execution. It is quite another to have it streamed where every second grader at this stage in 2026 with the ability to get on the internet can watch it happen. It is grotesque and barbaric. Grotesque and barbaric. That has been the consensus publicly, as Americans condemn the decision by the man who wants to be called the Secretary of War. The horror is so widespread that the president, according to multiple media reports, is said to be reconsidering the live stream, although there is no word about a final decision. Joining us, MSNBC senior national security reporter David Rode, New York Times chief White House correspondent and MSNBC contributor Peter Baker, and former senior intelligence officer at the CIA who oversaw operations in Europe and Eurasia, Mark Polymeropoulos. He is also an MSNBC national security and intelligence analyst. You heard up top Keeley, the daughter who lost her father, saying that this is going to be used for propaganda, Mark. You've also heard concerns about it being used for propaganda by the Speaker of the House, Mike Johnson, who usually agrees with whatever the president wants to do. How concerning or how big of a tool would this be if we were to publicly live stream this?
1: You know, Katie, I spent the majority of my career in counterterrorism operations. I spent a lot of time with Islamic extremists and in debriefings around the world. This is something that they would exactly want to see happen. It's going to make Hassan a martyr. If you remember and recall the awful videos that we saw from ISIS and Al-Qaeda and others where they would kind of behead prisoners. I mean, this is something that they're going to use for propaganda purposes. There's nobody in the counterterrorism world, and again, this is my arena, these are my people, who thinks this is a good idea. There's no deterrent value as well. It's not like this is going to convince someone not to be a terrorist. And so a lot of performative theater by Hegseth. I think this probably, hopefully it will get walked back, but this is really not a good idea when it comes to actual the effects of this. It could be pretty deleterious in the United States. We don't want to create more terrorists out there. We don't want to show a martyrdom video to the world. So we're all saying here in the counterterrorism world, what are we doing?
0: Does Secretary Hegseth not know this, not understand this counterintelligence?
1: Well, he should have advisors who are telling him this. I mean, they're, in a regularly functioning government, the CIA and my old office, the Counterterrorism Mission Center, would, I'm sure, have advised against this. You know, the National Security Council director of counterterrorism is Sebastian Gorka, who is not very well respected and is as a bit of a kind of a right wing firebrand himself. So I don't know where he's getting this advice, but it's certainly not coming from the men and women, the professionals in the counterterrorism community. I don't know anybody who thinks this is a good idea.
0: All right, here's the public polling support for the live stream of this execution. 17% strongly approve, 10% somewhat approve. I'm surprised it's even that big. Strongly disapprove is the largest number there. It's 46%. You can see how it breaks down. It is apparently the disgust for this and the worries about it being counterproductive. It's getting to the president. Do we know, Peter, what he might decide?
2: Yeah, I think we're getting indications that he's thinking about it and thinking maybe he would cancel it. I don't think he had fully grasped the consequences and the blowback that there would be. Remember, he was asked about this last weekend, I think, and he said, yes, absolutely, I approve. Those were his first words about it publicly. But since then, he has expressed some concern for maybe it not being the best idea in the world in a way he doesn't normally do publicly. So I think that there's a very good chance he walks this back, that he hadn't really given the full consideration. Maybe he didn't hear from people who would tell him what Mark told us just now, or from maybe, I don't know whether his own military people were able to talk to him. I've been struck by the fact that the people who seem most outraged by this that I've talked to are the uniformed military people, both current and retired. They have just been pretty uniformly, in my experience, upset about this. They think it's not what the military does. It's performative, not the solemn application of justice. They don't question necessarily capital punishment in general or this particular sentence, but the idea of showcasing it as if it was a public spectacle, as if it was yet another cage match on the South Lawn, that's really offended a lot of uniformed military people.
0: Also, the way that this would be carried out, there are now, Peter, 72 at least soldiers who might be asked to do this or ordered to do it, who are saying, don't make me do this, objecting for religious grounds or moral grounds. It could be as many as 160 soldiers who are asked to do this. We could see more saying no. Is it surprising to get this many soldiers saying, I don't want to take part in something that the Pentagon is ordering?
2: It's a good question. We haven't seen a military execution in this country since 1961. We haven't seen a firing squad by the military since 1945. Now, there have been in the last year or two some firing squad executions at the state level. And so obviously they have been through this and they know how this works. It's true. I used to cover executions a lot when I was a young Metro reporter. And just getting people to, you know, participate in a lethal injection or an electrocution or a less macabre version of this, you know, is difficult and sometimes problematic because there are people who don't want to participate. I think it's also notable, and this may be one of the things going into Trump's calculation, that Hassan is in a wheelchair because he was shot and paralyzed when he committed his massacre. And I think the idea of shooting a man in a wheelchair might also strike some people as, you know, counterproductive to Mark's point. Although I think, as I understand it, the firing squads often, you know, they basically the prisoner is put in a chair no matter what. But it may ring badly in a public relations sense, in a propaganda sense, in a sense of morality to a lot of people, to have a person who's already, you know, paralyzed from the waist down, sitting in a chair and then shot.
0: Yeah, I mean, no one here is defending Nidal Hassan. He did unspeakable things, and is not a good guy, terrorist, frankly. David, what does it say to you that the president could be reconsidering this?
3: I see it as a positive thing. I see that these polls and particularly the midterm polls are having an impact on the president. His party does not look like it's going to fare well in the midterm elections. I thought Kimberly Guilfoyle's resignation, if you think of all the scandals that happened in the first 18 months of this presidency or the second term, no one got fired. No one was held accountable.
0: But was she expendable?
3: She's more expendable. I agree. I'm desperate to be the optimist here. So I think if he cancels this, it's a check. It's actually the voters, you know, the threat of voters and actual loss of power in Congress that could be finally having an impact on President Trump in a second term. On the downside, I completely agree with Mark. I think Pete Hegseth does not understand jihadis at all. Just we've talked about this in other days. He doesn't understand the Iranian leadership. He doesn't understand his enemy. It shows his complete lack of experience and why essentially we're losing this war with Iran. I was kidnapped by the Taliban and held for 7 months. Jihadists want to die. This won't deter them. They're not afraid of death. So, you know, because one of the things Hegseth said when he announced it was that they will see the consequences if you do something like this. It's not going to work. It will not deter them.
0: But the fact that we even got here in the first place. Yeah, great. You're reacting to public sentiment. Why did you think it was a good idea in the first place? I mean, if the public hears this, by the way, Pete Hegseth delivered it, you know, while he was wearing a pair of shorts to, I think it looked like a YouTube streamer, and just saying, yeah, it's going to be great. Everyone's going to be able to watch. If you don't know in that moment that people are going to react the way they did, which is what? That's not what we do here. That's barbaric. That's gross. Should you be the leader of the Defense Department? I mean, if the president doesn't know it's barbaric and gross immediately, should he be the leader of the free world?
3: That's a values question, and I think voters will decide, like, what they feel American values are. And I know members of the uniformed military don't believe this sits with our values, but it just goes back to basic competence. The Iranians, I had a former intelligence official tell me recently, the Iranians are playing, like, three-dimensional chess. And you have Pete Hegseth standing on a ship in shorts thinking he's going to scare all of America's enemies with a live, you know, execution. And that just shows his lack of understanding.
0: Was this off the cuff that he announced it, or had they been planning it? Do we have any idea?
3: Peter would know better. There's no way President Trump did not know this announcement was going to be made. People are in such fear of the president, I'm sure he approved it.
0: Peter?
2: Well, it's interesting because at first they said that the president approved the firing squad execution, the use of a firing squad. They didn't say at first that the president specifically approved the live streaming. And so there was some confusion about whether, in fact, he did participate in that. In fact, J.D. Vance, the vice president, was asked as well, I don't know anything about that. And, boy, I sure don't think that's going to happen. And I wouldn't watch if it did. And only after that did the president get asked and publicly say, yes, I absolutely approved it. But, did he absolutely approve it in advance? Did he get a full briefing on it? Did somebody just simply pass it along as a firing squad without letting him understand the public nature of it? We don't know the answer to that. And I think that that's a pretty key question.
0: Yeah, but again, back to what I was saying a moment ago, Mark, which is like you should know on a gut level that this is going to be received poorly, that this is not what Americans want out of their government, out of their Pentagon. It's not what Americans, it's not how they want to see themselves.
1: Well, look, I was in a position at the CIA, and I was given the really awesome responsibility of at times having to take other people's lives. And this is in the global war on terrorism. This is not something to be taken lightly. It's not something to be celebrated. But, Secretary of Defense Hegseth treats it like it's a video game or a campaign event, or when he's working out doing PT with the troops. And that's why I think it really sits very poorly. It's a really somber thing to do, to take another life. Now, I agree that Hassan deserves to die. He was, he was justly convicted and should be given the death sentence, capital punishment, but not in this manner. That's actually not who we are as Americans either. Again, when you're given the responsibility to do these things, it's not for show. It's not for live streaming. It's for far different reasons. And so I really do think this is going to be walked back. And if not, it's going to be a blight on America. It's going to be a blight on the American military. This is not going to go down well in history if we do this.
0: All right, Mark and David and Peter, stick around for me if you can. Still ahead, Kimberly Guilfoyle's final frantic days as U.S. ambassador to Greece. We've got some details. Plus, what is an inheritocracy and why it could transform society as we know it? We're back in 90 seconds.

0: Kimberly Guilfoyle was scrambling to save her job. That is how the Wall Street Journal describes Guilfoyle's frantic final days as U.S. ambassador to Greece, as new and damaging revelations about her behavior began to surface. David Rode, Peter Baker, Mark Polymeropoulos still with us. All right, let's look at the timeline here. David, I'll show this to you. September 25th, the Wall Street Journal reports that starts reporting about Guilfoyle and the lobbyist. Guilfoyle starts calling administration officials and Trump supporters asking for backup. October 7th, Wall Street Journal about $100,000 Amex payment. That's the one that we all covered here. Honey, please. October 10th, it was just this past Sunday. The Wall Street Journal has a story about Guilfoyle accepting private jet travel. Then on October 13th, she resigned. So it built up pretty fast, and she made real efforts to try to save herself, to try to get these stories squashed, to call various White House officials to say the text messages were AI generated. She's calling a reporter at Breitbart to try to help in lobbying. She's really working the phones.
1: And it didn't work. It's extraordinary reporting by the Wall Street Journal. Mr. Optimist here, but
0: I mean, the Journal has been spectacular in the past 2 years.
1: Yes, they have. And owned by Rupert Murdoch. And I'm serious. I give them all credit. I want people to have some faith in the press. And this reporting mattered. The downside is that, you know, she flew on luxury jets. She tried to get $100,000. The president's family, the president's own net worth is up by hundreds of millions of dollars. These crypto, you know, firms that his sons run have made enormous amounts of money. So, you know, as I said earlier, it's a good thing. The election seems to be having an impact here. One person was held accountable, but there's been no accountability yet for the president and his family. They have, you know, in terms of violating ethics and possible corruptions, it appears there's been even no process here yet.
0: Yeah.
1: They have enriched themselves far, far more than Kimberly Guilfoyle.
0: Why is Kimberly Guilfoyle the only one to get the axe, Peter?
2: It's a good question. Well, first of all, of course, she's no longer the president's son's daughter, you know, future daughter-in-law, right? They were engaged for a time and then they weren't. To hear him talk about it the other day, he was like, well, I guess she dated my son a long time ago. When he announced the nomination of her to be ambassador, he talked about her as if she was a dear, good friend. Not such a great friend anymore. I think there's a couple things. One is, as David said, the real money making is going on at a much higher level and a much larger amount, right? The president made $2.2 billion last year, much of that through his cryptocurrency firm. But the ones that seem to have gotten a little bit of blowback in recent weeks are this one with Kimberly Guilfoyle, where she owed $100,000 on a credit card and asked a donor to pay for it. And the other one was her former fiance, Don Jr., who had part of his wedding weekend celebration paid for by a Russian oligarch who doesn't speak English and yet was a dear friend. So I think the president forced him to return that money. So the two things that got the president's ire are both involve his son. First of all, that's interesting. And second of all, involve relatively small amounts of money compared to what we're talking about in the broad scheme of things, but are very understandable to everyday people and coming right before an election where people are already, many voters are already focused on the question of whether there's corruption in their government.
0: I can't get in his head, but maybe it's an issue of who he respects and who he doesn't respect as a business person. I don't know. Let me play Donald Trump talking about Kimberly Guilfoyle in March and Donald Trump talking about her just the other day.
3: And someone we know very well, the U.S. ambassador to the Hellenic Republic, a person I know very, very well. She's an inspiration to a lot of people, especially if you happen to be Greek. Kimberly Guilfoyle has been my friend for a long time. I love calling her Kimberly. That's my little pet name, right? But you are the greatest. And I heard they love you over there. I hope you come back here in 12 years or whatever the term is.
4: She was almost a member of your family. How surprised were you to learn about these allegations?
5: She wasn't a member of my family. She, I guess, dated my son a long time ago, but she wasn't. No, she... went to Greece. She was doing a good job, but we didn't like what we were reading.
0: Mark, you and I are both Greek. I'm not sure the president speaks for us there when he talks about how proud we all are of her. Peter, you're Greek too, I just heard? Oh, my God. Three of us on the panel. My God. A majority. I think Nicole Wallace is Greek as well. We got everybody. Mark, what's the deal with her term as ambassador to Greece? How'd she do?
6: So let me just say she's not an inspiration to Greeks. And Kimberly Guilfoyle, KG, as we call her. Look, this is someone that if you're a Greek American, you followed her exploits. She was very kind of open on the social scene there. But what I've heard over the last couple months, and David and I have talked about it offline too, is these allegations and reports of corruption and of, frankly, substance abuse issues have been endemic. And it was only a matter of time. Like, you know, thank goodness for the Fourth Estate. The Wall Street Journal did some great reporting on this. But she was not liked by the embassy staff. Again, too much partying, and there were certainly the corruption allegations. And the Wall Street Journal, frankly, has more. I mean, I know that from talking to sources. So it's not over yet. What you have is an ambassador really embarrassing the United States. And ultimately, it was so brazen. I think that's why this had to happen, that she had to go. But there's a quick national security component here. You know, there was a Senate confirmation process. There were background checks. None of that worked. And you essentially had someone with reported substance abuse problems in debt, kind of with this freewheeling corruption, who goes off as an ambassador who every morning gets a read book with CIA and NSA reporting. That's human source reporting and intercepts. This is a serious position that the president's representative. And so I think, you know, what the lesson here is that Congress has got to do its job, and particularly the Senate and the GOP, because this was a major fail in terms of sending someone really unqualified out to an important post.
0: What about the others in ambassadorships around the world? Are they better than Guilfoyle?
6: Well, there's a lot of questions on that as well, not just ambassadors. How about special envoys such as Jared Kushner and Steve Witkoff? Again, with all sorts of entanglements with other countries. And so, you know, we really have not done a very good job. This administration has no oversight, essentially, not really any kind of background checks. And there's another part of this, which is actually a lesson to our foreign partners. You know, winter is coming. The Democrats will likely take the House, which means as people start getting subpoenaed, we're going to uncover perhaps U.S. corruption, but also the partners, whether it's Greek oligarchs or others or people in the Gulf who engaged in this. And so I think people should look at this with a note of caution. You know, it's just not the American side who is engaged in this. It was also the foreign side as well. And while you try to suck up to the Trump administration, at times you're going to get caught and get run over by a bus, which is what happened to KG, clearly.
0: Mm. Peter, how did Secretary Marco Rubio feel about all of this coming down right as he went to Greece to deliver a big speech on Western civilization?
2: Yeah, I think it was an embarrassment for him. He wanted the focus to be on speech there in the shadow of the Parthenon he's giving. It's a pretty interesting speech, by the way. We could talk about that at some point, the way he's laying out his view of Western civilization and so on. But it gets overshadowed to some extent by his hug on the tarmac with Ambassador Guilfoyle. He tells the reporters, well, you guys seem to think that just because a source says something, it's true. I don't know that any of this stuff is true, and basically brushing it off. And then within days, of course, she's out. So maybe, in fact, it turned out to be true. And I think that what it suggests is that he hadn't bothered to look into these allegations before, before they kind of came up and really snapped at him at a time when he was in a public stage and at the worst possible moment in some ways.
0: Oy, according to some reporting out there, Guilfoyle, the Rubio and his aides, by the way, were halfway to Athens last week when they learned that the Journal was preparing to publish a story revealing that Guilfoyle, this is from the Wall Street Journal, had sought a $100,000 payment to her American Express account. Also, Guilfoyle was almost pushed out while Rubio was in Greece. Trump aides had discussed firing her even as Rubio was still in Greece, some of the people said, but the Secretary of State didn't want any move against Guilfoyle to overshadow his trip. So it seems like he actually was aware that things were pretty bad at the very least. Peter Baker, thank you very much. Mark Polymeropoulos, you too. David Rode, Opa, everybody. I don't speak any Greek. It's really just such a shame. All right. My yaya would be very, very unhappy about this. Coming up, all the House races where Republicans are pulling money out of. Don't go anywhere.

0: correspondent at Midas Touch and host of Scott McFarlane Reports. Scott McFarlane and senior advisor for the Lincoln Project and Mitt Romney's chief strategist for his 2012 presidential campaign, Stuart Stevens. Everyone, welcome. Scott, the Speaker of the House today was talking about how the polls were wrong. Is that what he's saying privately?
1: Ooh, that sounds like those guys, Statler and Waldorf from The Muppet Show, just like dunking on whatever's happening on stage, whether it's good or bad. The polls, put the polls aside for a minute. The election has begun. The early voting is well underway in many states. And listen to this data point, Katie, I got for you. City of Detroit already at this point has 30,000 absentee ballots returned. That is double what they had at this same point in the midterms of 2022. That is a dramatic increase in. Overwhelmingly, the city of Detroit is a Democratic stronghold. Bodes very well for all kinds of candidates in Michigan. That's being replicated in Virginia and out in Ohio. It's easy for Republicans to dunk on polls, but the data points coming in indicate there is enthusiasm among voters, especially in Democratic strongholds.
0: How much farther are Democrats getting into Republican strongholds right now, according to the polling, Shauna?
2: I mean, I think one way to tell is that the House majority super PAC, they have added more seats to their red to blue list in the last couple of weeks, seats that we wouldn't even necessarily think about. So I think, yes, there's polling. It's hard to tell with the House races sometimes. There isn't a ton of polling in House races, and some of it isn't very good. It's very, very difficult to do. But where I am sort of taking my cues from is when the House majority PAC says, hey, we are going to put more, we're going to put some money into this race. That means they are at the very least feeling good, or they're feeling good enough to try to dare the Republicans to put money into that race as well. And we have seen them add more races in the last month to this list that they've had for a while, that we've known about for a while. But I think one thing that you have to know about this is that we have about 45 races on our House races to watch list. When you look at them, 12 of them right now lean Republican. That means another 33. And some of these are redistricted places in Texas. Some of these are redistricted places also in California. But 12 right now of that 45 leans Republican. That means 33 are either toss-ups or lean Democrat. And that's based on polling. That's based on money. That's based on what you were talking about with the Republicans pulling some money out of some of those other races. But those odds start to look pretty good for Democrats when it comes to control of the
0: what
2: House.
0: Is the what's driving all this? We have Alex Tabbett. We send him all around the country, and he's talking to a lot of voters, a lot of like Trump voters who are very upset. And they're talking about the cost of living. They're talking about corruption. They're talking about the Iran war. Is there one thing in particular that has enabled Democrats to start to compete, Shauna, in places you wouldn't otherwise expect?
2: I mean, the thing is, it's President Trump. It's President Trump, it's the Iran war, and it is cost of living, especially tied to what we've been talking about for a while, gas prices, diesel prices, home heating prices. People are literally feeling the president's policies in their lives. And, you know, I'm curious. I know Alex Tabbett is in Arizona today. That's where the president's going to be. I can't wait to see what he is talking to those voters about. But I think even those voters are feeling it. They may not blame President Trump for it. I think the question, and this gets back to the enthusiasm point that Scott was making, is do they go vote? I'm not saying MAGA Republicans who love the president, who like what the president is doing, at least when it comes to immigration and border security, are going to suddenly show up and vote for Adam Hamilton in Kansas. I am saying there's a question of, are they enthusiastic enough to go vote, whether it's during early voting or on Tuesday, November 3rd?
0: You know, not too long ago, the story was how the Democrats had a real brand problem. People saw them as weak and ineffectual and out of touch. Look at how people see the Republican Party right now, according to Gallup. 59% of Americans are more likely to describe the Republican Party's views and policies as too extreme. I think we put up the wrong poll there, but it's 59%. 43% said the same of Democrats. So there is still a problem with the Democratic brand here, but the Republican brand has really started to change in the past 2 years. I mean, when Donald Trump took power, Stu, there was all this talk about a vibe shift and how it was cool to be a Republican and everything was going to be great with Donald Trump back in office.
3: Yeah, I always thought this idea that the 24 election was a realignment election was utter nonsense. In 20, 85% of Donald Trump's vote was white. It went to 84% in 24. That's not a realignment. The Republicans were celebrating that only 87% of African Americans were against him instead of 93. Look, the reality is that the base of Donald Trump's support, which is to say the base of the Republican Party, is non-college educated white voters. That's the fastest declining large demographic in America. The problem that Republicans have is they should have taken a lesson from Donald Trump and his marriages. They didn't get a prenup. They didn't get a thing here that says, okay, we're going to marry you, but then when we want to separate, we're going to have the terms. And now they want to separate, and Trump's not going to let them. And there's absolutely nothing out there, I think, that these Republicans can message that is going to be particularly effective, because Donald Trump just blocks it every time.
0: It's interesting, Scott. Usually the Republicans are really strong in a few things. One of them is immigration. The other major thing is the economy. Look at this poll. This is the one we had up a moment ago, Gallup as well. 51% say the Democratic Party would do a better job of keeping the country prosperous. It's a remarkable turnaround. What was once such a strong issue is now a weak issue or weaker issue for the Republican Party. Do you see signs of this being addressed in Congress? Are Republicans aware that they've got a real problem of perception?
1: They certainly are. I'm seeing it being addressed in the campaigns. If you go through upstate New York, the areas that were uniquely competitive in 2024 and 2022, the ads are including messages about utility costs, the electric bills, really resonating with those upstate New York voters. It's about pocketbook and economic issues. And I was in Pennsylvania through the course of this day. I took one for the team. I went to beautiful foliage parts of Pennsylvania today. It's part of my dedication to mission. And I think Republicans are giving me the sense that they think Pennsylvania is getting away from them. Four Democrats running to flip four Republican-held seats. Democrats are increasingly optimistic they're going to flip all four on that cost of living economic issue. It really is profound how the vibe seems to be shifting. And I'm comfortable, Katie, saying that to you. I was told by my teenage boys, stop using the word vibe, Dad. But it's a safe space for us. I can use it here.
0: All right, Scott. Thank you very much. Stu, good to have you as well. And Shauna. Hey, a programming note, everybody. I'm going to Shauna's hometown. I'm going to, well, Texas in general, but also Houston. We're hitting the road. I'll be live from Austin, Texas, although we will be shooting in Houston, starting on October 20th. That is 2 p.m. Eastern, right here on MS Now. It's going to be a party. Join us. Coming up next, what happens when CEOs of some of the most powerful companies in the world pass those companies onto their children?

0: The inheritocracy is here, a new ruling class of billionaires who inherited their fortunes or family businesses, like Skydance CEO David Ellison, the new owner of Warner Brothers Discovery, who is now one of the most powerful media players in the world, all thanks to billions of dollars from his father, who happens to be the eighth richest man in the world. Joining us, co-host of the Prof G Markets Business Podcast, Ed Ellison, who's been writing about all of this. David Ellison is perhaps the most glaring example here, but it's not just him. I hope we have this graphic that you inherited, or you put up on your article calling it the inheritocracy. You have, here it is, Fox is going to Lachlan Murdoch, Comcast, Brian Roberts, Samsung, Lee Jae Yong, and it goes on and on, not to mention Trump and the Trump sons. What's the deal with this? Has it always been the case that just the kids of these billionaires inherit everything their parents built?
1: We've always had inheritances. This is something that has existed for a long time in America as well. I think what we haven't seen is inheritocracy of this scale. And I think what really opened my eyes to this was that acquisition of Warner Brothers Discovery, which closed a couple of weeks ago, where you had David Ellison, who went and bought Paramount last year, remember? And then Paramount this year goes and buys Warner Brothers Discovery. And the reason any of this was possible is because David Ellison's dad is Larry Ellison, who is the founder of Oracle and who put up nearly $50 billion in order to close this thing. And as a result, David Ellison now controls CBS News, CNN, HBO, HBO Max, TNT, TBS, MTV. The list goes on. And so in a very dark way, instead of giving his son, say, a PlayStation for Christmas, Larry Ellison gave his son the entirety of the American media. And that is something that we haven't seen before. We haven't seen parents who are so wealthy that they can then give their kids entire industries and turn them into the most powerful people in the world. But it is something that we are seeing increasingly in America.
0: It goes far beyond this. What is it going to mean for us culturally, for our economy, for our society, when so many things are run by scions? You had a crazy number about all the wealth they have in your article, totaling up to more. It was 4.7 trillion, totaling up to more than the entire UK stock market.
1: Yeah. I mean, when we look at the inheritance data, if you just look at the children of American billionaires alone today, they are expected to inherit $3 trillion over the next 15 years. So that's enough money to buy the Brazilian stock market three times over. You look at the amount of billionaire wealth today, roughly a third of it is now inherited. And if we look back a couple of years ago, for the first time ever, the heirs of wealthy families actually made more money from their inheritance than founders made from their companies. That's never happened before. So there's never been a better time to be born into immense wealth than today in America. And it seems like what is happening is we are devolving into something that used to exist in old societies, especially my home country of the UK, where you had an old world aristocracy, which was ruled by kings and queens, lords and ladies. The reason they got that power was because they were born into it. And it seems that this American project is sort of devolving into everything that we once shunned. If you are born into that position, you get the power.
0: That stuff atrophies, as you have experienced in the UK, as we experienced even during the Gilded Age. All this wealth was passed on to the next generation, the generation after that, and oftentimes the sons and the grandkids, sons and daughters and grandkids, not so great at running the business that their parents built, not so great at holding on to the wealth and maintaining the power. So are we in a situation where, I guess what happens? Do we expect these kids to do a good job with these industries and grow them more and hang on to this power? Or do we get ourselves into a situation where it atrophies?
1: Well, I think one thing about these former societies is that, I mean, these feudal systems, for example, none of them actually lost it. They lost it for a while because we had these systems in place in order to entrench power and protect them. But ultimately, people revolted because it was too oppressive and it was too blatantly unfair. And hence we had America, which was really created on this founding principle of meritocracy. And I think that we will see a lot of pushback. And I think that there will be a lot of wealth that is squandered. But part of the problem is that the system is increasingly set up to protect those incumbents. We increased estate tax exemptions to $30 million. We have reduced estate tax rates significantly over the past 100 years. We used to have an estate tax rate of 80%. We brought it down to 40%. And we're seeing record low numbers of actual estate tax returns because we've built this system to protect that wealth and that power. So the more that these people receive the benefits of the system being set up to protect them, then, you know, they could make mistakes and they might not be punished for it because the system is built for primarily for them so that they can continue to live on their legacy and hold on to their power.
0: All right, Edelson, really good to have you. Thank you. I like this piece today. Thought it was really well thought out. Appreciate it, my friend. Coming up next, the moment a Freedom Caucus Republican had an epic meltdown. You're going to want to watch this.

0: One more thing before we go. Here was quite a moment. A GOP Congressman, Andy Harris, had a rough night at a debate in his home district in Maryland yesterday. The audience burst into laughter when he blamed high gas prices on Democrats and environmental regulations. And after the debate, maybe he was feeling a bit bruised because he lashed out at a reporter who was trying to record him during a press gaggle.
1: You
2: do not have my permission to record. If you record, we will refer you
1: to
2: the prosecutor.
1: Everyone in here is recording.
2: But you are not allowed to. We are in a two-party state. You are not allowed to record.
1: Why am I not allowed to?
2: Excuse me?
1: Why am I not allowed to?
2: Because I refuse to give you permission to do record.
1: If everyone else in this room...
2: It doesn't make it...
1: Can you please hold my phone?
2: Do you know the law?
0: For what it's worth, Maryland's two-party consent law does not apply to press gaggles like the one we just showed, where there's no reasonable expectation of privacy. That's going to do it for me today. Deadline White House starts after a...

0: definitely willing to overlook the frequent weird comments, the flagrant political corruption, the political prosecutions, and the brazen incompetence of the Trump era. But if polls are to be believed, that is not the case anymore, because today the economy is a flashing red political crisis for Donald Trump and his political party. From the New York Times, quote, the last inflation report before the 2026 election showed that price increases had accelerated in September, undermining Trump's closing argument and perhaps evincing the political rout for Republicans still to come. Overall, consumer prices rose 3.7% last month from a year ago, driven largely by a spike in energy costs stemming from the war with Iran. The consequences of that acceleration were evident across the economy as a vast set of goods, including electronics and home heating, became more expensive. And there's this today from our colleagues over at CNBC, quote, economists at Fannie Mae are now predicting much higher mortgage rates through the end of 2026 and into 2027. It now puts the average rate on the 30-year fixed at 7.4% for the fourth quarter of this year and 7.5% through all of next year. It previously forecast 6.8% for the fourth quarter and 6.7% for all of next year. That is the lived reality for the American family, the American people, and the millstone around the necks of those Republicans seeking re-election in less than 3 weeks. And while we're on the topic, here's the latest reporting on this from Politico. Quote, some top congressional Republicans have privately concluded that it is likely impossible for them to keep control of the House of Representatives in the midterms. They're now focused on limiting the scale of the defeat and salvaging the party's Senate majority. Five senior Republican lawmakers, all speaking anonymously to speak candidly about their party's dire position, tell Politico that the House has all but slipped away. One senior House Republican said the GOP's goal at this point was, quote, to save as many Republican seats as we can. The president, this person said, was not helping. Quote, President Trump has made this election all about himself, the lawmaker said. Now we have to survive the political storm. For some Republicans, survival means skipping debates altogether, like down in Texas in that race for Senate. For others, it means, well, something like what happened last night in Georgia from that Senate debate.
1: Last week, you said gas prices were coming down. Explain that statement to voters across Georgia.
2: You know, diesel prices are coming down. Diesel's high. It's too high. But the fact of the matter is that we've done things to get more supply. It's a supply and demand issue. And the problem is that we've spent decades, people, decades of just decimating our own refineries here to where we can't refine. And that's due to John Ossoff, the Democrats, who don't even want you in gas automobiles.
1: Diesel's up 70% since Trump took office, Mike. You said last week gas prices were coming down. You didn't explain the statement. You want another try? Are gas prices coming down?
3: You may answer 30 seconds.
1: Are they coming down?
2: Diesel prices are high. Diesel prices are high. The supply is coming. The supply is coming now, and the prices will continue to come down.
0: But what about the man himself last night, following yet another meandering rally that included an onstage pardon signing? That's where we are in the Trump story. We're not signing bills. We're not even doing the YMCA dance. We are signing pardons on stages. Donald Trump enjoyed 3 hours of seemingly supervisor-free screen time. From 11:17 p.m. to 2:19 a.m., Trump posted on social media

0: 25 times. These were not messages about gas prices or diesel prices or affordability or plans for fixing the economy. He essentially posted sizzle reels of himself, including an AI video of his wrestling match with a tiger hours after he posted real footage of graphic attack. How about that for closing message to America? That's where we begin today with my friend and colleague Chris Hayes. He joins us from a reporting trip on the ground in Atlanta, Georgia. Early in-person voting begins today. Chris is going to be hosting a special hour of All In from there tonight. Also joining us, senior economics reporter for CNBC, Steve Leisman's here. And the managing editor of The Bulwark, our contributor Sam Stein, is here. An embarrassment of brilliant, insightful people. I start with you, Chris Hayes. What are you hearing?
1: You know, it was the first week of early voting, second day, I think, today, third day today. And we were out talking to people who were voting. And it just, two really striking things. One is, you know, people are tired and they're sick of what the direction of the country is. I found people really gun shy about going after President Trump too much on camera, which I thought was interesting. I mean, I've been doing this for years. I've been talking to voters for longer than that. I've been talking to voters for decades. And, you know, part of what makes America great is that, like, you can go on camera, say your name, and be like, I think the president sucks. It's, like, part of the system. And it was striking to me that it's had an effect. Like, the constant bullying, the pressure, the political prosecutions and persecutions, the use of the state, the ICE kidnappings and gunshots, like, it has had an effect on our political culture about how comfortable people feel speaking their mind about the incumbent president. That was really striking. The other thing that was really striking is they have gone so far off the deep end that there is really a chance to reclaim the kind of pluralistic progressive center of this country. And I talked to this one voter, I thought put it well, which is just giving the kind of basic sort of civic catechism we were all raised with about this country that now stands in stark contrast to the vision of the country that Trump and Vance are proposing. Take a listen.
2: I think there's a general feeling that we have gotten away from what America has always been, which is we are all in this together. It's originated as a melting pot. Everyone's here together to support each other. In times that are tough, you see that happening.
1: Yeah.
2: 9/11 really saw that happening. I was in D.C. at that time. So seeing people, all different kinds of people, all people who have different beliefs, different political affiliations coming together and making sure that everyone's okay. And I don't see that happening now. And I see it being actively destroyed now.
1: I think that quote embodies something crucial here, which you see reflected in the polling from state after state after state, from Kansas to Iowa to Texas to here in Georgia, which is that they really have lost the center of the country. And you know, if the polling's to be believed, I think we're going to see that in a few weeks as well.
0: Chris, it's so interesting that you make the point about people not wanting to be on camera. We've been trying to scoop up all of the great local reporting, and it's hard to say in the battlegrounds because it feels like everything is a battleground right now. But I notice in all these stories, people only offering their first name because they're afraid of being found even locally in their local papers by local, you know, neighbors or friends who are on the other side. This fear, which I think has permeated any sort of political opposition. Certainly he would like for people covering him to be afraid. Law firms have proven their fear. Colleges have proven their fear. That it has permeated the voters is a bombshell to me.
1: Yeah, and I think it says something about there are many tools at the disposal of the leader of a country like ours, and some are formal, some are informal. And, you know, I was talking to Maria Ressa last night, the Nobel Prize-winning economist, journalist from the Philippines. And she was just talking about the kind of stacked ways that pressure was brought to bear on her, and that it was like trolling comments online, and it was people like doxing her, and then it was, you know, actual criminal investigations. They all sort of stacked atop each other, and I think if you take any of what Trump has done in isolation, it's all, the whole is greater than the sum of its parts in terms of the amount of pressure that's been brought to bear on individuals and on our general free and vibrant political culture of a liberal democracy.
0: You know, Steve, what is interesting to me is that people were willing to put up with everything that I think for folks that have been covering Trump for more than a decade now has been obvious the whole time. He was always grifting from the taxpayer. And in 1.0, Secret Service was staying at his properties in Scotland on any trips overseas. I mean, he was always enriching himself. Foreign leaders were always buying rooms at his hotel in D.C. There was always a mafioso approach to people at Trump Org not talking to anyone investigating financial impropriety. But people didn't seem to care about the corruption until their own economies collapsed. And I wonder if you can just give voice to what is happening to the economy right now.
3: Well, you could even go further than that, Nicole, and suggest that President Trump was elected largely on the promise of bringing prices down, which he said he would kind of do on day one, or maybe that was a day two promise, and that the electorate rejected the Democrats because of their inflation record. And this seemed to be the line that was drawn in the sand by the electorate, and one that has said, we just can't tolerate this. He came in and said, I was going to lower rates or lower gasoline prices, and all that has gone the wrong way. The president came in with inflation coming down. There was a record of high inflation under the Biden era, but it came down. And I was just looking at the record. The Federal Reserve raised interest rates by 500 basis points or 5 percentage points under Biden, brought inflation down over that time period from 9% to about 3%, which was the handoff to President Trump. And now we've had three forces that have essentially been raising prices. You've had these tariffs, boom, straight up, that creates an inflationary effect. Then you have the AI build-out, which, by the way, is fueled by fiscal policy. We shouldn't forget it. The president has decided to run essentially an inflationary policy to run the economy hot during this election year. And then, of course, we've had these higher energy prices. And the problem with that last one is we may not have seen the worst of it, because what we're seeing and what we saw today in the inflation numbers is these high energy prices have just really begun to seep in to the so-called food chain, into prices. And they haven't shown up in things like food yet, but that's to come.
0: Let me show you what you're talking about. I mean, Trump is elected because of the promises he makes, not just in the general, but in the final days and news cycles of the 2024 presidential campaign. Let me show those to you.
4: Starting on day one, we will end inflation and make America affordable again.
5: And we're going to bring down inflation. We're going to bring it. We're going to cut prices. You have to cut prices, not just bring them to a level. You have to cut prices.
4: With your vote in this election, we will end inflation. I will end inflation. I will stop the invasion of criminals pouring into our country. And I will bring back the American dream.
0: I mean, he's destroyed the American dream for millions of Americans, so say millions of Americans. The price of gas, the price of diesel, the price of fertilizer, the price of groceries, the price of sporting equipment for their kids, the price of clothes, the price of homes, the price of health care, the price of everything is up, Steve.
3: Yeah, I mean, I forgot it was a day one promise. Thanks for reminding me of that. It was kind of interesting, and look, the Biden era had a very strong inflation component to it. It was something like plus 20% prices went up, but prices eventually the price increases ended up leveling off. One thing I think is interesting, I find it perplexing. The Biden folks said very little about the Fed hiking interest rates. There was a political consensus about the need to bring down inflation. When you look at the poll numbers, which we do, and we've got another CNBC poll coming out next week, I guarantee you inflation is going to be the number one issue. It is in the president's interest to work with the Fed to bring down prices. Instead, what the president has done is do everything he can to work against the Fed and stop the Fed from doing what it ought to be doing, which is to be raising interest rates and get a hold of this inflation. That is the best possible political outcome for the president, although at this point it's probably too late for the midterms.
0: Yeah, I mean, the economy has never been such a strong issue, Sam Stein, for Democrats. 51% of adults, according to Gallup, say they trust Democrats more than Republicans. Just 37% say they trust Republicans. 84% say the economy is a very important issue. CNN has 72% saying the economy is bad for them. 78% of all Americans, according to Reuters, think the White House is to blame or shares some of the blame for the higher costs. 80%. 80% of Americans look at Donald Trump. They look at the promises during the campaign. They look at their results. They look at their lived experiences. And they blame one guy in an office without corners, and his name is Donald.
6: Well, and he's given them reason to do that. I mean, the big tangible achievements, if you want to call them that, of this administration are the Iran war, which everyone can connect to the rising of gas prices, and the big, beautiful bill, which included a slash in Medicaid, which directly affected insurance costs and healthcare costs for millions upon millions of people. Those are the legislative achievements. Now, Trump wants to run on a prosperous America, but if you are driving past a gas station, you see it right there and you can connect the dots. And I just want to go back ever so quickly to a really important point you made about the corruption, because it's true. And we did this in our focus groups. When you ask people back in the first term about his corrupt acts, they were willing to rationalize it and almost justify it. Well, everyone does this type of stuff. It's politics, and my economic situation feels better, so I'm okay with it, is more or less what they said. That doesn't fly in this term precisely because that corruption is not complemented by an improvement in their economic situation. What they say is, wait a second, he's enriching himself and I'm worse off. That's a toxic combination that they're not willing to let slide. So the corruption feeds into the narrative that you are worse off, he is better off, and he needs to be voted out.
0: Chris, we love, pollsters love, everyone loves to sort of separate these out just because we want to make sense of everything, right? Order is our therapy. But is it one thing, or is it really like a mood of just, I don't like any of this stuff. I don't like the prices. I don't like the corruption. I don't like the war. I don't like the vibes. I don't like the negativity. Or are you finding one thing floats above the others?
1: No, I mean, look, I think it depends on the voters you're talking to. I think there's a sizable portion of the country, right, that saw Donald Trump for what he was from the beginning and have seen him that way the whole way through, right? So there's, you know, that's tens of millions of people for whom that's the case. We were talking about, well, what's the difference between, you know, 24 and now? It's a much narrower sliver of those voters, frankly. And I think among that sliver, I think those things feed on themselves. I think the economic issues and the prices, I mean, one of the bits of data we saw today is that, you know, real wages are in decline now for 4 or 5 months. They were rising and now they're in decline. That's real, you know, that's a real concrete material thing people are feeling. It's showing up in the politics. It's a kind of, you know, cause and effect. We saw this under Biden, by the way, when real wages declined, like that hurt Democrats. It hurt Biden. And the big difference here, and I think it goes to your point about like how people kind of process this as one thing or many things, is this. You know, there was really high inflation under Joe Biden, and there were driven chiefly by the end of COVID and the supply crunch and the Russian invasion of Ukraine. In this case, it really is just Trump. Like, he unilaterally slapped tariffs on a bunch of stuff that jacked people's prices and then unilaterally started a war. And people do see, like, the kind of I am the great man of history shtick that he was doing from the first day in office. Can go both ways. If you're all powerful and you alone can fix it, then when things go sideways, you're to blame singularly. And I think that is really what comes through in all of the interviews we're doing and all the polling as well.
0: Yeah, like the financial recklessness and the gaudy, ostentatious spending of other people's money really, I think, just symbolizes and encapsulates the feeling that people have that no one is doing anything with them in mind. Chris, I'm so glad you're there, and I cannot wait to watch tonight. You're anchoring there as part of our Road to the Midterm special coverage. We'll be seated side by side soon enough. You'll be speaking with Senator John Ossoff on All In Live from Atlanta, Georgia. That is tonight at 8 p.m. Eastern. When we come back, we'll show you what can happen when a Republican has to answer for all of this and interact with one of his or her voters struggling to make ends meet. Much more on the Republican Party's affordability crisis. Plus, a judge tells Donald Trump he cannot keep reporters from the White House just because he doesn't like the way they cover him. A win for the free press last night. The attorney behind that win will join us here at the table coming up and later in the broadcast as Trump drowns politically here at home. He's playing Russian roulette and siding with Vladimir Putin on the world stage. We'll get to all those stories and much more when Deadline White House continues after a quick break. Don't go anywhere.

0: The facts are that diesel prices have gone up. There's no question about it. Why has it gone up? Because the Democrats have, environmental regulations have not... Ma'am, I got to tell you that this is the problem. You all say you believe there's a First Amendment, but only if you agree with you. You should let me finish the sentence, ma'am. You are rude.
1: That is going to be in the time capsule of how crazy these times got. That was a Republican lawmaker who would like the people in that room to vote for him. He has a name. It's Andy Harris. He's from Maryland. He was fielding a question about the price of diesel and struggling mightily to keep his composure and answer a very basic question. So, as is the pattern these days, he attacked the person asking the question and, more broadly, the groans in the room. We're back with Steve and Sam. Steve, let me just put some data behind the reaction so we're not blowing up a single frame in time. This is deep in this story about, from Gallup, about where the country is in terms of who they trust with the economy. This is about broader views about the Democratic Party versus the Republican Party. Quote, the Democratic Party's favorability with the American public has increased 6 percentage points since last year. The Republican Party's has declined by 5. The reversal in public opinion comes as an increasing number of Americans perceive the Republican Party's politics as far removed from the average American. 43% of voters label the Democrats too extreme. 59% said that about the Republican Party, an increase of 13 points since 2022. 59% of Americans, this isn't just independents, this is 59% of all Americans, say that the Republican Party is too extreme. We've covered these policies in isolation, tariffs, their support of the war in Iran, their support for Pete Hegseth, their support for Kash Patel, their support for Scott Bessent. But as a whole, 60% of Americans view it all as too extreme. Why is the business community silent?
2: Well, because the business community is reaping the rewards of this. Look, these poll numbers are exactly what the Trump administration should expect. The reason is because it runs effectively a pro-capital fiscal policy. And if you look at what's happened to corporate taxes, the last I checked, they're about 17% the way they were below where they were a year ago, the corporate tax revenue to the federal budget. Well, you know, guess what? They cut the corporate taxes, and this happens in the middle of one of the biggest investment booms the country has ever seen. They have cut the depreciation numbers down so you can expense something right away. So all of this is pro-capital. And what's going on? The promotion and the building of a new technology that, if it ends up working and returning what it should, what people hope it returns, it's going to end up losing people their jobs. And there's going to be, you know, perhaps some mass unemployment as a result of this. So this is a time when people are concerned about their welfare. They're concerned about their jobs. And what you have is you have a situation where capital is reaping wonderful returns. The stock market is doing great. And if people are not invested in the stock market, well, they're not on that boat, and they miss that boat. But labor is struggling, and labor is taxed much more highly than capital is right now. And so those are the kinds of results you see when you do not have the returns to labor, but you have massive, unseemly, in some cases, returns to capital.
1: Well, let me ask you sort of an economy for dummies kind of question. Who are they going to sell all this stuff to if no one has a job and no one can afford a home and no one can be a consumer? I mean, isn't that still an important part of our economy?
2: It's a huge part of our economy, and these are huge issues that need to be thought about, Nicole, that I don't believe have really been considered. The government should be preparing for this in a way that it certainly is not prepared for right now. I don't know that it will... The idea of many people losing their jobs is one AI scenario. It's not the only scenario. There are other scenarios where more jobs are created. That's a possibility. But certainly the government should be, A, thinking about this in terms of the possible taxing of the fiscal resources when it comes to potential unemployment, and preparing programs that might put people back to work, and thinking about how much it and how fast it wants this to go because of the displacement that it may create among average Americans.
1: You know, Sam, people may not understand all the intricacies of all of this, but they do understand that when they look up at Washington, a Republican is calling people upset about the price of diesel, quote, rude. Donald Trump, when it comes to AI, thinks that you get on board with the data center boom or you'll be left behind. And his big move on AI is to rebrand it to some other letters. People have this feeling that no one is looking out for the greater good, or even if it's not a greater good, their own economies. I don't know that I've seen a swing like this in how independents view Democrats on the issue of the economy in years and years and years.
3: I'll take it one step further. I mean, you have people in AI companies coming out and saying, you know, there's a 10% chance this will wipe out the entire civilization and we should really take it seriously. And you have the Trump administration being like, nah, let's just call it super intelligence. Like, how's that for reassuring? I feel like if I were a voter and I saw those two headlines, I might get a little mad or a little bit worried that the government is not taking a cataclysmic civilization displacing event more seriously. Now, do I believe, am I that fatalistic? No, but I certainly would like to see our government, which is in charge of the type of regulations you would have on this industry, actually convene these people and get something done rather than having this pageantry at the White House that happens every month with these tech leaders. So I think it fits into a broader issue. And we've talked about this a couple times in the show. When the economy is not going particularly well, or when you're in a recovery, if you're a politician, you want people to feel your pain. You want to say, I feel your pain. I understand what's happening. I'm there. I sympathize. I'm doing what I can to help you out. What you see from Trump is, hey, everything's great. Like, this is the golden age. You should be grateful for what I've done.
1: Yeah.
3: The country's hot. So hot. And then what you see from Andy Harris, the congressman in the clip you played, is, you know what? That's Biden's fault. And if you're complaining about it, please sit down. You're violating my First Amendment rights. I just don't see how there's any empathy whatsoever in either of those two postures.
1: There's not, and we'll see what the country, you know, again, we'll know soon enough. We'll know in 3 weeks how the country feels about this bifurcated economy where it really does seem like the rich are getting grotesquely richer. And this boom around AI, which, as you said, people from within AI say it's going to end all humanity, and everyone in Washington just wants to know where the next party is. It's a remarkable, remarkable moment that may completely realign people's views about which party stands for them. Steve Leisman, thank you for making sense of it for us. Sam Stein, thank you for all your reporting on all this and for starting us off today. After the break, Trump's ban on the free press was called unconstitutional by a judge today. And today, of course, the White House is appealing. The lawyer for the media will be our next guest. He'll tell us what's next. Quick break. We'll be right back with that.

0: In a victory for us, a free press, and all Americans by extension last night, a federal judge has indefinitely restored access to the White House for this news organization, MS Now, for Politico and CNN. That's after Donald Trump tried to ban them last month. The judge is Judge Timothy Kelly. He was appointed by Donald Trump. That judge ruled that the three outlets cannot be denied access while their lawsuit over Trump's press ban plays out. And expanding on his initial ruling blocking the ban on the grounds that Trump likely violated the outlet's due process, the judge, Judge Kelly, found that Trump also likely violated the First Amendment of the Constitution. Judge Kelly writes this, quote, "The record is clear that President Trump made the decision at issue, and his announcement of the ban and later remarks explaining the reason for it make this a straightforward conclusion. President Trump likely banned plaintiffs from the White House because he believes that their reporting is generally inaccurate and biased against him. Simply put, that is unlawful viewpoint discrimination." The judge, again appointed by Donald Trump, Judge Kelly, also rejected the Justice Department's national security argument. Remember that? Finding this, quote, "There is no evidence in the record that President Trump made the decision to revoke hard passes on national security grounds from the get-go, nor at any time has he directly stated that national security was the reason for his decision." In a statement, the attorney for the news outlets, Ted Boutros, celebrated the ruling from Judge Kelly, writing in part, quote, "The harm this ban did to our clients, to the First Amendment, and to the public as a whole is profound. The court was right to enjoin the White House from enforcing this unconstitutional ban on the free press for the foreseeable future. As for the White House's response to this clarity and this ruling, well, they have already filed their notice to appeal it, and they claim that the journalists are capable of doing their jobs covering the White House from outside the White House grounds." Ted Boutros joins us now for his first interview since this ruling. Well, congratulations.
1: Thank you so much, Nicole. We're very gratified by the ruling.
0: This might be an inappropriate question, but I have to ask, is it more satisfying to have a ruling this clear and this rooted in the First Amendment from a Trump-appointed judge?
1: It is. I try to not think about Trump and Obama and Biden judges, but it does make you have faith in the rule of law, that it shouldn't matter. And Judge Kelly just applied the law. He said the law is clear in the D.C. Circuit. The First Amendment law is clear. The facts are clear. You honed in on some of the key, really important parts of his ruling. So I think it adds to the faith that people can have in the system when you have a judge rule against someone who appointed them.
0: Well, as a non-judge, it seems like the judge was calling BS on the after-the-fact defenses, which is a hallmark of 10 years of covering Trump. He does something either knowingly illegal or flagrantly unconstitutional and then tries to reverse engineer a legal rationale. Do you think the people arguing it knew that they had bad legal cards?
1: They had to have. I mean, I pointed it out during the hearing.
0: Right.
1: And it was like, he made his statements. He explained his ban. He was very candid when he announced why he was doing this. He purposely negative stories, all the bad fake news epithets he was hurling around. Then they came up with this after-the-fact national security argument and these letters that they sent to MS Now and CNN and Politico, making up these new rationales. Then he doubled down in that Time magazine interview where he didn't mention national security or any of these things. He just went back to, you never write anything nice about me. I could cure cancer and you still wouldn't say anything nice about me. So he just really undercut them completely.
0: What are the stakes of these cases, not just for the media outlets, these three, which include us, but for a free press that, you know, next time you may be mad at Fox News or Breitbart?
1: The stakes are huge because the First Amendment really bakes in this notion that the government can try to do its work and keep information secret, and sometimes it's important to do that. But the First Amendment turns the press loose to try to get that information so the American people can understand what their leaders are doing. And what President Trump and the Trump administration are trying to do is really snuff out that fundamental First Amendment principle. And the harm that does is that people don't know what their government officials are doing. And it's such a great tradition in our country that the White House opens it up to itself up to reporters, and you were there. You know what that's like. It's not exactly fun,
0: right?
1: But that's part of the grand tradition of our country. And Professor Alexander Bickel, who I love to cite, famously called it an unruly contest between the press and the government. That's democracy. And what they're trying to do is really just eliminate that major feature.
0: It seems like they've had no legal. You're batting 1,000, right? You have not lost a single one of these.
1: I agree with that. Yes.
0: You have not lost. But they have succeeded, it feels like, for example, at the Pentagon. Why are they able to kick the press out of the Pentagon?
1: They're coming up with these ways to get around the court's order. So in the Pentagon, we Judge Friedman struck down the absurd viewpoint discriminatory rules that had been established there. Then they came up with this escort requirement. He struck that down, found they were trying to evade his order. And then the D.C. Circuit stayed that one piece. So even though reporters can go back in with their hard passes, they got them back and without restrictions, the New York Times reporters, the Pentagon's trying to make them valueless. So that's our argument. We have the appeal coming up on that. So they just tried to nullify the value of having your press credential. And it doesn't help. Pete Hegseth's press coverage hasn't improved at all. And again, it's really tragic because the Pentagon reporters, Pete Williams, formerly a colleague of yours, served both as a press official at the Pentagon and as a journalist. We had a declaration from him talking about how there was a symbiotic relationship between the press and the Pentagon press corps that not always pleasant, but both could get information and there was trust and that was good for the American people. And they're trying to destroy that. It's reckless. It's really harmful to the First Amendment and to democracy.
0: Do you see them showing their hand in trying to argue that there's a national security rationale in kicking out the press?
1: Yes. I mean, that they seem to have a button, a national security button, and they just think if they press it, courts are going to say, we can't go there. And the courts are saying, no, we will defer to the president and the executive branch, but we're not naive. Judge Kelly cited a quote we cited several times in our briefing from Chief Justice Roberts in the Cook versus Trump case, that that judges don't have to have a naivete that an ordinary person wouldn't have and then believe everything they're told. And so they're going to scrutinize it more closely. And you see the Department of Justice and judges getting mad about it, violating, coming up with games to get around orders. That's not the way it's done. And just invoking national security when it's never even come up, when the president never mentioned it, judges can see through that. And so I think it really hurts their credibility, but it makes it easier for us to win these cases when they try to violate the First Amendment.
0: Yeah, I think it's interesting in terms of what they will try in sort of their court of public opinion, right, which is the other arena that I want to ask you about, obviously, that all these fights are being waged. We have to sneak in a break. Will you stay?
1: Absolutely.
0: Okay, we will be right back. We'll have much more on all this and how Trump is applying a whole-of-government approach to trying to silence coverage Trump doesn't like. Quick break. We'll be right back.

0: We're so lucky and grateful to be back with Ted Boutros. So, as I said, you've won every case, so they're not winning legally. But Trump has been at this effort to delegitimize the press, and he showed some leg on it. You know, he told Leslie Stahl that he calls us the enemy of the people, so no one will believe us. He told, I think, the publisher of the New York Times went in and said, "Hey, when you say that, there are journalists around the country that are endangered." I mean, that seems to be as much of the motive as winning any of these cases. What can be done to protect journalists who may win in court but still face a heavy level of harassment or subpoenas to their homes or wiretaps or the other things that we know they've tried?
1: I think these legal battles really do help because it allows us to explain again to the public what journalists are really doing. Where are these facts coming from and why do we care? And I think that it is really, really a dangerous problem for President Trump to be delegitimizing journalists. And I think you are right that that's all part of the game. And I think it does work with a lot of people. And so in these legal battles, we get to explain to the public in court and with you and others that journalism is meant for the public. It's meant so for the public to get information they need so they can know who to vote for, what to support, who to support. That's what it's for. And not every fact is correct. It's the rough draft of history. But we should all want more information. We can make our own determinations about what makes sense, what's true and valuable. So I think it backfires to a certain extent, and the legal battles help us because then you've got a hook. They have to go into court and prove what they're saying, national security, fake news. They didn't have any evidence. And the judge had challenged them in the TRO ruling. At this stage, they don't have the evidence, and they didn't come forward with anything because they had nothing.
0: Because he made it up after
1: He made it
0: that.
1: up, yeah.
0: What is the significance of the ruling on the First Amendment and the bias? It seems like in future Democratic administrations, some right-leaning publications may be very happy about that.
1: Absolutely. It means that if there's a Democratic president who really is getting irritated and wants to boot out a conservative journalist or news organization, they can't do it. They have to be reasonable. And once people have the press credential, the hard pass to the White House, there can't be viewpoint discrimination or unreasonable punishment of journalists because of what they're reporting. So it's a two-way street. And that is the beauty of the First Amendment. It protects us all, no matter what we're saying, and what you think of what someone else is saying. And that's this whole notion of a multitude of tongues, as Justice Holmes once put it. And that's the beauty of our country and democracy. And when they attack that fundamental tenet, it's really dangerous. But I'm so glad the courts are standing up and saying no. And being in court does give you the chance to make them, prove their case, and they just can't do it.
0: Well, I guess I'm old enough to remember when we would travel around the world, the treatment of the press was one of the measures of the health of a young democracy or the sickness of of something that wasn't a democracy, an autocracy. What sorts of conversations do you have with people around the world who can't believe that you're in court defending this case against the President of the United States?
1: It's sort of like, I can't believe this is, happening in the United States,
0: Right.
1: that what is going on? And the good news is I think they do see us going into the third branch of government and having the courts say, no, our Constitution doesn't permit that. So in a sense, it vindicates that notion that our system is holding up. The separation of powers, I think, more broadly, is in jeopardy because Congress is not standing up for its prerogatives. But journalists and the press are really, part of the government in a sense because they're part of the Constitution. So I think when other countries see what's happening, and people in other countries, they're shocked, including first, free speech advocates. But they also see the court saying, no, we're drawing a line. We're not going to let that happen. So these basic principles are being enforced. Our Supreme Court, which again, not everyone agrees with all their decisions, but they have been very, very strong on First Amendment issues across the board in different contexts. And the principles they're laying down in freedom of religion cases and other types of cases apply with even more force here. So I feel like we've got the bedrock for protecting these rights.
0: Do you think Trump is trying to get one of these cases up to the Supreme Court?
1: We're ready for them to try to go to the Supreme Court. So they have already appealed. last night's ruling to the D.C. Circuit. They've been talking about trying to overturn these fundamental principles in cases from the D.C. Circuit that protect a reporter's right to their White House hard pass. And so I think they're all they're just like, you know, I don't know if it's ping pong or whatever it is. They're just going to hit the Supreme Court on every single case. I'm hoping the Supreme Court will at some point lose patience and say, we're not going to hear every one of your complaints about our Constitution.
0: Tantrums,
1: and just say enough.
0: Yeah.
1: But I don't put it past them to try on in any case. So we're ready. We're going to keep fighting. And part of the, I think, beauty of our system is the fight itself serves a valuable purpose, not only getting reporters back in there to report the news, but also to say, we're going to fight for these rights for the American people.
0: What is the case that they seem to be trying to bring that it's some antitrust violation when the other outlets stood with MS and Politico and CNN?
1: These exclusions of CNN and Politico and others from the pool are not antitrust issues. They're First Amendment issues.
0: Right.
1: And so it shows the weakness of their position that they would resort to an antitrust investigation. It's more retaliation against free speech. And, and the journalists, the pool, they were exerting their First Amendment rights to object to what was happening and to engage in their type of news gathering. The other thing that's amazing, the pool, it's a great thing for the president.
0: It's a tool for the White House.
1: That they're your beck and call. And as remember, President Trump forgot he didn't have a pool when he was in between terms down at Mar-a-Lago. He was like, where's the pool? And they said, you don't have one. It's a really great thing.
0: Yeah.
1: So to just destructively interrupt it, CNN's been in the pool for 45 years. And it's a service to the White House and to the American people. And to turn loose the antitrust investigators, the antitrust case has no merit. These are First Amendment issues. And this is just more First Amendment violation.
0: And harassment.
1: Exactly. Yeah. Just trying to really stop reporting using government force.
0: Thank you for protecting us. Thank you for explaining it. I think so much of what happens doesn't make sense. People say, well, don't we have a First Amendment? And then it gets convoluted. So thank you for viewing these conversations as part of the valiant legal work you're doing for our network and others. Thank you so much for being here.
1: Thank you so much for having me.
0: Thank you. Really important. When we come back, why Trump is working overtime to help Vladimir Putin. There's more news on that front, believe it or not.

0: A pity that we are losing. We are a losing strong partner. So this is my opinion. And
1: you think you're losing America?

0: hours ago on the sad new reality that the United States is no longer a strong partner, that Ukraine is, in his words, quote, losing a strong partner. Over the past few days, Donald Trump has done that. He's handed Russia win after win after win after win after win, especially with his lifting of sanctions on Russian diesel fuel, and therefore putting Ukraine and the Ukrainian people and the Ukrainian civilians in even more danger as Ukraine continues to defend itself against Russia's brutal and illegal war, a war Trump said that he could end in 24 hours if he got reelected. So much for that. Donald Trump's treatment of our friend and ally, a fellow democratically elected president in President Zelensky, has been hot and cold, mostly cold, for years now. But this latest brazen, flagrant betrayal comes as Donald Trump is in a desperate political spot of his own here at home. Trump's approval rating is in the gutter. It's actually mean to gutters. His party looks poised to lose a significant number of seats in Congress in a little less than 3 weeks. And the American people are paying an exorbitant amount at the pump and everywhere else. So Trump's response to all of this is to throw a lifeline to who? Vladimir Putin? It's a gamble Axios says is, quote, Trump playing Russian roulette on the eve of the midterms. Quote, Trump is indulging his fondness for Vladimir Putin at a moment of acute political peril, forcing Republicans in the midterms to take cover as he showers Moscow with one-sided concessions. With just 3 weeks until the election, Donald Trump is rekindling a decade-long scandal-scarred relationship with a dictator reviled by most Americans, including his own supporters. Driving Axios and all of us to question one more time, who's this for? Quote, the benefits to Russia are clear. Far less apparent is what Trump's concessions accomplish for American security, European allies, or his own political fortunes. That is where we begin today with some of our favorite experts and friends. The former ambassador to Russia and international affairs analyst, Michael McFaul, is here. Also joining us, former deputy national security advisor to President Obama, now co-host of the Pod Save the World contributor, Ben Rhodes, is here. And this is a treat, joining me at the table, the former deputy prime minister and finance minister of Canada, Chrystia Freeland, is here. Her new book has the best title ever, Unreliable Boyfriend, an insider's view of dealing with a chaotic superpower, plutocrats, and other complicated people. It's out now. We'll talk about it in a second. Ambassador McFaul, I start with you. Your thoughts.
1: My thoughts. First of all, Christian's book title is fantastic. Rhodes, you and I have not done as well. Everybody should buy that book. That's where I first want to begin. Second, Nicole, you already said it. I don't know what else to say. It is just, I guess for me personally, it's just embarrassing. It's tragic. You know, corresponding with people in Kyiv today and yesterday, you know, they don't have a choice. They have to deal with President Trump and his family and his business associates like Elon Musk. They have no choice. But man, is this a gut punch to unroll sanctions that he himself, Trump, criticized Europeans for violating just a year ago. For allegedly, you guys are the experts on American politics, but is this really going to change anything in 3 weeks when 83% of Americans don't like Vladimir Putin? I just think it's embarrassing. It's not strategic. And in the long run, as you rightly underscored, this is going to hurt our security. So leave the Ukrainians out of it. Let's say you don't care about them. I care about them. Let's say you don't. We look weak. We look like we are not a dependable partner and ally. That has implications for us in Europe. We certainly have implications in the Middle East and most certainly in Asia as well. So just in realpolitik terms, this also makes no sense.
0: Look, I mean, Ben Rhodes, the other way of looking at it is it makes perfect sense for reasons that are much more public than most people acknowledge. He loves Putin and believes Putin on everything, from the 2016 attack on the U.S. elections to the war with Ukraine. He always has. There's nothing public-facing that contradicts that. Now, whatever you think of the various investigations into how his campaign coordinated or didn't, that is beyond dispute. Donald Trump said in Helsinki, I believe him. He was very strong in his denials. And Donald Trump gave us the bookend to that Helsinki comment today. This is from Reuters, quote, Trump said Monday he did not

0: believe that China and Russia were helping Iran, quote, at all. Even as U.S. intelligence reports in recent weeks have found that both countries directly support Tehran's war effort. Quote, if they are, it's at a very low level. But I don't believe they are at all. They have too much to lose, and we would know about it, and know about it very fast. Trump wrote on social media. U.S. intelligence assessments from recent months have shown that Russia and China are providing military support to Iran in the form of satellite imagery for targeting purposes and components for weapons, according to two people. Now, Ben, two things. U.S. intelligence is now run by Trump cronies, tragically. And those Trump-run intelligence agencies are producing assessments that show that Russia is helping Iran kill Americans and target American military installations. That is, to me, as big of a betrayal as U.S. intelligence and U.S. national security as the Helsinki debacle.
1: No, I mean, it's bigger in a lot of ways. I mean, Iran has been targeting and hitting U.S. bases, U.S. facilities with remarkable precision. You hear from everybody. They're clearly getting information from a very good intelligence source, and it seems to be Russia. Look, here's a summary of what's happened, Nicole. Trump started a pointless war with Iran that has driven up the price of energy everywhere. That's benefited Vladimir Putin because high energy prices benefit Vladimir Putin. Russia has provided support to Iran throughout that war, including potentially the targeting of our service members and bases. And now Russia is being rewarded with this diesel deal, which is going to do nothing to really lower the prices for Americans, because what's really driven up prices is the war in Iran. If you get to the causation, like, I'd put forward two possibilities here. One is, as you say, he has an affinity for Vladimir Putin. He has a view of the world in which the United States, Russia, and China essentially kind of carve up different spheres of influence. That's the world he wants to live in. It's a world where it doesn't really matter what happens to U.S. allies. It certainly doesn't matter what happens to Ukraine. I think the second part of this we have to look at, though, is profit. The reality is this has not been subtle. Putin knows this. When he had that summit with Trump in Alaska, he brought a bunch of people from his enterprise that were there to make deals with Trump. When he sent somebody to negotiate with Jared Kushner and Steve Witkoff, he was the head of the Russian Sovereign Wealth Fund. That's not usually who you send to negotiate matters of war and peace. Witkoff, Trump, Kushner, I believe, are looking at this as, where's the opportunity to make money? And there's a lot of money to be made in Russia. There's energy deals. There's real estate deals. The war is an inconvenience standing in the way between them and making a bunch of money. They've been waiting for the war to end. The Ukrainians aren't going to surrender, so the war hasn't ended. So they've just decided to start making the deals. So let's just be very honest about what's happening here, Nicole, because it's not different from anything else that's happening in the Trump administration. It's the world historical grift happening before our eyes. And that will to profit, that will to power, that affinity for Putin is far more powerful to Donald Trump than any concern about U.S. interests. I mean, we shouldn't sane-wash this by trying to project some strategy onto it. The strategy is power and money, because those are the only two things that Trump cares about.
0: Right, or mystery. Like, it's not a mystery anymore. Like, why he does everything for Putin isn't the part of the story that deserves the Klieg lights. It's that he does everything for Putin. And I want to read you, Chrystia, how the New York Times writes it. Quote, Trump hands victories to Putin, who offers more war in return. Quote, minutes after Trump announced the diesel deal, the Kremlin reiterated Putin's stance that he would not negotiate with Ukraine at the moment because he remained angry about Ukrainian strikes during last month's Russian parliamentary elections. The next day, Russia launched an attack on the Ukrainian city of Zaporizhia that killed 22 people, including four children. I had thought that maybe after the civilian massacres in Bucha, that it might just be untenable for even Donald Trump to align himself with Putin. But the attacks on Ukrainian civilians, including children, are a feature, not a bug, of Russia's assault on Ukraine.
2: Oh, 100%. I mean, what is happening right now is because Russia is unable to make progress on the military battlefield. And let's remember, a lot of experts were predicting, especially, you know, White House affiliated ones,
0: yes,
2: were predicting at the beginning of this year that Ukraine was going to fail, that Russia was going to make significant inroads this year. That hasn't happened. In fact, Ukraine has made some limited gains, has actually been pushing Russia back.
0: Mm-hmm.
2: And so what Russia has been doing is battering Ukrainian civilians. And that is openly the Russian strategy.
0: Kidnapping Ukrainian children.
2: Kidnapping Ukrainian children. But, you know, the strategy now is to make the cities unlivable this winter. But I want to get back to how you started this show, because I think, Nicole, it's really important. It's important now to be extremely clear that Donald Trump, the president of the United States, is on the side of Vladimir Putin, the dictator of Russia, and is hamstringing Ukraine, a country with a democratically elected leader that is fighting for its sovereignty and is protecting NATO allies. And I think, you know, you described that as a betrayal. It is. And it's important to be really clear about it, because for the past couple of years, a lot of people have tried to pretend that, you know, the president is, maybe he's just like a brilliant deal maker. Maybe he's just sort of trying to find a path. People even said that President Zelensky should have handled him somehow better. And I think it's important to be clear. The president of the United States has picked a side. It is the Kremlin's side. And as Mike said, I think absolutely accurately, this is actually harming the national security of the United States. This has made the United States, you know, you heard President Zelensky say, we're losing America as an ally. I've called America an unreliable boyfriend. All of America's traditional allies, all of the world's democracies, see what is happening and are trying as fast as they can to become less dependent on the United States. That is not good for America. And one of the reasons that Iran is such a quagmire is it is not about America first. It's America alone. And then on the other side of it, dictators are seeing that America today is an easy mark. Mm-hmm. So it, to me, is really, it makes me really sad.
0: Mm-hmm. Can America come back from this?
2: That's going to depend on what America does. I think Americans have to recognize the profound feelings of betrayal among America's allies. You know, America's allies since the Second World War really have seen America as the city on a hill, as the leader of the free world. And, you know, we haven't always gotten along. We haven't always liked everything America did. You know, Canada, for example, didn't participate in the second Iraq War. Good decision, Prime Minister Jean Chrétien. But we have recognized how America has contributed to the prosperity and security of all of us. And we've actually seen that as based, for sure, in national interest of all of the allies, but also in American values. And what, you know, to me is so painful is to see America's leaders betraying what I think are America's most powerful values. You know, we will have to see how Americans respond to that, what Americans choose.
0: I mean, the piece of it that I feel like our allies are pleading with us with all of their sort of cultural politeness toward us, which is no longer required. You do not have to be nice about this anymore, certainly not here, is that, you know, what we said to Americans after 9/11, if you see something, say something. And I want to show you something we saw today. Like here's where America is on Putin. So there are some things that divide the country. Putin in one of them. Views of Vladimir Putin among Trump voters, somewhat favorable, 10%. Somewhat unfair. These are Trump's people, right? So assume that everybody that didn't vote for Trump knows that he's what McCain called him, a murderous thug. This is just, if Trump is your jam, this is how you feel about Putin. 10% of you like him. 10% of the 30% like Putin. 81% have very or somewhat unfavorable views of Vladimir Putin. So this is a micro minority of Trump's shriveling base. And here's how Trump today described Putin, Ambassador McFaul.
3: You and Senator Sullivan, you see eye to eye on virtually everything. Almost a 100% voting record that Senator Sullivan has with you. You don't see eye to eye on one issue in particular, Mr. President, and that is the issue of Russia and President Putin. Senator Sullivan has called President Putin a dictator, an authoritarian, a mafia regime leader. He's against that diesel deal that you announced last week. Why, Mr. President, are you right and Senator Sullivan is wrong on this?
4: Well, look, I have to make deals with people, so I don't go around calling them names. I'm a deal maker. I've always been a very good deal maker. I became very rich because of deals, so I don't go around mocking people.
0: He literally, like, that's all that he does. From 11:19 p.m. last night to 2:19 a.m., I think he mocked, like, more than a dozen people. Literally, his entire presidency is about mocking people. His campaign in 2015 started with mocking journalists, and right up through, like, 2 a.m. this morning, he was, like, all he does is mock people. But the one person he'll never mock is Vladimir Putin. But there it is right there. Quote, I have to make deals with people. I mean, arguably, there are better deals to be had with Ukraine. Why not make deals with those people, Ambassador?
5: So a couple of things. I mean, the hypocrisy is outrageous, right? He mocks everybody all the time except for Putin. And now Xi Jinping and now Kim Jong-un. So that hypocrisy is clear. Number two, throughout American history, we've had to deal with dictators and totalitarian regimes and engage with them. I did as the U.S. ambassador working in Moscow. But you don't need to check your values at the door, and you don't need to throw your partners and allies under the bus to do so. That's what he's doing. But the good news, I want to go back to that polling that you just showed. The good news from my point of view is that most Americans actually think like most Canadians today than they think like Donald Trump. We can go through all the data, not just this stark one, but look at support for NATO, look at support for Ukraine. Go around on most major foreign policy issues. The war in Iran. Mm-hmm. Most Americans agree with the Canadians that was a stupid, unnecessary war. So the bad news, it could take a long time to recover. The good news is we have elections coming up. The American people are going to be able to vote this time. And hopefully we will have some hearings about all these outrageous policies that they've never been able to defend. And then we'll have another election. And I am cautiously optimistic that the Trump era is fading. It's going to fade even faster after November. And we will have a different president who I think will be more in line with the American people on these fundamental foreign policy issues. Trump is out of step with America today.
0: I don't know if it's the West Coast or if it's your global network of contacts, but this is two times in a row, even optimistic. I'm gonna use that as a pause point. We have to sneak in a break. When we come back, we're going to dive into Chrystia's new book with the best title ever. Explaining how our one-time closest neighbor, certainly our easiest, most reliable friend and neighbor, now views America with deep suspicion and sadness under Donald Trump, as Trump rejects traditional alliances and embraces the world's most brutal dictators. Also ahead, plus how Pete Hegseth's crusade for Christian nationalism inside the Pentagon may be backfiring and riling up the men and women who wear the uniform of our nation. We have exclusive new reporting on that story ahead. And later, more evidence that FBI Director Kash Patel may not be up to the job. We have brand new reporting on Patel's disinformation campaign about FBI crime statistic. He may say the Bureau is doing more, but the numbers tell a very different story. Deadline White House continues after a quick break. Don't go anywhere.

0: Canada has taken advantage of us for so many years. The worst of any country.
1: Canada's nasty. They are. They're nasty. People think Canada, they're nasty. People, I love the people, but they're nasty.
0: I find Canada to be the worst country to deal with.
2: Really?
0: The most difficult country. With that being said, they're dying to make a deal.
2: Why is that?
0: Find Canada to be very, very difficult to deal with.
3: Said no one. Like before Trump, like no one thinks that. Like no one thinks that about Canada. They're some of the nicest people on the planet. But a defining aspect of Trumpism is that down is up and up is down, and whatever I'm guilty of, I'm going to project onto the person least guilty of it. So in his second turn as president, he has this axe to grind. He has targeted Canada with his petty and delusional views of Canadians, his intentional desire to torch really one of the steadiest relationships in America's history. America has had a reliable friend and neighbor to the north in Canada. On that, Chrystia writes this, quote, "One of the most painful things for non-American admirers of America has been watching our American friends go along with a president who's harming and humiliating us. That has infuriated Canadians. The sense of betrayal is, of course, deeper in Ukraine. Ukrainians today are fighting for the values they thought were America's values. My Ukrainian colleagues aren't entirely surprised by President Trump's position. His affinity for Putin is old news. But they are flabbergasted by the great capitulation of American business, American institutions, and the American Republican Party." We're back with Chrystia Freeland, former Deputy Prime Minister of Canada, Ambassador McFaul, and Ben as well. I mean, this is the nut graph. This is the one that gives me this physical. First of all, fighting with Canada is very hard. I worked for a president whose policies were very polarizing, and he never had a personal fight with Canada. It's hard to make Canada mad.
4: It's hard to make Canada mad, and Americans shouldn't want to make Canada mad. Like, think about your geography. You have the world's longest unmilitarized border with us. And could you pick a better, more reliable, more solid neighbor than Canada? You could not. And, you know, I think Americans need to reflect on the fact that a lot of America's success is based on the fact Americans have never had to worry about their northern border. Quite the contrary. They have known they had a friend and ally who had shared values. You know, the only time that NATO has invoked Article 5 was after 9/11, and it was a Canadian who had the privilege of invoking it. We have been there for you because we always thought we were partners in the world. Mm-hmm. And, you know, I actually loved the hopeful things that Mike said. Thanks, Mike. You give me faith, and I hope that what you say comes to pass. Because it is a betrayal of the historic partnership with Canada. But also, you know, Tim Snyder calls this superpower suicide. Mm-hmm. And that's what's happening. America, in hurting its friends and offering comfort to its adversaries, ultimately, the big loser is America itself.
3: I mean, we're sorry. We're so embarrassed. Do Canadians think we all suck?
4: Actually, absolutely not. And thank you for saying that, Nicole. Like, not to me, but to the Canadians listening. I think something that I certainly hear from so many Americans is people will come up to me and say, "I'm really sorry." It matters to us because I think Canadians want to believe that this is the view of one American, not of the whole country. Mm-hmm. And I do want to say Canadians recognize there are so many great, amazing Americans right now. And I would say to any American who's from Minneapolis, just like wear like something that shows you're from Minneapolis and go on holiday to Canada. I guarantee you won't have to pay for your beer anywhere because Canadians admire you guys so much.
3: It seems like Trump decided to play chicken with Canada. And then Canada, instead of having this like wreck that Trump wanted to titillate his fans, just like left the highway and went somewhere else and is like chugging along, taking care of its own economy, taking care of itself, and leaving America in the dust justifiably. Like, what has happened without America for Canada that's been good and what's been bad?
4: Yeah, I think that's a good characterization. I mean, it's important to be clear that America's illegal and unjustified tariffs are hurting Canada and they're hurting America's other allies. They're especially painful for Canada because our economies are so closely connected. And they're especially wrong because, you know, it's important for Americans to remember we have a trade deal with you. And it's not just any trade deal. It's a trade deal that was negotiated by Donald Trump, that Donald Trump signed, that Donald Trump said was the best trade deal ever. And so, you know, it's beyond hypocritical for Trump reelected to then say, oh, actually, that thing I did in my first administration, it's not good, and I'm going to impose additional tariffs on you. What I'm proud of when it comes to Canada is that Canada is now retaliating. And I would say that is more in sorrow than in anger. Mm. I wish America's other allies would join Canada in that retaliation, because I think there's only one language that President Trump understands, and that is strength. I think appeasement with him, it never works. He just wants more. So I think what the allies need to do is kind of this two-step with America. We need to say the way you're treating us now is unacceptable, and we are going to respond dollar for dollar, and we're going to look elsewhere. But if you guys can smarten up, if you can get back to the values and interest-based alliance we used to have, we'll be open to talking.
3: Yeah. I mean, Ben, the idea of appeasement, it's not just it doesn't work with Trump, and it doesn't. He hates the people that capitulate. I mean, there's no way that Brad Karp is someone he thinks is a bigger baller in terms of lawyers on the battlefield than Jack Smith. Like, he just doesn't respect people who cave and capitulate. So sorry if you're working for the Commerce Department, Paul Weiss. But the idea that appeasement is what everyone has done and that Congress has greenlit that strategy is not separate from this disgust that Trump's own voters have with the Republican Party. Like, they don't like the economy. They also don't like how weak and mealy-mouthed and lame the Republicans look.
2: Yeah, I mean, I share Mike's optimism about public opinion. I'll inject a dose of, I don't know if it's pessimism, but disappointment that's in line with Chrystia's nut graph that you read, which is that, look, we can blame Trump all we want. The Congress has capitulated to Trump. We've seen law firms capitulate to Trump. We've seen the biggest titans in American business and finance capitulate to Trump. We've seen media companies capitulate to Trump. There's a reason that even though Republicans are deep underwater in this election, they're dramatically outraising Democrats and outspending Democrats, because American elites have lined up with someone who calls Canada the 51st state, who starts dumb trade wars, who wants to jump in bed with dictators, who's essentially like looting the superpower while hastening its decline. Like, that's what's happening. And to echo something Chrystia said as well, like, I've said this myself to Europeans, I'm sure she has too, like, this strategy of like charming him and flattering him, it's embarrassing and it doesn't work. Like, Trump has no respect for you. He will come back. Correct. You give him, he's a bully. You give him your lunch money on Tuesday, he's going to come back and ask for something else on Wednesday. And frankly, it would be in the interest of the American people if all these people stopped capitulating to him. It would be in the interest of the American people if our allies would stand up to him. Because then he wouldn't do dumb things like start trade wars that raise our prices. So it's actually like in everybody's interest, you know, and hopefully this midterm election can break this psychic grip that he still seems to have on people that are, should be powerful enough to say no to him. You know, I mean, it's ordinary people like in Minneapolis who are saying no to him, where people who run big law firms and big tech companies, they just keep bending the knee again and again, including people who run European countries, too. Enough is enough with this. And I hope Chrystia's book and her message and Mark Carney's message and frankly, the message that Americans are sending gets through to some of these people with actual power, because he would not be able to sustain these trade wars and these real wars and these, you know, ridiculous deals with Putin if more people said no to him.
3: Go ahead.
4: I just want to just like so strongly agree with Ben. And I want to say it's not just a theory, because in the first Trump administration, Trump did threaten to tear up his trade deal with Canada. He did impose tariffs on Canada, and we retaliated dollar for dollar. He called us names. He called me a nasty woman. He said I was toxic. He said I hate America. He told the prime minister to fire me.
3: Did you get dog? I got dog.
4: No, I didn't get dog. Yeah, I just got nasty woman, toxic, and a whack. Mm. He told our prime minister to fire me. We held the line, and the story has a happy ending. At the end of the day, we got a deal. And one of the reasons we got a deal is Americans were on our side. Mm-hmm. Regular Americans, American businesses, American unions, and some brave Republicans, including actually Senator McCain. Mm-hmm. So I would just say to Americans, this is not good for you. You are hurting yourself. You built up so many friends in the world. Stop punching us in the face while getting into bed with Vladimir Putin. And, you know, I am still hopeful that the story could have a happy ending.
3: You're all so optimistic. I'm going to stay in my pessimistic lane. I will say, though, on capitulation, just look at how Trump treats Mayor Mamdani and how Trump treats Ken Paxton. He likes strong people who disagree with him a whole lot more than corrupt. I don't even know what to call Ken Paxton. Well, Trump calls him ugly and badly dressed. Ambassador Michael McFaul, Ben Rhodes, thank you for joining us today. Thank you for your optimism. Chrystia Freeland, thank you for the book. Thank you for being here. I hope this conversation is one that we can continue.
4: With pleasure.
3: Thank you so much. The book is called Unreliable Boyfriend, An Insider's View of Dealing with a Chaotic Superpower, Plutocrats, and Other Complicated People. Ahead for us, how Defense Secretary Pete Hegseth's crusade to turn the military into a Christian nationalist organization has actually alienated the men and women who wear our uniform. We'll have that brand new reporting next.

0: Our department is, you might say, putting on the full armor of God. Because while we wage physical war, we all know the real battle is spiritual. God is good. Evil is not. And America's military must understand the difference.
1: Small fraction of embattled Secretary of Defense Pete Hegseth's alarming rhetoric expressing his intent to infuse Christian nationalism into the United States military. Rhetoric that has been alarming to the men and women who wear the uniform. Our colleague Priya Sridhar is reporting this on that topic. Quote, Hegseth's rhetoric has prompted hundreds of service members to file complaints with the Military Religious Freedom Foundation, according to its founder, Mikey Weinstein, an Air Force veteran. Quote, it's ripping and tearing them apart, Weinstein told MS Now about his clients. Quote, it destroys good order, morale, discipline, and especially unit cohesion. One military civilian tells MS Now this, quote, Christian nationalism is in and everybody else is out. And it is palpable in that building, the military civilian said. Let's bring in our Pentagon reporter, Priya Sridhar, joining me at the table as well, Paul Rykoff. He's the host of the Independent Americans podcast and the founder and CEO of Independent Veterans of America. Priya, take me through this reporting.
2: Yeah, Nicole, so the overwhelming theme that I heard from these service members is they say it's very troubling to see this intersection between church and state. And a lot of them pointed to this campaign that Secretary Hegseth has been on called the Send Me campaign, where he basically is quoting this Old Testament passage where Isaiah says to God, here am I, send me. And he's been going around the country speaking to recruits and cadets in places like Texas and Colorado. And he, in his speeches, he's basically saying that the United States military over the course of American history has fought redcoats, Nazis, communists, and Islamists. And that in particular has a lot of service members very concerned because they feel like he's really framing this war with Iran as a war between the Christian West and the Islamic East. And in addition to that, I think this firing squad that we're hearing about when it comes to Major Nidal Hassan, who of course is the convicted killer, who's responsible for killing 13 people and wounding more than 30 others at Fort Hood back in 2009, we now have a very prominent archbishop in the United States who is in charge of the Catholics in the armed forces, who issued a very strongly worded statement where he called this barbaric and he urged any Catholics serving in the military to file for a religious exemption so that they won't be selected to be part of that firing squad. And I can tell you that Mikey Weinstein told me that as of yesterday, already 60 soldiers had sought out his organization to file for that religious exemption. And I brought up all of these concerns, Nicole, to the Pentagon, and Pentagon Press Secretary Kingsley Wilson told me in a statement, the Department of War protects the constitutional right of every service member and civilian employee to practice their faith without coercion or discrimination, despite the left's efforts to remove our Christian heritage from our great nation. Secretary Hegseth is among those who embrace it.
1: You've been warning us
3: mm-hmm.
1: for years now, 2 years now. Mm-hmm. Here we go.
3: This is who he is. He is the acting secretary of culture war. He's like a commander from Gilead in Handmaid's Tale come to life. I mean, he's never hit it. He's said it. And now he just keeps taking more and more levers of power and implementing his version of Christian nationalism. I mean, it's right there out in the open. And he's dividing our military that is extremely diverse. He's leading them in prayers. And it's not just him. The Secretary of Veterans Affairs, Doug Collins, is also a Baptist minister. So there's like a thunder and lightning culture war happening around our military and veterans community. And it's all infused with his version of Christianity. And he's not shy about it. I mean, it's really unprecedented. I think in modern American history, there's a lot of deep concern, not just in America, but around the world among our allies about how it's narrowing our support around the world. And it's just, but this is what he's there to do. And he's never been shy about it. He's all in. The question is, what are we going to do to stop him and stop Trump from continuing to expand this agenda?
1: Priya, is this legal?
2: Well, that's a great question, Nicole. A lot of organizations have been filing lawsuits against the Pentagon, specifically for those monthly prayer services that I think Paul was just talking about there. He basically is inviting several different pastors, including his own pastor, Doug Wilson, who's a very controversial figure. He identifies as a Christian nationalist, and this group called Americans United for the Separation of Church and State has filed a lawsuit against the Pentagon, and they want more information about how much these prayer services cost, who's invited, and whether any Pentagon employees have been filing complaints. We also know that the ACLU, by the way, has also filed a lawsuit because the Department of Defense's educational initiative, which runs 161 schools and bases across the country and around the world and serves 67,000 military-connected children, they installed an Army National Guard colonel who basically, Hegseth said, that he wanted him to reform the curriculum to bring it back to patriotic and classical values. And so they banned these 600 books. The ACLU is suing for that, too. So all of these lawsuits are pending and, you know, it remains to be seen. But the damage is already done.
1: I mean, not to hold this up as a high watermark, but a Republican president the day after 9/11 went to a mosque to make clear that America is and would never be at war with Islam. Like, what? How is this happening without anyone in Congress hauling him up to Congress and asking him to testify about what he's doing?
3: I've been saying to you for months that the most important story in the world is that Donald Trump can do anything he wants with the most powerful military the world has ever seen, and nothing's stopping him. And Hegseth is the instrument of that agenda. He is the tip of the spear, and he's been candid about it from the hearings all the way through.
1: So what should Congress do?
3: I mean, they should remove him. I would argue they should remove
1: him. Tom Massie tried.
3: They should continue to try, but I think they have to understand they'll replace him with someone else. I mean, I've been saying this about the Iran war. It's not going to stop till Trump is gone, because Trump has this extended power that is unprecedented. Even if the Democrats take back the House, they won't necessarily be able to end the war in Iran. I think more Democrats and independents and smart Republicans should just say that this won't stop until he's stopped. It's not unlike Putin. Like, the war in Ukraine won't stop until Putin is stopped.
1: But the difference is we have three branches of power. Like, why do you think Congress won't do anything about Hegseth? Why not impeach Hegseth?
3: I don't know. I mean, they're cowards. They're being steamrolled. I have no idea why. I mean, but the damage to our military is so significant now. I mean, just think about what this means for recruiting. I mean, we know how diverse this country is. We saw it on the pile after 9/11, all kinds of people coming together. There are people of all faiths buried in Arlington. And this is counter to the very core foundations of our democracy and what our values are all about. So I hope maybe this is another moment where moderate Republicans, you know, common sense Republicans, will step up and step out. But Hegseth's gone too far. I mean, he went too far 6 months ago, and now is the time to stop him. But also keep in mind that he will be replaced with someone else who will continue to implement the larger strategy, and it won't stop until Trump is stopped.
1: It's amazing. Priya, so much of what we know is because of your reporting. Thank you so much for bringing it to us today. Paul, thank you for being here with us. When we come back, another sign FBI Director Kash Patel may not be the best person for the job. Brand new reporting on how crime statistics are being manipulated to make, you guessed it, Kash Patel look good. That's next.

0: And when you arrest 54,000 violent felons, the FBI alone, a 90% increase in just 18 months, that's making America safe, more safe than it's ever been before, including in every single state.
1: Austin Powers language, right? 90%. Turns out it's not exactly true. FBI Director Kash Patel championing what he claimed there was an historic reduction in crime. 90%. Unsurprisingly, the actual numbers tell a different story. MS Now's Ken Delaney and then Carol Lennig report this, quote, Patel's count is inflated by including arrests that state and local police forces and other federal agencies have made when an FBI employee is present. Many of those arrests are not FBI cases, the FBI acknowledges. In reality, the FBI has referred 15% fewer criminal cases for federal prosecution during the second Trump administration than during the same period in the Biden administration. The data also shows that DOJ has prosecuted 15% fewer cases of violent crime during the first 16 months of the Trump administration than during the same period of the Biden administration. Let's bring in our justice and intelligence reporter, Ken Delanian. There's always a confession and a projection with everything that Trump's folks say. This seems to be both.
2: Yeah, Nicole, this reporting and this data from Justice Connection really exposes a disinformation campaign that Kash Patel and his top aides have been engaged in for a long time. You know, it's always been a mystery to me. How can they say they're devoting more resources to violent crime when we know that they've lost more than 1,000 FBI agents? We know that they're devoting a lot of manpower to immigration enforcement, which is not violent crime. And we know they've lost a lot of analysts and their budget has remained flat. So how are they doing that? The answer is they're not doing that. They're counting arrests by state and local law enforcement agencies, most of which would have happened anyway, as their own arrests. You heard him say they're the FBI alone. That's false. It wasn't the FBI alone. It was mostly state and local arrests in that 54,000 number. But when you look at the actual number of federal cases that the FBI is bringing to the Justice Department, it's down. It's down by 15%. And while they don't break out which percentage of those are violent crime, as you said there, when you look at all the Justice Department cases, violent crime prosecutions are down by 15% this year in the Trump term compared to the same period in the Biden term. And that's 3,800 fewer violent offenders prosecuted. That's significant. And they have no answer for this. So what they've been saying today, the FBI has, is that they didn't respond to our story. They wouldn't, other than sort of vague generality. But today they're saying, look, this is part of a strategy. We want to empower state and local police forces to fight violent crime, and it's worked. And when I talk to criminologists about this, they say, you know, it's great that the FBI has task forces and that they help out state and local police, but they're a drop in the bucket. I mean, there are 13,000 FBI agents and hundreds of thousands of police across the country. So whatever they're doing is great, but it's not having a meaningful impact on the declining murder rate, which has been happening since the COVID spike. So this just does not add up. Up, Nicole, and these figures really underscore that.
1: It's just amazing that they would even have the audacity to try to spin it and try to sort of steal credit from the great local partners that they have. Ken Delanian, thank you for bringing us this reporting today and for being on top of this story. Quick break for us. We'll be right back.

My guest on this week's episode of the Best People podcast is screenwriter, playwright, and filmmaker Aaron Sorkin. He has always paid particularly close attention to politics and institutions in all of his work, from The West Wing to A Few Good Men, which he's bringing back to Broadway this month, actually, to his exploration of Facebook in both The Social Network and now The Social Reckoning. My conversation with him is out now. Just scan the QR code on your screen or download it wherever you get your podcast to listen. Be sure to let me know what you think on Instagram or Blue Sky. One more break. We'll be right back.

rolling disaster. Let's not forget, it was exactly 2 years ago in the home stretch of October of the last campaign when he was going around the country promising very clearly that he would lower prices. That was like his thing. Apparently, the American people remember. And this is feeding a larger disaster for Republicans, according to Republicans. I'm going to bring you some new reporting on that tonight.

0: Trump. They refer to him losing the plot, chasing AI tigers. That's sort of the Drudge sensibility and refers to more of the AI slop and distraction, disinformation, which, by the way, shouldn't be normal. But the president spends untold hours, often late at night, posting all kinds of crap online. This is Drudge saying, don't do that if you're going to blow it for his favored Republican Party. The other headlines there, inflation accelerating, midterm nightmare, approval falls to new low. All of that amid an unpopular war, and we have new inflation data. And this is something where the data catches up with what people are already living. You don't need, of course, to check the New York Times or the latest statistics to know how much everything is costing you. Indeed, that has been one of the main issues facing Trump and the Republican Party, but this data reinforces it. Energy costs are up, and they're pushing wider prices higher. That's the so-called supply chain we've mentioned. And over on Rupert Murdoch's Fox Business, here's how it played out.
1: We have the numbers. So it looks like it's accelerating. So these numbers are higher than the previous month and higher than expectations.
2: The cost is up 67% on a gallon of diesel.
1: I know you don't like headline, but if this is now the biggest jump since May, it is outpacing workers' wages.
0: Translation, under Donald Trump, you are getting paid less. You are making less in real-term purchasing power because of these problems. Affordability, now the top issue on voters' minds. Now, I will mention as a political matter, you can kind of mix affordability with, of course, gas prices and the war. Everybody understands they're all part of one big problem. But affordability, the thing that Mamdani and other Democrats put first and early, is now Donald Trump's Achilles heel. And then this brings me to the report I mentioned. Politico spoke with five different elected Republicans. I'm not talking about aides and staffers and former members. I'm talking about Politico, which is a very respected nonpartisan outlet, staking its credibility on the accuracy of its sources and saying they granted these people could be anonymous to explain what they see. And here it is. Five Republican lawmakers granted that anonymity to speak candidly about this outlook told Politico the House has all but slipped away. A Republican saying Trump's not helping. He's made the election all about himself. Now we have to survive that political storm. And part of this may sound like the usual blame game. These are Republicans, of course, who want to say, oh, look, Trump blew it for us, when they are the ones who've been giving him a blank check on all the policies I mentioned, including this war. Okay? 68% of the public is against this war. It is not a big, courageous political position for a member of Congress, I don't care what party, to stand up to the war. And yet, with a few exceptions, like Tom Massey, a Republican we've covered, the vast majority of the Republican House wrote him this blank check, and the Senate. And there have been more votes forced by Democrats since then, and they gave him more Iran blank checks. So that's part of why gas prices are up, and it's part of the inflation chain I mentioned. So on the one hand, we've got to say all that, because my job is to tell you the news and context. On the other hand, the only reason there's a blame game is because they already see something to be blamed for. They basically don't think this is close or they can get out from under it. Does that mean that we know what's going to happen? Of course not. You're watching the news. I bet you've lived through some elections where people like me or dressed like me or in one of these televisions started saying with sonorous authority exactly what was going to happen. We don't know. It depends on voting. Depends on turnout. But they think, and they're telling Politico, looks like we're losing, we better make up excuses, and they're even blaming, off the record, without their names attached, the beloved president who they've helped every step of the way. That is a prelude to the other piece of the story in these local races where, depending on where you live, you're hearing more about this, you're seeing more ads, you might even see debates where Republicans have been suddenly fleeing the recipient of all of their blank checks over the last 2 years, Donald Trump.
3: I voted with the Democrats to bring the war to an end. In addition, I agree that the president did not have a good plan.
4: We need to lower gas prices in this country. We need to lower diesel prices, but I don't think we need to be making a deal with Russia to do it.
5: I have very significant policy differences with President Trump.
0: You do? Oh, really? Where were all these people the last 2 years? I don't just say that as a political observation. It is also the case that if you believe them now, and you will make up your own mind and you will vote how you choose, but if anyone believes them now, the question is, why didn't they do this for the past 2 years? Because the House was narrow. That's how they got the Epstein bill passed. If even a hand

0: handful of House members, some of those were Senate members, wanted to actually act the way they're now claiming to save their own seats and jobs, we might not have had all this happen. So that's the sound of a lame duck quacking early and Republicans running from him. Then there's Charlie Cook, kind of one of the gold standard nonpartisan election forecasters. He says this is the election Republicans had nightmares about. Now, what does he know that Joe Rogan apparently knows? They both are working off data. As I said, it's incomplete. We don't know anything till people vote. But Joe Rogan is one of these new media stars. He can see down to each episode, down to each YouTube clip, what people want and like in his audience. And he was very supportive of Trump 2 years ago this cycle. And he had a big interview with Trump in the fall 2 years ago this cycle. But he can see where they are now and what they're mad at and what they click on and what they don't click on. And in his own Charlie Cook version of math, after that friendly interview he gave Trump in 24, he's saying this now.
1: What Trump stood for, some of it turned out to not be real. Like, one of them was the no wars. Well, look, we're at a war with Iran, so that wasn't real. It's nuts to give someone a $50,000 signing bonus. Yeah. You train them for 7 weeks and then give them guns and you have a militarized force running through the city streets.
0: Donald Trump said things he didn't believe. He lied to people about what he'd done, who he was, and what he would do. Who could have possibly seen that coming? Anyone with a passing familiarity with Donald Trump. And apparently that is now Joe Rogan included and a lot of Americans. I want to bring in Bill de Blasio, who's, of course, New York City mayor, tussled with the Trump administration in a past life and knows all about campaigns. He ran for president himself, we should note, and also worked alongside Barack Obama on police reform. And back with us, our friend Michelle Goldberg, New York Times columnist, MS Now analyst, frequent guest here. When you look at Rogan and Charlie Cook, I argue they come from very different places, but they're reading some version of the same vibe.
2: Yes. They have their finger on the pulse, and they do it very systematically. I agree with you. I think what's happening here is really quite unusual because most presidents actually struggle to communicate their vision. Donald Trump is kind of the anti-Ari Melber. He spends time educating people backwards. You educate people about the issues, the context. He educates in reverse in the sense of he says, it's Liberation Day. We're going to have tariffs. They're going to be amazing. And then he changes his mind and he educates people on the changing the mind. Then he changes again. And there's never an effort to actually say, okay, I hear you. Some of this isn't working. I'm going to fix it. Or we have another policy that might address some of the concerns. He keeps pounding away with his lesson after lesson after lesson. Tariffs are good, and people see prices go through the roof. They see economic instability. And the same on Iran.
0: I've never heard it described that way. I don't think he quotes rappers.
2: No.
0: But he did pardon Kodak Black for domestic abuse, which a lot of people thought was kind of the wrong way to go when you look out in that field. So, all right, he's the reverse. What lessons are people learning? If Rogan, again, I said it as, you know, archly as I could, Rogan would tell his viewers and listeners he thought there wouldn't be wars.
2: Right.
0: A heck of a lot of people, you included, Michelle included, have documented this up front. No, if you actually just look at the evidence, let's be serious people. These are real stakes. War is real stakes. He didn't mean what he said. Now they're learning that, you're saying, after the fact.
2: Well, what they're learning is he has told them so many times he brought them a war, he brought them tariffs, he brought them, in effect, higher gas prices, that now he cannot undo the image he has created. This is really, I want to emphasize, most presidents don't communicate this constantly. He's entirely, quote unquote, on message in the sense of talking about his pet interests, but they're not working for the American people. So now how can he and his party possibly say we are not the authors of this massive inflation? They can't. And your other point, because Republicans are so captive, they couldn't push him to moderate. They couldn't push him for some kind of compensatory policy to give them some fighting chance in this election. They're actually trapped in their own bubble, as it were. So Trump has perfectly identified himself with the problems, and he lied about what he would do. So why is it a surprise now we have a political tsunami that's reaching into places like Kansas and Nebraska and places we never thought we'd be talking about at this moment? He created that and gave it to Democrats on a silver platter.
3: I mean, I think that although I think the Democratic Party needs to be very, very welcoming to people who have just suddenly discovered that Donald Trump sometimes doesn't tell the truth. It is incredibly frustrating to look back and see the way people like Joe Rogan let themselves get sort of swept away with this kind of anti-woke, like authoritarian chic fervor that was in the air during that election. It was always very obvious that the Donald Trump presidency, the first Donald Trump presidency, ended in mass death and insurrection. Every endeavor Donald Trump has ever attempted, except for presidential campaigns, has also ended in disaster. And so, you know, now this was always kind of going to be, this was always going to be how it ended up, I think, or it's always was going to get to this point. We are lucky that it has taken only 2 years instead of 3 years so that Americans have a chance to weigh in on it. But, you know, I mean, I was just in Texas. It was really striking to meet Trump voters, not just who are going to vote for Democrats, but who are at Democratic rallies. You know, some of whom said, like one of whom actually said to me, you know, you can only lie to me so many times and sell me out to billionaires before I'm done. Another one who was telling me, you know, this kind of college kid was telling me with like deep horror, you know, did you know that Donald Trump said that immigrants poison the blood of our countries? And, you know, of course, he said that before this kid voted for him. But it's just that when you see the scope of the failure, you suddenly open yourself up to information that you were kind of had previously been resisting.
0: Well, and that goes, Michelle, to your point about Donald Trump's political history. While he has had comebacks, and we've all covered that, he's never had a good election when he's actually governing. The first midterms were a blowout. You say we had mass death. COVID was going to be a problem either way. But there was a clear view that he didn't meet the moment, that he failed in the president's first job to keep us safe. And then we had this election, as I mentioned, running on the prices and everything else. And here he is in office again, and everyone's discovered again they don't like him. I mean, there is an aspect to him where he has to go away or be really at a distance to do well at all.
3: Well, I mean, and I maybe that is kind of a measure of his genius, that he can kind of con the country even after they've already had a taste of it. You know, I read somewhere they said that the only people who've ever wanted to do business again with Trump after first encountering him are the American people, right? Like nobody else kind of comes back for another helping. And so, you know, here we are. And I think hopefully there will be at some point some sort of reckoning within this party for how they have let themselves become a cult of personality for the last 10 years.
0: Yeah. And Mayor, I just want to read on the inflation. I mentioned that headline. It's a big one. The last inflation report before the 26th election has the price increases, which were accelerating in September. And the Times says that just undermines Trump's closing argument and perhaps evinces the political route for Republicans yet to come. There's no time left to get a new headline or a new reality.
2: That's right.
0: There was, of course, a lot of talk about ending the Iran war. And if you were just not involved, if you're not a military household, if you're not a foreign policy buff, a few days after those misleading statements the president made, you could forgive someone for, like Michelle mentioned, going, I don't know, I heard it was over. Well, everyone knows it's not over, and the gas prices show it's not over.
2: Yeah. I think Michelle makes a very powerful point about how Trump was able to con again. But I would also note that, unfortunately, in 2024, people were already hurting a lot, and the Democratic Party didn't speak to that with enough passion and authenticity. And I think that opened the door wide on top of things like, unfortunately, the challenges Joe Biden was having with health and with the debate, et cetera. Now, we don't have that problem. Democrats are actually speaking, in the scheme of things, with one voice about affordability. It's also an extraordinarily strong group of candidates this year. We have some really, I mean, look at Kansas. Adam Hamilton is a revelation. James Tallarico, both of them, by the way, talking progressive economic policy and faith at the same time. I mean, that could reopen a lot of minds to the Democratic Party going forward. So I think you're going to see several reckonings. I think you will see a reckoning about Trump and his corruption. That's another very fascinating part of this cycle. The corruption issue keeps coming up more and more, energized by people like Tallarico. Now it's being put on the Trump family. People are very frustrated with that. I think there'll be a reckoning on Trump, but I think there's also an opportunity for Democrats now to finally identify consistently with working class Americans, with an anti-corruption anti-insider, anti-elite message that could profoundly change American politics. We are seeing possibilities in states we never would have imagined, and it comes down to a coherent message and much better candidates than, honestly, I think we've seen in many cycles.
0: You both stay. I want to turn to what was maybe a tempest in a teapot, but became kind of the representation of Trump's failure, even at PR, even at Spin, which we've been talking about, this rough outing for the White House press secretary. We have that and the Kimmel of it all in 90 seconds.

0: You said she's an attorney. Where did she pass the bar exam? Which state?
1: Which
0: did
1: state?
0: Did she tell us?
2: China. Where did you pass,
0: where did you pass the bar exam?
2: Mr. President.
3: Mr. President. He's like, oh boy. Even my press secretary is made in China.
4: Kimmel roasting this new Trump White House press secretary, Katie Zakaria, had claimed she's a lawyer. The Post reported they couldn't find an active or expired bar admission under her name, including her maiden name, so they had to track this down. You don't want, when you are the spokesperson, to become the story, particularly for claims you're making, because, by the way, she's not practicing law right now, so if she can't substantiate it, don't claim you're a lawyer. A legal watchdog has also now filed a complaint with the California bar that says in California, and this is true, calling yourself a lawyer without a license can be a crime. The White House did not provide evidence that she is a lawyer. She says she did work, as you heard there, about some kind of transaction law in China. And if what she's trying to get at is that she might be able to practice law elsewhere but is not an American lawyer, again, that would be misleading at best. But that's not even the biggest problem. The biggest problem is that Donald Trump, the PR master, tapped her, central casting, to present at the briefing. This briefing yesterday was, at a minimum, one of the shortest, most unusual, and at times, I guess, just least convincing performance we've seen from what is still the nation's top political daily podium.
5: I am so honored to work for President Trump and the American people. In addition to that, there's $54 billion.
6: Oh, Katie, I am so deeply uncomfortable already.
7: I want to ask you a policy question. Mm-hmm. Has the U.S. stopped sharing intel with Ukraine?
5: I'll have to get back to you on that.
8: Did they not test her out? Did they not, you know, has she not ever done this before?
9: I'm not sure what they were hoping to accomplish, but I don't think they built any confidence in her ability to go forward.
5: The idea of not spending evenings with my kids is completely unacceptable. So my president, excuse me, my husband, that's a good one.
6: Caroline Leavitt, wherever you are out there, I miss you.
4: Jen Psaki, our colleague, of course, has held that post. It was pretty unusual to come out in your first day briefing, get a fairly straightforward question. This is about a major, you know, foreign policy arena, and say, I have to get back to you. The entire thing was 14 minutes. At best, we could call that maybe a mini briefing. Now, you've heard about this being an often or daily occurrence. We can report that as of today, they didn't hold one at all. Again, she's new on the job, so you'd expect you might get more than one on a row if they were going okay. White House officials say they were actually, quote, severely unimpressed. She needs to get much better fast. Otherwise, she'll break Scaramucci's record. That is a reference to another Trump hire who did not last, the communications director, similar job that he held for 11 days. Mooch, keeping an eye on all this, has publicly said, the clock is running. We are thus far, quote, 1/11th. Of a Scaramucci. Our guests are back with us. At least he can take a joke about himself. Does this speak to, though, a larger problem over there?
10: Well, it speaks to the fact that kind of no one with any sort of competence or integrity would consent to work for this administration, right? So it is a kakistocracy, right? Government by the worst of us. And the kind of people, you know, it's one thing, it's, you know, any, obviously Donald Trump is going to choose a press secretary who is probably a very attractive blonde woman, but he has evidently been unable to find a very attractive blonde woman who has read a document in public before, right? Who can memorize a simple intro about being honored to have her new position. Yeah, I mean, it was so painful to watch. If you've ever, if you have children and you've seen, you know, a fourth grader prepare for a book report, you know that it can be really awkward. But at least, you know, if you have a fourth grader, usually they would prepare. It seemed like she was reading for the first time some of these words. And yet that is going to be, you know, anyone who works for this administration, I think increasingly it's going to be obvious that you're looking at a lifetime, if you don't get a Fox News sinecure, of shame and ignominy. I mean, you know, look at Kimberly Guilfoyle. So this is the kind of quality of person that going forward that they're going to be hiring.
4: Right. It speaks to the the kind of the collision of those two problems. One is the lack of merit and credentials in their approach. Mm-hmm. And the second is what is now, even then, a draining of the type of talent they could possibly get going into the lame duck, as mentioned. I want to show more of Kimmel on how we got here.
1: She charmed the president from afar with a wide variety of piping hot takes like these.
5: The abortion pill has the same chemicals that they used in the exterminate camps in Nazi Germany.
11: When he lost to Biden, you know, like...
5: Well, he didn't lose.
11: Right.
5: That election was fraudulent. This is the type of Nazi-style propaganda that happened that turned people against each other during and what led to World War II. And Anthony Fauci was very versed in this.
12: So we're through the looking glass here. I mean, this is there's no precedent in the history of the presidency, I would argue, for someone so unqualified to hold that role. But more than that, I think it does indicate that Trump has this image of who is loyal, of who shares his kind of edgy, you know, forceful approach. And consistently, these folks fall apart. It's like when Tulsi Gabbard was chosen for a role involving national intelligence at the same time as she was praising foreign adversaries, it was only a matter of time before that wasn't going to work. We're talking about days, I would predict, that she will no longer be the press secretary.
4: So not a full mooch, not a full
12: mooch. No, I would say no, because she's got two problems. She can't do the job, as we're seeing from this first take. But second, she's bringing so much controversy with
4: right.
12: her. Even Trump, and you saw it with Guilfoyle, even Trump knows when people are taking on water that's hurting him, and he has zero loyalty.
4: Right.
12: So I just think this is an example of someone who's going to be gone quickly. But what it does for the American people now at this decision moment is it's actually emphasizing incompetence.
4: Right.
12: You know, he had that time where he was, for example, very popular on the economy. He was the rich man. He was the quote unquote successful businessman. Michelle's right. He never was successful, but he had the image of being successful. Now, one thing after another is failing. And those personnel choices, go back to The Apprentice. He was supposed to be good at personnel.
4: Yeah.
12: He's gotten worse and worse at it, and people see it.
4: And to Michelle's point, it's like, this is the lack of vetting for a very public job where you know they're going to see him. 99% of the federal workforce is not seen. They're not televised. They're not out addressing the public. God knows what's going on there. I'm over on time, but do you give her a full mooch?
10: I wouldn't count on it. But then again, I mean, you know, some of the people, I don't think I necessarily thought that Kash Patel was going to last this long, and there he still is.
4: Many mooches, yeah. Bill and Michelle on a couple topics. Thanks to
10: Thank
4: both
10: you.
4: Of you. We have tonight a special guest, Democratic Governor Katie Hobbs, will be here as she runs for re-election, facing an anti-democracy activist. She got Obama's endorsement. She will be here later on a newsworthy week for her. We also turn to Trump's handpicked U.S. Attorney Jeanine Pirro back at it. I have Professor Murray here on revelations about the revenge prosecutions, many of them faltering, and yet they continue going right into the midterms. She joins me next.

0: Donald Trump has seen most of his revenge cases falter in court, many stalled out before even getting an indictment. But he continues to try to abuse power and at least get the headlines and harassment of what look like more revenge probes. The DOJ escalating its probe into a Democratic congresswoman who's tangled with the administration, Ilhan Omar. Federal agents now seizing her phone and issuing a bunch of subpoenas, according to NBC, including to her family. We haven't confirmed that report independently, but it fits with what the DOJ has been doing. They had a Monday search at her Washington home. Agents were seen removing boxes, and they say this could be a probe into her citizenship, according to the Post report. The DHS had already declined to move forward with an investigation years ago that dealt with similar allegations. This also violates the internal policies against making these kind of moves close to an election. And any lawyer could tell you it seems to be an excessive approach for even what so far has been the only offered issue, which is a potential long ago citizen question. Congresswoman did come to the U.S. as a refugee as a teenager. She was naturalized as a citizen when she was a minor. Preet Bharara, who was a former U.S. attorney in a Democratic administration and then served under Trump's first term until he had a break over how to enforce the law, responded.
1: In January of this year, Donald Trump said, quote, she should be in jail or even a worse punishment sent back to Somalia, end quote. And it seems like that's what's being attempted now. There has been a pattern here of the president of the United States either indirectly or directly suggesting or even commanding that people who are in the Justice Department should pursue certain targets.
0: That's what Trump does in public. That's what reports say he sometimes demands in private. There was the famous misfire where he addressed Pam Bondi and what seemed like a message to her, but accidentally seemed to send it out from an online platform. Trump's used the DOJ to target these opponents. We have been charting all of this. As mentioned, many of those green stamps are places where they didn't even get charges. In other words, if Trump had his way, there would be over 8 members of Congress right now also facing indictments. Omar has been searched, not indicted yet. You can see the yellow and red stamps, though, where the cases are ongoing. There's also the wider attack on the First Amendment. We've seen that going after the free press and other publishing platforms. This is many of the media targets. We have been following this. And on the right, you see the press ban that we've reported on a lot, where there was a ban. The access has been reinstated. But you can only understand this accurately by looking at just how many different outlets have been targeted, probed, some settled. But this is not free speech. This is abuse of the Constitution. Now, again, most of these efforts stall or outright lose in court, especially if tested because entities fight them rather than preemptively settling. But when you look at this being waged in the middle of the midterms as an effort to damage and cloud the reputations of people who have to run for office now and be judged now, not perhaps months later when this whole thing is cleared up, you can see just one of the ways that this sort of relentless, devious approach, which apparently shows no shame or embarrassment about losing so much, and that therefore gets, under our current system, kind of rewarded. Professor Melissa Murray is here on this. Next.

0: We're back with Melissa Murray, New York University law professor, one of our legal eagles. As I mentioned, most of this stuff is failing legally, so that part is working, kind of. But if you're Omar or you're running for office, this is a giant, potentially abusively illegal attack.
1: Right, so, again, the election is going on, so it's not as though there's an issue with the 60-day rule. I mean, we already know that the DOJ has sort of violated that norm, but the election is actually happening. Early voting is happening. Why this is happening right now, why this investigation has been launched at this moment in such close proximity to the election, raises real questions. I think she should be worried. The New York Times just did a story, a full feature over the last couple of days about the threats to elected candidates and representatives. Sure. This is the sort of thing that keeps people out of public office. The idea that a leader could weaponize various portions of the federal government against someone just because they don't like what they say or what they represent. I mean, our whole system of government is fostered on dissent. You can criticize your elected leaders. It's healthy. It is something that people do. The idea that there would be repercussions, including a raid on your home and an investigation of what apparently seemed to be decades-old allegations of immigration fraud, that actually just seems preposterous and so out of step with democratic norms.
0: Yeah, and we put the chart up. A lot of these people have one thing in common, which is they have stood up independently.
1: Yes.
0: If you look at the chart, it's men and women. It's people of different races and backgrounds. It includes people who've worked for Trump. And so you have Cassie Hutchinson. She worked for Trump up until Jan 6 and then, by all accounts, testified mm-hmm. to the best of her ability under a request from a government body, and that's her sin. So I say that, number one. Number two, the current ferocity, where he doubles down and goes twice, three times, is against Omar, a woman of color, and Lisa Cook,
1: yes.
0: one of the two board members of the Fed, the other, an older white Republican man who apparently has been left to be, because they went to the trouble of creating this entire, very guilty-looking McCarthy-esque committee.
1: Yes.
0: So I, as a legal reporter, can say it makes the government look bad. It makes Trump look bad. A judge might look at anything that comes out of this as more suspect rather than evidence. But as a political observer, I can say he didn't even bother to just throw Powell in there and make it look like this is to go over Fed irregularities. This is just to go to her. And so I mentioned identity as both on the big group all over the place, but with the extra passion, or shall we say bias, it's against these women of color.
1: No, there is a great deal of vitriol that's been directed at women of color. Lisa Cook, LaMonica McIver, Letitia James. I mean, we could go on and on and on. I mean, we could also include Kamala Harris in the things he directed at her during the campaign. So this is not surprising. He's done this before. He will continue to do it. He just now has the entire apparatus of the federal government behind him. And he's not really worried about making it look even-handed. He's not interested in going after other members of the Fed. He's going after Lisa Cook, the first Black woman to serve in this capacity. To her credit, Lisa Cook is continuing to serve as a federal governor. She's not going
0: when it
1: to
0: comes
1: this
0: to interest,
1: Trump.
0: When it comes to interest rates, some people say, let her cook.
1: And it's in our interest to do so. Hello.
0: Okay. Wow. What happens when you get two legal nerds together? Things like this. That's what happens.
1: You're nerding out.
0: One more headline for you. We've covered this a lot. We've covered it fairly. I told viewers, Donald Trump tried to ban this among other outlets, and I would cover that case like I cover other cases. And if it was mixed or we lost, I would cover that.
1: Yeah.
0: Well, here's the update today. The injunction that was preliminary, so temporary, is now indefinite. That's a big loss for the White House. We can put this on the screen. I mean, judge grants preliminary injunction on White House media ban. Plaintiffs, that's us as well as these other outlets, are likely to succeed not only on due process, but also on First Amendment claims. A huge loss. And unlike some of the other stories I just mentioned, swift. I mean, they lost badly. The reporters were restored onto the grounds within days, and now within weeks, it's game over. Do you see any good news for the First Amendment there?
1: Well, I think it's great that Judge Kelly, who is a Trump appointee, ruled so quickly and was so clear about it. In the hearing today, he mentioned that he was very concerned that appropriate notice hadn't been given to any of these outlets. That, I think, is important. But this is a win for the First Amendment, certainly, but the First Amendment has taken some real hits over the last couple of months.
0: But this is a quick win.
1: This is a quick win, but we can't, I mean, again, there's been a lot of stuff going on. Like, we cannot rule out and disregard those suits that the president brought in his private capacity against ABC, CNN, all these other outlets, like those things have real material consequences. The fact that we have an FCC that is being weaponized constantly, the fact that we are seeing so much consolidation among media organizations, that too is going to have a real impact on the First Amendment. So this is a bright light. There's
0: all big problems. Yes. We covered a lot of the problems. I just told viewers we'd be covering this. It's not the top story just because it involves us. It's, well, we're getting near the end of our hour. But it's another Trump loss and a swift one on the rights of reporters to go cover this government, which we do and you as a legal analyst do with us. And we wanted to mark that. Let the cooking continue, as it were.
1: Let the fire burn.
0: Let the fire burn.
1: We didn't start the fire.
0: Okay,
1: it's always burning.
0: Billy Joel, thank you. I was going to go with, we don't need no water, right? Let it burn.
1: Well, as it were.
0: Wow. You've been on it tonight.
1: I'm trying.
0: Yeah. Well, that's why we rely
1: Bring
0: on you.
1: Bring my A game to you.
0: Respect. Professor Murray, on many legal topics tonight, we appreciate you. When we come back, Obama just gave her a big political embrace. The Democratic governor of Arizona, Katie Hobbs, next.

0: Under 3 weeks to the midterms, Trump is on defense, as we've seen, oftentimes going to what were Trump or red states. He's in Arizona today. Of course, that's the state he won in 24. And he's supporting anti-democracy figures on that ballot, including the GOP nominees for Secretary of State, which is a real contradiction if you put someone who lies about elections in charge of safeguarding them, as well as AG and Biggs for governor. It comes with Trump, of course, in Arizona, trying to help, whether Republicans view that as helpful or not, with a much more popular Democratic former president stepping in, Barack Obama, going for the Biggs opponent, that is the incumbent Democratic governor, Hobbs. MS Now and 50 Plus One's polling average has her up by about 8 points. That is wider than the margin of error. As promised, our newsworthy guest on this midterm night is Governor Hobbs of Arizona. She was name-checked several times, we should note, by Trump at that rally today. Welcome.
1: Thank you. Thanks for having me.
0: You know, we might get into some hard questions. I'll start with the easier one. Which president would you rather have with you today, given the polling and everything else?
1: Well, definitely President Barack Obama. But I will tell you this. For me, this race is not about the political star power. It is about Arizonans. Arizonans who tell me every single day that they're struggling because of Washington's cost-hiking agenda that my opponent, Andy Biggs, is a rubber stamp for. And today, with the president, instead of talking about how they want to work to make life better for Arizonans, they focused on name-calling and political attacks. That's going to keep up for the next 3 weeks. Well, I'm going to continue focusing on putting Arizonans first, but I need folks to help me, and you can go to katiehobbs.org to do that.
0: There it is. Midterm messaging. What do you say to voters who might be inclined to your message, might look at the Trump Republican record on the economy and say they don't want any more of it? But then they ask you, what can you really do locally if Trump is still going to be in charge for the next 2 years? He's not ending the war in Iran. That's not obviously in your direct purview. Maybe Democrats in Congress can help. But what are you doing for them, given that eventuality?
1: Before I ran for office, I spent my career as a social worker. I'm also someone who has worked 2 and 3 jobs to make sure that my family had what we needed. And so I understand the struggle that a lot of Arizonans are facing. And it's why from day one as governor, I focused on ways that I could work to lower costs. We've cut red tape to make building housing more affordable. I've invested in childcare to make childcare more affordable for Arizonans. I have lowered prescription drug costs with a prescription drug program, as well as canceled over $1 billion of medical debt for nearly 700,000 Arizonans. I know we need to do more. There's more to do. I've worked with Republicans in the legislature to cut taxes, and I'm going to continue focusing on ways to do that for the next 4 years. And you know, we have our work cut out for us for sure because of Washington's cost-hiking agenda. But I'm focused on how we help Arizonans who are struggling because of that.
0: Mm-hmm. We obviously cover all these national issues here. We got viewers in your state as well as around the country. But looking at your race, we did see, as you already know, water's a big issue out there. A recent survey says long-term water supplies were for the first time the top concern of Arizona voters because of deep federal cuts in Colorado river supplies August. Walk us through that. And again, as the governor, what are you doing about it?
1: Well, Arizona was facing a huge cut to our Colorado River water. If we didn't come to an agreement with the Colorado River states, I pushed very hard for an agreement. And because of that, the cuts that we were facing are going to be shared by Nevada and California. Now, the cuts are still going to be painful, but it's not as bad as it would have been. And so we have an agreement in place that will provide certainty for the next 2 years and give us time to come to a more long-term agreement. I'm going to continue fighting for Arizona's fair share of Colorado River water. It's important to Arizona's economy, but also the country's economy. We're making the most advanced chips made in America right here in Arizona. And so we're going to continue to fight for that.
0: With the 45 seconds I have left, finally, a big issue nationally is, of course, Donald Trump's pardoning of the Jan 6 convicts, the rampant attacks on the election, including concerns about what's going to happen in November. Your record is quite stark in contrast to Republicans on that. My question is just more in the weeds. Do you find voters care about that right now? Or is that something that matters but isn't a top two or three issue when, as mentioned, people are worried about the economy, jobs, prices, gas, water, you know, day-to-day stuff? Or does that give you any edge? Because, as mentioned, some of the folks on the Republican side, as a factual matter, aren't even committed to saying they'll follow the results of the very voters in your state.
1: Well, I think that is a huge reason why there's so much at stake in this election in Arizona for the whole country. My opponent, Andy Biggs, is not just a regular election denier. He was one of Trump's closest allies in trying to overturn the 2020 election. He refused to certify Arizona's electors. He helped plan January 6th. He helped plan the fake elector scheme. He sought a pardon. He defied a congressional subpoena. And he still refuses to say that Trump lost in 2022, in 2020, or that I won in 22. So as a presidential swing state, that matters for the whole country. If Biggs is governor, then Arizona is the first swing state with an election denier in charge. And we don't stop that in 2028. We stop it right now. And folks can help do that at katiehobbs.org.
0: Well, you make a very clear point. You got plenty of voters there focused on different things. But as you say, that's kind of, for a lot of people, a prerequisite given everything we've lived through. Folks have to think about that, given that, and we covered that extensively. Trump was asking these folks to go in and override their own voters. Biggs and others have been clear on that. I should mention as well, in fairness, we invited him to come on this program, and he's welcome to avail himself of that before or after the election. Governor Hobbs, thank you, and we'll be right back.
1: Thank you.

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1: Good evening and welcome to the weeknight. I'm Luke Russert with Simone Sanders Townsend and Michael Steele. Breaking tonight, Donald Trump rallies with election deniers in the crucial state of Arizona as Republicans set the stage to question the results of the midterms. In just a moment, we'll be joined by House Democratic Leader Hakeem Jeffries.
2: Also ahead, quote, faith in the rule of law. That's how the attorney for MS Now, CNN, and Politico responded to the defeat of the president's media ban. But will the administration obey the judge's order?
3: And a new low in Trump's sick social media behavior, posting video of a man being mauled to death by a tiger. Really, what's wrong with him? More on that coming up soon. But folks, let's begin with some breaking news tonight. With exactly 20 days until midterm election night, Donald Trump is living in the past. He just wrapped up a rally in Arizona, desperate to give a boost to a slate of election-denying Republicans running for office there. And Trump used the moment to recycle the big lie, branding Arizona a, quote, Trump state, even though he lost.

0: election denier who voted against certifying the 2020 election results. So, sure, give him the governor's mansion. There's no problems there. And you know what? Biggs is not alone. Election deniers are also running to be Arizona's attorney general and secretary of state. Across the country, there are nearly 200 election deniers on the ballot in 43 states.
1: But spreading the big lie is just the first step. The real danger comes when election-denying government officials weaponize election conspiracies. Just this week, the Justice Department threatened California over Trump's push to hunt down widespread voter fraud that does not exist. The Trump DOJ is asking California to review voter rolls to find examples of non-citizen voting. Something else that does not exist. And in North Carolina, the state's Republican-controlled election board started sending vaguely worded letters to nearly 1,400 voters requesting that they verify their citizenship status, despite the fact that early voting in person begins in the state tomorrow. Listen, I was looking around at some data today, okay? In the state of Virginia, early voting is now at 519,000 votes. This time in 2022 was 260,000. So it shows you there's some enthusiasm going on in Virginia. Consumer price index up 3.7% over the course of the year. People are feeling pain in all their purchasing power and all their bills, and that's inflation, something I would call Trump inflation. Mm-hmm. So when you have Trump inflation, you have all the energy is on the side that's opposing Trump. So people are feeling the pain in their pocketbook. And you have the Democratic Party and people who are leaning Democratic, very excited. What are you going to do? You're going to try to rig it. And that's what we're seeing them on the ground in Arizona doing, because they know the energy to get rid of Trumpism and people's high prices and high gas are that they have nothing to offer. So they're going to try to rig.
0: Look, the election deniers concern me. Everything concerns me, frankly. And I think that people have to, like, the question on the table should be, who do you want answering the phone when Donald Trump calls and asks the governor, the secretary of state, or the attorney general of that state to do something nefarious? In Arizona, do you want Andy Biggs answering the phone when Donald Trump tries to call up the state, or do you want Katie Hobbs not even taking the phone call? And those are the decisions that people are going to be making at the ballot box this November. And, you know, we're going to get into it. But, you know, this talk about, like, got to make it too big to rig, I agree. However, people that want to steal the election, people that want to do nefarious activities, people that want to shenan and shenan again, they don't care about how much, how big it is, how many people come out to vote, how large the chasm is between from their loss to the other side's win. They're committed to this nefarious activity regardless, my
2: friend. I've never had a shenan again, but I've had a shenan. I love that. Both of you made me think of something in the moment, particularly when you said, you know, who you're going to call, right, to do this. Well, who are you going to call? You
1: need Ghostbusters.
2: No, you need a Trump buster. Trump buster. Come on, stay with the program, Lou. Trump buster. And that's what this is about. So we've got a Trump buster right here. Let's go to our Democratic leader, House leader, Hakeem Jeffries of New York. Sir, you are a Trump buster, are you not? Welcome to the program.
3: Well, it's great to be with you. We're working hard to make sure that on November 3rd, we can begin the process of decisively breaking MAGA extremism in the United States of America and win back control of the House of Representatives.
0: So, Leader Jeffries, how are you all going to do that? Give us I know you hate to make predictions, but give us some numbers, because I was looking, and the last time Donald Trump was president in the midterm election, he lost a little over 40 seats. OK, Democrats gained about net, I think, 42, maybe 43 seats. Someone in my ear will tell me if I'm wrong. How many seats do you think you are going to get?
3: Well, listen, we're working hard to win every possible seat. We, of course, have to get to 218, and then we'll try to win as many seats on top of that as possible. What we do know from the 2018 election, where we were able to regain control of the House of Representatives, is that 75% of the seats that we flipped in 2018 were just won by Donald Trump in 2016. And so our opportunity to go deeper and deeper into the map is a real thing. And we have extraordinary candidates, whether those are doctors or nurses or farmers or pastors, police officers, firefighters, educators, union leaders, social workers, of course, at Tejano.

0: Toronto music superstar from the Rio Grande Valley in Texas, a smoke jumper, and combat veterans like Kate Conley, as well as Rebecca Bennett, who are going to flip seats in New York and New Jersey.
1: So, sir, Simone wanted the numbers, and I'll give you a number. I'll give you my number. My number is 40. Look, I know what we did in 2010. I was told I couldn't do much better than 39. This environment is nothing like 2010, for Democrats as it was for Republicans in this cycle. So there's a real opportunity here to, yes, get to that 218 and expand that majority, because you're going to need it, to be quite honest. And you know that. I know that. It's going to work to the benefit of the Democrats to have some oomph behind that number, so you don't have to live on the margins and the edges. And this, I think, is something. The reason I raise it, sir, because I think it's something for voters to know. You just can't half-step it, folks. You just can't pussyfoot around and just kind of give the Democrats a little bit of power. You're either going to fully commit or you're not. Right. You've got incredible races. You've got the opportunity to pick up a governorship in the state of Florida with David Jolly. You've got excitement in state of Mississippi, sir. Mississippi. Simone calls Mississippi 6 weeks ago. Y'all need to pay attention. And here we are. So you're on the cusp of some really important stuff. I think at this stage, at least how I looked at it in 2010, is like, where do I advance the margin? Where do I advance the ball so I go beyond what I'm going to need to be successful? Because I know on the other side, if it's close, this team that you're dealing with in the House, Mike Johnson and crew, oh, baby, you know they're going to do everything in their power to get in your way. There's still a question, sir, about whether or not Mike Johnson is even going to turn over the gavel when you take the House. That's how much this number has to be a big one. So that's my thought. I want to share that with you. What do you think?
0: Yeah. No, I appreciate that. Michael, we got to run through the finish line and try to run up the numbers as high as we can, of course, so that we're in a position to decisively govern on behalf of the American people. Like, when we've made clear that we're fighting for an affordable America, that we are committed to driving down the high cost of groceries and gas and housing, that we're committed to fighting to make health care affordable for every single American, we mean it when we say it, and we want to be able to do it. And the more robust the majority, the better we'll be able to overcome Republican obstruction in ways that, of course, will be designed just to stop progress. And we have an opportunity to be able to win big in the House, in the Senate, in governor's races, all across the country, certainly in state legislative bodies, where we can flip seats throughout America. But we can't take anything for granted. Because we know the other side is going to throw up every possible obstacle to try to stop this from being a free and fair election, which is why we've put together the largest voter protection effort in modern American history.
2: Leader Jeffries, while Democrats certainly have the wind at their back, the popularity of the party is still very low. But it seems that a lot of people want to vote for the Democratic ticket this time because they want a check on Donald Trump. I was thinking about the last time Democrats had a big House majority, and that was in 2009. And they passed the stimulus. They passed health care. They passed a lot of meaningful legislation. But the stimulus in particular, the American Recovery and Reinvestment Act, people did not understand it. It wasn't marketed well. It wasn't sold well. It was marketed so poorly that the man sitting to my right actually used it against Democrats just after the 08 recession and got 63 Republicans elected to the House. So my question to you is now, with the wind at your back, with a lot of Republicans saying, you know what, we're going to throw in the towel in the House, we're going to try and save these seats that are a lean red, it's because the ones that are toss-ups are gone, what can you say to the American people that you're going to do in the first 100 days that lets them know that Democrats are checking Donald Trump? And for the independents that might not like you that much or don't go to the Democratic side all the time, what can you offer them up in the first 100 days so that people can see the distinction between the two parties?

0: Well, what we've made clear is that we're going to relentlessly focus on our affordability agenda. There's some things that we're going to have to do immediately to reverse a lot of the damage that's been done. We're going to fight to reverse these Medicaid cuts. We're going to extend the Affordable Care Act tax credits, which will help make health insurance premiums more affordable for over 20 million Americans directly and tens of millions more whose premiums have increased indirectly, even if they may be on private insurance. That has to be dealt with. We're going to fight to end this reckless and costly war of choice in Iran, which we know has skyrocketed gas prices on the American people. Now, the average gas price being north of $4 for an extended record period of time, that's outrageous. We also need to make sure we reclaim congressional authority in terms of tariffs so we can end these Trump tariffs, which have also increased costs on everyday Americans in terms of groceries and goods by thousands of dollars per year. We also are going to focus on accountability, because when you have folks in high office who are so focused on enriching themselves, their family members, their friends, and their donors, then they're not focused on making life better for the American people. And so we've made clear to anyone out there who's been stealing from the American people, shortchanging the American people, or screwing over the American people, that beginning on day one, we're going to hold the crooks accountable and disrupt business as usual.
1: Quick follow-up on there. Are special committees possible for corruption? Could you have a special committee about the corruption the Trump White House has engaged in, especially what he's been doing with his sons? And could you have a special committee about the Epstein files? Are those possible with subpoena power?
0: Sure.
1: Quick follow-up on there. Are special committees possible for corruption? Could you have a special committee about the corruption the Trump White House has engaged in, especially what he's been doing with his sons? And could you have a special committee about the Epstein files? Are those possible with subpoena power?
0: Well, the oversight work is going to be led by House Judiciary Committee Democrats. And of course, Jamie Raskin is the leader and the next chair of the Judiciary Committee, along with House Oversight Committee Democrats, where Robert Garcia, the top Democrat and the next chair of oversight, has been doing a tremendous job pushing to hold the crooks accountable, even in the minority, and doing a tremendous job, of course, as it relates to the transparency and accountability that we need to deliver for the Epstein survivors and for the American people. We're going to follow the facts, apply the law, be guided by the Constitution, and then let the chips fall where they may, without fear or favor relative to anyone.
1: It's possible.
2: Before we let you go, Leader Jeffries, obviously earlier this week, Congresswoman Ilhan Omar's D.C. home was raided. There was a warrant that was issued, and DHS officials, HSI specifically, executed that warrant at her home. The government says it is part of a ongoing criminal investigation. What can you tell us about what your knowledge is of this investigation, one, but two, are you concerned that more members of your caucus are going to be targeted? I just, right now, we've got Ilhan Omar. I'm thinking about Congresswoman LaMonica McIver, who is currently facing 17 years in prison for a felony if she is convicted, for doing her job, I would argue. What are you doing to protect your members from this? Well, it's not just a threat at this point. The government is making good on its promises of retribution.
0: As Congresswoman Ilhan Omar has bravely and heroically and courageously said, she's not going to be intimidated and she won't be silenced. And we're not going to be intimidated and we won't be silenced. What we have seen is this Trump Department of Justice, which is going to be held accountable, weaponize the criminal justice system against people they perceive to be adversaries of Donald Trump. We've seen them go after Jerome Powell. We've seen them go after Lisa Cook. We've seen them go after Tish James. They've gone after LaMonica McIver. They've gone after James Comey. And now, of course, they're targeting Ilhan Omar. And it's not clear to me why these crooks, these political hacks, think that they're going to be in a position to get away with this. These are the same folks who believe that we were heading into a prolonged era of MAGA extremism. That is about to come crashing down. And as a result, the wreckage that is left behind, we're going to work incredibly hard to clean up. And that will include making sure we push back aggressively against the weaponization.

0: conviction of the DOJ and the fact that Todd Blanche, clearly, who's deeply unqualified to be the attorney general, lied to the Senate. Republican senators, of course, fell in line and believed them. And we continue to see this out of control behavior by this so-called Department of Justice led by Blanche.
1: Leader Jeffries, we look forward to seeing you after the election to talk about what happens on November.
2: Come to the
1: and
2: table.
1: What happens in January. We've got some more thoughts. House Democratic Leader Hakeem Jeffries, we appreciate your time tonight. Thank you. Stay with us, folks. In just a moment, we will continue this conversation with MS Now's Chris Hayes, who is live in Atlanta as Republicans. They are cutting investments in critical races just 20 days before the midterms. Also ahead, is the president unwell? That's the question we're asking after a disturbing series of late night social media posts. There's much more ahead. You're watching The Weeknight.

0: Welcome back to the weeknight. Control of the House is a lost cause. That's what top Republicans are admitting in private 20 days before the midterms, according to Politico. Five senior House Republicans told the outlet they're now focused on salvaging the party's Senate majority. One lawmaker described candidates in newly redistricted red states where the party was supposed to have a major advantage as, quote, hanging on with their fingernails. As a result, House Republicans' main super PAC has abandoned several battleground races and canceled spending in redrawn districts. This retreat comes despite Elon Musk recently pouring $276 million, which is honestly a rounding error for him, into what could be an ill-fated rescue mission for the GOP. Joining us now live from Atlanta, Georgia, is our MS Now colleague and host of All In, Chris Hayes. Chris, welcome to the show, sir.
1: Hey, Chris.
2: Chris, it's
3: great
2: good to
3: be
2: see
3: on,
2: you.
3: Guys. How you doing?
4: Good. Simone?
2: Well, you know, Chris, first of all, I hope I'm trying to see where you are. If you're in a bar, what kind of drink you getting? Get a Hugo Spritz. Ask for the fall spritzes. That is the drink of the season, my friend. Let's talk about Elon Musk and this $276 million. This is from the New York Times. The staggering amount of money makes Mr. Musk the richest person in the world, by far the largest known donor in the midterms. The latest torrent of spending has helped give the Republican Party a financial advantage in the midterms, as well-funded outside groups like Mr. Trump's powerful super PAC flood the airwaves with advertising in the final weeks. I don't know, Chris, I'm skeptical. I don't think there's enough money to buy the Republican Party a majority in the House of Representatives this fall, but what say you?
3: Well, I think there's a few things. One, we should all just realize, right, that John Roberts' court created the situation in which we have functionally unlimited money being spent by the richest people. We've seen billionaire spending go up tremendously. The richest donors, 16 of the 20 are Republicans. It's not just Musk, right? We're going to see $500 million or more spent on this one Texas race, which is insane. Second of all, this is, as Luke said, this is pennies on the dollar for Elon Musk. In fact, he could spend so much more. That's one of the crazy things to imagine about the combination of American inequality and our current campaign finance. But on the final point, I agree with you, Simone. I think spending efficacy flattens as it goes up, and each marginal dollar gets less and less valuable. The question is, in those places where you haven't hit that curve yet, Kansas being one of them, right? Relatively cheap media market. Maybe in Iowa as well, where we haven't seen it. Then I think you can start to see that money have an effect. And again, these elections are going to be won, I think, particularly in those states where we're seeing, you know, head-to-head polls that are dead heats like Kansas and Iowa. They might be won by 10,000 votes or 15,000 votes. And, I think the marginal dollar does matter there.
4: My man, Chris, I would recommend some wings with that spritz, by the way, just for, you know, just to get you through the
0: evening. Burger from the varsity.
4: A burger from the varsity, right. Look, you're spending time with everyday folks, real people, real voters, getting a sense, a pulse, if you will, of how this election is shaping up in Georgia. I want to share with you real quick from Politico their headline regarding House control is all but gone, noting one senior House Republican said the GOP's goal at this point was to, quote, save as many Republican seats as we can. The president, this person said, was not helping. President Trump has made this election all about himself, the lawmaker said. Now we have to survive that political storm. What I find immensely juicy and ironic about that is that Senator Ossoff was supposed to be the weakest candidate in the phalanx of candidates out there that Democrats were running. The Republicans were all set to pop him off, just get him out of the way. And now, not only is he one of the strongest, if not the strongest candidate out there, but he has redefined the landscape in Georgia that is a model in some other places like Texas and Michigan and Ohio, how he's run his campaign. What have voters said to you about, and what are you hearing from them about this dynamic, how Georgia really is earning the reputation as a battleground state in these congressional and senatorial races, as well as down ballot races, which is going to be an interesting setup when you head into 2028. I think Ossoff is tapped into something. I'm wondering if voters appreciate that and are responding to it.
3: Well, the folks I talked to today were pretty big Ossoff fans, almost down the line. One thing I'll say, and I think this is really interesting, you're seeing in Georgia and what I heard from folks today I was talking to, and I think you see it borne out in Texas, right? You've got two races in the Senate races in both Georgia and Texas where you could really point to candidate quality, right? Ossoff has been, I think, a particularly adept politician, particularly effective communicator. I think that's true of Tallarico, and they have relatively weak opponents. But then you look at those gubernatorial races in Aosta and Abbott, and here in Keisha Lance Bottoms and Jackson, and you're seeing a very close race, right? So it's there's that, and then there's also a deeper sense of what the country's mood is and what the structural changes are, beneath the surface in both those states. And here I can tell you that people are incredibly maddeningly exhausted with the nonsense, for lack of a better word, right? Like, that was the overwhelming kind of feeling, was enough, enough, enough. This has been a disaster. We got to try something new. We got to do something different. And I think, when you talk to voters, it's like people may not even be paying that much different attention to the different races. There will be some ticket splitting. I think we'll see in this state for sure. I think you'll see a bit of a gap between what Ossoff hits and what Keisha Lance Bottoms does. But the overwhelming dynamics are bigger, right? Which is just, this is not working. We got to try something new. And that was the thing I kept hearing over and over. And I think that core sentiment is just what you're seeing repeated state after state after state.
0: Mm-hmm. Chris, early voting starts in Georgia Tuesday. It already started. Diesel is a huge issue there. But I want to go to the gubernatorial race that you just mentioned, because I think that one's fascinating. As Ossoff continues to pull away, is there enough ability for him to pull up Keisha Lance Bottoms? And for a lot of us who watch 2028, that's interesting, because if she's governor, in theory, she could replace him if he were to be elected president. But she faced an empty debate stage. I want to put this up on the screen really quickly. Bottoms faced his empty podium on debate stage while Jackson campaigns with Kemp. Jackson, a wealthy healthcare executive, instead spent the day flying around the state talking to reporters and supporters with stops planned for Columbus, Macon, and Savannah, and ended the day with a rally near Augusta. So Bottoms trying to show publicly that she's there, ready to fight, ready to debate. Opponents nowhere to be seen. What are you hearing from voters on the ground about the gubernatorial race? And do you think that she can somehow squeak across and get to that 50.01 margin? Because we have seen a lot of ticket splitting in Georgia. I think the most interesting voter is that Brian Kemp, Raphael Warnock voter that exists out there and was quite sizable. Yep. Do you think she can pull it off?
3: I mean, I think she can, for sure. I think the polling indicates that. I mean, she, like Jeanne Hinojosa, is getting annihilated on the money front, right? That's a place where, in these other Senate races, and everyone I talk to, who works in campaign says, look, it's not just like you can buy an election with money. You have to have enough. You don't have to have total parity. You have to have enough. And I think there's a real question with Keisha Lance Bottoms and Jeanne Hinojosa in Texas, whether they have that threshold enough. But even with that, there's a poll out today. She's down by one. And I just think the Jackson no debate thing is so interesting to me. You see this with Abbott in Texas. One of the things we've seen with Democrats in the Trump era is that people, their political formation happens under certain conditions, and it's very hard for them to adapt to new ones. I think that's been really true of Democrats, and I think it's been a critique. In some ways, I think it's given a lot of energy to the kind of insurgents in the Democratic Party. But the same is true on the other side. Like, I think Ken Abbott and Rick Jackson, it's like, I don't think Governor Abbott and Rick Jackson's like, they weren't expecting races, right? Yeah. So, like, adapting to, you are in a dogfight. You are in a head-to-head battle. You're not up 10 points in a red state where you can just not show up to debates, right? I think that we're seeing a little bit of the caught napping happening in this race here in Georgia with Rick Jackson and Keisha Lance Bottoms. We're seeing it in Texas, and we're also seeing it, I think, in Kansas, the place we're seeing the most, which is Adam Hamilton and Roger Marshall, the incumbent, who I think 6 months ago, 8 months ago, had no no sense at all that he was going to have a race. And then he's got a race. And a lot of times people can't adapt fast enough.
0: Mm-hmm. Chris Hayes live on the ground for us from Atlanta, Georgia. Thank you so much for being on the program. We're going to give you a big lead in, sir. We're going to give you a big lead in. We're going to work hard for that. Good to see you. The conversation will continue at the top of the hour with a special edition of All In, broadcasting live from the ATL. Senator John Ossoff will join the conversation. That's at 8 p.m. Eastern right here on MS Now. Don't go away. And after the break, a federal judge has blocked the White House ban on MS Now, CNN, and Politico. But will the Trump administration even comply with that order? We'll answer that question. We'll try to, only on the weeknight.

0: Tonight, access to the White House has been restored to MS Now, CNN, and Politico for now. Late last night, a federal judge indefinitely reversed the ban as the case plays out in court. Judge Timothy Kelly wrote the news organizations are, quote, likely to succeed on their due process claim and on their two First Amendment claims. Ted Boustros, the attorney for the media outlets, just said this to Nicole Wallace.
1: What President Trump and the Trump administration are trying to do is really snuff out that fundamental First Amendment principle. And the harm that that does is that people don't know what their government officials are doing. In these legal battles, we get to explain to the public in court and with you and others that journalism is meant for the public. It's meant for the public to get information they need so they can know who to vote for, what to support, who to support. That's what it's for.
0: The ruling doesn't solve all access problems, including the key issue of pool coverage in areas like the Oval Office and Air Force One, areas that the president doesn't own, but I digress. This afternoon, Trump's Justice Department filed a notice of appeal calling the ruling, quote, misguided. Joining us at the table is Ankush Kadori, former federal prosecutor and author of the Open File newsletter.
2: Yes.
0: So, what do you think? But as we were just discussing here before the show got started, my key question was, well, why is the litigation continuing if the judge just said that the ban is likely, like, that the folks are going to secede? Didn't the judge just essentially say, you can't do this, government, so why does the litigation get to continue? This is why the people hate the legal system in this country. Don't make no sense.
2: It's one among many reasons. The preliminary injunction process is designed to reach an expedited resolution when there are real exigent circumstances in play. Now, in this case, you had really quite fulsome briefing, an argument and everything. So I share your instinct that this was likely to end the same way. Now, what, of course, can happen in the course of the litigation over the long term, on a regular timeline, is there can be discovery, right? Your lawyers can ask to try to depose some witnesses, right? And to try to build the case that this was pretextual, that it was retaliatory, and all that, to make the evidence even better. But of course, now there's sort of, this is on two tracks now, because as you just said, there's an appeal, and so the D.C. Circuit is probably going to get part of it, and it's going to get a little confusing.
3: So this is a win? You know, that's kind of how, because as Simone noted coming in, okay, so y'all got your passes, you can come back on the White House grounds, and you can go to the press, you know, place, little headquarters with a nice little backdrop and a little podium. You can do that. But you can't, may not go to the Oval Office. You may not be able to get on Air Force One. You may not be able to do other things that would require the pool access, because the administration goes, well, no, because that wasn't covered in this resolution. And so, show me where the win is here, because I don't see it.
2: Well, look, I
3: both as a lawyer and as a person who's looking at this as a citizen.
2: Your instinct is right. I have to say I was a little taken aback by some of the coverage today and sort of the celebratory tone.
0: Is a win not a... Is neither a partial win, not a little bit of a win?
4: Well, a win is a win. If you're a Bills fan, a win's a win.
2: I think it's fair to say that it was a win on the papers that your lawyers filed, which did not raise this issue specifically. And I think that was deliberate and strategic. And there are potential
0: And the issue
2: for
0: you're
2: that.
0: Talking about is the issue Michael is talking about, the pool access to these other places.
3: The pool access, just for folks, a pool access just is sitting in the press briefing room.
5: It's also very simply what we've been saying all week and in the preceding weeks, which is that, okay, you let us back inside the door, but if you haven't let us into the Oval Office, you don't let us back on Air Force One, you don't let us be a part of the pool, we are not being restored the access that we had prior to the ban. So what is that worth? And the AP has already answered that question for us, because they have this sort of second class citizen status, right? Where they're technically restored, but they're not allowed to do what they did before. I don't think they're still allowed to go into the Oval Office because of, or what exactly it is specifically, right, because they won't use Gulf of America in the AP style book. That's how petty these people are.
2: Yeah.
5: So I just think it's something where It's going to play out, but we are not as strong as we were the day that the ban went into effect.
2: That is exactly right.
5: I would like to ask you, though, about an organization that is fighting very hard, and that is the BBC, our friends across the pond. The BBC, they filing from Trump's $10 billion defamation case that he's now evading. Now, the history of this case is that the BBC did a documentary. Trump said they did some deceptive editing. He didn't like it. It never even aired in the United States, but Trump sued them for $10 billion. The BBC, British government, back said, you know what? Let's play ball. So here's what happened. Nearly 8 months into discovery, after seven depositions of BBC witnesses, and with only 2 months of discovery remaining, the BBC has still not been able to depose and does not even have a schedule to depose the most central figure in this case, the plaintiff himself. That's Donald Trump. There is hardly a more crucial and relevant piece of discovery in a defamation lawsuit than the deposition of the plaintiff. For that reason, a plaintiff's unwillingness to sit for a deposition can be perilous to his claim. So here's a group that said, okay, let's go. And the guy who sued for $10 billion is completely AWOL. He's afraid. Does this not show the power of standing up and going right back at them?
2: Look, I think that it does. And I think the way that the BBC has teed it up is they're probably going to win that case as a result. And it is very possible, Trump has actually done this before, that he may dismiss the case so he doesn't have to sit for a deposition.
5: Yeah.
2: Right? So they are on the right side of that litigation at the moment.
3: That's his Achilles heel.
5: Yeah.
3: A man is not going to sit for Donald Trump. Taking questions to him and going through that process. We already saw what that looks like.
2: And let's be honest, he probably had no intention of ever sitting for a deposition, and is fine to have the company spend a ton of money on their lawyers and have to deal with the press conference.
5: And that's part of what he does, is he tries to get you to lawyer up and he causes problems in your life, and he's doing that Cassidy Hutchinson now. And it's a despicable strategy.
0: It is a despicable strategy. I would argue that the BBC, to your point, called Trump's bluff.
5: Yep. Yeah.
0: And more exactly organizations, entities, whether we're talking about news organizations that are targeted, law firms, individual people who have means, the schools, universities, they need to call the president's bluff here. And I understand why people are scared. Because the power of the presidency is enormous, right? Like, the power of the presidency, but also, like, this is an administration and a person that will put a target on your back and your life is in danger. I mean, go ahead and ask the Ruby Moss and Shea Freeman, okay? Mm-hmm. They had to move from their homes and they're still living with security, and they were just poll workers trying to do their jobs back in 2020. So, but we have to be willing to fight, because these people are unrelentless, crazy bullies that want to take the government down. And I'm not making that up.
3: That's literally true.
2: I mean, look, I wrote about this week. I would have been very supportive of the network's appealing, because I expected this ruling to come down, for there to be potential cross appeals, where the DOJ appeals it's on its crazy theory and you folks appeal because the order didn't go far enough. My understanding from talking to some folks today is that the networks will not be appealing. But, you know, to your point, it is very unlikely, to me at least, that the White House is not going to continue to abuse these tools. And so it may be the case that this gets teed up in another setting, or effectively, if there's a
3: force. I think that piece is the part I want to leave everybody with, that at the end of the day, the victory here for Trump is you get to come back in the building, but that's as far as you get to go.
5: And what does that mean?
0: I think we will talk more about this tomorrow, I'm sure. But the question on the table is this one of those loopholes, about one of those norms that everyone just abided by in terms of pool access that now needs to be codified into law? A good question. Ankush Kadori, thank you very much for your time. Up next, is the president unwell? It's a real question. Okay, that is the question we are definitely asking after he went on a vile, unhinged social media spree. This is The Weeknight.

0: 20 days before the midterms, we're nearly 8 months into a war, and the average price for a gallon of gas is $4.33. And the man who's supposed to be fixing all of that is instead posting vile videos online. Late last night, Donald Trump posted at least 25 times in just 3 hours. 25 times. Before that, he posted a disturbing video of a man being fatally mauled by a tiger, followed a minute later by a video compilation of lion attacks, prompting Rolling Stone to ask something that has never been asked about any commander-in-chief in American history. Why is the president posting videos of animals mauling people?
1: I want to put something up on the screen. New York Post headline: seniors struggling worse than teens with screens, AI, and algorithms as people age. Dr. Wood noted they also tend to be more likely to believe in something that is true because it's simply repeated to them over and over, and they're generally more susceptible to sensationalized and highly partisan content. Take the phone away. Please take the phone away from our president. If you are there, Natalie, take the phone away, because this is getting to be very troubling, and it's sick, and it's weird, and it's cemented. And think about Joe Biden. Joe Biden had he went and got ice cream. He had a little limp in his gait. He went to Sunday mass. He rode his bike. And everybody said Joe Biden was unwell. Joe Biden couldn't go on to be president. Joe Biden was not healthy enough. Joe Biden was never putting up videos of people getting mauled by tigers at 3 a.m. I think that the one's mental state of doing that is much more troubling than if you have a little limp in your walk going to Sunday mass.
2: I just think they're not even in the same realm of possibility. All the people that were like up in arms about Joe Biden, please come to the front and tell me what you want the public to do about Donald Trump. Like, the president is appearing, I have to say appearing, for the standards purposes, but like, let's ask some of the reporters in the pool who are in the room. Yeah. He is appearing to fall asleep in freaking press conferences with the cameras on. Like, in his chair. And we're just supposed to keep on going on like everything is regular. And, oh, don't talk about him like that. That is, you know, we're attacking people personally. Like, please be very for real. This man is very unwell. I don't know if it's age or if it's something else. But clearly something is going on. And for this not to be front page news every single day, for this not to be the main thing that people are talking about every single day, it is so disingenuous given all the things they said about Joe Biden. Not only did he not ever post crazy things at night, like, the question wasn't, is his marbles all the way there? The question was always like, he's too old to serve another term. Nobody ever thought that he was going to take us over the cliff every day. I'm waiting with bated breath for Donald Trump to do something crazy.
1: People said his career was over. I mean, he really faced a lot of unfair opposition there.
0: So, okay.
2: And I'm not an ageist. I'm just saying.
0: It's not even getting down that rabbit hole. It's not about ageism. It is about a man who is unfit for the job that he has. Because if Donald Trump were the CEO of Elon Musk's businesses, Elon Musk would have fired him. He would not be heading up any division in Apple. Mm-hmm. He would not even be sitting on any nonprofit board long enough for them to keep him there. So the reality of it is, America, we made a boo-boo. We made a mistake. We get it. We understand. Now let's clean up on all the aisles, right? There are 540 aisles in Congress that you get to clean up on this November. There are Senate seats that you get to clean up on. You get to put the check in place for the man child in the Oval Office. The fact that he tweeted out 25 times in 3 hours. Ask yourselves, parents, if your child at 3 a.m. were doing that, what would you be doing and what would you say? Right. So this is no different from the 80-year-old sitting down the street. And we need to take control of that as a country, because to both of your points, this has gone too far. It is dangerous. Mm-hmm. And the fact that he then reposted a video of him wrestling a tiger. cray cray doesn't
2: to touch on it. The cabinet could do something about this if they truly cared about the country.
0: Well, they're not. Cabinet's not going to do it because they're as bad as he is.
3: Turn off the Wi-Fi.
0: Don't miss All In with Chris Hayes, folks, live from Atlanta, Georgia. We had Chris on a little bit ago. Senator John Ossoff will join the show as Chris examines the big Senate and gubernatorial races unfolding in the Peach State. It's a real thing. It's happening. That's at 8 p.m. Eastern right here on MS Now. We'll be right back.
2: This is the president.
0: That's a mean. That's a

0: That does it for the weeknight. We'll see you back here tomorrow at 7 p.m. Eastern. Independent Nebraska Senate candidate Dan Osborne will join the show. Go Big Red. But don't go anywhere. All In with Chris Hayes, live from Atlanta, starts right now.
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1: All In live from Atlanta starts right now.
9: And here we go.
1: Good evening from Georgia. I'm Chris Hayes. Thank you for joining us for this very special edition of All In. We're here at the Bantam Pub in Atlanta with a bunch of very, very friendly Georgians, as they tend to be, as well as Democratic Senator John Ossoff, who will join me here in just a moment. So we're 20 days out from November 3rd. The midterms, however, are already here, as you well may know. Early voting began in the state of Georgia yesterday. Hundreds of thousands of people have already voted. In fact, record number on the first day just yesterday. And record numbers here at a time where large majorities of Americans say the country's headed in the wrong direction. The majority of Americans say that that's due to the actions of Donald Trump, who famously said he alone could fix it and now kind of owns it all, right? I mean, first of all, there's his tariffs and the war with Iran, which is entirely unresolved and, in fact, escalated.